0: the backs of working people and the planet.
1: Signed by President Donald Trump, the USMCA replaced the North American Free Trade Agreement, known as NAFTA, in 2020. Trump argued the USMCA would stop the outsourcing of American factories and enforce stricter labor and wage requirements. I'm Isabel Charlet.
2: And in New York, bill would ensure kids know their rights when in police custody.
3: The Children's Early Access to Counsel bill makes the right to speak with an attorney unwaivable for kids under 18. Data show 90% of kids waive this right when interrogated by police, mostly because they don't fully understand their Miranda rights. Jose Perez with the Children's Defense Fund of New York says kids under arrest may be scared enough to say anything.
4: A frightened 15 or 16-year-old can still be isolated, pressured, and manipulated by the police officers. Police officers, when trying to solve a case, are lawfully and legally allowed to lie to the suspect.
3: Since its original introduction several years ago, the bill has continued to garner positive feedback. Previous opposition to the proposal stemmed from lawmakers who felt there was no need to alter current laws, as minors are already ensured their rights when in police custody. I'm Edwin J. Vieira.
2: Next, Utah is becoming an unlikely leader in a fast-growing segment of clean energy after state lawmakers approved a first-in-the-nation policy allowing small plug-in solar systems at home. Ben Delman with the clean energy advocacy group Solar United Neighbors says systems are still pretty pricey, but as demand increases, prices should come down.
5: Obviously here, we've got a larger market, and so I think the potential is tremendous. And I think, too, when we talk about cost, as these systems become more widespread, there's more demand for them. That's going to cause the cost of these to lower.
2: Supporters say the law could make solar power more accessible for renters, condo owners, and other households. Credit for original reporting on this story goes to Leah Larson with Grist. This is Public News Service. As folks in Pennsylvania are urged to take precautions this summer against the rising threat of measles, 32 measles cases have been confirmed in the Keystone State amid a nationwide surge. That's according to the Centers for Disease Control and Prevention.
6: Candice DeMattes with Partnership to Fight Infectious Disease says measles is the most infectious pathogen that humans come in contact with. She says very high vaccination rates, around 95% or above, are recommended to prevent measles outbreaks. She notes the Keystone State rate falls short of that threshold, raising concerns in some communities.
7: For example, in Pennsylvania, we're below 94%, which that doesn't sound like that much, but that's also the state average. So there are pockets that are well below that number. Unfortunately, that leaves people vulnerable to measles, which is a very serious respiratory infection.
6: Danielle Smith reporting.
2: Next, immigration activists are renewing calls for Minnesota's governor and those running to succeed him to commit to sanctuary state status. There's also a new national proposal to rethink how citizenship violations are to be handled.
8: These reform demands follow public scrutiny of the Trump administration's aggressive push to boost deportations. The American Immigration Council says its new plan would restore credibility and humanity to ICE enforcement. The council's Dara Lind says they don't want instances where a person without legal status who's been in the U.S. for a long time and has avoided trouble has their life upended.
9: Someone who has roots in the community, who everyone involved in the process agrees should be able to stay, but their hands are tied because there's only one penalty, and that's deportation.
8: The council says when detained by agents and sent to immigration court, these individuals should be offered alternative penalties like fines or community service. I'm Mike Moen.
2: Finally, a bipartisan bill introduced in the Congress would create a national wildlife corridor system, building on Florida's model to help panthers, bears, and other species survive.
10: According to wildlife advocates, the state's panthers need connected landscapes to survive, disperse, and maintain genetic diversity. But roads and development have created deadly bottlenecks, with vehicle collisions remaining a leading cause of death. Kelly Cox is a senior policy and planning specialist for Defenders of Wildlife. She says for the Florida panther, this isn't an abstract debate.
11: Connectivity is not really a theoretical concept. It's the difference between survival and extinction. The Florida panther is a really clear example of why corridors matter. Panthers need really large, connected landscapes to survive and disperse and maintain genetic diversity.
10: I'm Trimal Gomes.
2: This is Mike Clifford for Public News Service, member and listener supported. 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
12: 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U.S. President John F. Kennedy was born on this day, and in 1942, Bing Crosby was recording the best-selling single of all time, White Christmas. 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
13: This is Lee Habib, and this is Our American Stories, and we tell stories about everything here on this show. And our favorite stories are our listeners' stories. They're your stories. Our next story comes to us from Paul in Minneapolis, Minnesota. Paul moved our listeners with his story, Wilbur and the Empty Nester, and a baby boomer's battle with insanity and fitness. We asked him if he had any more. Here he is with a story simply titled, Moose Prayer.
14: Have you ever seen a moose? I have. They're big, strong, powerful, and athletic. Have you ever wanted to be a moose? I did. I lived with a moose all throughout my childhood, growing up in Bloomington, Minnesota. The middle child of a cluster of 8 devout Catholic kids, I have 3 older brothers, 1 older sister, 2 younger brothers, and 1 younger sister. I grew up idolizing my older siblings, what I wouldn't have given to be as cool as them. Such was the thought of this impressionable little brother. It was Tom, the firstborn, 5 years my senior, that I most wanted to emulate. His nickname? Moose. A 3-sport star at Kennedy High School, larger than life in my 10-year-old eyes. To a 5th grader, a 15-year-old moose may as well have been Paul Bunyan. He could do it all. What does this have to do with the moose prayer? Let me start by asking, have you ever wondered whether God is listening to your prayers? I have wondered the same. As a high school sophomore, I remember praying that the cute, energetic cheerleader would fall head over heels for me. I was a shy, bashful, awkward teenager. It didn't happen. God didn't answer my prayer. Or did he? It turned out the cheerleader and I had very little in common. I also remember another selfish prayer, a petition I made before my varsity hockey games. Please God, help us to win and help me to score a goal. A victory and a goal did not always happen. God didn't grant that prayer request either. Or did he? Perhaps I scored more goals than I deserved. Or what about my prayer asking that God would get me over my fear of public speaking? He certainly didn't answer that one the way I had hoped. After 58 years, I still shiver at the thought and stutter when attempting to speak in public settings. Or was it answered indeed? This leads me to the prayer that God answered for me without a doubt. My moose prayer. Let's go back to the 10-year-old 5th grader and his 15-year-old oldest brother. One evening, Moose and I were in our basement in the middle of an all-star wrestling match, and it happened. Bam! I could not believe my eyes. Moose, while performing a wrestling move, banged his head on the ductwork above us. While he was busy shaking off the cobwebs, I was standing there in awe. How could he hit his head on something that high? My brother, Moose, was indeed larger than Paul Bunyan. He was a giant after all, confirmed in my mind right then and there. Thus, my moose prayer was born. From that night forward, I ended my bedtime prayers with, "Please, Lord, help me to grow to be as big as moose." Prayer after prayer, night after night, year after year, I was relentless. I wanted more than anything to be as big as my big brother. I kept up this prayer for a good 5 or 6 years, never letting up. While we don't have a lot of tall genes in our family, my dad pushing 6 feet, my mom a petite 5 feet 5 inches, my non-moose brothers at 5'11", although most of them are still claiming to be 6 feet. But Moose topped out at 6 feet 2 inches. Big, strong, powerful, and athletic, indeed. As for me, Somehow, I grew to be 6 feet 6 inches. How did that happen? I don't know for sure. Was it the peanut butter, my favorite food? I doubt it. Coincidence? Maybe. In answer to my moose prayer? I think, quite possibly, yes. For God tells us, ask and you will receive, seek and you will find, knock and it will be opened unto you. I certainly ask to be tall, with passion, over and over again. For me, I believe God chose to answer my prayer and then some. His way of telling me, do not doubt, have faith. I hear you and will answer your prayers. This knowledge he has given me, this faith, has served me well over the years. On days when my faith is tested and doubt creeps into my mind as to whether God cares and is listening, I need to look no further than my 6-foot-6-inch frame as a reminder that yes, God does listen, and he does care, and he does want me to talk to him. My prayers have changed since I was a teenager. Instead of a laundry list of things to ask God for, I try to spend more time talking with God and listening to him. Quiet time together, one-on-one, conversing. As a father myself, I learned how precious time is with your sons and daughters. What father would not want to have a conversation with his child? After my kids moved out of our house and I became an empty nester, the days I would get a phone call from one of them became my best days. It made no difference to me the reason they called. Sometimes it was just to say hi and to tell me they loved me. Sometimes it was to discuss an issue they were having or to ask for some fatherly advice. Sometimes they even called and questioned something I was doing. I cherished each and every one of these conversations. The precious time together is priceless. Fathers, I have learned, of course want what is best for their children, and we do want them to ask. And I can surely imagine how the same goes with our Heavenly Father. I also learned much of this from my own father. He asked me once, during one of our weekly Sunday night sessions, to define prayer. I struggled with an answer. I thought I knew what it was, but I couldn't articulate it. He sent me to go look it up. I don't remember where I found the answer he was looking for, but when I came back and I said, prayer is talking to God with love, he said, that's correct. I'll never forget it. But more than a definition, I learned from my dad how to pray. From the formal prayers and the rosary, I also learned to be unselfish in prayers, praying for others rather than myself, just as he did. Our family has been blessed over and over, thanks in a large part, I am sure, to his unending prayers. I'm pretty sure my dad's moose prayer had nothing to do with himself, but more to do with talking to God with love about helping others. So this all begs the question, who is your moose? Who do you want to emulate? What is your moose prayer? Talk to God about it, with love. I'm convinced he's looking forward very much to talking with you, and he will listen to you, and he will answer your prayers.
13: And a great job, as always, by Greg. And a special thanks to Paul in Minneapolis, Minnesota, here on Our American Stories.

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0: And we return to Our American Stories. And up next, a story from British historian Andrew Roberts, who's written the book Churchill Walking with Destiny, and also, for this feature story, The Last King of America, The Misunderstood Reign of King George III. Today, Andrew shares with us that story and the misconceptions about the last English ruler of this country. Take it away, Andrew.
4: The thing that Americans assume about King George III was that he was a tyrant. And we know that because he was mentioned as being unfit to be the ruler of a free people in the Declaration of Independence. The Common Sense pamphlet that was written by Tom Paine describes him as the royal brute of Britain. And of course we also know that he was an absurd, sort of camp but sinister and sadistic figure from Lin-Manuel Miranda's hit musical Hamilton, the American musical. None of this is right, none of this is true. He was not a tyrant. He was in fact a constitutional monarch. He believed in limited government, limited monarchy, never believed in the divine right of kings and so on, and never vetoed an act of parliament in his life. George III was born in June 1738, the son of the Prince of Wales, Prince Frederick, and his mother, Princess Augusta. It was a very rural society. About 80% of people took their livings from agriculture. It was a very hierarchic society with a small aristocracy at the top and an awful lot of working people at the bottom of society. It was a old-fashioned, in a sense, society because this was before the Industrial Revolution, and it was a country at war for much of its time for the next 100 years, primarily with France. George III had a very wide education for the day. He had tutors who taught him much more widely and indeed deeply than the schoolboys of the day, even at the best public schools in Britain. One of the things that he was required to do by his tutor, the Earl of Bute, was to write essays about historical and constitutional issues. And it was a very wide-ranging education. And we can tell from these essays that he had a true belief in limited constitutional monarchy. He was totally opposed to the slave trade and to slavery. It was very remarkable that in the 1750s, when no country in the world had outlawed slavery, and which an awful lot of them were practicing slavery right the way across the globe, that the Prince of Wales should be writing essays, really holding the concept of slavery in execration, as he put it. He said that it was, the arguments for it was absurd. And this had a major effect on him later on, because he didn't buy or sell a slave in his life. He never invested in the companies that did that. And ultimately, he signed the legislation that abolished the slave trade. George III was a good-natured, charming, intelligent person. He was very much in love with his wife, which was extremely unusual in the Hanoverian family, which was otherwise extremely dysfunctional group of kings. And George III was a believing, pious, practicing Anglican. He did believe that the Christian faith was something that needed to permeate every aspect of his life, and it did. And he felt that he had a close connection to the Almighty. He much preferred talking to bishops than talking to politicians. He went to church every Sunday and enjoyed it. The Seven Years' War, which started actually here in America before the official outbreak in 1756, continued until 1763 and was fought by Britain and Prussia and the American colonies on one side versus pretty much the whole of the rest of Europe, Russia, Austria, France primarily. So it was a world war. It's sometimes called by historians the First World War because it continued on several continents right the way through to the East Indies. And it was a tremendous victory for the British-led coalition, to the point that in the Treaty of Paris in 1763, the French were flung off the North American continent altogether. The war was tremendously expensive. It doubled the national debt in Britain. George III, he had a very conservative with a small c view of the national debt. He thought it was the moral duty of the government to try to pay it down as much as he could. And so in an attempt 2 years after the war to try to get the Americans to help defray the expenses of it, or at least defray the expenses of troops that were stationed in North America, because every penny of the Stamp Act was going to be spent in North America, they tried to bring in this this act of Parliament which would raise taxes on printed paper. The Stamp Act was intended to only to raise a very small amount of money, between 40 and 50 thousand pounds, which worked out as between the 2.5 million Americans is only about 2 shillings and 6 pence per American per year. But it wasn't really the level of the Stamp Act so much as the principle of it, because for the last 100 years or so, the British had not imposed internal duties. There had been trading dues, of course, and they had been around since the time of Oliver Cromwell. But this was a departure, and one that the Americans were not going to put up with. It was also quite unfortunate that the people who were most heavily hit by the Stamp Act, namely solicitors, lawyers, journalists, were also, and always have been, and indeed are today, the most vocal people in society. America deserved independence by the 1760s and early 1770s. It was a country of 2.5 million people. It had 7% year-on-year growth, a really burgeoning economy. It had more bookshops in Philadelphia than in any other city of the empire except for London. It also had no external French threat, so the nearest French army was 1,000 miles away in Haiti. So it was the right time for America to become self-governing. And at the same time, the British government passed a proclamation saying that the 13 colonies could not expand over the Allegheny Mountains westwards. And so it essentially preserved the whole of the American continent west of the Alleghenies as one gigantic Native American reservation, essentially. And this was something that a lot of the founding fathers who had shares in speculative land deals, especially in the Ohio River Valley, were not going to put up with. So these things all coming together created by the mid to late 1760s an intellectual movement in America that understood that the best thing for the country was to become a country and a self-governing one. The truly important factor in the creation of the American Revolution was not issues over taxation and representation. Frankly, both the South Carolinian and the Virginian delegates to the Stamp Act Congress were told not to accept representation if it were offered. But it was about sovereignty. It was about who ultimately was in control of the laws that were passed in America. And when American local legislatures could be vetoed by the London Parliament, that was something that went to the heart of whether or not America was going to become a sovereign nation.
0: And you're listening to Andrew Roberts tell a story. Heck, I know a lot about history, and it was revealing to me. And by the way, we're still having the same arguments about sovereignty, about who decides and who pays, even here in this country with a distant power, at least as many people see it, called Washington, D.C. When we come back, more of this remarkable storytelling. Andrew Roberts telling the story of the last king of America, King George III, here on Our American Stories.

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1: And we're back with our American stories and our story on the last king of America, King George III. And by the way, pick up this book on Amazon. You won't put it down. It's terrific writing and a real suspense yarn in some ways. When we last left off, Andrew Roberts was telling us about what kind of man King George was. He hated slavery. He was a constitutional monarch. And unlike popular perception, he wasn't a tyrant. But in order for us to gain our independence, he had to be painted as one. Let's continue with the story.
2: Although the American founding fathers quite rightly wanted to clothe themselves in the mantle of the great revolutions of 1642 against Charles I and 1688 against James II, that required trying to straitjacket George III into being a Stuart absolutist monarch, which he absolutely was not. And so instead, they needed to try to turn him into a tyrant, which he also was not. We know what tyrants did in the late 18th century. One only had to look at Russia or Austria or Prussia, what the Spanish were doing in New Orleans, what the French were doing in Corsica, to see what despotism looked like in the 18th century. And George III was doing none of that. He never arrested an American editor, closed an American newspaper. He didn't station armies in the American cities, except for Boston after 1768. He was not a tyrant in the 18th century meaning of the phrase, which was cruel or despotic. The Boston Tea Party was an attempt in December 1773 to keep the price of tea high for those Bostonian merchants, many of whom were also smugglers, to profit from. And the British government wanted to allow the dumping, essentially, of huge amounts of tea from the East India Company, which was going bankrupt at the time. This would have been very good for American consumers of tea because they would pay much less for their tea. But this wasn't good at all for the Bostonian merchants, who had their men attack the ships that were bringing the tea into the harbour and threw 9,000 pounds in weight of tea, so tons and tons of tea, into the harbour. So this encouraged the Lord North government back in London to pass various tough acts called the Intolerable Acts in America, the Coercive Acts in Britain, against the port of Boston and the province of Massachusetts Bay. And the king was told that by the royal governors that the other provinces would not stand by Massachusetts, and it was one of many, many appallingly bad pieces of advice that he got from his men on the ground. It was always disastrous when the royal governors and other important people, just like General Sir Thomas Gage, the commander-in-chief of the British Army in America, told the king that the Americans would react meekly to the coercive acts. He couldn't have got it more wrong. In fact, they reacted with fury and also in a unified way. Once the Declaration of Independence was published, famously on the 4th of July 1776, the reaction across the 13 colonies was immediate. And on the 9th of July, the King's statue in the Bowling Green in southern Manhattan

0: The British people split on a number of different lines, on religious lines, the Anglicans being more in favour of the war, the dissenters against it, on class lines, it tended to be a much more middle class thing to be in favour of the war, the working classes didn't much like the idea, and also actually, interestingly, regional lines, some counties supported it, other counties didn't. In America, some one third of the population were loyalists. They didn't want the war to break out at all. Quite a lot of them actually raised arms against the Patriot cause and the Continental Army. So it was an element of civil war as well, which explains the atrocities. In all civil wars, you get much worse atrocities than in normal state-on-state wars. In order to try to subdue the 13 colonies, the British had to sends an army which never exceeded 50,000 men, and for most of the war was between 30 and 35,000 men, which was nothing and like enough for an enormous country of 1,800 miles from top to toe. It was a force that had to be given one third of a ton of supplies per man, and so that also was a tremendously difficult logistical problem to get that across the Atlantic, 3,000 miles of the Atlantic, with the Royal Navy, especially when later on in the war these ships were being attacked. And it's always very dangerous to fight against people who actually use their marksmanship to put food in their children's mouths. And that was true of an awful lot of Americans. The actual marksmanship was something that the British Army was not prepared for. They were the American militiamen, minutemen, and later Continental Army soldiers were an awful lot better than the British were expecting them to be. The British had a strategic plan, really the only workable strategic plan of the war from the British side, which was to send Sir William Howe up the Hudson Valley from New York with one force, at the same time as Sir John Burgoyne came down from Canada to Albany with another, and they were going to meet and thereby secure the Hudson Valley and cut off the New England colonies from the rest of the 13 colonies, and that, if it had come off, might have won the war. But Sir William Howe veered off eastwards and captured Philadelphia, and that led to Sir John Burgoyne being captured at Saratoga in October 1777. At the time of the surrender of Burgoyne at Saratoga, the public opinion, which hitherto hadn't really mattered very much in British politics, suddenly became an extremely important aspect. And it turned against the war. The radical Whigs in Parliament openly sided with the Americans. They wore blue and buff clothes, which was the colour of the Continental Army officers, and was a highly difficult moment for the whole of the British political setup. The government essentially was in very great danger of falling.
1: 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More from Andrew Roberts, the book, The Last King of America. 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
1: And we continue with Our American Stories and our final segment on the story of the last king of America, King George III. When we last left off, Britain was in crisis as public perception on the war began to turn, and things were about to get worse for Britain. Here again is Andrew Roberts with the rest of the story.
2: What happened then was that the French got involved in the war in February 1778. The French are always there when they need you. And in 1780, the Spaniards declared war, and in 1780 also the Dutch. So the British were suddenly fighting a world war against these three major European powers, which turned the whole of the American War of Independence into a colonial backwater whilst we fought for our very existence. There was one point in 1779 when a Franco-Spanish fleet with 30,000 men was about to land in Britain and invade Britain. So instead of having 50,000 men in America, we had to drop that down to 35,000 and just stay in the eastern seaboard cities that we'd already held by that stage. We were to capture Charleston in 1780, which in many ways was the greatest British victory of the war, but it didn't change the overall balance of forces because the war was being fought in Gibraltar and in the East Indies and the West Indies, Africa and so on. There were any number of reasons why the American War of Independence was lost by the British. Some military historians, including me in fact, think that it couldn't have ever been won after the escape of George Washington from Manhattan. If the Battle of Bunker Hill hadn't been such an extremely expensive Pyrrhic victory for the British, if Valley Forge had gone differently and there were more desertions and the sublime, charismatic leadership of George Washington had either not been there or not been so impressive, then there was a chance of that rebellion being smothered in its cradle. However, by the time that he had got through the Valley Forge months, it was pretty much, and especially when the French turned the whole thing into a world war, you know, it's so much more difficult to fight on more than one front. There were also lots of other problems in that the British War Office hated the Admiralty and vice versa. Lots of the generals all hated each other. The generals often hated the admirals and vice versa. I mean, it was quite extraordinary the amount of internal bickering that went on, especially, of course, when it looked like it was going to be a losing war. Once the British were fighting a war not just on two fronts, but on five or six fronts, the torrent was just too strong, and George III took a long time to recognise that actually we were going to lose the 13 colonies, that they were going to become independent, and that the sooner the war ended, the more likely it was that we weren't going to lose any more colonies. As it was, we did lose some, but it was a question of drawing a line before the situation got even worse. The defeat was the most catastrophic strategic reverse for Britain between the loss of the Angevin lands in the 15th century and the fall of France in 1940. It was deeply humiliating for the king. It brought down the Lord North government. It was expensive, both in blood and treasure. And, of course, the loyalists, over 80,000 of them, had to flee the United States. And they got out with their lives, many of them, and escaped to Canada, from where they helped build the second British Empire in India and Africa and elsewhere. It was also very fortunate that the slaves who had escaped from their masters, including those actually that belonged to George Washington, a couple of them, were also allowed off in the British ships from New York to Canada, and so were not forced to return to their servitude. But actually, when one looks at the Germain Plan, at the low level of recruitment, at the hatreds, mutual jealousies and bickering between the departments and so on, and indeed the just sheer width of the Atlantic, none of these were George III's fault. He can indeed slightly be faulted over the low recruitment, actually, because of some decisions that he supported. But this was the Lord North Ministry getting things wrong constantly, and also the generals not even supporting the plan that they put their names to. So, you know, it's very often that King George III is blamed for losing the American War of Independence, but of the 10 or so factors that did lose Britain that war, he was only really marginally involved in one of them. I think that the real genius of the American founding was that the founding fathers did something totally exceptional in history, because there are any number of other countries and peoples throughout history who have escaped oppression and set up their own country and founded their own sovereignty. One thinks of the Israelites escaping from the Egyptians, the Spanish fighting the Dutch, the Austrians and the Italians, the Turks and the Greeks. You know, in each case, these were oppressive forces, and the other people escaped from oppression. What America did was to demand its own freedom and independence and sovereignty from a power that was not oppressing it, from a king who was not a tyrant in any way that you can use the term. You know, he was not cruel, he was not despotic, but he was somebody who had to go because America was ready for its own independence. And that was proved to have been absolutely the right decision for America, because a century later, you were the most powerful nation in the world. I think that the sort of takeaway message is that America's demand for autonomy was more important and more powerful than anything else. And certainly that George III's so-called tyranny has to be seen in that light. He was not a tyrant. The declaration was wrong when it said that he was unfit to be the ruler of a free people, because he was the ruler of Britain and we were a free people at the time. Article 2 of your constitution invests huge amounts of power in your president. And I noticed last April the Harvard Law Review argued very convincingly that in fact the present American president, the imperial presidency as it has grown to become, is in fact much more powerful than George III was as King of England. So unless you believe that the imperial presidency of today is a tyranny, then I don't think that you can continue to believe that George III was one. And the king had learnt a lot of the lessons, really, of the American War of Independence. So in the French Revolutionary and subsequently Napoleonic Wars, Britain was in a much better state militarily. In fact, there's nothing better for an army than to lose a war in time for the next one, because people learn from the necessity of defeat far better than from anything else. So by the Napoleonic Wars, you know, we had people who were officers who were able to be chosen on their talents rather than how rich they were or where they came from in society. And we had one thing that George learned was how important it was to stick to the war. We didn't trust the French royalists, who, like the loyalists in America, never really amounted to as much as was hoped for. And so overall, it was a better war for Britain to fight, and not least, of course, it was against the French. The king was on the throne for longer than any other king of England. He was on the throne for nearly 60 years, but the last 10 years of which was a regency, because he had gone blind and deaf, and he was also senile, and he was mad. So the last decade of his life, from 1810 to 1820, is a very sad and pathos-ridden one, where he was in Windsor Castle, and no one came to visit him. He played the harpsichord to himself and couldn't even hear the music. Writing of Great Britain in the King's obituary in the Times, it said, "Under the guidance of George III, she held fast by the laws and religion of her ancestors and escaped the vortex of the French Revolution, on the edge of which she stood." And in December 1768, John Wesley wrote, "His whole conduct, both in private and in public, ever since he began his reign, the uniform tenor of his behaviour, the general course both of his words and actions, has been worthy of an Englishman, worthy of a Christian, and worthy of a king."
1: And a special thanks on the production to Monty Montgomery, and a special thanks to Andrew Roberts. The book, The Last King of America, go to Amazon and The Usual Suspects and pick up a copy. And my goodness, what a story about what we were really fighting about and for, which was our autonomy. It wasn't about money. It was about us deciding for ourselves who we were and who we would become. In the end, the story of America, here on Our American Stories.

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2: I'm meteorologist Regina Kroll with a look at the region's forecast. Areas of showers and storms expected to be around Oklahoma for tonight. We could still see some strong to severe storms too. Otherwise, for temperatures tonight, we're expecting temperatures to dip back in the 50s across the panhandle, with 60s forecasts as you head towards central parts of the state. Breezy conditions are forecast in the panhandle early on tonight before we'll see some lighter winds. Skies will average partly cloudy to mostly clear across the state. Areas of showers and storms forecast to be around tonight across Kansas. The better chances really focus across central and eastern parts of the state, with more scattered activity as you head farther to the west. Western Kansas could see a few strong to severe storms, though, through this evening. Lows tonight will be the coolest in the western part of the state, with 50s there, 60s forecast for the remainder of the area. Areas of showers and storms also in the forecast for Nebraska for tonight. As we look at lows for tonight, we'll see the coolest in the western part of the state, low 50s there, a mix of 50s and 60s central, with all 60s as we head toward eastern Nebraska. Winds will become lighter in western Nebraska as the night goes on. I'm weatherology meteorologist Regina Kroll.
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4: News this hour from Town Hall. I'm John Scott. Israel is escalating their military offensive in southern Lebanon.
5: Israeli troops are pushing deeper into villages in southern Lebanon. Israeli Prime Minister Benjamin Netanyahu told troops they are dealing a crushing blow to Hezbollah as they advance to controlling positions north of the Litani River. Meanwhile, military officials from both countries began talks at the Pentagon for the first time in decades. Lebanese officials tell the Associated Press their delegation wants a stop to ongoing hostilities and enforcement of the ceasefire, and they want any deal between Iran and the U.S. to stop the Israeli offensive. I'm Jennifer King.
4: President Trump still pondering moving forward with a deal to extend the Iran ceasefire and reopen the Strait of Hormuz. The head of the World Health Organization arriving in Congo's capital, Kinshasa, to support efforts against an Ebola outbreak. Medical personnel are struggling with equipment shortages, distressful populations, and armed groups. The outbreak of a rare type of Ebola spreading faster than the response, with over 1,000 suspected cases and 238 deaths. The WHO is discouraging travel bans, but the U.S. has imposed a 21-day ban on non-citizens who have visited Congo and two neighboring countries. Pam Bondi defends the Trump administration's release of Epstein case files. As she testifies before lawmakers, this happened on Friday.
6: Former Attorney General Pam Bondi stood behind the Trump administration's release of the case files on Jeffrey Epstein, as she testified Friday before House lawmakers scrutinizing a process that was delayed and included personal information of potential victims. Bondi, who arrived Friday morning on Capitol Hill for her closed-door interview, was defiant in previous public testimony when she was confronted by lawmakers about the Epstein investigation. In her opening statement, she kept to the same tact. Bernie Bennett, Washington.
4: More on these stories from townhall.com.
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4: China's rapid military modernization and assertiveness in the Indo-Pacific and growing concerns over American priorities are top issues on the table at Asia's premier defense summit, drawing leaders, top diplomats, and security officials from around the world. War Secretary Pete Hegseth tells Lam, Vietnam's Communist Party's general secretary, that President Trump values his partnership with the United States.
8: We have a lot of ways we can build upon this partnership, which our defense teams have talked about, with your leadership and the leadership of President Trump, that I think demonstrates the world that two countries who just a few decades ago had differences look at the world today with mutual respect and respect for sovereignty and our people, and commit to new paths forward in partnership and peace.
4: This summit is being held in Singapore. News at townhall.com. There's a new winner at this year's Scripps National Spelling Bee. And as Donna Warder reports, the event once again showcased not just the contestants' vocabulary, but also their remarkable composure under pressure.
9: A 14-year-old from Rancho Cucamonga, California, is the winner of this year's Scripps National Spelling Bee. It was down to two contestants in a lightning round tiebreaker. Shrey Parikh.
10: Taroni.
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9: And Ishan Gupta.
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10: 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Ishan, you correctly spelled a total of 25 words, and that means that Shrey, you are the 2,000.
9: Shrey wins $52,500 in cash and a package of prizes. I'm Donna Warder.
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14: This is Kansas Profile. I'm Ron Wilson, director of the Huck Boyd National Institute for Rural Development at Kansas State University. Go to the source. That's good advice in lots of situations. Today we'll learn about a water project which represents an innovative rural-urban connection that is helping improve the environment by working from the source. It's today's Kansas Profile. Howard Miller is outreach coordinator for the Cheney Lake Watershed in South Central Kansas. He grew up on a dairy farm in the region before joining the watershed staff. The Cheney Lake Watershed covers 633,000 acres within five counties, which include the North Fork of the Nenasca River. The Nenasca flows southeast into Cheney Lake, which supplies more than 60% of the drinking water for the 350,000-plus residents of Wichita. More than 99% of the watershed is used for agricultural purposes. In 1993, farmers on the Reno County Conservation District Board were observing two problems at Cheney Lake. One was that the lake was having increased blue-green algae blooms in the water. This was not a health hazard, but it did cause taste and odor problems. The second problem was siltation into the lake. As soil eroded into the lake, capacity was reduced and water levels fell. Boat owners and fishermen complained that their boat docks were left high and dry, and they had to walk to the water. These Reno County farmers wanted to do something to remedy the situation, but they weren't finding allies. No one would listen to us, said Marion Crable, one of those farmers. At a conservation district meeting, the Reno County folks spoke to one of the farmers on the Sedgwick County Conservation District Board. They asked, "Would you talk to the City of Wichita Water Department about this?" He did so, and a dialogue ensued. These farmers talked to Wichita City staff about practices the farmers could implement upstream in the watershed, which would benefit water quality and quantity in Cheney Lake. Eventually, they agreed to work together. In 1994, our project was formed in partnership with the City of Wichita and EPA, Miller said. The City of Wichita has been a constant and great partner to work with, since the city pays farmers for practices to implement on their farms that improve the quality of the water in Cheney Lake, he said. The idea was simple. Go to the source. Rather than spending money to build a bigger water treatment plant in Wichita, for example, they could figure out ways to improve the environment at the water source and invest funds there. Meanwhile, the Kansas Department of Health and Environment began implementing a similar program called RAPS, Watershed Restoration and Protection Strategies. We still have EPA dollars to help pay farmers also through the Kansas RAPS program administered by KDHE, Miller said. Around the same time, K-State Research and Extension developed a statewide team of watershed specialists providing education and technical assistance for conserving and improving water resources in the state. Cheney Lake Watershed, Inc. has a citizens management committee of local producers who set goals to reduce nutrients and sediment that reach the lake from agricultural sources. Sig Collins is committee chair. Those producers come from rural communities in the region with populations such as Pretty Prairie, 660, Arlington, 435, Castleton, 227, Sylvia, 215, Partridge, 209, and Plevna, population 85 people. Now that's rural. The city of Wichita provides funding to help farmers reach our watershed goals, Miller said. These goals include educational efforts and funding in the most vulnerable areas of the watershed to encourage practices that will have the greatest reduction in sediment and nutrient runoff. These include practices such as reduced tillage, cover crops, grass plantings, relocation of livestock feeding areas, and a strong emphasis on soil health in both cropland and rangeland. For more information, see www.CheneyLakeWatershed.org. Go to the source. That idea has worked well for the city of Wichita and the farmers with whom they are partnering upstream. We commend Howard Miller, Sig Collins, and all those involved with Cheney Lake Watershed, Inc. for making a difference by implementing soil and water conservation strategies to benefit the lake and urban water consumers. We can go to this source for best practices. For the Huck Boyd National Institute for Rural Development, this is Ron Wilson with Kansas Profile.
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15: And regenerative ranching practices. There will also be discussions on managing cattle's health and handling emerging threats to livestock. A special session will be offered to help participants earn a beef quality assurance certification. Other discussions will focus on key agricultural practices, including matching cattle to suitable environments, understanding soil test results, managing weeds, and improving grain marketing. Speakers will also talk about building stronger connections between ranchers and consumers. Those interested in attending can register online on the High Plains Journal website and press on the events tab. The early registration is open until June 16th, after which fees will increase. Members can also receive a discount during registration. And that's been a look at your ag news this morning. Coming up next is the 8 o'clock sale ring.
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18: 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Get on pairs and bred cattle, 1 o'clock Central Time. Foose Angus Ranch, commercial dispersion. There'll be 100 head of these home-raised, purebred Angus cows from heifer to broken mile. Cook, complete dispersion of threes and up. 90 home-raised black and a few baldy 3- to 5-year-old pair. Hovland, 20 head of black heifer pair. Conan, 45 black and baldy heifer pair. Rissy, 30 head of Angus heifer pair. Davis, 20 head of red Angus heifer pair. Nelson, 18 purebred Angus heifer pair. Cooney, 80 head of home-raised Angus pair from 3 to 8. Schmidt, 31 red pair from 4 to 7. Weezer with 40 head of home-raised black pair from heifer to broken. Gorsuch with 35 home-raised purebred Hereford and black baldy pair. Tinas, 40 head of home-raised solid to broken pair. Bruner, 40 head of black 7 to broken. Stout, 53 purebred Charlet pair from 3 to broken. Dykeman, 40 head of home-raised black and baldy 5 to broken. Bauman, 40 head of red and Charlet pair solid to broken. Cape with 14 home-raised Hereford and first cross baldy solid to broken mouth pair. Plus many more pairs into the bred cattle. Pecaric, calving dispersion, 25. Home-raised Angus, 3 to 9s, calf now. Knox, calving dispersion, 30. Home-raised Angus, 4 to broken, calf now. Stosher, fall calving dispersion, 110. Black and baldy, 6 to broken. Hinman, fall calving dispersion, 40. Black 3-year-old, plus many more spring, summer, and fall calving bred cattle, followed by several sets of Angus and Hereford bulls. Again, big run of whips at 7 in the morning, 15 to 1700. High-quality pairs and bred cattle to follow at 1 o'clock Central, 12 noon Mountain Time. 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
15: 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Coming up next, we've got Ross Jensen's weather forecast, Town Hall News. We'll have Friday's Sports Spotlight, and we'll have some ag news coming up. We're joined now by meteorologist Ross Jensen as we take a look at the weather forecast for today on KFRM, brought to you by BTI, our family in partnership with your family.
19: The latest round of rain comes to a close across the Central Plains as the latest low pressure system begins to lift up into Iowa and northern Missouri. It's Friday. This is meteorologist Ross Jansen here with an update on some of the rainfall that we've seen in the past couple of days, some of the biggest rainfall in a one-day time period that we've had since November of last year. So it has been that dry. And it's been that long since we've seen some rainfall approaching an inch in southwest Kansas, but that's about what we had in Dodge City. A lot of other locations in west central Kansas, even a few areas south of Garden City picking up over 2 inches of rain. And out across central Kansas, a lot of locations with 2 to 4 inches. But now it's looking like any potential of storms the next couple of days will become much more scattered. And I think the storm chance tonight is going to be favored over central and eastern Kansas, but very scattered. So definitely not everybody getting in on some additional rain tonight. But unlike the past couple of days, the rain tonight will be moving from west to east. So we're moving back into more of a traditional setup here as we track the potential after 6 or 7 o'clock tonight of some scattered storms that will pop up again just to the east of Dodge City. Then Saturday evening, we might see 1 or 2 storms flaring up over central and eastern Kansas. We are going to have a lot of humidity the next several days. So that typical, basically thick air that you could cut with a knife, that's what we're going to be seeing over the eastern two-thirds of Kansas, just sort of a byproduct of recent rains. And that may put us in a pattern here where we have a little bit more timely rainfall coming up for next week. We'll talk about that in just a second. Not a lot of rain, though, on Sunday. In fact, most of us should be hitting some drier weather. And if you're looking for some wind to dry out fields to get combines rolling again, we have a little bit of a breeze shaping up on Saturday, but overall, we're probably not going to see a lot of wind over the next 4, 5, even 6 days here in the middle of the country. Northwest Kansas warming into the low 80s today, light winds, low temperatures tonight, mid-50s. Now, the wind picks up from the south tomorrow. Could see a few wind gusts approaching 25 miles an hour, and Northwest Kansas hits 90 tomorrow. And then we drop back into the upper 80s on Sunday with light winds. Southwest Kansas today back to mid-80s, light winds out of the south, low temperatures tonight around 60, and then we'll be back above 90 tomorrow. Wind gusts of 25 to maybe 30 miles an hour out of the south coming up for Saturday afternoon. But then the wind dies off on Sunday as we reach highs in the mid-90s. And for central Kansas today, decreasing clouds in lower 80s will fall into the 60s overnight with a scattered storm chance here and there, light winds. And then we may see one or two thunderstorms coming up Saturday evening. They'll be few and far between, though. High temperatures mid-80s on Saturday with a breeze from the south. Could see wind speeds up to about 25 miles an hour. And then southwest, or I should say on Sunday, central Kansas is looking at highs in the upper 80s. So overall, pretty seasonal as we close out the month of May, but maybe a little bit warmer than average in a few spots hitting the 90s. And then looking into next week, kind of an interesting setup because we've got a low pressure system that's coming in from Las Vegas. It's going to be setting up in Montana and northern Wyoming. And while that does sound like it's far enough away from Kansas that it won't generate rain in the plains, well, think again, because we're going to have the possibility of scattered storms back in the area early next week. So I'm looking at Monday, Tuesday night into Wednesday for the potential of some more active weather in the region. It's not going to rain every single day next week, but we do start the week with the possibility of more scattered storms. Now, most of Monday looks dry, but once we get into Monday evening, watch for some scattered storms to pop up on the high plains of eastern Colorado and western Kansas, and that stuff will start to migrate to the east Monday night into Tuesday morning. It's highly possible on Tuesday we'll start the day with some scattered storms in the area before it starts to dry off Tuesday afternoon. And then definitely not widespread, but I think there's a chance Tuesday night we could see another round of some scattered storms over northern Kansas that will try to drift farther south. So again, the first half of the week is going to have the better potential for rainfall. Once we get to Thursday, I think we're mostly dry. Even most of Wednesday is probably going to be fairly dry around here. And Friday afternoon, later next week, I think we're going to be looking at some dry weather. And the first week of June, the average high temperatures go to low 80s, but I think we're close to 90 on Monday, mid-80s on Tuesday. Wednesday looks like low to mid-80s, and we'll stay with 80s on Thursday as well. Just something that we're looking at here, just kind of peeling back the curtain on what we're seeing in the forecast models. But there appears to be some tropical activity out in the Pacific that may get caught up in the jet stream and drawn across Mexico and get up into the central and southern plains next weekend. Whether or not this becomes a factor for Kansas remains to be seen, but wanted to let you know that we are seeing some kind of tropical activity getting caught up in the overall upper level winds, and some of that may venture toward our central plains, southern plains area coming up next weekend into the start of the second week in June. And if that becomes reality, we may be looking at some other opportunities for rain coming up as we get into that first full weekend of June. Certainly the second full week of the month may offer up the potential of some storms. So we'll see how that plays out. That's getting kind of far out there, but wanted to let you know that we are seeing some tropical activity that may get drawn up into the area. That's a look at your region of weather on this Friday. This is meteorologist Ross Jansen, and I'll be back again on Monday with another update.
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20: Breaking news this hour from Town Hall. I'm Rich Thomason. American and Iranian negotiators have reportedly reached a tentative agreement to extend the ceasefire by 60 days,
0: reopen the Strait of Hormuz and start a new round of talks on Iran's nuclear program. No word on whether President Trump has accepted the deal, and mum's the word from Tehran. A NATO member gets a taste of what Ukraine has been going through at the hands of Russia.
21: The Russian drone was tracked by radar in Romanian airspace and crashed onto the roof of a building in Galati, Romania's defense ministry said in a statement. The impact followed by a fire. Two people suffered minor injuries and several others were evacuated. In response to the crash, NATO member Romania is asking the alliance for a faster transfer of anti-drone capabilities to its military, calling the drone's fight a serious violation of international law and the worst incident to hit national territory since Russia invaded Ukraine. While Romania has confirmed drone fragments on its territory on multiple occasions since the war started, no one has previously been hurt in any of the incidents. I'm Charles Tillesma.
0: An investigation's underway following a massive explosion and fire. It leveled a two-story Dallas apartment building, leaving at least three people dead.
4: Authorities are still looking for missing people after firefighters brought the flames under control. The fire erupted after someone called 911 to report a gas leak. It was unclear how many residents lived in the two-story building in the Oak Cliff neighborhood of Dallas. Atmos Energy, a natural gas provider, said in a statement they were told by fire officials that a construction crew unrelated to the company had damaged a pipeline near the site of the fire. John Scott reporting.
0: No injuries in the explosion of a Blue Origin rocket on the launch pad for testing in Florida last night. On Wall Street, the Dow futures 146 points higher. More on these stories, townhall.com.
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26: 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Your state champions in Class 5A, Mays South, who had 42 team points for first place. That would be 9 better than Blue Valley Southwest, the runner-up. The top 10 also featuring Bishop Carroll, Andover, Valley Center, St. James Academy, St. Thomas Aquinas, Andover Central, Piper, and Spring Hill. 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In that top 10, it will also feature Blue Valley Northwest, Mill Valley, Washburn Rural, Shawnee Mission South, Olathe Northwest, and a two-team tie for ninth place with Lawrence and Olathe South. Top 10s, state championships, high school boys tennis in the Kansas Sports Spotlight.
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1: If you had opportunity to visit one of your national forests this past Memorial Day, you may have noticed no fee for some amenities. 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Al Remley of the Forest Service explains what a fee-free day is and how it encourages visits to our nation's forests, parks, and grasslands.
2: They're only applicable to our day-use recreation sites, and these sites are typically our most highly developed recreation sites. They can include destination visitor centers, highly developed picnic areas and trailhead sites, or some other places like that where we try to accommodate the activities of a lot of different people in one spot.
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2: If you went to Superior National Forest, you paid a recreation fee there, that recreation fee stays on that national forest. It doesn't come to D.C., doesn't get reallocated, redispersed. So as part of that authority to keep the money that we charge for recreation uses and sites, part of that, Congress mandated, okay, you must have at least one fee-free day.
1: In the case of the U.S. Forest Service, 10 fee-free days are scheduled by the Forest Service for this year. Some tie into first-time fee-free day events, such as National Trails Day, as well as existing connections, such as National Get Outdoors Day.
2: For us this year, we're honoring Teddy Roosevelt's birthday. He's the president who signed the law that created the National Forest Service. Well, National Trails Day, interestingly, is just a week before National Get Outdoors Day. It's the first Saturday in June.
1: National Trails Day is among a list of fee-free events connected to our nation's semi-quincentennial.
2: America's 250th anniversary. So we've added several fee-free days to that. This includes Independence Day and Constitution Day, as well as Veterans Day. 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
2: We just want to encourage all the public to get out and enjoy the outdoors, have these great recreational experiences, and to help people appreciate and enjoy what's out there for them to experience.
1: I'm Rod Bain reporting for the U.S. Department of Agriculture in Washington, D.C.
3: Fertilizer Investigation. Hello, everyone. I'm Mark Dorenkamp with Agribusiness News on Brownfield. 100 years ago, our founders had a vision that transformed the future of agriculture, and we've been innovating ever since. See how it all started at pioneer.com/100. The Federal Trade Commission is launching a formal investigation into possible anti-competitive behavior in the U.S. fertilizer industry. Bradley Shad with the Missouri Corn Growers Association says unfair practices have caused farmers to pay a higher price for fertilizer.
5: What happened whenever we went into Iran, immediately overnight, the prices jumped. There was no warehouse change whatsoever at that point in time across the Midwest, but yet fertilizer prices jumped. We've got other farmers that they couldn't even get a price on the fertilizer that was actually already in the barn at the retail location.
3: He tells Brownfield the investigation could provide enough information to bring a case against the U.S. fertilizer industry and help farmers.
5: This isn't a short-term deal. This is going to take many years to get through and do the investigative process, but we're excited and happy that the FTC is finally doing this.
3: A Southeast Kansas farmer says extreme weather swings have created widespread variability for crop conditions. Ben Beller says his corn finally received much-needed moisture and conditions have improved.
6: We just went a whole entire month without a rain, and here in the last week we've gotten just shy of 3 inches of rain.
3: But he tells Brownfield soybeans were under significant drought stress.
6: A lot of guys have gotten planted early right now, and we're, you know, I've heard of some replants already, and that's kind of been something we're keeping an eye on.
3: Eastern Iowa farmer Dave Walton says he was able to finish up his spring planting season about 2 weeks ago.
7: Kind of everything went in a hurry. We got rained out early, and when it dried off, it just started and didn't quit.
3: He tells Brownfield he has some concerns about emergence.
7: Beans took longer to get out of the ground than they normally do, and once they got out, they're just kind of standing still. This heat that we're getting this week should really help them out, but that week of, you know, 50s and low 60s sure didn't help the emergence.
3: June looks to be a busy month for a farmer in southeast Minnesota. Brennan Toquam grows corn and soybeans near Blooming Prairie and says he plans to side dress corn later this month.
8: Be a Y drop, put it on our Hagee sprayer. My goal is to always be done by the 4th of July. It doesn't always happen, but, you know, done with corn post, bean post, and Y dropping by the 4th of July.
3: And U.S. ethanol stocks swelled over the past week. The U.S. Energy Information Administration says the domestic supply was the largest in almost a month at 25 million barrels, rising 93,000 on the week and 690,000 on the year. The year-over-year gain is linked to a generally faster rate of production. I'm Mark Dorenkamp with Brownfield Ag News.
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13: As the United States began sending thousands of troops to Europe and the Pacific during World War II, there were also new needs that sprang up here at home. One such place can still be found in the hills a couple dozen miles northeast of Sacramento. The story is this edition of The American Countryside.
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13: As the United States began sending thousands of troops to Europe and the Pacific during World War II, there were also new needs that sprang up here at home.
29: The end of 1942, and the U.S. Surgeon General was looking for locations to put war hospitals as we were entering fighting during World War II.
13: Brianna Ryan shares the story from Auburn, California.
4: folks here lobbied for one of those hospitals and had many good reasons for it to be established here.
29: Some of the benefit, they claimed that it was above the fog, below the snow. It had ample schools, restaurants, infrastructure, and it was right on the Transcontinental Railroad line. And so the Surgeon General sent his army inspectors out here, and they chose a site right here in Auburn to build this war hospital.
4: Hospitals like the one here in Auburn use new techniques to help those wounded soldiers coming home from battles.
29: So people could come here, and instead of what you would think of as an injury that would require an amputation, they were able to save these limbs through their new pioneering techniques. They also planned these war hospitals to be in locations where the soldiers could actually take leave.
4: Auburn's location on transportation routes made it easier for patients to host visitors or to take leave. This was much larger than just one building, though.
29: It was about 225 acres, and actually it's on the National Register of Historic Places because there are several of the original buildings still exist. After the war, it did become a state hospital, and then when the state hospital closed in 1972, the county of Placer purchased the buildings and the grounds.
4: Today, the hospital is a free museum operated by the county, telling the story of its important role during World War II. Traveling the countryside in Auburn, California, I'm Andrew McCray.
12: 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On June 18th, Thursday, beginning at 9 a.m. to noon at the K-State Ag Research Center in Hayes, Kansas, you can join K-State specialists and Western Kansas agricultural producers for a practical field day focused on weed management in pastures and rangelands and row crop systems. They will include new advances in weed management technology, including AI and robots, See and Spray technology, and drones. If you would like to attend, there is an RSVP that is not required, but they would like to have you call them at 785-625-3425 just for the meal count. And you can also search online for this field day at KSU Weed Field Day to register. And that's been a look at your community announcements here on KFRM, the voice of the plains.
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16: 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And you know why? 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

0: It's time for Look at Your Markets here with Pete Loan of Loan and Associates. Pete, how are the markets looking today?
1: Soybean market opened pretty flat. We've got a few higher quotes in there, though, mixed in with lower ones. Corn and wheat both on the south side of unchanged. On the meat, hogs lower, cattle mixed to mostly higher, but it's kind of migrating back closer to unchanged. Cattle complex trade yesterday also hit both sides of unchanged at times, but it

no trade, though. Weekly export sales to meats came out this morning, one day late because of Monday's holiday, so all the government reporting stuff was pushed a day later. Net beef sales, 13,200 metric tons. That's up 63% from last week, but pretty solid week in both beef and pork. Actual exports, 15,000 metric tons. South Korea, Japan, and Taiwan were the top three buyers. And then South Korea, Japan, and Mexico, top destinations for shipments. In the pork, net sales, 32,900 metric tons, along with 33,500 in shipments. And it was Mexico, Japan, and South Korea as the top buyers in the same three countries in the same order, top the list in shipment destinations. Cattle slaughter yesterday, 110,000 head. That's 1,000 bigger than last week on the same day. It's 12,000 under last year. Hog slaughter, 476,000 head, down 8,000 from a week ago, 1,000 below last year. CME index quotes lean hog number 90.92, which was up 34 cents from the previous quote. Feeder cattle index up 237 at 369.63. And in the product trade, pork cutouts up 76 cents at 99.11. Choice beef down 240 at 392.32. And select down 371 at 385.58. Our futures closed yesterday. June live cattle were down $1.67. August 150 lower. October live cattle down 140. August feeders were down $1.60. September $1.55 lower. And October feeders down $1.47. June hogs down 62 cents. The July contract finished unchanged from the previous day. Current trade has June hogs down 55 from yesterday's close at 96.42. July hogs down 87 cents at 101.25. August feeder cattle down 42 at 352.60. September down 50 cents at 349.75. October feeders down 40 at 346.60. June live cattle down 15 cents at 249.60. August is up a dime at 241.10. October live cattle down 7 cents at 232.50. Move on to grain and oilseed trade now. Minneapolis and KC wheat yesterday finished the session under mild pressure. Chicago wheat, corn, and soybeans all on the plus side were unchanged, and soybeans were leading the gains. We had some low double-digit higher quotes in some months in beans. I don't think we had anything in the teens, but we were 10 to 12 higher on some. I'm still pretty baffled about the battle going on between bearish technicals and bullish fundamentals in KC wheat. And we've had six consecutive lower closes in a row now for new crop July. Nine out of the last 11 sessions have been lower. And that's since the contract high was set 11 sessions ago at $7.50 a bushel. The low last night was $6.59.5, so that's 90-plus cents off the highs, while crop conditions continued to deteriorate, heading into full steam ahead on harvest. Of course, a big part of it's the fact funds got long wheat, which they're rarely long wheat, and now they want no part of being long wheat, and they're back to an estimated net short of a little over 22,000 contracts, I think, and those same funds long over 200,000 each in corn and soybeans as a comparison. Weekly EIA ethanol data for corn showed ethanol production down 2% from the previous week. We're still at a level that's adequate to potentially hit USDA's projection for corn use in ethanol grind. It's just not as good as what it was last week. We're also coming off of a 4 to 5 week slump from seasonal maintenance, so it would just be good to see production at around 1.1 million barrels a day or bigger, and we missed it this week with the number being 1.089. I'd still call it overall neutral to slightly friendly for corn use in the ethanol equation, though. On the weekly export sales numbers for the grains, pretty routine numbers in the fall crop markets, but bearish wheat. Wheat set a new marketing year low. There was a negative 29.7 million bushels in current crop year sales as we approach the end of the marketing year on the last day of this month. Obviously, a negative number from cancellations and more cancellations than new sales, or more switching from old crop to new. This week's report is for the week ending May 21, so there is another week and a couple days of data for old crop. And once again, this one obviously showed more cancellations and switching than new stuff. The new crop total for wheat, 38.9 million bushels.

0: on the plus side. So the net total between the two was a plus $9.2 million in sales. That is still ugly for wheat. Old crop business in the fall crops, 39.9 million bushels of corn sales, 11 million bushels of beans, 2.6 million bushels of milo. New crop totals, very solid in corn at 24.3 million bushels, 5.1 million beans, and zero milo. Top buyers and everything on the old crop side, it was Mexico and soybeans and corn, unknown destination in milo, and South Korea in wheat. As far as how we finished in futures yesterday, July corn was up 3.25 cents, September corn up 4.5, beans, new crop December up 4.75, July beans were up 9.25, August 11.25 higher, new crop November up 12.5, July KC wheat down 4.5, SEP down 4.75, beans down 5, Chicago wheat up 1.5 cents on new crop July and 1.25 cents higher SEP, and then Minneapolis hard red spring wheat, July contract down 3.5 cents, and the new crop September down 3.25. When the overnight session finished this morning, corn was around 2 lower, we were 3 to 4 higher in soybeans, and anywhere from 1 to 5 lower in wheat. 8 a.m. daily export reporting, there was a soybean sale today, which is good. 192,000 metric tons of soybeans sold to unknown destination. 60,000 of that was old crop. The balance, which is 132,000, was new crop. On the weather side of things, 6 to 10-day forecast last night. Above normal temps across all of the Corn Belt and the northern and central plain states, and that dipped down to about the northern third of Oklahoma, and then it was normal temp south of that line. Plus, you got to the Gulf, there was some below normal, actually. And on the moisture side of that equation, preset chances above normal from Kansas south and normal preset chances north and east. This is, oddly, the one time of year you can pretty much count on rain, it seems like, is right when wheat is ready or about ready to be harvested. So here we go. Current trade at the moment, July corn down 4.25 cents, 451.5, September down 3.75 cents at 460.5, new crop December corn down 3.5 cents, 478.75, July soybeans are down 1 cent at 1193.5, August up 0.25 cents, 1196.25, new crop November soybeans up 0.5 cents, 1194.5, and in the wheat trade, July KC 5.25 lower at 660. That's 90 cents exactly off the contract high. SEP KC down 6 at 670.75, beef down 6.25 at 686. July Chicago wheat down 2.5 at 621.5, and the September contract down 3.25 cents at 633.75. Wishing y'all a great day and a good weekend. 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
1: 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Have a great weekend. Coming up next, we got the Ag Law and Tax Report. We'll have the first update on the wheat harvest tour in Oklahoma today, and followed with Red Dirt and Red Bales and Morning Kansas News.
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2: To qualify timber sales for long-term capital gain rates, the timber must generally be held for more than 1 year, and the sale must be structured properly, often through a pay-as-cut contract or a lump-sum sale, depending on whether you qualify as an investor or an active timber business. Another critical hurdle is establishing your timber basis. 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Keeping meticulous records of your management activity is essential to prove your profit motive to the IRS. 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This has been the Agricultural Law and Tax Report. I'm Roger McOwen.
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6: I'm Lexi Bates for KFRM, reporting for this Friday of the Wheat Harvest Tour 2026. We started off Wednesday in and around Enid, Oklahoma, and ended the day speaking with grain elevators in the westernmost portion of northwest Oklahoma. The rain held off a lot of harvesters yesterday, and with the clouds and puddles I'm seeing this morning, it looks like the wheat cutters won't be in the fields much today either. In the next few weeks, we'll move into the southern portions of Kansas with Steve Knopfinger, and then moving into the central portions of Kansas, I'll be covering that portion of the state as well, and then we'll go back to Steve Knopfinger for the northern portion of Kansas to conclude our coverage of this year's wheat harvest. Stay tuned to 5:50 a.m. for more updates on the 2026 wheat harvest in northwestern region of Oklahoma. I'm Lexi Bates for KFRM.
7: Agriculture is number one on the minds of most folks in northwestern Oklahoma. 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That's why producers in Texoma, Guymon, and Hooker tune in to the Voice of the Plains. 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
9: Good morning from Oklahoma. I'm Dave Deacon with a look at what's happening in agriculture and rural life in our great state, and this episode of Red Dirt and Round Bales. You can tell a lot about an old Oklahoma town by looking for the tracks. Sometimes they're still there, shining a little in the sun, but sometimes they're gone, but you can still see where they used to be. A long straight scar through the weeds, running past an old depot, a grain elevator, or on the backside of Main Street. Now, I grew up in a town where two train lines cut about a third of the town off from the rest of it, backing up traffic for blocks as the trains passed. Usually pretty slowly. In my mind, those two sets of tracks were carrying goods from the West Coast to Kansas City and Dallas to St. Louis. Now, I actually don't know where they began, but anytime they give an example of two trains on the same track, one leaving Chicago, one leaving Los Angeles, well, the answer was almost always that they had to meet somewhere around my hometown. Now, that got me thinking about those tracks. Those steel rails tell you something. Because in Oklahoma, the railroad just didn't haul people and freight. It helped decide where towns would sprout up from the prairie. Before there was statehood, and before there were a lot of courthouse squares and paved roads and water towers, there was the question every growing place had to answer. Is the railroad coming through here? If the answer was yes, the town had a chance. Now, the railroad came to Oklahoma a little later than it did in some places. By the time tracks were stretching across Missouri, Kansas, and Texas, and Arkansas, what we would now call Oklahoma was still Indian territory. And Indian territory was not empty. The Cherokee, Choctaw, Chickasaw, Muscogee Creek, Seminole, and many others had already been through removal, rebuilding, war, and pressure from every side. So when the railroads came, they didn't just come across a blank map. After the Civil War, new treaties with the federal government opened the door for rail lines through Indian territory. Railroad companies saw an opportunity right away. They wanted a route from Kansas to Texas. They wanted cattle, coal, timber, cotton, grain, and passengers. The first big one was the Missouri, Kansas, and Texas Railway. Folks called it Katy. In the early 1870s, it pushed south out of Kansas into Indian Territory, headed right down towards the Red River and Texas beyond it. And once that iron hit the ground, the whole rhythm of the place started to change. A wagon road is one kind of promise. A railroad is another. With a wagon, you moved by the weather, muscle, mud, and daylight. With a train, the world got a lot closer. Cattle could move north. Coal from around McAllister could move out of the area. Goods could come in. A merchant could get stock. A farmer could imagine shipping a crop. A traveler could step off with a trunk and a pocket full of plans. And pretty soon, the depot became one of the most important places in town. It was more than just a place to catch a train. It was where the mail came in, and people like my great-grandma would hang the outgoing mail near the tracks for the folks on the train to grab and then drop the incoming mail for her to sort. So families around her Garfield County town could connect with the rest of the world. It's where the newspapers arrived and soldiers left, where daughters went off to school, and where the salesman stepped off the train with a sample case, where a family might stand waving until the last car disappeared around the bend. A town with a depot had a heartbeat you could hear. And by the late 1880s, railroads were becoming a part of the story of the Oklahoma Territory. And when the 1889 land run came, we like to picture it as all horses and wagons and men leaning forward on the saddle. Well, some of it was that, but a whole lot of people came by train. The land run may have started at noon with a gunshot, but for many folks, it started earlier than that. On a railroad platform, waiting for the train to carry them towards a new life. To learn more about the railroads that crossed the Oklahoma Prairie, visit reddirtandroundbales.com. I'm Dave Deacon, and we'll talk with you next week and take another look at the rural life and agriculture in Oklahoma on Red Dirt and Round Bales.
10: It's Trish Swoboda with KFRM, and it's time to take a look at your Kansas News Today in your morning Kansas Journal entry. On Wednesday, Governor Laura Kelly visited Wichita to see construction progress on the state's first state-run mental health facility in more than a century. Governor Kelly says she sees the 104-bed South Central Regional Mental Health Hospital as part of her legacy as governor.
11: This hospital represents a major structural investment in the behavioral health continuum and a transformational step forward for mental health care in Kansas.
10: The hospital will serve people experiencing acute mental health crises and criminal defendants receiving court-ordered mental health care before trial. State-run hospitals in Osawatomie and Larned treat about 2,000 mental health patients a year. The Wichita Hospital is expected to serve about 1,200 people annually when it's up and running early next year. During a Senate appropriations hearing held during National Police Week, Senator Jerry Moran praised federal law enforcement officers and called for stronger support and funding for agencies including the FBI, DEA, ATF, and U.S. Marshals Service. The hearing focused on the president's proposed fiscal year 2027 budget request for Department of Justice law enforcement agencies. Senator Moran thanked agents, deputies, professional staff, and their families for their service, saying their work helps keep Kansas and the nation safe.
12: I've seen firsthand the important work these agencies are doing in my home state, whether it's ATF expanding crime gun intelligence through its partnership at Wichita State University, DEA's effort to combat fentanyl trafficking and support law enforcement in rural communities across Kansas.
10: Senator Moran said the Senate subcommittee traditionally only heard budget testimony from the Attorney General and FBI Director, but he believes other federal law enforcement agencies should also have the opportunity to explain their funding needs directly to Congress.
12: As the chairman of this subcommittee, I've had the opportunity to meet with many dedicated professional law enforcement officers and staff at ATF, the DEA, FBI, and United States Marshal Service. I've long believed that these agencies, they also deserve, in addition to the FBI, in addition to the Department of Justice, the opportunity to explain to this committee the resources they need to execute their missions.
10: He said the hearing was an opportunity for lawmakers to better understand the challenges facing federal law enforcement agencies and determine how Congress can best support officers and staff serving across the country. The Kansas Board of Regents is reviewing policy changes to comply with new mandates related to diversity at state colleges. A new Kansas law bars public colleges from requiring instruction on diversity, equity, and inclusion, commonly known as DEI. Now, Regents must create new policies to comply. Regent Peter Johnston says he fears broad policies that could bar students from studying their discipline through a diversity lens.
13: Because what we're really talking about is seeing CRT as the singular or single or only way to see these things, which of course is not what the law wants us to do.
10: Colleges must also eliminate staff positions related to DEI and mandatory diversity training for employees. Regents must fully comply with the law by July 2028 or risk each college losing about $2 million per year. Preventing fires is a team effort for homeowners, neighbors, firefighters, and partnerships to help keep Kansans and others safe. Kansas Forest Service Fire Prevention Specialist Shauna Hartman said over 90% of wildfires are caused by human activity, mainly intentional burning.
14: And by intentional, I mean people set out to burn something, but to keep it in a specific place, and it just got out of that specific place and ended up causing a wildfire.
10: Hartman advises that when burning a brush pile, you should stay close, clear a bare dirt area around it, stir and flatten the pile, and check carefully to make sure all heat is gone before leaving. She also notes that farmers and ranchers often keep fire extinguishers nearby and take precautions during activities like welding by clearing bare soil around the work area to prevent fires.
14: All it takes on some of these windy, warm days when we've had more warm days than what's normal and they're windy and not a lot of moisture in the vegetation. It just takes one spark.
10: Learn more at kansasforests.org. Governor Laura Kelly has issued an extraordinary event proclamation as Kansas prepares for activities connected to the 2026 FIFA World Cup. The declaration activates disaster response and recovery portions of the Kansas Response Plan and allows state and local agencies to coordinate resources. Although no World Cup matches will be played in Kansas, Douglas, Johnson, Shawnee, and Wyandotte counties are expected to host team accommodations, practice facilities, transportation hubs, and large gatherings tied to fan fest events and watch parties. The Kansas Division of Emergency Management will staff the State Emergency Operations Center during the event. Partner agencies include the Kansas Highway Patrol, Kansas Department of Transportation, Kansas Department of Health and Environment, Kansas National Guard, National Weather Service, Office of the State Fire Marshal, and other agencies as needed. And that's your news out of Kansas in today's Morning Kansas Journal entry. For more news from the KFRM listening area, visit KFRM.com. For your KFRM News, the voice of the Plains, I'm Trish Swoboda.
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8: Hello, everyone. It's Jason Henderson here with a look into your KFRM sports. Now, the San Antonio Spurs forced a Game 7 in the Western Conference Finals with a dominant 118-91 victory over the Oklahoma City Thunder last night. Victor Wembanyama led San Antonio with 28 points and 10 rebounds, while Dylan Harper added 18 points in his return from injury. Thunder star Shai Gilgeous-Alexander struggled with 15 points on 6 of 18 shots. Shooting. The winner of Saturday's game in Oklahoma City will advance to face the New York Knicks in the NBA Finals. Then the Kansas City Chiefs open phase 3 of offseason workouts this week as organized team activities begin at the team facility. Quarterback Patrick Mahomes connected with Xavier Worthy for a touchdown during 7-on-7 drills, while rookie quarterback Garrett Neusemeyer found Xavier Lloyd for another score in the red zone work. Tight end Trey Watson made a leaping catch, and Andrew Armstrong added multiple receptions. Defensively, Jadon Kennedy and Mansoor Delane each broke up passes. Kicker Harrison Butker capped special teams drills with a successful 59-yard field goal. And Kansas City Chiefs wide receiver Rashee Rice will miss all OTA practices and mandatory minicamp after being ordered to serve 30 days in jail for violating probation terms tied to a 2024 highway crash case. Now, Chiefs coach Andy Reid said the team is moving forward and will work to get Rice caught up when he returns June 16th. Rice also recently underwent knee cleanup surgery, but is expected to be returned for training camp. Now, the NFL has not announced any additional discipline. But that does wrap it up for your sports here on KFRM 550 AM radio.
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1: It's time for a look at your markets here with Sue Martin of Ag and Investments. Sue, how are the markets doing today?
0: Well, we have a lot of red on the screen today. You know, corn is down currently 5.5 cents, and of course, 4.50 and a quarter. And the low of April was 4.48 and a half. So the market's pushing. No matter what, I mean, it would take a miracle to close higher for the month because that would be 4.74 and I think a half or three quarters on the July contract. And that doesn't appear like that's going to happen unless they were to all of a sudden announce sales to China. But, you know, wheat's a little bit lower, coming down slowly, but... and then you look at beans, and they're at 11.93 and a quarter. And we need to keep an eye on the beans today because 11.95 and a quarter is where they closed at the end of April. And in April, we made a lower low than we had on July beans for the month of March. And then we turned and in May made a higher high than the month of April. So now if we close under 11.95 and a quarter, you're closing the month lower with a higher high. That means a lower low coming in June. And so we need to keep an eye, and of course, corn is implying that. And so then that moves right along with the seasonality of how wheat normally tends to slip into at least mid-June. So we'll see what happens. But the market is quiet. We got up to a 20-day moving average on the July soybeans overnight into this morning early, and then, of course, caught selling and slipped off. So we'll see what happens with the beans. And the bean oil, we need to keep a close eye on that because it's pushing. It's getting a little overbought, and it's pushing an Elliott Wave Large 5 both on the 60 and the interday 180 for the July contract. So, you know, if that was the slip, you know, soy meal is reasonable. And by the way, Brazil has now outpaced Argentina in soy meal sales. And then there was some really good news overnight into this morning. And China... basically, China's Ag Ministry this morning, early this morning, said that 73 new GMO varieties of corn and one of soybeans passed initial reviews. And so now it's open for a 30-day public notice before potential final approval. But that's a step in the right direction and a good sign. And so, but the corn market's not paying attention. And, of course, one on soybeans. So, you know, we'll see. But then we had the export sales, and corn export sales came out a little less than they were expecting. I think the guess was around 1.3 million metric tons, and it came out at 1.015 million metric tons. And that's down from 2.125 last week, but still ahead of last year, which was 916.7 thousand metric tons. But new crop was very strong, 618.6 thousand metric tons. Last week we had 281.4 and last year 31,000 metric tons. So well ahead. Demand for corn remains really pretty good. The soybean export sales came in at 299.9. You know, that was less than a week ago. We had 351.4. But last year had 146, so nearly 300,000 metric tons, you know, almost double, actually is double what we had a year ago at this time. So that was, I would say, a good sale. And then new crop came in at 137.7 thousand metric tons. Last week was 172.7, so a little less than a week ago. But a year ago, we only had 32.8 thousand metric tons. So again, good sales, I would say. The wheat, though, disappointing. Old crop wheat, I would say for 25-26, had a reduction in sales, a minus or a cancellation of 807,000.3 metric tons. And whereas a year ago, we had a reduction of 128.8. So that was huge and very disappointing on the old crop. The new crop is very good, though, and well up from a week ago. A week ago, we only had 130.5 thousand metric tons. Today, for the past week, we had 1,057,000.5 metric tons of wheat sold for the new crop. And that compares to a year ago at 711.4. So, you know, new crop wheat looking pretty good. Now, you know, it could be on the old that maybe we had some cancellations that I haven't had a chance to check who canceled because of the fact that, and they may have rolled sales into new crop, but we're ending the year for the crop year of 25-26. New crop starts here on June 1st. And it'll be interesting to see because Russia is shipping wheat into Mexico because we're higher priced than Russian wheat.
1: Those livestock are pretty negative this morning.
0: I know. They didn't get the memo that they were supposed to be green, not red. But they're down. And, of course, that cutout yesterday was so disappointing. You know, I've been thinking we would go to 400 and maybe even breach that on the choice. And we're just not doing it. In fact, the cutout was, you know, quite a bit lower yesterday on both choice and select. So very disappointing. And, you know, but I still am reluctant in making sales here. I know it looks wrong, but my indicators, I have to go with them. They normally have, you know, benefited me by being patient. And they remain very, very overdone. On the August feeders, for example, I'm just punching it up. My floater is at, now it has to confirm at the close today because it was trying to turn positive, is at 15% negative. The timer is 1% negative. I can't sell a market when it's down there. Now, granted, it needs to turn positive to prove it to me. But I also have a cluster of large Elliott Wave 3s, and the low of last week was 340, now let me try that again, was 344.27. So we're not as low, but we are probably going to close lower, I believe. Let me just see. Yeah, that was May 22nd that we put that low in. So we're going to close lower for the week. And I would have, actually, that was the close of last week. We made a higher high this week, and then now we're kind of closing in the lower portion of our range for the week. But if we don't push much lower, we could still be closing higher for the week, barely. And right now there's very good support at 345.95 basis, the August feeders, and we're at 348.57. Never say never in this business, but and then the fats, you know, the cash were, you know, Packers, you know, they need to see this cutout go higher. There was good movement. There's been good movement the last 2 days, but there was good movement over Memorial Day weekend, from what I'm understanding. But the market really does need to hold here. We have a huge spread between cash and futures, which has kind of always been the case for the past year. But at some point, if that basis starts to flip, all of a sudden, you're going to have cash dropping, futures maybe not so much. And so I'm a reluctant seller here because I think unless I'm just doing a trade, that maybe would be different and I would utilize the interdays, which were overdone. And so I would have to say, the hourlies turned negative here and has room to go. And the 180, I believe, though, is trying to push at low levels, but part of it is one of the indicators still has a little more work to do. So, you know, I'm waiting to get some indications to buy it, but on the same token, I'm a reluctant seller. I guess that puts me on the fence.
1: Well, thanks, Sue. Could you please remind our listeners where they can reach you at if they would like more information?
0: Well, our number is 1-800-527-0051, or they can go to Futures Cash Info and sign up.
1: Well, thanks, Sue. You have a great weekend there.
0: You too. And good that you caught a little bit of rain. That sounds nice.
1: It's a start anyway. So.
0: Yeah. Okay. Have a Thank great you. Week next week too, by the way.
1: You too, Sue. Thank you.
0: Goodbye. Bye.
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1: This is Steve Knopfinger. It's time for a look at your markets here on KFRM. In the grain markets for corn, July is down 5.5 at 450.25. September is down 5.5 at 458.75. And December is down 5 at 477.25. In the Kansas City wheat, July is down 8.5 at 656.75. September is down 8.75 at 668, and December's down 9.25 at 683. For the Chicago wheat, July is down 3.75 at 620.25. September's down 4.25 at 632.75, and December's down 4.75 at 651.5. For the soybeans, July is down 2.5 at 11.92. August is down 3/4 at 11.95 1/4. And November is down 1 at 11.93. For the soybean meal, July is down 1.5 at 332.70. August is down 90 cents at 326.40. And September is down 90 cents at 322. For the soybean oil, July is up 110 at 77.80. August is up 110 at 76.17. And September is up 100 at 74.72. In the cotton futures, July is down 54 at 76.23. October is up to down one now at 78.24. And December is down 17 at 79.36. In the livestock futures for live cattle, June is down 172 at 248.02. August is down 220 at 238.80. And October's down 270 at 229.87. For the feeder cattle, August is down 467 at 348.35. September's down 480 at 345.45. And October is down 467 at 342.32. For the lean hogs, June is down 62 at 96.35. July is down 120 at $100.90. And August is down 122 at 99.70. In the oil futures, West Texas crude is down 85 at 88.05. Gasoline is down 0.02 at 3.16. And heating oil is steady at 362. And that's been a look at your markets here on KFRM. Coming up, it's time now for Can Equip Ka-Ching. 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
6: And now the Daily News Drop. A million potential buyers have ditched the new car market. The Wall Street Journal reports Americans have become hesitant to splurge on a new ride after concerns of gas prices and those higher interest rates. General Motors and Ford expecting their sales to fall or flatline this year. Industry experts say it could be 2030 before new car sales climb back to their 2020 levels. Bloomberg got a sneak peek at Apple's iOS 27, which includes AI-powered web searches and a dedicated Siri app intended to put Apple in direct competition with ChatGPT. The update will debut at Apple's Worldwide Developers Conference next month. Website builder Wix is cutting 20% of its workforce, and the company says artificial intelligence is the reason why. In a memo to companies, its CEO warns those employees who don't adapt quickly to AI could struggle to keep up in the company's future plans. AI is transforming, of course, the workplace, but many organizations are still struggling with a major challenge: how to keep employees skilled, adaptable, and productive as jobs, workflows, and business priorities evolve in real time. Well, this comes as Absorb Software launches Absorb Aura, an AI engine designed to power learning systems that help organizations identify skill gaps and align AI workforce learning with business performance. I'm told the next evolution of enterprise AI may not simply be about automating work, but about creating intelligent systems that continuously adapt learning and workforce development in real time. Automated balls and strikes have officially come to Major League Baseball. 38% of Americans are completely on board. Nearly 4 in 10 respondents think that having a computer called Balls and Strikes is a positive change for the game. A new survey found that this change may inspire viewers to actually check out more games. The results show that 21% said the new ABS system will encourage them to tune into more ball games. Disney may pull the plug on Hulu. Business Insider is reporting the company will merge Hulu into Disney Plus with the idea to build one massive entertainment hub, which will combine streaming, shopping, gaming, and park experiences into a single app. Meta doubling down on its subscription offerings. The social networking giant announcing it's now rolling out its consumer subscription plans globally for its flagship apps, Instagram, Facebook, and WhatsApp, and beginning tests of new subscriptions for businesses, creators, and Meta AI users. For a few dollars more, I'm told consumers subscribing to Instagram Plus, Facebook Plus, and WhatsApp Plus will gain access to extra features like profile customization, super reactions, and story insights, among other things. All markets up and trading on Thursday in Wall Street, with the S&P 500 and the NASDAQ closing at fresh record highs. The Dow gained 117 points, S&P 500 up 44. The NASDAQ added 239 points. Leading the winners of the day, Snowflake, which surged more than $70 a share after a strong earnings report and an upbeat AI outlook. Drug maker Eli Lilly added more than $29 a share following positive news on insurance coverage for its weight loss treatments. Among the big losers, Caterpillar fell $7.50 a share, while Sherwin-Williams dropped $6 a share. Visa slipped $4 a share. Another major discount retailer shrinking its footprint across America, Family Dollar, has shuttered roughly 350 stores nationwide as the parent company Dollar Tree continues a sweeping downsizing effort that could eventually eliminate more than 1,000 locations. The average interest rate for 30-year fixed-rate mortgages increased to 6.65 from 6.56, the highest since August. As a result, applications for a mortgage fell 0.4% for the week. Walmart is adding Mainstay Kids. It is Walmart's first new home brand in 5 years. And it's developed with feedback straight from families who said they really wanted to invest in their kids' rooms. Well, the family-tested products will soon be seen at Walmarts all across America. I'm Jeff Vaughn. That's your Daily News Drop.
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11: Hi, this is Kyle Bauer with Plain Talk with the girl that says, Kyle, you're never going to be in a spelling bee, Jamie Bloom.
12: I'm going to put you in a spelling bee right now.
11: I can't even get close enough that spell check will give me the right spelling.
12: I need you to spell the word that they think won the Crips National Spelling Scripps National Spelling Bee last night, mm-hmm. that the 14-year-old got right, bromocriptine.
11: B-R-A-M-O-Q-U-I-T-I-A-N.
12: Uh-huh. Yeah, you made it honestly way harder than it needs to be. It honestly is, to me, it's not that difficult of a word if you really spell it out. It's, by the way, it's a polypeptide alkaloid that mimics the activity of dopamine, and that was the winner. Bromocriptine is spelled B-R-O-M-O, bromo.
11: Bromo.
12: Cryptine, C-R-I-P-T-I-N-E. So,
11: fine.
12: Anyway, so what happened was the 14-year-old won it. His name is Shrey Parrick, and he's from California. He arrived as the favorite, and he ended up beating the second-place guy in a lightning round tiebreaker. His final tally was 32 words spelled correctly in 90 seconds. That's what the lightning round tiebreaker, which is a record for the shootout-style finish that was first used in 2022. So this is something fairly new.
11: I knew they'd had some huge ties for a while. I mean, like one year about in there, they had 8 ties.
12: Mm-hmm. And one guy, the other guy, the third-place guy, he just bowed out. And he did that last year, too, for the second consecutive year. So it left the two to do the tiebreaker. And they say the spell off, the tiebreaker moves so fast that it's kind of impossible to tell which word secures the title. But that's the one they think secured the title.
11: So it sounds like to me it's 30 seconds. You said how many seconds?
12: 90 seconds.
11: They say the word, you spell it, they move on, and then they grade it.
12: Right. Yeah. How many did you get right?
11: And then they say, okay, of the 30, whatever, you got this many right.
12: And the second place guy got 25 words right. And this Shrey Parrick got 32 words right. So there was the difference. He'll receive $52,500 in cash, a custom trophy, and a package of prizes. So, I mean, this is... It's a big win.
11: Yeah. Well, I mean, hope 14 you beat out everybody in the entire United States. In fact, what'd you say? There's like 7-8 other countries involved?
12: Yeah, there were other countries involved, which we were kind of surprised because they call it the National Spelling Bee, and we assumed that then it was just United States. But it says he becomes the 31st of the past 37 champions with Indian heritage, a run that began with Nupur Lala's victory in 1999 and includes multiple shared championships. He lives in Rancho Cucamonga, California. He took an unusual route to the title. It says he finished third 2 years ago in 2024. Last year he was absent because he missed his regional B2 because at his intermediate school, Day Creek Intermediate School, he had a virus the day that they did the spelling bee.
11: He didn't win the local, so he couldn't
12: blanked,
11: move on.
12: Yeah, he blanked on the word calipers.
11: Oh, okay.
12: C-A-L-I-P-E-R-S. And then bowed out of the competition because he couldn't believe that he blanked on that. He just wasn't himself that day. So he didn't even get to go to the regional bee.
11: I tell you, missing a word in the spelling bee can craft your life forever.
12: My wife,
11: she missed the word soldier.
12: Oh, no.
11: And she is scarred forever. She brings it up, and then, of course, other people around her bring up when we see the word soldier. Because soldier, she spelled it as solder. You know, they're just one
12: right,
11: letter off. And
12: right.
11: Yeah, it has scarred her and continues to scar her today. And I know a few other words like that on other people, but I won't bring them out because I don't live in the house with them. So.
12: Well, I've always considered myself a pretty good speller, honestly.
11: You do well in the spelling bee?
12: I don't even remember having one. We probably did.
11: I'm thinking you probably didn't go to the county spelling bee.
12: I tell you this, though. The thing with me in spelling is I can usually figure anything out if I can sit and write it down.
11: It. Yeah.
12: And to have to stand up and...
11: I know, that's a different
12: You know,
11: deal.
12: I feel like I would have to use my hand to write it in the air.
11: I don't suppose there's any rule against that.
12: But I don't know. I felt like I did pretty well as far as spelling.
11: Yet you never went to the county spelling bee.
12: Mm-hmm.
11: I'm glad you feel good about your spelling.
12: I don't remember going to it, but
11: so
12: anyway.
11: The portions of adults with bachelor's degrees in each state is kind of interesting. It varies quite a bit, and I tried to look for a trend. First of all, in our region, Kansas does quite well.
12: Okay.
11: We're more than Oklahoma, more than Nebraska, more than Missouri, but not as many as Colorado. And then more than Texas and more than the Deep South. So we are lower, though, than California or Oregon or Washington or New York. And I'm thinking, okay, what is the tie here with, you know, is it the age of the population? Is it the average earner?
12: Mm-hmm.
11: Do you have a lot of people that work with their hands, so therefore they don't need a degree?
12: Right.
11: You know, for instance, the manufacturing belt.
12: Uh-huh.
11: You might have, I'm just making this up, 10 people in a company that has degrees, but 100 employees that make the company run.
12: Right.
11: That don't have degrees.
12: Yeah.
11: So I can't figure it out, because it isn't particularly geographic. But for instance, Florida, you've got all those retired folks from
12: right.
11: the north
12: uh-huh.
11: come down there, and yet we're higher than them.
12: Yeah.
11: And you'd think that those folks, uh-huh. if they had enough money to retire from New York to Florida,
12: probably,
11: you know, they
12: have
11: were,
12: a degree.
11: They,
12: yeah.
11: they might have been in a higher paying job that had mm-hmm. a degree. So
12: yeah.
11: I don't know. I can't. By the way, the highest in the entire nation is Washington, D.C. This is a crazy number. 63%.
12: Really? Wow.
11: 63%.
12: Huh.
11: So, well, you got all those people from all over the nation that are coming mm-hmm. there for government jobs, and they got to have a degree to get there. But anyway... We do okay. We're, you know, though, it is just startling to me. Every time I see a list, I don't care if it's car insurance or recs per thousand or bachelor's degrees or, you know, we're kind of there in the middle.
12: Right.
11: We're always kind of, I mean, when mm-hmm. I first start looking, I just start looking right there in the mm-hmm. middle of the
12: we're
11: list.
12: We're pretty average. In
11: other pretty words. Average, yeah.
12: Pretty average.
11: We're the average American.
12: I'm curious, what is the... difference in population between Kansas and Colorado? Do you have any idea?
11: We are 3 million. Colorado's a lot more.
12: Oh, really?
11: More
12: okay.
11: than, yeah, because there's so much of it doesn't have anybody.
12: Right, but then you've got Denver.
11: Denver and Colorado Springs, the front
12: yeah,
11: range, if you will, the front range.
12: There are
11: I want
12: people.
11: You know, just from off the top of my head, I want to say they're about 6 million.
12: Hmm.
11: I know that Oklahoma's about 4.5. We're 3. Mm-hmm. Oklahoma's about 4.5, and Nebraska's about 1.5.
12: Mm-hmm.
11: So and Iowa's almost the same as we are,
12: mm-hmm.
11: which that's one reason I like to watch Iowa, because they're a similar sized state. They're not as big land-wise quite, but they have about the same number of people, diverse economy,
12: mm-hmm.
11: and I kind of like
12: to. So we
11: to.
12: Can compare ourselves to them in a way.
11: And you know what? Most
12: how
11: of
12: are
11: times,
12: they doing it?
11: Right, and most of the time we do compare pretty close.
12: As far as
11: with Iowa,
12: even with like property taxes and things like that, do you think? Are,
11: I don't have that in front of me, but
12: right.
11: on the four-year degree thing, we're significantly more than Iowa is.
12: Really?
11: Iowa's almost 31 and we're over 35. It's not like these numbers are hugely different.
12: Right. So, right.
11: More or less a third. A third of the country has, well, actually, probably gives me here what the national average is, 34.94. So about a third of the nation has a college degree.
12: Has a bachelor's degree at least. Okay.
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0: 8.5, and December's down 8.25 at 684. In the Chicago wheat, July is down 4.25 at 619.75. September's down 4.75 at 632.25. And December's down 5.25 at 651. For the soybeans, July is down 3 at 1191.5. August is down 1.5 at 1194.5. And November's down 1 at 1193. For the soybean oil, July is down 180 at 332.50. August is down 110 at 326.20. And September is down 120 at 321.70. For the soybean oil, July is up 156 at 78.26. August is up 151 at 76.58. And September is up 140 at 75.12. In the cotton futures, July is down 66 at 76.11. October is down 48 at 77.77. And December is down 31 at 79.22. In the livestock futures for live cattle, June is down 135 at 248.45. August is down 170 at 239.30. And October is down 202 at 230.55. For the feeder cattle, August is down 440 at 348.62. September is down 457 at 345.67. And October is down 437 at 342.62. In the lean hogs, June is down 75 at 96.22. July is down 137 at $100.75. And August is down 140 at 99.52. In the oil futures, West Texas crude is down 73 at 88.17. Gasoline is steady at 317. And heating oil is down 0.02 at 363. And that's been a look at your markets here on KFRM. Coming up next is a wheat harvest tour update from Oklahoma with Lexi Bates, Focus on the Family Minute, and shortly we'll have the weather forecast and the 9:40 a.m. sale ring. It's time now for the Canequip Case IH 2026 Wheat Harvest Tour Report, sponsored in part by Kansas Wheat, Kaufman Seeds Incorporated, Purple Wave Auction, and KFRM.
1: I'm Lexi Bates for KFRM. Joining me is Jacob Colvard. He works at the Wheeler Brothers Grain. We're about one hour and a half west of Oklahoma City. So, Jacob, thanks for joining me.
2: Yeah, nice to be here.
1: Can you tell me about what your role is here? You were saying you're an outside hand. What kind of things do you do on the day-to-day?
2: Yeah, I'll take the samples for the truck and give them to the girls for the grain grade, and then we'll dump the trucks too and kind of just watch over that.
1: And what is your favorite part of the job or something that you enjoy doing?
2: I really like dumping the wheat. It's pretty satisfying to watch it funnel in. It's pretty cool.
1: Yeah.
2: You just gotta stay out of the dust, then it's fun.
1: And what is the most challenging thing or most difficult learning curve you've faced working at Wheeler Brothers?
2: I'd say just learn how to work in the heat. You know, you gotta work pretty hard. There's a lot of tough jobs, but you know, you learn how to get through it. You gotta be pretty tough, and that was kind of a goal that you gotta face.
1: And can you tell me a little bit about what you've seen in the wheat harvest so far this year?
2: Well, it's actually better than what we thought. I mean, the test weights are real good. I mean, the yield's pretty decent for what we thought. It was going to be pretty bad, but it's actually averaged out to be pretty good. So it's a lot better than we thought.
1: Awesome. Well, thanks for the update, Jacob. That's been Jacob Colvard. He is working at the Wheeler Brothers Grain, about an hour and a half west of Oklahoma City. I'm Lexi Bates for KFRM.
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4: A billionaire has asked this question in Forbes magazine. If you could go back in time and give yourself a word of advice, what would it be? And his response was, I say, hey, self, when you get to the top of the mountain, there's nothing up there.
5: This is Focus on the Family Minute, and as an aspiring Navy SEAL, Chad Williams saw the downside of success.
4: And so for me, you know, here I am becoming this Navy SEAL. This is my top of the mountain. If this doesn't do it, I can't think of any other

0: peak any next. 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I felt like I was better off not being a SEAL and looking forward to becoming a Navy SEAL, because then at least I had something in front of me to give me drive to invest into. But now that I've arrived, I realize I'm still just the same person. Well, where do you go from there?
1: True fulfillment in life can only be found in Christ. 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
4: This is Steve Knopfsinger, and it's time for a look at your regional weather forecast here on KFRM. Our overall weather pattern remains a bit unsettled for the next several days. This is due to an upper low over Montana and Wyoming that will continue to intensify this weekend. This will offer more opportunities for showers and storms through the weekend as well and into early next week. The more widespread potential for soaking rains will be found over Montana and the Dakotas region. However, northern and eastern portions of Nebraska do see some potential for that as well. Looking ahead to next week, isolated to scattered shower and storm chances will remain in the forecast most days. Otherwise, partly sunny skies will be found with highs climbing up through the 80s. Some 90s will also build into Oklahoma as well as portions of southern Kansas. And that's been a look at your regional weather forecast here on KFRM. The voice of the plains.
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7: 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We had 132 yearling steers weighing 1098, bring 30550. 104 yearling steers weighing 1051, bring 311. 118 yearling steers weighing 907, bring 349.50. 208 yearling steers weighing 829, bring 367.75. 58 yearling steers weighing 750, bring 391. 34 yearling steers weighing 600, bring 446. And 25 weaned steers weighing 507, bring 510. 106 guaranteed open heifers weighing 945, bring 304. 18 guaranteed open heifers weighing 836, bring 326. 67 guaranteed open heifers weighing 708, bring 355. 43 guaranteed open heifers weighing 601, bring 403. And 21 weaned heifers weighing 528, bring 430. Young pairs were up to $4,975. Young bred cows were up to $4,525. Packer cows were up to $1.81, and Packer bulls were up to $2.47. The Board of Trade pressure from the end of last week carried over into today's market. pushing most classes of cattle back $5 to $10. If you're in a position where you need to sell cattle in the next few weeks, just know that the dollars per head are still very strong. The one thing that has not softened up is a good young bred cow or pair, as there is still a shortage of quality young cows. The Beaver County Stockyards has a tremendous facility and even better crew. 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
4: 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Coming up next, we got a community announcement about an upcoming K-State Weed Field Day in Hayes, Kansas, AM Headlines News, the Harvest USA Report, and the weather forecast. This is Steve Nofsinger, and it's time for a look at your community announcements here on KFRM. On June 18th, Thursday, beginning at 9 a.m. to noon at the K-State Ag Research Center in Hayes, Kansas, you can join K-State specialists and Western Kansas agriculture producers for a practical field day focused on weed management in pastures and rangelands and row crop systems. They will include new advances in weed management technology, including AI and robots, See and Spray technology, and drones. If you would like to attend, there is an RSVP that is not required, but they would like to have you call them at 785-625-3425 just for the meal count. And you can also search online for this field day at KSU Weed Field Day to register. And that's been a look at your community announcements here on KFRM, the voice of the plains.
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9: I'm Brent Barnett with Ag Headline News on Brownfield. The Federal Trade Commission is launching a formal investigation into possible anti-competitive behavior in the U.S. fertilizer industry. Bradley Shad is with the Missouri Corn Growers Association.
10: This isn't a short-term deal. This is going to take many years to get through and do the investigative process, but we're excited and happy that the FTC is finally doing this.
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9: The vice president of advocacy for the National Farmers Union says continued calls for government assistance shows the current farm safety net is not working. Mike Strands tells Brownfield.
13: There was a need for it, but we didn't have the policy solutions in place to proactively address them and had to rely on Congress or the administration taking one-off actions on a year-by-year basis to fill in some of those holes in net farm income.
9: A South Central Iowa farmer says he's prioritizing weed control as June begins. Steve Kuiper tells Brownfield.
14: Right now we're applying second pass herbicide on corn and we're side dressing corn.
9: Kuiper says he's holding off on spraying his soybean fields for now. And a Southeast Kansas farmer says extreme weather swings have created widespread variability for crop conditions. Ben Beller says corn has finally received much-needed moisture and conditions have improved. I'm Brent Barnett, Brownfield.
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17: So I just heard a broadcast out of Great Falls, and they had the governor of the state, and he'd been all up and down the eastern side of Montana, and he said, "We need rain. It was dry last week when I was there, and very few places on the plains anywhere that they've got. I think northeastern North Dakota had a little rain and maybe just about enough. And there was a pocket somewhere in southwestern Kansas, as I recall it. Don't know what happened, but we got a crop there. And they were the two oddballs. Everybody else is just crying.
18: I haven't done it as long as some people, but this is the driest and the thinnest wheat crop I've seen north to south. Usually we always have a hiccup in our run, you know, somewhere, yeah, you know, some, right. whether it be hailstorm, obviously droughts is always a big factor, but usually it's just kind of contained to one state, you know, or one area. But this year it's our whole run is dressed. So, it's one for the ages, I think.
17: Now, where was it? You're from Oklahoma originally?
18: Moreland area. Mutual. Yep.
17: Okay.
18: Couple towns.
17: Actually, I was wrong about never being to Oklahoma. I have been down there. Before the bomber hit, I was to Oklahoma City, Tuttle. Brother-in-law was working at Brahms.
18: Yeah, oh yeah. Yeah, that's one thing we miss in North Dakota's. We do miss our Brahms. They have all their own dairies and stuff, so I mean, they're vertically integrated. So
17: yeah,
18: they only go where their trucks can get there and back in a day.
17: After Alva, where do you go?
18: We go to St. Francis, Kansas.
16: Dylan Debock with Debock Harvesting. That's it for today's report. Thanks again for listening, and may God bless. I'm Brian Hale.
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21: Weather Angel weather the coming days. Recurring showers and thunderstorms drop relief for a good chunk of the northern and central plains. Dry as a bone for much of the eastern Corn Belt. That's relatively good news for some of those far southern and southeastern areas. Ongoing rainfall and drop relief, too, for the southeastern states. Good Friday morning, everyone. It's agriculture meteorologist Greg Soldier. We're back in with your ag weather today right here on Brownfield Ag News. Just a smattering of rainfall down across the southeastern states. Organized healthy rains making their way once again lined up either side of beam northwest to southeast across the Ozarks. And some standing water ponding, localized flooding, the story there. Southward in through Arkansas and the west-northwestern flank of that shower thunderstorm activity back building into a good chunk of the central plains areas of Nebraska. Just the vanguard to recurring outbreaks expected to continue on, originating out of pretty substantial upper air trough it is. And cold air up aloft for the time of year, continuing to make its way into the Pacific Northwest. A couple of those thunderstorms were even heavy and severe, would you believe, into parts of the Central Valleys and into the Sierra yesterday and into the Rogue River Basin, Willamette Valley of the Pacific Northwest, Oregon and Washington State, respectively. In any event, that weather system up aloft will slowly drudge into the Divide Country. Southwest winds up aloft, southeasterly winds at the surface will tap into a little bit of Gulf moisture, and each and every day, clusters of showers and thunderstorms will make their way out of Big Sky Country, propagate northwest to southeast down towards the Black Hills and across a good part of the central through southeastern plains, catching far western and southwestern reaches of the Corn Belt. Recurring rains on top of wet grounds. We had those rains last week and over the past 10 days into the Ozarks. Some ongoing standing water and flash flood potential there. Winter wheat fields, probably too late to matter. Topsoil moisture will get an improvement into Nebraska, 80 to 85% short and very short. At least rangelands and pasture lands will appreciate the rainfall too farther south into Oklahoma and Texas. Then southeastern we go, states in the direction of which the showers and thunderstorms make their move into Tennessee, down through Mississippi, Alabama, Georgia. Multi-inch rainfall totals expected there the next 5 days. Same with parts of the plains and areas of the far west and southwestern Corn Belt, anticipated to see an inch or two and some drought relief too for some of the drier reaches of the far western Corn Belt areas. Meanwhile, expanding dryness based on yesterday's drought monitor through southern Wisconsin, now into northern and northeastern Illinois, now into northwest Indiana, parts of southwest Michigan, and beginning to teleconnect west-northwest into the upper Mississippi Valley. That flash drought scenario may be the story across the Midwest for the foreseeable future. Rains will be winding down across the plains. Heat builds back in, and speaking of which, down across those southern plains areas, heading up past 100 across parts of west Texas, cattle and livestock country. Certainly space them out and water them down there. We'll keep you posted. I'm Greg Soldier with your Ag Weather Today.
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1: 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I'm Brian Hale, sitting in for the late Howard Hale, as we continue his legacy of speaking with cattlemen and women from around the globe.
16: 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Had a chance to catch up with Wyoming producer Sean Booth. How'd you get started in the livestock business, Sean?
22: Oh my goodness, I got started as a young boy. We're here in Veteran, Wyoming. I was born and raised right on the ranch where the sale barn is. And Dad was an avid performance breader and kept all the performance records and would submit them to the American Ag Association. And so this was in the mid-60s. And so, you know, I'm 5, 6 years old. When I'm 9, I buy my first bred heifer out of Montana, a Rito bred female. And that was my first cow. Then, of course, I was of age to be able to show them. I had a lot of Angus heifers in my 4-H project and in branch basically off of Dad's breeding program. He later became an ABS rep for years. I think he was an American Breeder Service rep for over 40 years. So we used some of their breeding. So the cow herd has gone up and down. We went heavy into a donor program and flushing these cows, the very top females, and in fact had a dispersal in 2008, and we sold all the cows, and at that time we had retained over 600 embryos.
16: 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Do it right now before something else comes up. That's going to do it for today's program. Thanks again for listening and may God bless. I'm Brian Hale.
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24: 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I'm Rick Lamb, and this has been the Horse Show Minute. 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
4: It's time for a look at your markets here on KFRM. In the grain markets for corn, July is down 7 at 448 and 3 quarters. September is down 6.5 at 457 and 3 quarters. And December is down 6 at 476 and a quarter. For the Kansas City wheat, July is down 11 and a quarter at 654. September is down 11 and 3 quarters at 665. And December's down 11 and 3 quarters at 680 and a half. In the Chicago wheat, July is down 9 and a half at 614 and a half. September's down 9 and a half at 627 and a half. And December's down 9 and a half at 646 and a half. For the soybeans, July is down 5 and 3 quarters at 1188 and 3 quarters. August is down 4 at 1192. And September's down 2.5 at, or November's down 2.5 at 1191 and a half. For the soybean meal, July is down 320 at 330.90. August is down 210 at 325.20. And September is down 220 at 320.70. For the soybean oil, July is up 127 at 77.97. August is up 121 at 76.28, and September is up 112 at 74.84. In the cotton futures, July is down 74 at 76.03. October is down 49 at 77.76. And December is down 32 at 79.21. In the livestock futures for live cattle, June is down 125 at 248.50. August is down 97 at 240, and October is down 137 at 231.20. For the feeder cattle, August is down 385 at 349.17. September is down 380 now at 346.45, and October is down 390 at 343.35. For the lean hogs, June is down 67 now at 96.30. July is down 152 at $100.60. And August is down 160 at 99.30.
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4: 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Gasoline is down 0.02 at 316, and heating oil's down 0.02 at 364. And that's been a look at your markets here on KFRM. Coming up next, we've got Town Hall News and some and Agriculture Today.
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6: Breaking news this hour from Town Hall. I'm Rich Thomason. A deadly crash in a Virginia interstate work zone. State police report a bus slammed into a half dozen vehicles on Interstate 95 in Northern Virginia early this morning. Five people killed, 34 sent to hospitals, three in critical condition. Police say all of the deceased were in vehicles that were hit by the bus. Apparently, there's been some progress in U.S.-Iran talks aimed ultimately at ending the war.
7: U.S. and Iranian negotiators have reached what appears to be a tentative deal on extending this ceasefire by 60 days. As part of the deal that still hasn't been signed off by President Trump, it would extend the ceasefire one by 60 days. It calls for opening the Strait of Hormuz and a demining of the Strait of Hormuz. And in that 60-day period, the U.S. and Iran would also begin negotiations on Iran nuclear program.
6: Correspondent Amir Madhadi. A rocket belonging to Jeff Bezos' Blue Origin space company exploded on the launch pad in Florida last night. A massive fireball lighting up the night sky.
8: no injuries. In Dallas, it began like this.
10: At 1247, our dispatch center received a gas leak call at the 400 block of East 9th Street.
8: Then the two-story apartment building exploded in flames. The powerful explosion, raging fire, left at least three people, two adults and one child, dead. Crews have recovered the remains of six of the nine workers missing after a chemical tank ruptured at a paper mill in Longview, Washington.
11: The six bodies were found in the workers' area. As we talked before, this was at a shift change, and so it was an area for where they would congregate in the mornings before they would go assemble, find out their assignments, and go to their workplace.
8: Fire Battalion Chief Mark Amos. On Wall Street, the Dow's up 172 points. More on these stories at townhall.com.
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13: 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Logan Simon, K-State Extension agronomist, continues the show with his discussion on early season cotton pests and why volunteer soybeans is an issue in cotton. Concluding the show is K-State meteorologist Chip Redmond with what parts of Kansas have seen rain and what pattern he is seeing for our forecast. That and more is coming up ahead on Agriculture Today.

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4: 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Daniel, thanks for joining us today.
5: Thank you very much, Shelby.
4: Daniel, as we look at the markets right now, what are we seeing?
5: Well, in corn, wheat, and soybean futures, we'd had a period of strength about 2-3 weeks ago, and have since been declining. Some of that's tied in, of course, with the geopolitical issues, U.S.-Iraqi war, and what's happened after that. Worries about energy markets, that coming over and affecting corn with regard to ethanol production, soybeans with regard to renewable and biodiesel production, all that in play. Mix that in with U.S. hard red winter wheat crop prospects that are generally being, quote, panned, which is some folks in the media and analysis world will use that term to say, hey, we don't think there's much of a crop out there. So, and that we had the Kansas Wheat Tour a week or so ago and basically verified that. Still some uncertainty about just how low things will go. I do think that the pre-harvest tour report out of Oklahoma that came in at 24 bushels per acre and not 40 or thereabouts, you know, as we would normally see, really was a shot over the bow in terms of supply demand prospects for U.S. wheat. So the wheat market had responded to that, come back down since that time, and we're at the mode still where we have whatever hard red winter wheat that we're going to get, it's going to be harvested in the near future. And that and some trends that catch your eye, really, in the international wheat market are all at play still. Nothing that's just really strongly exciting these markets at present. I would say yesterday, on Thursday, the 28th, we did see corn futures close at 482.5. That'd be December corn futures, new crop. Current numbers, 456 for the July contract. So how much uncertainty is there in the market? Well, these is at 482 and per bushel and July at 456, that we're still counting for some uncertainty with regard to what actual production will be this year in corn. And so I think in the corn market, I'd be watching for signs of the type of seasonal patterns we've had when we started to, when we got into June and started to see a lack of worry in the market about whether we were going to have a short crop or not, and we've tended to go down. First thing that I think would start to suffer would be that July to December corn spread. So that's something for all of us to be watching in the corn market. The one thing that probably will slow that down and mitigate that this year a little bit is the expectation, the general consensus in the market that planted acres for U.S. corn in 2026 would probably be lower in the end of June acreage report than they were in the prospective plantings report at the end of March. So that's kind of a mitigating factor, I think, that has helped corn futures to hold up more, may give us more strength through the end of June than normal. At the other side of that coin, if those acres don't go to corn, then they probably went largely to soybeans, at least in the majority of the Corn Belt, the central and eastern part of the U.S. And I asked the question, we have the same type of spread from July soybeans out to November soybeans. So here you look at those prices, they're just dead even, you know, and in so many words, yesterday, July closed at 11.96 and three quarters, November 11.95 and a quarter. So it, in essence, the same. So the expectation is that probably see an increase in soybean acres once we get a verification in that end of June report. So with that, you're not seeing much of a weather premium, some would say, in the July to November spread, you know, old crop bridging over new crop. So just interesting to watch. I would say we've already talked a little bit about the wheat market. Here you have July with the harvest beginning in areas south of us coming pretty soon up here in Kansas. We've got wheat field days happening, KSU, all over the state, coming from southeast, south, up to north and northwest. And so you see July, new crop contract, 666, September, 677 and a quarter, D, 692 and three quarters. So really you've got positive carry all the way throughout that. And I think that, you always wonder what's influencing that, but you know, when you have positive carries in the market like that, and generally the lower amount of wheat that's anticipated of hard red winter wheat and soft red in the U.S. this year is holding up hope of tighter wheat export market, at least pulling U.S. supplies off in coming months and providing price support. So again, you're sitting here in July at 666 and out to December 695 to March 27, 705. So there are some positive carries in there to watch. I just add in quickly then for the cash markets around the state, the best cash bid in Kansas reported yesterday of the locations that we watch, $4.46 in Pittsburgh, Kansas, down southeast part of the state. And that, again, that's one or two strong market-leading elevators with those bids. A little more consistent price, actually, in the Garden City area at $4.31. Again, and that's the $4.46, 10 under basis for July, the $4.31, 25 under. New crop bids, though, best bid back down in Garden City area, $4.72, 11 under basis, $4.62 in Pittsburgh and other areas of the state actually trailing that. So interesting to watch and look at other bids. Interesting to see a new crop bid for sorghum in Colby at $4.22 per bushel. Next highest is $4.03 in Salina and also $4.03 in Topeka. So Northwest Kansas has a bid out there that's seeking to encourage grain sorghum plantings for even late plantings. And here last year, so we've had some rain on this part of the world, so that could help some of those crops. Soybean bids, top soybean bids, pretty consistent at $11.29 for new crop bids, and at Hutchinson and Hutchinson, Topeka, Pittsburgh, Salina, $11.24 following, and $11.04 Garden City, and about $10.74 in the Colby area. And final look at cash bids with harvest coming on, either here or coming on, top bids on the cash side, Hutchinson, $6.49, $6.46, Salina, $6.36 Topeka and below $6 in both in Colby, Garden City, and Pittsburgh. So interesting to watch, especially for wheat. You know, we're at the mode where we, in a normal marketing year, we'd see, hey, harvest is coming on, and we'd see real weakness in prices. But yet, in some of these export-oriented areas, we're just about $6.50. So just interesting to watch and see where all that goes.
4: As we're thinking about our market, any seasonal trends you're expecting to see for these commodities?
5: Yes. In most years, we'd be coming out of May into June, and we have had in the last several years the market get to the place where it's decided not to worry about production prospects anymore for corn, and have actually in the earliest time frames in about this these dates where we're at here about the last week of May, when we're really not worried about prospects, we've started to go sideways to lower into harvest, and then just have the possibility that there might be some a weather scare or something. But I don't sense that's happened yet. We did have some, as we talked about with the corn futures earlier in our discussion, we are down from highs, but I don't see any panic selling. Again, Dease corn, 482, you're not down to 450 or 440 or 430. So we still have issues to deal with. And as we'd mentioned, probably the acreage report and ongoing crop prospects all at play. Soybeans typically in the last few years have had more of a South American influence to them as we get out into May, June, July. And some of our highest bids actually have come before South American exports start up. And we did have a pretty healthy time of soybean exports prior to that. This year, the mitigating factor, of course, is U.S.-China and the trade agreements, and whether China follows through on their commitments to buy. And those commitments are large enough that China had made that it has competitors such as Brazil and Argentina recalculating a little bit to see how if they're displaced in their normal, if their sales to China are displaced, then where do they go? In this last week, we have soybean exports about 21 million bushels. I need about 18 to meet the USDA's projection for this marketing year. It doesn't seem like we're having a great big run at this moment, but again, what I have heard of that situation for beans anyway is that we'll probably see a strong run of whatever Brazil has for their export movement, and then come back to the U.S. at the end of that time frame when Brazil is strong, and then see what buys we have. And by that time, we could have the U.S. soybean crop coming on. If it's a good crop, then that'd fall right into the hands of buyers like China. So we'll see how that all works out this year.
4: Daniel, I appreciate you taking the time to join us today.
5: Thank you very much, Shelby. Take care.
4: That was K-State Grant Economist Daniel O'Brien. We're cutting to a short break now, but stick around because we have more for you up ahead.
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4: You're tuned in to Agriculture Today, and we continue our show discussing cotton with K-State Extension agronomist Logan Simon. Logan, thanks for joining us today.
10: Thanks for having me on the show, Shelby.
4: Logan, wanting to discuss early season cotton pests, and what is the number one pest for this time of year for cotton?
10: Yeah, so this time of year, we're going to see across southern Kansas cotton that is now just emerging or maybe getting up and putting on a couple of leaves. And at this stage, the primary insect pest of concern is going to be thrips. Thrips are these little tiny fly-like insects that are going to be targeting those early young little seedlings. Thrips are going to cause the most damage when we are in dry conditions that are going to delay the growth of the cotton seedlings. When we do see thrips injury in cotton, it's going to primarily manifest itself as kind of browning on the edges, developing almost into a silvery color. And you'll also see those leaves kind of get curled up and generally distorted. You'll see just completely stunted plants out there, and maybe even the complete killing of the terminal bud, or that very top portion of the plant where you've got new growth. So if that happens, you'll sometimes see some really weird branching patterns as we've killed that center for apical growth. And in the most severe cases, we may just lose the entire plant. So these thrips can be very important.
4: Is this something you often see spread across an entire field?
10: Yeah, so they can be. They certainly can be in years when it's very when pressure is very intense. Some important things to keep in mind when we're thinking about thrips as in Kansas cotton. These thrips are going to be migrating into cotton fields out of wheat that is maturing, and across southern Kansas, we are already seeing some folks harvesting wheat. Now, many of us are going to be rain delayed here following rains this week, but we're seeing them migrate into cotton fields. We really want to keep an eye out for these pests. There's a number of seed treatments that folks should be using that should be providing some level of control to protect those developing seedlings. But at the same time, we want to be out and monitoring these fields to make sure that we're getting the effective control, and especially watching to make sure that we're not getting continued thrips migration into these cotton fields as the effect of those seed treatments is wearing off as the seedlings develop. When we're going out and looking for them, it's important to know what you're looking for. These thrips are very small. They're tiny, less than 2 millimeters long, kind of splinter-like. We sometimes say yellow, brown to gray. The way that they're going to be feeding is like kind of like an aphid. They have these rasping, piercing, sucking mouth parts. So they're going to be piercing into the cells of these cotton plants and pulling out the internal liquid, the interior of those cells. The best way to scout for them is going to be putting out like a white piece of paper and kind of beating those plants against that white piece of paper so you can see those little flies land there on the paper and be able to get an idea of what kind of pressure from thrips you may actually have.
4: Logan, is there a threshold for producers if they do see thrips in their field?
10: Sure. You know, the key thing, given the abundance of seed treatments that are used for managing thrips, basically what we are encouraging our folks to do is monitor them out there in the field. And if we do start to see those immature thrips out in the field, that means that they are likely laying eggs in the field and the residual properties of those seed treatments are kind of falling short. They last a few weeks for control. But if we continue to see their presence, that we've run out of that control. At that point, We're probably going to be considering a foliar application to follow that up and continue that early control to let our plants get up and going and out of that window for really severe injury from thrips. We've got a number of products that are going to work. Foliar treatments of something like dimethoate or acephate can provide really good control. And I'm really going to encourage folks to take a look at our insect control guide for cotton, available from the KSRE bookstore, for the latest on all of the insecticides that are labeled for thrips control. We've got a number of products that are out there labeled. So thinking about what is available to you and certainly the cost effectiveness of those products.
4: As these growers are out scouting their fields and monitoring them, is there anything that they could be getting thrips confused with?
10: Absolutely. So one of the things that can affect us each year, especially on our clean till cotton fields, is that we can get a phenomena we call sandblasting. Sandblasting occurs when we get high winds that blow the coarser soil particles in the field, blows that across the field and causes injury to those developing cotton seedlings. Cotton is a very sensitive crop early on. And so what basically we get when we get sandblasting is these abrasions of the stem and the shredding of leaves. It's important in these cases that we are differentiating between thrips injury versus sandblasting and the possibility of an unneeded insecticide application, if it really is just sandblasting that we're seeing. In these cases, again, we want to make sure that we're looking for those damaged, split, cracked stems that are really going to differentiate thrips injury versus what would be actually just be sandblasting.
4: Are there any other pests that people could be seeing in their early season cotton fields right now?
10: The other two pests that I want folks to be on the lookout as we are thinking about the early stages for Kansas cotton are twofold. We have our cotton flea hoppers, as well as our ligus bugs that we sometimes refer to as tarnished plant bugs. They both really need to be monitored from that sixth leaf stage up until square production stops, so continuing through the mid-season. Feeding damage from these flea hoppers and plant bugs, they're going to look very similar. And basically what we're looking for is the loss of those early squares or those early floral buds. They're going to be feeding directly there. And we're going to be looking, again, what we're looking for is what we would call those blasted squares in cotton speak, where we've got the loss of those early squares that go on to be the first to mature and really contributing the most to our yield. That's why these two pests can be very important for us economically. During the first 3 weeks of squaring, these ones are going to have thresholds at 25 to 40 flea hoppers per 100 terminals in the field, 10 to 15% blasted squares. For ligus bugs, we're going to be looking at 1 to 2 ligus bugs or tarnished plant bugs per 25 sweeps out there in the field. Again, I'm going to be most concerned about these as they're going to be migrating into cotton off of alfalfa. So if you are going out with cotton near alfalfa, ligus bugs are a common pest harbored in alfalfa, which can then be a reservoir for them to come over and infest our cotton fields.
4: Logan, as we've discussed some pests that growers of cotton might want to be keeping an eye out for, is it also important that they take a look at their fields for volunteer soybeans?
10: Yes, absolutely. So amongst all of the weeds that we are concerned about with cotton, we're also needing our producers to be mindful of volunteer soybeans. It's not uncommon in South Central Kansas for cotton to follow beans. And in both of these cases, we see both crops out there with very similar herbicide resistance traits that can make it a challenge to control soybeans in the following cotton crop. In these cases, if we are not following it up with a different herbicide, herbicide traits where we're able to get control. For example, a dicamba-tolerant soybean followed by a 2,4-D-tolerant cotton. The product that is available to our growers to get effective control is tifloxacilfone, otherwise known as Invoke. This is a product, it's a more expensive product, but it is effective based on some research in North Carolina. But for our stripper type varieties that we are growing here in Kansas compared to the picker type varieties back east, this is going to be a post-directed application rather than broadcast. So it's important that we do have options to go in and clean up those volunteer beans, but we are limited and it's a little bit more pricey. So if we do find ourselves in these cases, definitely want to be mindful of what we've got out there. Volunteer beans can severely degrade our subsequent cotton lint grades, and so it's really important that our folks are aware of controlling those volunteers out there.
4: Logan, I appreciate you taking the time to join us today.
10: Thanks for having me on, Shelby.
4: That was K-State Extension agronomist Logan Simon. I will link the insect control guide for cotton in today's show notes on agtoday.net. If you would like to find it for yourself, you can go to the bookstore website, which is bookstore.ksre.ksu.edu. I will also link that web address in today's show notes. We're cutting to a short break now on Agriculture Today, but stick around because when we come back, we'll be joined by K-State meteorologist Chip Redmond with this week's weather update.

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1: It's time for a look at your markets here on KFRM. In the grain markets for corn, July is down 7.5 at 448 and a quarter. September is down 6.75 at 457 and a half. And December is down 6 at 476 and a quarter. For the Kansas City wheat, July is down 12.5 at 652 and three quarters. September is down 12 and three quarters at 664. And December's down 13 and a quarter at 678 and three quarters. In the Chicago wheat, July is down 11 and a half at 612 and a half. September's down 11 and a half at 625 and a half. And December's down 11 at 645 and a quarter. For the soybeans, July is down 8 at 1186 and a half. August is down 5 and a half at 1190 and a half. And November is down 3.75 at 1190 and a quarter. For the soybean meal, July is down 380 at 330.30. August is down 290 at 324.40. And September is down 280 at 320.10. For the soybean oil, July is down or up 121 at 77.91. August is up 116 at 76.23. And September is up 103 at 74.75.

0: September is down 335 at 346.90. And October is down 337 at 343.62. For the lean hogs, June is down 100 at 95.97. July is down 202 at $100.10. And August is down 185 at 99.07. In the oil futures, West Texas crude is down 185 at 87.05. Gasoline is down 0.08 at 310. And heating oil's down 0.07 at 355. That's been a look at your markets here on KFRM. Coming up next, we got another wheat harvest update out of Oklahoma. We'll hear the last segment of Agriculture Today, and we'll hear from David Shim, the State Executive Director for FSA and FSA Farm Chat. It's time now for the Kent Equip Case IH 2026 Wheat Harvest Tour Report, sponsored in part by Purple Wave Auction, Kansas Wheat, Kaufman Seeds Incorporated, and KFRM.
1: I'm Lexi Bates for KFRM. Joining me is Willeen Corneli from the Tacoma Farmers Co-op in Freedom, Oklahoma. That's right between Woodward, Oklahoma. Willeen, thank you for joining me today.
2: Thank you.
1: So how is the wheat harvest progressing in your area? What have you seen so far?
2: Well, this is the earliest it has started in quite a while. With the drought that we've had before the harvest, people have started cutting early. We have seen last week some cutters that their moisture weights was too high when they wanted to bring it in. This last week, they have brought some wheat in that has been testing 12, 13, and 11% moisture, which we were able to take those loads. And the wheat, some of it has been testing at 59 test weight. And then we're still getting some 60s, which is really good. I have one farmer that has some really good protein in his also. So the wheat's not looking terribly bad, considering the drought that we have had.
1: What would you suggest for improving wheat quality in this area?
2: I have noticed on some fields, when you get them fertilized really good, you're going to see a better outcome with them during the harvest season.
1: That's been Willeen Corneli with Tacoma Farmers Co-op in Freedom, Oklahoma, right between Woodward and Alma, Oklahoma. I'm Lexi Bates for KFRM.
3: Atticus, your ally in agriculture. Atticus delivers battle-tested chemistries and the know-how to make them count. With input costs under scrutiny, farmers are trying to be flexible, but there are areas where they shouldn't cut corners. Atticus area business manager John Finiseth says growers should think about pesticide applications as an investment.
4: Pesticide application isn't a cost per acre. 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Atticus offers a wide range of insecticides to help lower the cost per acre while keeping the same level of protection with products like Battalion 2EC and Zara SC.
3: Finiseth says the instinct to trim pesticide costs is understandable.
4: But agronomy data shows that there are smart cuts and dangerous cuts. The difference comes down to whether you're reducing unnecessary inputs versus removing protection where risk is real.
3: Find your Atticus rep at atticus.com.
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0: This is Steve Knopfsinger, and it's time for a look at your regional weather forecast here on KFRM. Our overall weather pattern remains a bit unsettled for the next several days. This is due to an upper low over Montana and Wyoming that will continue to intensify this weekend. This will offer more opportunities for showers and storms through the weekend as well and into early next week. The more widespread potential for soaking rains will be found over Montana and the Dakotas region. However, northern and eastern portions of Nebraska do see some potential for that as well. Looking ahead to next week, isolated

0: The scattered shower and storm chances will remain in the forecast most days. Otherwise, partly sunny skies will be found with highs climbing up through the 80s. Some 90s will also build into Oklahoma, as well as portions of southern Kansas. And that's been a look at your regional weather forecast here on KFRM, the voice of the plains.
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2: You're tuned in to Agriculture Today, and we conclude our Friday show with a weather update from K-State meteorologist Chip Redmond. Chip, thanks for joining us today.
3: Yeah, thanks for having me.
2: Chip, the big news for Kansas weather, it rained. And did all of Kansas see some of that precipitation?
3: Yeah, we were expecting a little bit of a wetter pattern to emerge here towards the end of the month. And I'd say it even exceeded our expectations. You know, we really needed rainfall in southwest Kansas. And we look at the drought monitor this week, once again had some more expansion. Keep in mind, all those inputs to the drought monitor, they cut off on Tuesday morning. So that was before we saw the rainfall across a lot of the state, not just southwest Kansas. But, you know, we had as much as 2 to 3 inches in southwest Kansas, and it was isolated mostly far southwest of Morton County, and then a stretch there from Seward County north and westward to Kearney County. Those areas were the lucky ones. They had a lot of moisture, standing water in places. It's been enough to at least bring the 30-day total close to average precipitation. So, you know, we think as you go through spring, our average precipitation is on the increase in southwest Kansas. And so we start building bigger deficits. And as impressive as this rain event has been, it's not been enough to completely erase drought. We still look at this the last 6 months or so. We're looking at still deficits of about 3 to 4 inches, even 5 inches. You get a little bit further into south central Kansas, and even as much as 8 inches. And we look at like Harper, Barber counties, even northward up to Stafford County. So a lot of moisture still needed in those that hopefully we don't get all that moisture in one rain event, but definitely a big, much needed positive rain event that spread across state. We were expecting high pressure to build in across the region, and we did see that. But what happened was we had a thunderstorm complex in far southern Texas that developed about Sunday into Monday. And that thunderstorm complex kind of pushed into the high pressure enough that basically became what we call a cutoff low. It just basically became a low that just sits and spins and barely moves every day. And through the course of the week, it gradually moved northward across Oklahoma, finally into southwest Kansas there on Wednesday, then into central Kansas by Thursday and Friday. And that's been the source of bringing just a steady stream of Gulf moisture north and west into the region and really helping give the entire state a much-needed drink.
2: As you do look forward for the forecast, what are you expecting?
3: Yeah, so I think this stubborn Gulf moisture is actually going to hang around a little bit. We'll see things dry out into Sunday and Monday after a front pushes through on Saturday. That'll bring a little bit drier air, shunt some of that Gulf moisture off to the east. But then it kind of comes back north and west again potentially by mid-next week. So scattered showers and storms are going to be the frequent thing, I think, across the region until we can finally get a more substantial pattern change that does look to occur potentially by the end of the first week of June or so, when that high pressure starts to rebuild back in. And I get concerned. We think about livestock this time of year, especially with a week or two of cooler weather now and higher humidity across portions of the state, especially western Kansas, that aren't used to high humidity. When we do warm up, and it does look like we're going to do that after that first week of June, we could potentially see some concerning heat just with cattle maybe not acclimated and people not acclimated as well. So things will warm up once we get to June, but thankfully we're going to keep precipitation chances across the region until then.
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5: Hi, this is Kyle Bauer, once again visiting with Dave Thiessen. He's Prairie Land Partners Optimization Specialist. A few days ago, we talked to Dave about optimizing the header to get a good flow of product into the combine. Dave, now we're getting it into the combine. What is the situation on this year's harvest on optimizing the combine?
6: Yeah, as previously mentioned, you know, to the western side of the Interstate 35, we've got a drought heat, you know, challenged crop. And to the east, we've picked up some moisture and have a normal crop. And so how we think about setting our machine and how we optimize that machine is going to be based on the crop conditions at hand. And I oftentimes, as I think about, getting the performance out of a machine, I like to walk out in the field ahead of getting in the combine with the customer and just rubbing out ahead, see how tough the variety is threshing, what the other weather conditions have maybe done to that crop, and it gives me a good idea of what we've got to do or what we're going to think about doing in that cab to adjust for before we do a power shutdown. And one of the critical things to think about is it doesn't matter what rotor machine you're driving or using. The STS for sure is what we talk about here with John Deere. But it's the material-on-material threshing and the concave choices we have in there. So first we need to think about the aggressiveness of concaves. And with this crop that we've seen the last couple days and early threshing, the heads with the drought and heat stress want to break up into little pieces and not be a full head that stays together on some of the plant. And so we have to think about holding that crop up while we rub out the grain, allowing material-on-material to thresh. And in our situation, we use a convex max thresh concave up front now, and then we use two small wires behind it, and that holds that crop up in there well and does a good job of threshing. The second thing we got to think about is once we've got our right concave choices in there is, did we level it so the threshing elements and the concaves are parallel to each other as it runs up through that machine? And then did we zero it in the display? On the display, once we got the parallel and the concave zeroed and calibrated, so we know that the display is giving us a exact number of what we've got coming back. And why is that number so important to you or your machine is we have a product support team that you can call that will be able to help answer those questions. As we go to the field, we relay those messages back to our technicians and to the product support team, and they are helping resolve or overcome some of these issues. Maybe you're threshing and you're not liking the way the grain tank sample looks. Maybe it's not threshing or separating well because of how we don't have the right concave choices in, the rotor speed or the threshing clearance set properly, or our chaffer and sieve and cleaning fan speed might need to be adjusted for. We've seen some very light test weight this year, 57. That was the bottom number the last couple days to hopefully get back to 60 as we cleaned up that sample. But it's really been a challenge out there in getting the crop to thresh properly west of Interstate 35 and to get the grain and the chaff to separate. The other thing is it's very high value is a power shutdown, and I don't know how many people are comfortable with doing that, but it's literally a snapshot in time where you take and shut the machine off, go look in the back and see how well we are, pull the side shields off and look at how well we're threshing it and separating it. Where are those, if we got broken heads, can we do something about it? Can we help that with aggressiveness of the concaves or rotor speed? And then also look from the chaffer forward and see how evenly it's laying it out on the chaffer. If we don't lay the material evenly on the chaffer, it'll find the path of least resistance, just like a hydraulic hose or a garden hose finds a leak and it sprays out through the side. Well, the same thing happens with our chaffer. If we're heavy on the outside of the windrow with the material and the chaffer and the light in the middle, the airflow is going to find the path of least resistance and blow out grain down the middle, potentially, and those windrows on the side then will get lazy with the airflow that escaped, and they won't lift and separate, and we start to snowball on ourselves the reasons of why the grain loss happens at the cleaning shoe. Underneath the concaves, we have the shoe auger beds, and we have shoe auger bed dividers, and those can be four bolts with a 15-millimeter wrench and a John Deere. You can slide them up or slide them down, and we can get that material to lay out on that chaffer evenly, which is critical to making that machine perform and clean and separate and give us a great grain tank sample and an experience out in the field.
5: That is Dave Thiessen. He is optimization specialist for Prairie Land Partners. And this is Kyle Bauer reporting.
7: Proud to be the best source for agricultural news and information for producers near Basine, Ness City, and Ransom, we're AM 550 KFRM. 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
0: This is Steve Knopfinger reporting for KFRM on FSA Farm Chat, and today I'm talking with David Shim. He's the State Executive Director for Kansas FSA Offices. Today he's going to talk about the grass CRP deadline that is today, and also the livestock forage program and things going on there. And he'll also give us an update on base acreage reporting and what producers and landowners need to know. David, I understand the grass CRP, it's closing here Friday.
8: Yes, it is, Steve. So a lot of times I've spoke to all the listeners and producers, landowners out there. Our CRP program, we've already had signups for general and continuous CRP. Those programs there. And right now, sign-up is open for grassland CRP. So for those landowners or producers that have pasture or grass areas that they might be interested in signing up those acres into the grassland CRP, make sure you get into county offices before or by this Friday to ask those questions and get those acres signed up if that's something they think they are interested in. So deadline is coming up really fast here on the 29th.
0: I understand you've got some updates on the livestock forage program.
8: Yeah, as some of the producers might be aware out there of our livestock, our ranchers out there, that livestock forage program, or LFP, it is a drought-based program there. And so it's one of those things that definitely producers, it is based upon. There were some updates for the livestock forage program, Steve, based upon the One Big Beautiful Bill Act, or OBA, that affected a lot of livestock forage program there. But generally, anytime a county hits D3 on the drought monitor map or greater, they're now eligible for the livestock forage program, or LFP, for that county. And then now with the update from the OBA, it's actually 4 weeks once they have entered that D2 level. Steve, I know we've gotten some rains, and that's great to see the rains across the state, but some of those drought areas have definitely started to grow, and hopefully we have enough drought to offset that. But here, just this last week, we've already had 23 counties across the state that have actually qualified for LFP, or Livestock Forage Program. So definitely praying that those rains keep coming and help that grass to come on.
0: And I understand, David, you have a update on reporting of base acres, is that right?
8: Yeah, well, we do have a little bit of a deadline coming up with acreage reporting. Still a little bit of a ways. Again, that acreage reporting, some producers might know as the 578, is basically what crops they have planted here this spring. They're reporting of all their acreages on their operations this spring here. So that acreage reporting, Steve, is actually one of the key things that have gone, again, back into some of the updates from the OBA, is update on those base acres there. And that's, again, based upon their history of 2019 through 2023. We've been compiling those acreage reports, again, what they have the deadline for July 15th there, to see what they planted during that time frame there for a possible update on their base acres here. One of the things that's going to be coming out shortly is landowners will be receiving emails out there, and they will basically be notifying them of the availability on their operation based upon that historic planted acreage report that we have from those producers, ability to update base acres for the acres on that field and in that farm. So those emails should be coming out here at the 1st of June. Definitely want to remind producers that they always do have the option to go to farmers.gov, go through login.gov. There is a link on farmers.gov that will let them get in through there. If they have questions on how to sign up for that or get the authorizations, please reach out to those county offices there, and they can get access into that. And those additional base acres, that will be start to be made available here at the 1st of June here so that they can see what possible additional base acres they may have on that there. Steve, the neat thing about it, too, is I mentioned that acreage reporting coming up here due July 15th. You can go also to that same login there, and producers can also look up acreage and maps that they have on their operation to help them assist in acreage reporting. Again, that deadline is July 15th. And definitely encourage producers there when they finish up planting those crops out there to get into that local office before the deadline and get those crops signed up on acreage report.
0: That was David Shim. He's the State Executive Director for Kansas FSA offices. He talked about the grass CRP program, which is closing today. And he also talked about the livestock forage program and things going on there. And he gave us an update on acreage reporting and base acres for producers and landowners. This is Steve Knopfinger reporting for KFRM on FSA Farm Chat.
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13: Let me assert my firm belief that the only thing we have to fear is fear itself.
9: With those words, FDR lifted a nation during the worst of times. Except for immediate danger, fear is not a useful emotion. It prevents us from attempting a new career, making smart investments, or just trying new things that could make life better. It holds people in a rut with anxiety, frustration, well, then depression. Mark Twain said, "I do not fear death. I've been dead for billions and billions of years before I was born and had not suffered the slightest inconvenience from it." Sit down and take note of what you are afraid of. Then write down reasons not to be afraid. If you consider fear in a rational way, it should not be a part of your everyday life.
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0: It's time for a look at your markets here on KFRM. In the grain markets for corn, July is down 6 3/4 at 449. September's down 6 at 458 1/4. And December's down 5 1/2 at 476 3/4. For the Kansas City wheat, July is down 12 3/4 at 652 1/2. September's down 12 3/4 at 664. And December's down 12 3/4 at 679 1/2. In the Chicago wheat, July is down 11 at 613, September is down 11 at 626, and December is down 10 3/4 at 645 1/2. For the soybeans, July is down 7 at 1187 1/2, August is down 5 1/4 at 1190 1/2, and November is down 4 1/2 at 1189 1/2. For the soybean meal, July is down 420 at 329.90. August is down 330 at 324. And September is down 310 at 319.80. For the soybean oil, July is up 130 at 78 even. August is up 124 at 76.31. And September's up 110 at 74.82. In the cotton futures, July is down 49 at 76.28. October's up 5 at 78.30. And December's up 5 at 79.58. In the livestock futures for live cattle, June is down 145 at 248.30. August is down 172 at 239.27. And October is down 215 at 230.42. For the feeder cattle, August is down 442 now at 348.60. September is down 467 at 345.57. And October's down 480 at 342.20. For the lean hogs, June is down 82 at 96.15. July is down 187 at $100.25. And August is down 167 at 99.25. In the oil futures, West Texas crude is down 125 at 87.65. Gasoline is down 0.05 at 313, and heating oil is down 0.07 at 355. That's been a look at your markets here on KFRM. Coming up next, we've got livestock lines. And
15: 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The voice of the plains, 550 AM, KFRM, Salina, Kansas.
0: This is Steve Knopfinger with Livestock Lines, and today I'm talking with Ron Graber. He is a watershed specialist in K-State Research and Extension based at Hutchinson, Kansas. Today he's going to talk about considerations when you're thinking about putting in a water well for your livestock. Ron, if folks are thinking about putting in a well now, do you have any advice on what they might want to do for their cattle?
16: Sure. If you're looking at putting in a well, certainly there's some incentive monies available depending on the situation and where you're at or what part of the state you're in. Certainly NRCS and our conservation districts have some monies to help create water sources in pastures. If you happen to be in one of the RAPS areas, Watershed Restoration and Protection Strategy, there would be some monies available there as well to help do that. And, you know, and we as watershed specialists are more than happy to visit with you and talk about, you know, maybe what kind of pumps you might need, solar panels to look at, how big a tank you might need, and different types of tanks. We do recommend when you go with a solar water system that you have a big enough tank that you can have a three-day water supply for the cattle that are going to be in that pasture, and that is a requirement if you get money through NRCS and EQIP dollars as well. And the reason we recommend that is we all know that solar systems maybe aren't as dependable as, you know, maybe a pond or a, you know, where you'd have a direct power supply that pump could run 24-hour anytime during a 24-hour period. You know, solar pumps only pump when the sun's shining. And so we know there, we hope that we have cloudy days and, you know, where we're getting some rain. But, you know, in those situations, we're not pumping water. And, of course, obviously during the night, we're not pumping water either. So we need to size those tanks accordingly. Our standard recommendation is that you need a gallon of water for every 100 pounds of body weight. So if we're looking at a 1,200-pound cow, 12 gallons per day. That does vary depending on the season. So we know that in hotter, drier conditions, they will drink more water. It can be as much as 20 gallons a day. And so when we size those tanks, we need to certainly take that into consideration and size them so that they're big enough to have plenty of water available for the cattle that are going to be in the pasture. Sometimes, you know, the tire tanks are really popular, and we like them too. We recommend them, but about a 12, 13-foot diameter tire tank is as big as you can get. So we're limited on supply there. We're looking at 1,700 gallons in one of those tanks, where if we go with some of the fiberglass tanks, we can get those bigger and get a, you know, even double that quantity of water that we're supplying. And so depending on how big the pasture, how many cattle are going to be in there, we may need to go with a fiberglass tank. Some guys will tie two of those tire tanks together to increase quantity, but really pay attention to that. And so, you know, we have a lot of good information on our KCARE website, and we're more than happy to visit with folks that may be thinking about, you know, looking at putting in a well in a solar system, maybe away from a stream.
0: Where is that website, or where can they contact you at, too?
16: Yeah, so if a producer is interested in contacting me or one of the other watershed specialists, our website is kcare.kstate.edu. 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Contact information for us is there. We've got emails and phone numbers, and then certainly we've got some really good information on that website. There's a link to a livestock water handbook that talks about all of these things, and, you know, including sizing tanks, different solar systems, how to size those or decide what type of pump you might want, and panels, all of that good information is there. So I would encourage folks that if they're thinking about that to go to our website and maybe look at some of that information, give one of us a call. There also are some YouTube videos on there on installing tire tanks and putting a line through a pond dam, and just lots of good information for providing water to livestock.
0: Thank you, Ron, for sharing this with us today. This is Steve Knopfsinger with Livestock Lines. Have a good one.
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0: It's time for Look at Your Markets here with Aaron Summer Opinion. Aaron, how are the markets doing today?
17: Well, good morning and happy Friday. AI optimism in the Middle East peace hopes provided modest support once again for the stock futures overnight, with major index again on the cusp of possible record highs. The grains generally followed the energy markets lower overnight once again, while soybeans and soybean oil posted gains again on strong biofuel demand. Wall Street wants peace deal with the Middle East, and it interprets every headline in light of these hopes. Unconfirmed reports on Thursday that a memorandum of understanding has been reached between Iran and the United States to extend the ceasefire another 60 days while they continue to negotiate on the most contentious issues, mainly Iran's ability to maintain its uranium enrichment program. Another contentious issue has been the control of the Strait of Hormuz. Iran stands by its belief that it has the right to control the strait, while President Trump is emphatic that no country has the right to control the strait, and I think that most of the other Gulf states would agree, and likely much of the international community. President Trump says that he wants a few days to think about the deal, while Iran says the deal isn't completed yet. Either way, this is not a peace deal, and this does not end the conflict. Rather, it is an attempt to reach a state of strategic stability. Iran's Navy and Air Force have both been completely destroyed, but its lingering ability to create havoc and fear in the Strait of Hormuz keeps it in the game. The United States could eliminate the threat once and for all, but that would likely necessitate troops on the ground, which is a price that Americans aren't likely to support. Corn was lower in the overnight following crude and is down here today as we wait to see if President Trump signs the 60-day ceasefire with Iran. Corn has broke technical support, and a strong close is needed to help end the week on a good note and slow the long liquidation. Strong rally in the EU corn market has failed to give support to U.S. corn with a dollar per bushel equivalent gain. U.S. weather is ideal for now, so there's no need for weather premiums. U.S. corn areas under drought was unchanged this week at 25% compared to 23% last year. We will see above average temperatures in the northern half of the corn belt before spreading further east. Most of the rains over the next 10 days will be focused in Central Plains and the Southeast U.S. The Western EU is still in a heat wave, which should continue until the middle of next week before milder temperatures move in. EU corn conditions fell 2% this week. India is warning that monsoon rains in June and through September could hit 90% of normal, which would be an 11-year low for the period and could affect crops. China is seeing some flash flooding in some areas, which could cause some damage to newly planted corn. Argentina's harvest is 35% complete, and Brazil is just starting to get into their safrinha crop in Mato Grosso. U.S. crop conditions report are set to begin next week and is expected to come out very strong with the lack of drought in the Iowa states and the Great Lake regions. Weekly export sales were expected from 35.4 to 78.7 million bushels, and the report this morning showed 40 million bushels exported. Beans were a bit higher in the overnight, even though crude was lower. Beans are finding support from strong domestic usage due to high margins for crushers and hope that China and U.S. will announce a deal that is good for U.S. beans. Potential for another Argentine oil seed worker strike still hanging over the market as we work through the mandatory two-week negotiation period. In the meantime, U.S. meal could see a boost from exports if buyers are concerned that Iran could not get their needs met because of the strike. U.S. bean areas under drought were unchanged from last week at 27% compared to 17% a year ago. Monday, we will get the NAS April crush numbers, which are expected to be strong as well as the first conditions report. Weekly export sales today were expected from 5.5 to 16.5 million tons, and we came in the middle at 11 million tons. We saw a sale of 60 million tons of old crop and 132,000 tons of new crop to unknown destinations this morning. Wheat's had a rough start and seems to have lost and is unable to regain its upside momentum. The biggest news for wheat is whether or not President Trump signs the 60-day ceasefire deal. Russian-Ukraine war is heating up as Russian drones hit a Turkish cargo ship in Odessa and it also hit a Romanian residential building. If that was a targeted attack on the residential building, it would be a significant escalation in the war and could cause some further bad feelings. Severe weather around the world is grabbing some attention, with a heat wave in the EU knocking back conditions 3% in France. Argentina's production estimate is down 23.4% from a year ago, and China is pushing a massive mobilization of 800,000 combines to harvest 20 million hectares of wheat, which are in danger of damage due to heavy rains. U.S. wheat areas under drought dropped 1% this week to 69% compared to 16% from a year ago. The cattle complex closed lower yesterday with the lowest daily trade volumes we had seen in over a month. No cash trade was reported yesterday, so it's likely packers will have to be more aggressive today. May give support going into the weekend. The five-day weighted average remains at 258.57, which is down from 260.43 at the end of last week. Today's cash trade will likely determine what futures do early next week, but until cash prices break significantly, the futures discount to cash will continue to provide support. USDA estimated cattle slaughter came in at 110,000 head on Thursday, bringing the total so far this week to 329,000 head, down from 427,000 head this time last week, and down from 364,000 head this time last year. USDA box beef cutout was down 223 at mid-session on Thursday and closed 240 lower at 392.32, down from 393.62 the previous week. Looking over the current markets, July corn is down 7.25 at 448.5, the September down 6.75 at 457.5, and the December down 6 at 476.25. July soybeans down 9.25 at 1185.25, the August down 7.5 at 1188.5, the September down 6 at 1179.25, and the November down 6 at 1188. July KC wheat is down 13.25 at 652. The September down 13.75 at 663. And the December down 16.75 at 678.5. July Chicago is down 11.25 at 612.75. The September down 11.5 at 625.5. And the December down 11 at 645.25. In the livestock, August live cattle down 132.5 at 239.77.5. The October down 177.5 at 230.95. The December down 197.5 at 230.07.5. The August feeders are down 390 at 349.12.5. The September down 417.5 at 346.7.5. The October down 407.5 at 342.92.5, and the November down 455 at 339. And those are your markets.
0: Thank you, Aaron. Please remind our listeners where they can reach you at if they would like more information.
17: Yeah, if anybody has any questions or would like to talk with a risk manager at Pinion about what you're doing for marketing in your operation, please give us a call at 888-452-8751.
0: Thanks, Aaron. Have a good one.
17: You as well. Thank you.
0: Coming up next, we've got some town hall news. We'll have an Oklahoma news, the weather forecast, and managing for profit. And shortly, we'll have another Oklahoma wheat harvest update.
18: Breaking news this hour from Town Hall. I'm Rich Thomason. Federal judge temporarily blocking any payouts from President Trump's $1.8 billion anti-government weaponization fund. Meanwhile, former Attorney General Bondi is testifying on Capitol Hill this morning. She's appearing before House lawmakers investigating the Jeffrey Epstein matter. Under consideration by the U.S. and Iran, an agreement that would extend the ceasefire for 60 days, allowing talks over Iran's nuclear program to continue, also allowing freedom of navigation through the Strait of Hormuz. In the meantime, correspondent Joe Fetterman says attention in the region remains high.
19: As ceasefire talks between the U.S. and Iran drag on, the truce has come under another test. The U.S. has carried out a series of strikes on Iranian targets this week, most recently on Wednesday night. It says these strikes are in response to Iranian threats. In the latest incident, Kuwait says it was attacked by Iranian missiles and drones. Iran confirms that it launched a fresh attack in the region. It says this is in response to American aggression. Now, these clashes have not caused the ceasefire to collapse, but they have left the Middle East on edge.
18: Treasury Secretary Scott Bessent predicts that oil and gas prices will tumble once the U.S.-Iran conflict has been resolved.
20: What we've seen is actually oil prices are down about 10% in May. There are almost 2,000 ships waiting to come out of the Gulf. And I think the oil market is going to be very well supplied on the other side of this, and that we could see prices come down very quickly.
18: Deadly work zone crash. A bus slammed into six vehicles. Happened in a work zone along Interstate 95 in Northern Virginia overnight. Five people were killed, several dozen injured, three of them critically hurt. On Wall Street this morning, stocks are higher. The Dow is up 329 points. The NASDAQ better by 19 points. More on these stories, townhall.com.
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1: It's Trish Swoboda with KFRM, and it's time to take a look at your Oklahoma news today in your Oklahoma Journal entry. The Oklahoma State Board of Education recognized heroism, honored student leaders, and approved several waiver requests during its meeting on Thursday. Governor Kevin Stitt presented the Heroic Oklahoma Award to Pauls Valley High School principal Kirk Moore for his actions during an April incident at the school. Stitt praised Moore's quick response and selflessness, saying his actions helped prevent further harm to students and staff.
2: And because of his actions, no other students or faculty were harmed in a moment that mattered the most. He put others before himself.
1: Moore, an educator for 37 years, received a standing ovation from board members and guests. The board also honored Oklahoma's 2026 delegates to the United States Senate Youth Program. Lakshmi Bursum of Deer Creek High School and Cross Brown of Edmond Memorial High School were selected through a competitive application and interview process.
3: The U.S. Senate Youth Program is a collaboration between the United States Senate and the Hertz Foundation, and they bring two students from each state, the District of Columbia, and our DOD schools to Washington, D.C. for a week to learn about how the government operates.
1: Deputy Superintendent Paul Campbell gave an overview of Oklahoma's state testing program, saying statewide assessments provide a snapshot of student learning and district performance. Board members also approved multiple waiver requests involving library media services, textbook funding flexibility, and substitute teacher hour limits. Medicare fraud costs the program about $60 billion every year and can also harm people by causing stress, stealing medical information, and affecting healthcare services. The Oklahoma Insurance Department's Medicare Assistance Program is working to help people learn how to prevent fraud and protect themselves. The program is promoting Medicaid Fraud Prevention Week, which runs June 1st through 5th. The week is held each year around June 5th because that is the age when most Americans become eligible for Medicare. Officials encourage Medicare users to check their statements to make sure all listed services and equipment were actually received. Families and caregivers are asked to watch for suspicious medical equipment deliveries or scam phone calls. People are also reminded to protect their Medicare numbers like credit card numbers. Healthcare workers and community members are encouraged to help spread information about scams and fraud prevention. The Medicare Assistance Program will host a special Medicare Mondays webinar on June 1st, focused on fraud prevention and awareness. Kevin Stitt has signed legislation allowing Oklahoma dairy farmers to advertise and sell raw milk directly to consumers, calling the move a win for local agriculture and consumer choice.
23: Congratulations, first off, to all the dairy farmers.
1: In a video announcement, Stitt thanks Senator Roland Peterson and Representative Jim Hardin for helping get the bill to his desk. The new law expands opportunities for dairy producers to market raw milk products directly from their farms.
23: This allows our dairy farmers to be able to sell their product, their raw milk, to the public and consumers. And I'm just so excited that they can advertise now and are able to sell their products from their local farm. So this is fantastic for Oklahoma.
1: Supporters say the legislation gives consumers greater access to locally produced dairy products while creating new business opportunities for small dairy operations across the state. Raw milk, which is milk that has not been pasteurized, remains a topic of debate nationwide. Advocates argue consumers should have the freedom to purchase unpasteurized dairy products directly from farmers, while public health officials have historically warned about the potential foodborne illness risks associated with raw milk consumption. A new Oklahoma law aimed at increasing transparency in insurance rate hikes is expected to give consumers more insight into why their premiums are rising. The legislation changes how property and casualty insurance companies file rate increases with the state. Under the new law, insurers must submit proposed rate changes to the Oklahoma Insurance Department for review before the increases can take effect, rather than raising rates first and notifying the state afterward. Supporters of the measure say the change will allow consumers to better understand when rate increases are being proposed and the reasoning behind them. The law also requires proposed insurance rate increases to be publicly posted. The legislation moves Oklahoma from a use-and-file system to a file-and-wait system, giving the insurance commissioner time to review filings and request additional information before rates impact customers. Lawmakers behind the bill said the measure is intended to improve accountability and consumer confidence as Oklahoma homeowners continue facing rising insurance costs. Insurance officials have said the broader legislative effort focuses on consumer protections, transparency, and stabilizing the state's insurance market amid increasing premiums nationwide. And that's a look at your Oklahoma News today in your Oklahoma Journal entry. For more news from the KFRM listening area, visit KFRM.com. For your KFRM News, the voice of the Plains, I'm Trish Swoboda.
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7: It's time to take a look into your weather forecast here on KFRM. So tonight for Nebraska, mostly cloudy with a chance of scattered showers and storms. Lows in the low to mid 50s, west to the low to mid 60s. In the east, southeast winds 5 to 15 miles per hour. Then tomorrow for Nebraska, sunny breaks along with some cloudiness. Chance for showers and storms. Best chances in the afternoon. Highs in the mid to upper 80s with southeast winds of 15 to 25 miles per hour. And then tonight for Oklahoma, chance for showers and storms, otherwise partly to mostly cloudy, lows in the mid-50s in the western portion of the panhandle to the low 60s to around 70 elsewhere, south winds 5 to 15 miles per hour. And then for tomorrow in Oklahoma, partly sunny skies with a chance for showers and storms east of the panhandle, highs in the mid-80s in the east to the upper 80s and low 90s elsewhere. South to southwest winds 12 to 25 miles per hour. And then tonight for Kansas, partly to mostly cloudy with scattered showers and storms, lows in the low to mid 50s in the far west to the 60s elsewhere across the state. South to southeast winds 5 to 15 miles per hour. And then tomorrow for Kansas, mix of clouds and sun with a chance for showers and thunderstorms, mainly in the eastern half of the state, highs in the upper 80s and lows 90s. West to the mid 80s and the east, south to southeast winds 15 to 25 miles per hour.
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24: The science behind feeding Hyle Lake soybeans to dairy cows. Hello, I'm Kellen Haviken, and this is Managing for Profit on Brownfield, a content partnership with U.S. Soy. Research at Michigan State University has shown that feeding Hyle Lake soybeans increases milk yield, milk fat, and can replace other feed ingredients. You can learn more coming up next in this episode of Managing for Profit on Brownfield.
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24: Adam Locke is a professor at Michigan State University and says the science behind feeding Hyle Lake soybeans to dairy cows is clear.
26: Shown a number of different benefits of oleic acid in terms of fatty acid absorption, nutrient partitioning, improvements in adipose metabolism. Just recently, that's sort of tied in with the growing opportunities that these modified soybeans have. We kind of saw the potential benefits there because they're actually the highest source of oleic acid that I know out there in nature. If you think oleic acid, you normally think olive oil. which is about 60% oleic acid. These beans, high lake soybeans, are 70 to 80% oleic acids. When we were looking for sources of oleic acid, this was a natural extension of that, a natural opportunity.
24: He says there are several benefits.
26: With the bean, you get a full package. The high lake soybeans are, you know, around 20% fat, which is predominantly oleic acid, 40% proteins. Where I see a number of different ways why we see benefits with these high lake soybeans, especially when we roast them and grind them, is we're delivering a large amount of oleic acid, which we know now has biological benefits.
24: Locke says those include...
26: can improve the absorption of all fatty acids, so getting more energy into the cow. And then we see that oleic acid has real benefits on high early lactation and high producing cows, and it can reduce body weight loss in early lactation cows as well.
24: And Locke says...
26: So I think the main take-home points are that roasted and ground high oleic soybeans offer a lot of potential for the dairy industry, for dairy producers to potentially lower feed costs, increase milk income, or hopefully both. They obviously have to be incorporated into the diet well. You need to work with a nutritionist that can do a good job working on that aspect. And then the other part is... if you can either grow them on your own land or contract locally with a soybean grower, it's a great opportunity for locally grown fat and protein that goes in the diet, which are typically two of the most expensive ingredients to put in a dairy cow diet.
24: For more information, visit can.ussoy.org. I'm Callan Havikin, and this has been Managing for Profit on Brownfield, a content partnership with U.S. Soy.
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10: I'm Lexi Bates for KFRM. Joining me is Bo Nelius from Helena, Oklahoma, with the Farmers Exchange Co-op. We're about 35 minutes northwest of Enid. Bo, thank you for joining me.
11: Thank you. We started wheat harvest May 14th this year, which is earliest harvest I've ever seen. I was born and raised just east of Enid. Slow start. Wheat wasn't really ready. Kind of poked around, cut and dry stuff. Got rained out for 6 days. And then starting on Monday, we really got in dry grain. Quality went up big time. Test weights well over 60. Moistures were mid to high 12s. And had a couple decent days. Took a little over 100,000 in the beginning of this week, and then now here we are, rained out again.
10: Awesome. And what would you say works best for maintaining wheat quality in this area?
11: We have a real strong agronomy department in this area. 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We specialize or focus on fertilizer, and a big thing is fungicide. 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The quality's been better.
10: Awesome. Well, thank you so much for the update, Bo.
11: Thank you.
10: That's been Bo Nelius in Helena, Oklahoma, with the Farmers Exchange Co-op, about 35 minutes northwest of Enid, Oklahoma. I'm Lexi Bates for KFRM.
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16: Something as simple as emptying a grain bin can lead to tragedy. Grain headed toward an auger is like quicksand, and farmers who've been pulled under

0: professionals in the ag community. One of their trainers is Monica McConkie, a rural mental health specialist from Minnesota who sees a fair amount of reluctance by farmers to take better care of their mental well-being.
1: Often they don't see themselves as the most valuable asset. It's easier for me to stick money into my cattle or my crops versus me. But if I don't put some resources into myself, cattle, and crops, they're going to matter.
0: McConkie says farmers who hesitate to seek help for a mental health concern may benefit from some encouragement.
1: Sometimes I'll try to use that verbiage with people who are resistant to encourage them that, yeah, there is no good time. There is probably never going to be this surplus of money sitting in an account labeled medical. You know, all of those stars are probably not going to line up, and you need to do it anyway.
0: That's Farm to Fork. I'm Daryl Anderson.
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4: Thank you, Bill. It is Friday, May 29th, 2026. Here's what's happening today in America. The United States and Iran reach a tentative agreement. The Treasury Department floats a new banknote. A survey ranks the most affordable states in the union, and the number of traditional families falls to a historic low. That's all coming up. Then I will be back with your message of the day about our 250th anniversary and how many signers of the Declaration of Independence could you name? It's embarrassing to admit that I could name maybe six, and it's even worse when you realize how many there were. That's all coming up. But first, America and Iran have reached a potential deal on a 60-day extension of the ceasefire and agreed to launch fresh negotiations on Tehran's nuclear program. The plan still needs formal approval from President Trump. The framework would lift America's blockade on Iranian ports and reopen the Strait of Hormuz. One-fifth of the world's liquid oil passes through the straits. Very little of our oil, but as we know, it affects oil prices around the world. The Treasury Secretary, Scott Bessent, said President Trump has made it very clear, he talked about it at the cabinet meeting, that he had several red lines. And he said he's not going to take a bad deal. He's going to make a great deal for the American people. Speaking of the Treasury Secretary, the Treasury Department is preparing mock-up designs for a new bill, like banknote bill, the $250 bill that would feature the portrait of none other than President Donald Trump. Now, he would be the first living person featured on American money in over 150 years. Unlikely that this currency will be released. The legislation has remained stalled in the House for more than a year, and the bill would need 60 votes, like a written bill, legislative bill, would need 60 votes for passage in the Senate to block the Democrats' filibuster. U.S. News and World Report ranking the most affordable states this year. Places are judged by inflation, housing costs, taxation, and income. The top five starts with Arkansas, followed by Alabama, Oklahoma, Kansas, and the least expensive state in the union, the most affordable state in the union, Mississippi. The median home price there is $200,000, and groceries are 20% cheaper than the national average. And gas prices, among the lowest in America as well. The number of U.S. households containing a mother, father, and child has reached a record low. This is data from the Census Bureau. It says that just 18% of American homes contain a traditional family. That's the fewest since 1959. It's a 45% drop since 1970. The fastest growing household in the country, single parents. Marriage rates have now fallen to the lowest levels since the government started keeping statistics during the Civil War. I'm Mike Slater. My message about America's 250th anniversary, coming up next.
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3: This is Dakota Livesay chronicling another true story taken from the 1800s, a time known to all as the Old West. Today's story is a melodrama of a good man who fell in with bad associates and paid the ultimate price. Or did he?

0: Zwig Hunt was a minor character in the Old West, but his story is one that has been repeated many times over. Zwig was born in 1858 in Texas. He grew up to be an honest young man. According to one report, he was generous to a fault and brave. It was also said that he was a child of circumstances and a creature of excitement. At the age of 22, he came to Tombstone, Arizona, where he palled up with a ne'er-do-well by the name of Billy Grounds. With the excitement of Tombstone's low life tugging at his shirt tails, he started hanging around the Clanton gang that comprised of the likes of Curly Bill Brocious and Johnny Ringo. After pulling a job or two with the Clantons, Zwig and his friend Billy Grounds decided they would do the same on their own. One evening in the early spring of 1882, the two men entered the Tombstone Mill and Mining Company with robbery on their minds. In the ensuing excitement, they killed a man. A warrant was issued for their arrest. A posse was assembled, and the chase was on. In the shootout, Billy Grounds and a member of the posse were killed, and Zwig Hunt was shot in the lung. Zwig was taken to the Tombstone Hospital, where about 3 weeks later, his brother smuggled him out. This is where the story gets interesting. Supposedly, on May 31, 1882, while Zwig and his brother were hiding out, a band of Indians attacked them and killed Zwig. After chasing off the Indians, his brother supposedly buried Zwig in the Chiricahua Mountains. But the Zwig Hunt legend also says that he wasn't really killed. The prodigal son returned to Texas to live a full life. You've just heard another story from Old West Radio. I'm Dakota Livesay.
1: Since there is a time limit for most civil suits, does that time start to run when you make your first demand? That was the question before the court in the case of the bothersome bivalves. I'm Curtis Howard with today's Point of Law. Oliver Carson had spent 15 years tending bar in a large city. Oliver's wife had died recently, and he found it hard raising his 14-year-old son Jack alone. Neither of them liked the city, and Oliver's late hours only complicated the matter. So he quit and moved with Jack to a small town on the coast. He bought a parcel of land extending from the tidelands to a busy two-lane highway, where he opened a roadside stand and sold fresh seafood. After doing some research, Oliver and Jack decided to grow oysters. So they planted some oyster seed in marked, protected beds in their tidelands. But an unusually severe storm came along, driving more than half the seed to the adjacent tidelands owned by Joe Bingham. Despite the storm, the Carsons developed a good crop of oysters. They sold some at their stand, and the rest they sold wholesale. Each year, the demand for oysters grew until they didn't have quite enough for all their customers. Then, Jack remembered the seeds that had been blown into Joe Bingham's tidelands and suggested they go harvest them. So they rowed over, and sure enough, the ocean bottom was full of fine, marketable oysters. But when they asked Joe Bingham for permission to harvest them, he refused. So the Carsons filed suit for a court declaration of their rights. Their attorney said, "When Joe Bingham refused to let the Carsons harvest their shellfish on his property, he was asserting possession. That, in law, is a conversion of personal property. The court should order him to allow the gathering." Joe's attorney argued, "Regardless of the law, the Carson suit was filed too late. An action like this must be brought within 3 years. They waited 6 years before demanding their shellfish. This suit should be dismissed." What did the court decide? Since there is a time limit in most civil suits, does that time start to run when you make your first demand? Not necessarily, ruled the Washington court. The Carsons could have demanded their oysters from Joe immediately after the storm 6 years ago. They would have been entitled to them then, but they waited 6 years before making their demand, when the law permits only 3 years. So the Carsons failed to act in the time they should have done so. And so they lose their rights to their oysters. It's a point of law.
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2: It's time to take a look into your weather forecast here on KFRM. So tonight for Nebraska, mostly cloudy with a chance of scattered showers and storms. Lows in the low to mid 50s, west to the low to mid 60s. In the east, southeast winds 5 to 15 miles per hour. Then tomorrow for Nebraska, sunny breaks along with some cloudiness. Chance for showers and storms. Best chances in the afternoon. Highs in the mid to upper 80s with southeast winds of 15 to 25 miles per hour. And then tonight for Oklahoma, a chance for showers and storms, otherwise partly to mostly cloudy. Lows in the mid-50s in the western portion of the panhandle to the low 60s to around 70 elsewhere. South winds 5 to 15 miles per hour. And then for tomorrow in Oklahoma, partly sunny skies with a chance for showers and storms. East of the panhandle, highs in the mid-80s in the east to the upper 80s and low 90s elsewhere. South to southwest winds 12 to 25 miles per hour. And then tonight for Kansas, partly to mostly cloudy with scattered showers and storms. Lows in the low to mid 50s in the far west to the 60s elsewhere across the state. South to southeast winds 5 to 15 miles per hour. And then tomorrow for Kansas, mix of clouds and sun with a chance for showers and thunderstorms, mainly in the eastern half of the state. Highs in the upper 80s and lows 90s. West to the mid 80s and the east, south to southeast winds 15 to 25 miles per hour.
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5: We all do it, and it's a very bad habit, doom scrolling. It's the tendency to continue flipping through a phone, watching images that may cause sadness and hopeless thought, with a very negative impact upon us, especially for young people. If I showed you a long sequence of images of rotten food or other revolting things, would you feel like eating the most delicious dinner? Imagine how doomscrolling impacts your view of humanity. It's the same thing. That constant barrage of negative exposure can make you feel like the world itself is rotten. Gandhi said, "I will not let anyone walk through my mind with their dirty feet." How about a couple of dirty thumbs? Put down that phone. Interact with each other. Notice the beauty around you, just not through a screen.
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2: It's time to take a look into those markets. So for corn in July, it is down 8.5 at 447.20. And then September is down 8 at 456.20. And December is down 7.5 at 474.60. And then moving over to Kansas City wheat, July is down 15.5 at 650. And then September for Kansas City, wheat is down 15 and a quarter at 661.40. And December is down 15 and a quarter at 677. And then looking over into Chicago wheat, July is down 13 at 611.20. And then September is down 13 at 624. And December is down 12 and three quarters at 643.40. And then moving over to soybean, July is down 10 at 1184.40. August is down 76 at 7 3/4 at 1188.20. And September is down 6 1/4 at 1179. And then for soybean meal, July is down 460 at 3295. August is down August is down 380 at 323.50, and September is down 390 at 319. And then let's go ahead and take a look into cotton here. Let's see here. All right, so cotton for July is down 680 at 760.90. October is down 280 at 779.70, and December is down 8 at 794.50. And then taking a look into livestock, so the livestock live cattle for June is down 950 at 248.80, and then August is down 1150 at 239.85. October is down 145 at 231.12. And for feeder cattle, August is down 322 at 349.80. September is down 365 at 346.60, and October is down 375 at 343.25. And for lean hogs, June is down 85 at 96.12. July is down 207 at 1005, and then August is down 202 at 89.90. But that was a look into your markets here on KFRM.
8: Wrap up this week in Northwest Kansas news. I'm Chad Wolf with your Northwest Kansas update on 550 KFRM. Cloudy, cool, foggy start to the day today in Northwest Kansas. Might see some sunshine later on this afternoon. This on the hills of rain or more rain in parts of Northwest Kansas through the morning and afternoon hours yesterday. Bulk of the area kind of clearing off yesterday, seeing cloudy skies, not really any rain. Rain did continue in our eastern location, especially east of Waukini, down around the Hayes area. Folks down there reporting, in some cases, multiple inches, at least in the bulk of Northwest Kansas. We talked about those rainfall totals yesterday. Didn't add to them very much through the day yesterday. So generally speaking, most rainfall totals in the bulk of Northwest Kansas, anywhere from 40, 50, maybe 60 points. Not very many locations, if any, putting together rainfall totals of over an inch, even some locations just a quarter of an inch, if anything at all. But by and large, at least everybody's seeing some moisture. Not the big rainmaker, not the big drought buster. That's kind of the way it's been with the rains as of late. Northwest Kansas will certainly need more rain, and maybe we'll get into some of those bigger rains as we get into some more severe weather next week and so on and so forth on down the line. Certainly know those smaller rainfall reports we get kind of excited about in Northwest Kansas. Probably kind of laughable to some of the folks back east that get bigger rains. But honestly, in Northwest Kansas, as dry as we were, we'll certainly take what we can get. Maybe this sign of more rain yet to come, and certainly the culmination of several smaller rain events over the last few weeks has led to a much improved soil conditions, soil moisture conditions in northwest Kansas. Can't rule out severe weather tonight in parts of the area. Tomorrow night, mention that next week, severe weather. As it stands right now, bulk of that precipitation and severe weather probably to the east of northwest Kansas, but that can change at a moment's notice, so certainly keep your head on a swivel. Be on the lookout for severe weather here the next several days, no matter where you are. That's news here on your Friday. Hope everybody has a great weekend. Hope everybody has a safe weekend. We'll catch you right back here same time, same place on Monday for more northwest Kansas news. From northwest Kansas, starting to get into summer activities around the area, including several of the area pools opening up. Also starting to wrap up or finally wrapping up the spring sports season with state track down in Wichita this weekend. Best of luck to all the area participants. Again, have a great weekend. Have a safe weekend. Talk to you on Monday for your KFRM News, the voice of the Plains. I'm Chad Wolf.
9: And now it's time to go back to the times when the Plains cattle industry was young. Cow Tales and Cattle Trails with the cowboy, Jim Gray.
10: So Bill Blocker had partner on his very first trail ride, big old majestic steer that always stayed right at his side. He could rest his left hand on that steer's horn and just, like music, they just flowed along down the trail. The other thing the partner liked to do was to put his nose at the back of the chuck wagon. And so often if they needed to get him to go where he didn't want to go, they just put the chuck wagon in front of him and he'd follow. So at the Salt Fork of the Arkansas River, the swollen river had caused the cattle to go into the mill, and Bill had fallen into the water, and Partner had come along and saved his life. He swung himself up onto Partner and ended up leading the rest of the herd out of the river and onto the far bank. So you can imagine how close he had gotten to that steer. By the time they got to Abilene and sold those cattle, sure enough, I would have thought he'd have kept Partner. But he got him to the stockyards, and as he passed through the gate, he just told him, "Goodbye, I hope you get away somewhere down the road."
9: That was Jim Gray, Executive Director of the National Drovers Hall of Fame in Ellsworth, Kansas, and author of Desperate Seed, Ellsworth, Kansas in the Violent Frontier.
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12: We were supposed to get married on May 22nd, but we got married on July 30th. The day before the wedding, we got into our only argument. We broke up right before the wedding. True story. Everything was all planned out. We broke up, and we decided to say, let's just take some time. And it was one of the saddest days of my life. But the good news was I saved a bunch of money on car insurance by switching to Geico. 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
18: Breaking news this hour, townhall.com. I'm Bob Agnew in Washington. What's to become of that pronounced possible end to the war with Iran, at least an extension of the ceasefire? Well, President Trump has to sign off on it. It is the next big step. And the president says today he is holding a White House Situation Room meeting with top advisors as he makes a final determination. Correspondent Amar Madani has more on the deal and its proposals.
19: U.S. and Iranian negotiators have reached what appears to be a tentative deal on extending this ceasefire by 60 days. As part of the deal that still hasn't been signed off by President Trump, it would extend the ceasefire 60 days. It calls for opening the Strait of Hormuz and a demining of the Strait of Hormuz. And in the 60-day period, the U.S. and Iran would also begin negotiations on Iran's nuclear program.
18: Pam Bondi defending the administration's release of Epstein case files.
20: Former Attorney General Pam Bondi stood behind the Trump administration's release of the case files on Jeffrey Epstein as she testified Friday before House lawmakers, scrutinizing a process that was delayed and included personal information of potential victims. Bondi, who arrived Friday morning on Capitol Hill for her closed-door interview, was defiant in previous public testimony when she was confronted by lawmakers about the Epstein investigation.
18: That is Bernie Bennett reporting. At the Asia Security Conference in Singapore, correspondent David Rising reports this year's conference comes amid ongoing concerns about Chinese rapid expansion of its military power and growing assertiveness in the region.
21: At the same time, many countries that are being represented here are becoming increasingly concerned about American priorities and their commitment to the Indo-Pacific region. There are also new worries that Washington may be softening its support for Taiwan following remarks by President Donald Trump after his meetings in Beijing earlier this month.
18: That is correspondent David Rising in Singapore. On Wall Street, everything is strong in early trading. The Dow right now up 348 points. This is townhall.com.
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0: I'm meteorologist Jennifer Wojcicki on the Kansas Agriculture Network. While it does look like we can expect to actually see a rather average day for most across the state here for this afternoon, highs getting us right around about the mid to lower 80s. For the western and southern portions of the state, looks like mid to upper 70s still expected. For north central and northeastern parts of Kansas, not too far from average, as those areas should be around about 80 degrees, otherwise fairly average for the rest of the state this afternoon. It looks like a warm front is pushing through to the north of us with a high pressure system off to the east, and there's a stationary front off to the south of us, so quite a lot happening all around us. It does look like chances for showers and thunderstorms, primarily for the extreme eastern portions of the state this afternoon, with cloudy skies in those areas as well. It looks like more of a mixture of clouds and sun for the central and eastern portions of the state. And then for tonight, it does look like we can expect to see a few scattered areas of showers and thunderstorms potentially for the central and eastern portions of the state through at least the overnight hours. Bit more cloud cover for those areas as well, becoming partly cloudy for the western portions of Kansas, with overnight lows dropping down into the 50s for the western half and into the 60s for the eastern half. By Saturday, it looks like a warm front comes through the region, and so with that, temperatures getting into the 90s for much of the central and southwestern portions of the state, 80s expected for the extreme northern and eastern portions. Looking at a chance for some showers and thunderstorms for the morning hours for the central and eastern portions of the state, and then more of a slight chance expected into the afternoon hours for the eastern and extreme northern portions. Mostly sunny skies expected for the western half of the state tomorrow, and then more of a mixture of clouds and sunshine develops as we get to the afternoon. Then by Sunday, temperature-wise, fairly similar across the state. 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
2: Hello everyone, it's Jason Henderson here with a look into your KFRM sports. Now the San Antonio Spurs forced a Game 7 in the Western Conference Finals with a dominant 118-91 victory over the Oklahoma City Thunder last night. Victor Wembanyama led San Antonio with 28 points and 10 rebounds, while Dylan Harper added 18 points in his return from injury. Thunder star Shai Gilgeous-Alexander struggled with 15 points on 6 of 18 shooting. The winner of Saturday's game in Oklahoma City will advance to face the New York Knicks in the NBA Finals. Then the Kansas City Chiefs open phase 3 of offseason workouts this week as organized team activities begin at the team facility. Quarterback Patrick Mahomes connected with Xavier Worthy for a touchdown during 7-on-7 drills, while rookie quarterback Garrett Neusemeyer found Xavier Lloyd for another score in the red zone work. Tight end Trey Watson made a leaping catch, and Andrew Armstrong added multiple receptions. Defensively, Jadon Kennedy and Mansoor Delane each broke up passes. Kicker Harrison Butker capped special teams drills with a successful 59-yard field goal. And Kansas City Chiefs wide receiver Rashee Rice will miss all OTA practices and mandatory minicamp after being ordered to serve 30 days in jail for violating probation terms tied to a 2024 highway crash case. Now, Chiefs coach Andy Reid said the team is moving forward and will work to get Rice caught up when he returns June 16th. Rice also recently underwent knee cleanup surgery, but is expected to be returned for training camp. Now, the NFL has not announced any additional discipline. But that does wrap it up for your sports here on KFRM 550 AM radio.
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0: This is Kim Fritzmeyer with a look at your Central Kansas weekend. Good luck to all the athletes competing in the state track meet this weekend in Wichita. The U.S. Nationals Horseshoe Pitching Tournament will bring competitors from across the country to Rice Park in Hutchinson beginning today and continuing through Sunday. The three-day event is expected to attract upwards of 300 athletes and spectators from across the U.S. The tournament weekend will feature three separate championship events, giving players multiple opportunities to compete at a high level while showcasing the skill and tradition of the sport of horseshoe pitching. Spectators are encouraged to attend and experience competitive horseshoe pitching. Admission is free. May's version of Fridays on Forest is tonight in Great Bend. Each event runs from 5 to 10 and features live music, games, and rotating restaurant menus. The Great Bend Prairie Godmothers Chapter will host a Bottoms Up for Babies charity supply drive to support area women in need from 4 to 7 this evening in conjunction with Fridays on Forest festivities in downtown Great Bend. Look for their booth at the corner of Forest and Williams, where volunteers will collect donations of diapers, wipes, formula, and personal hygiene items for Catholic Charities of Southwest Kansas. Items will be distributed to moms in need, and cash donations are also welcome. Also in Great Bend, the Sunflower Rod and Custom Association Drag Strip will host races tonight and Saturday night. Tonight, it's the Test and Tune Grudge Race. Gates open at 6 with races from 7:30 to 11. Then on Saturday, gates open at noon with time trials for the Summit Points Race number 3 at 2. Children 12 and younger are free with paid adult admission. The Hutchinson Municipal Band will headline Hutch Rec's final Friday performance series at DCI Park. That will be from 7 to 8 this evening in downtown Hutchinson. The Salt City Racing Series brings dirt track racing to the Kansas State Fairgrounds in Hutchinson. Racing starts at 7 tonight and Saturday night. Tonight, the races will include IMCA racing. Grow with the Flow Houseplant Care class will be offered this evening from 6 to 7 at the McPherson County Extension Office. Tonight's topic is an intro to houseplants and plant care fundamentals. Great Plains Theater production of Guys and Dolls opens this weekend in Abilene. Shows are at 7:30 tonight and Saturday night with a 2 p.m. Sunday matinee. The McPherson Opera House will host a lamb chop celebration at 7:30 this evening. Mallory Lewis, the daughter of entertainer Sherry Lewis, has spent her life in children's entertainment. Since 1998, she's performed worldwide with Lamb Chop on stage, on TV, at military bases, and with the USO. The second annual Big Bend Bash will be from 10 to 6 Saturday in downtown Great Bend. It includes the Red, White, and Blue Parade at 10 a.m. on Saturday. Other events include water-based inflatables, the Big Bend Art Walk, the Bike Brew Q, live music, great food, and beverages. In Salina, there'll be a walk-themed Steps to End Stigma, a community walk focused on raising awareness and showing support for mental health. The walk will take place at Jerry Ivy Memorial Park in Salina from 10 to noon on Saturday. The Veterans Poker Run will take place at Salt City Cycles in Hutchinson on Saturday. Registration starts at 8 with kickstands up at 9 and the last bike in at 1 p.m. after stops in Cheney, Kingman, Sterling, and back to Hutchinson. Friends of the River Foundation and Smoky Hill Museum in Salina are partnering to bring guided walks spotlighting the Smoky Hill River's history as it winds through the heart of Salina. That's from 9:30 to 10:45 on Saturday. Pre-registration is required. The 11th annual Bike Brew Q will be from 1 to 3 Saturday behind Dry Lake Brewing in Great Bend. It will feature cycling, craft beer, food trucks, and music. All proceeds will be donated to the Cystic Fibrosis Foundation. The Robinson's Merino Spring into Summer Craft Show is from 9 to 3 on Saturday at the Kansas State Fairgrounds, Sunflower North and South buildings. Approximately 200 booths will be set up for one of Hutchinson's largest craft shows. Join Stage 9 in Hutchinson for their second annual all-out fundraiser on Saturday. In this reimagined musical review, the Stage 9 ensemble will perform songs from roles in which they would never traditionally be cast. Drinks, snacks, and a silent auction are also part of the evening. Derek Dove and the Peacekeepers will be at the Red Shed Music Venue at 8 p.m. on Saturday. The band is known for rock and Americana. Bicycle through the heart of Reno County during the Sand Plum Bicycle Classic on Sunday beginning at 7 a.m. It's a choose-your-distance ride featuring multiple fully stocked sag stops along the way, offering snacks, water, and restrooms. On-course support is available until noon. There are options for road rides in multiple distances as well as gravel rides for 20 or 40 miles. The Miss Kansas pageant festivities kick off with a bingo night on Sunday. It begins at 4 p.m. Sunday at the Pratt Elks Lodge. It gives participants a chance to meet the Miss Kansas and Miss Kansas team competitors. This has been Kim Fritzmeyer with your Central Kansas Report, wishing you a wonderful weekend.
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2: Good day, everyone. This is Scott Rhodes with the USDA Market News Service in St. Joseph, Missouri, with the Noon Livestock and Grain Market Report for Friday, the 29th of May of 2026. On Thursday, negotiated cash trade was mostly inactive on light to moderate demand in all major feeding regions. The last established market in the Texas Panhandle was last week with live purchases at 260. The last established market in Kansas was last week with live purchases from 259 to 260 at mostly 260. The last established market in Nebraska was last week with live purchases from 258 to 265 and dressed purchases 408 to 410. The last established market in the Western Corn Belt was last week with live purchases from 258 to 265, mostly at 260, and dressed purchases on a light test from 405 to 415, mostly 410. Looking at formula prices, the head count for today was 37,800 with an average carcass weight of 955 and a weighted average net price of 414.06. Heading over to take a look at our boxed beef cutouts, the choice cutout is at 392.06 and that is down 26 cents for the day. The select 383.32 and that is down 2.25 for the day. This puts the choice select spread at 874. There has been 60 loads traded for the day so far with 33 choice, 8 select, and 18 of trimming and grindings. Looking at the cutter cow cutout, the current value is $359.56, and that is down 7 cents. For boneless processing beef, there has been 7 loads traded nationally. With a national daily pork report, the morning movement totaled 315 loads. The carcass price is at $1.02, and that is up 91. On a national daily direct hog report, there were 903 negotiated sales. Compared to yesterday's sales of bears and gilts, it closed down $1.65. The base price ranged from $91.50 to $95, with a weighted average hog carcass at $92.82 and a five-day rolling average at $94.19. Now let's head over and take a look at our markets from the Chicago Mercantile Exchange. On live cattle for June, $248.70, down $1.05. August, $239.62, down $1.37. October, $230.75, down $1.82. For feeder cattle, August, down $3.72 at $349.30. September, down $4.07 at $346.17. October, down $4.45 at $342.55. Lean hogs for June, down 9 cents at $96.07. July, down $1.97 at $1.15. August, down $1.82 at $99.10. Let's head over to our grains. Our July contract corn down 6¾ at $4.49. September down 6¼ at $4.58. December down 5½ at $4.76.75. On soybeans for July, down 7 at $11.87.5. August down 5 at $11.91. September down 4 at $11.81¼. Hard red winter wheat, July, $6.52½, down 12¾. September, $6.64, down 12¾. December, $6.79¼, down 13. This is a look at your midday market report for the USDA Market News Service in St. Joseph, Missouri. 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
4: It's Jason Henderson here, and it's time for Loeffler Commodities, and I'm here with Tom Loeffler. Go ahead and take it over for me.
5: Well, thank you, Jason. We do not have a very good day in our grain or livestock markets on this last trading day in the month of May, as everything is trading negative and to the downside. We saw this morning the USDA announced the sale of 192,000 metric tons of our U.S. soybeans to an unknown destination. We also saw our weekly export sales come out today. They are a day late because of Monday's holiday. We came in with a big negative number on the old crop because a lot of it has been shifted over to the new crop as we're coming into the end of the marketing year for the wheat. And the new crop showed 1.06 million metric tons. So that's a little bit out of kilter considering we're switching a lot from old crop year to new crop year. For the old crop year, we're still running 14% above year to date. In the corn, we saw some decent numbers, a little bit over a million metric tons on the corn for the old crop, almost 619,000 for the new crop. Now, the old crop was, even though it's a good-looking number, it's still the fifth lowest of the marketing year. Now, we are still running 26% above year to date, and the total for this year is a record amount of export sales for the corn. Soybeans, 300,000 metric tons for the old crop, almost 138,000 for the new crop. Old crop still running 18% behind year to date. Now, when you get past that, we don't really have any fresh news going on. It's been kind of that way the entire week. It's been a four-day shortened holiday week. Not a lot of fresh news floating out there. I think today we're seeing as much as anything trade reacting to the last day of the month, whether it's profit-taking, positioning of their parts in the market. It's really hard to explain why it's doing what it's doing without any fresh news. But we are following a trend to the downside in our wheat and our corn. Soybeans a different situation. As we've been working our way higher, today we just couldn't hold the highs and came off of them. Over in the wheat market today, we have traded mixed both in Kansas City and Chicago. In the July Kansas City, we did make a 25-session low today, and we're seeing our first session of trading underneath that 50-day moving average, which is very important for July Kansas City, plus the $6.50 area, also a very important support area in July Kansas City. July Chicago is also traded mixed. We've managed to hold an inside trading session. Now, we've had three straight sessions of trading below the 50-day moving average now for July Chicago. In the corn market, we saw July with a two-session high, but then we turned it into a 34-session low today. Now, we are very close to taking out the low that was made back on April the 10th. And over in December, we also traded mixed, but we've also fell apart, and we've made a 28-session low today. And the 100-day moving average comes in at 475, which we're just below that right now. That is a key support area on new crop December corn. The soybeans, as I said earlier, has been working its way to the upside. July soybeans, they've traded mixed. They made a new high for the week today, but we have went negative since then. Same thing with November. Traded mixed, had the highest trade in the last six sessions, but we have went negative there also. Now, just kind of put in perspective what we've done in the month of May and November soybeans, we had a high at $12.14 and a low at $11.64 in three quarters. Now, July soybean meal today has traded mixed. We have made a two-session low. We've been mostly negative. While the July bean oil continues to look strong out there, we've traded mixed, but we've made a new contract high, and we are still trading very strong to the upside as we speak. Or in the cotton market, that market has really had a tough time ever since the middle of May when it was making new contract highs in both July and December. Since then, we saw yesterday. Above those as we speak right now. Now, looking at these markets for the week, we're looking at the July corn. It's going to lose 17 cents this week, and we're a penny below where we were a year ago. July soybeans will lose 13 cents this week. We're $1.32 above a year ago. July cotton's going to lose $1.33, but we're still $11.35 above a year ago. Now, in the new crop, July Kansas City wheat's going to lose 33 cents this week, but we're still $1.17 above a year ago. December corn's going to lose 13 cents. We're 33 cents above a year ago. November beans will lose 8 pennies. We're $1.50 above a year ago. July Chicago wheat's going to lose 36 cents. We're 76 cents above a year ago. And December cotton will gain 21 cents this week, and we're $14.70 above a year ago. Now, right now, we've got July Kansas City wheat 16 cents lower, trading at 649 and a quarter. September's down 16 and a quarter at 660 and a half. In Chicago, July down 13 and three quarters at 610 and a quarter. September down 13 and three quarters at 623 and a quarter. And July Minneapolis down 16 cents at $6.61 and a quarter cents. July corn is 10 and three quarters lower at 445. That is low of the day. December corn down 8.5 cents at 473 and three quarters, one tick above the low of the day. July soybeans, after seeing that high today, just over $12, we're down 10.5 cents at 1184. And the November contract had a high today of 1199. We're down 6.75 now at 1187. July soybean meal, $4.60 lower, 329.50. July bean oil, 108 points higher, 77.78. Today's new contract high was 78.36. Over in the cotton market, July cotton is 57 cents lower at 76.20. December's up one penny at 79.55. Cattle complex had a very, very brief upside this morning. It didn't even hardly last a minute. And next thing we know, we was going negative. We've been holding negative ever since then with triple-digit downside. We've seen as much as $2.50 lower in live cattle, as much as $6.50 lower in the feeder cattle. Currently, we've managed to bounce off of those, but still holding triple-digit losses. We've seen our live cattle pretty much with three-session lows, and our feeder cattle pretty much with four-session lows today. We've yet to establish any cash trade in our feed yards. A lot of talk that we probably won't see any cash really trade till after the board closes today, and we really don't expect to see a very big amount of cattle bought off the show list, as it sounds like maybe some of these packers, when they're paying bigger money for these cattle, put themselves ahead by a couple weeks as far as what they need. Now, we have heard of some 256 bids floating around. They have been rejected. 256 in the Southern Plains will be $4 lower than last week's average price. Now, the boxed beef was 26 cents lower on choice today, 226 lower on select, on a total movement of 60 loads. Over in the lean hogs, we've seen mostly triple-digit lows over there, with mostly two- and three-session lows being made. Now, looking at the August live cattle, they're going to gain 10 cents this week, or $29.62 higher than a year ago. August feeders will lose 45 cents this week, or $49.50 above a year ago. And July hogs will lose 50 cents this week. They're $3.07 below a year ago. At the moment, June live cattle, $1.12 lower at $248.62. August down $1.37 at $239.62. October, $1.62 lower at $230.95. December down $1.87 at $230.17. August feeder cattle, $3.55 lower at $349.47. September down $3.97 at $346.27. October down $4.12 at $342.87. And November, $4.22 lower at $339.32. June hogs, $1.17 lower at $95.80. July down $2.45 at $99.67. August down $2.27 at $98.65. We got upside in our equity markets today. Our Dow today has made a new all-time record high at 51,085 and a half. We are currently up 358 points at 51,029. The June Dow Jones Futures is up 334 points at 51,079. It has not been able to get up and make a new all-time high today. The June S&P today has made a new all-time record high for the fourth straight session. Currently, we're up 15 points at 7,597. The June NASDAQ today has also made an all-time record high. We're up 62 points right now at 30,371. Our June dollar index today, it saw over the last 11 sessions a range from the low of 98.83 to a high of 99.57, keeping a pretty tight range. But today, we broke underneath that. We've made a low of 98.69.5. Right now, we're down 14 cents at 98.83. Our energy markets have seen some upside, but it's been mostly on the negative side. We've seen our July crude make a 16-session low today. Now, earlier this week, or I should say really back on Thursday, we saw our heating oil and RBOB make new lows for the move. They're negative today also. July crude is trading down $1.88 at $87.03. July heating oil is down 6 cents at $3.49 and a quarter. July RBOB is down 6 and a quarter cents at $3.03 and three quarter cents. And July natural gas, 4 cents higher at $3.33. The gold market today, our August gold yesterday saw a 45-session low. Today we're on the positive side by $59 at $4,592, and July silver is trading 4 cents lower at $75.87. Well, for commodity trading, ag marketing, or managed trading programs, contact Love for Commodities on the phone or on the web by using 866-GO-TO-TOM. I now return you to Jason at the KFRM studios.
4: Awesome. Thank you, Tom. That was Tom Loeffler with Loeffler Commodities. Stay tuned because we have a wheat harvest report coming up next.
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9: I'm Lexi Bates for KFRM. Joining me is Adam Cloyd. He's the assistant manager at Farmers Exchange Co-op in Helena, Oklahoma, about 35 minutes northwest of Enid. Adam, thank you for joining me.
10: Oh, thank you for having us.
9: Yeah, of course. Thanks for talking with me today. So can you tell me how the wheat harvest has progressed so far this season?
10: It's been pretty quick and slow at the same time with all the rain and the challenges of that happening. I think we've taken in 100,000 bushels so far within like 5 or 6 days. So not too bad.
9: So with the rain and everything, can you tell me about some of the moisture levels coming in on this grain?
10: Oh, it makes us start a little bit later in the day, around like noonish, where we get our samples in, and then probably around 2 o'clock, so we actually start getting trucks brought into us so we can dump them. The moisture has been pretty steady around 12 and a half usually, but we like to take it out. We won't take anything in higher than that usually.
9: Okay. Thanks for the update, Adam.
10: Thanks for having me.
9: That's been Adam Cloyd.

0: and across U.S. farmland. The farmer-led initiative, launched in 2022 by the Soy Checkoff Pork and the National Corn Growers Association, is increasing payments to $35 per acre on up to 2,000 acres. The program has also reduced contracts to a one-year commitment, giving growers more flexibility. Enrollment runs through August 31st. Farmer Jim Douglas, a farm advisor for Farmers for Soil Health, stated, "Cover crops aren't just good for the soil, they're good for the bottom line. The $35 per acre payment on a simplified one-year contract removes a lot of the risk that keeps people on the fence." The initiative aims to double U.S. cover crop acres by 2030 and is supported by a $95 million USDA grant. Technical advisors remain available to help farmers enroll and implement practices successfully. For more information or to enroll, you can go online to farmersforsoilhealth.com. High Plains Journal is set to host the Crops and Cattle Conference and Ag Expo from August 4th to August 6th at the Kansas City Convention Center. This event will bring together producers, experts, and professionals from across the agriculture industry. The conference will focus on important topics that help improve farm and ranch operations. The event will include sessions led by experienced speakers. These sessions will cover a wide range of topics such as cattle management, soil health, and marketing strategies. Participants will also learn about new trends and practical methods that can support better decision-making in agriculture. In addition to learning sessions, attendees will have the chance to visit the expo floor. Here they can explore the latest tools, machines, and equipment used in farming and ranching. This gives visitors a clear view of new technology that can improve efficiency and productivity. Experts will speak about important subjects such as global markets, grazing management, and regenerative ranching practices. There will also be discussions on managing cattle's health and handling emerging threats to livestock. A special session will be offered to help participants earn a beef quality assurance certification. Other discussions will focus on key agricultural practices, such as matching cattle to suitable environments, understanding soil test results, managing weeds, and improving grain marketing. Speakers will also talk about building stronger connections between ranchers and consumers. Those interested in attending can register online at the High Plains Journal website and press on the events tab. Early registration is open until June 16th, after which fees will increase. Members can also receive a discount during registration. Demand for locally produced meat is on the rise, which provides a unique market opportunity for livestock producers, butchers, and other meat industry experts. All members of the meat supply chain are invited to attend the Practical Farmers of Iowa's second annual Midwest Meat Summit, which will take place June 17th through 18th in Iowa. Amos Johnson, Practical Farmers of Iowa's Senior Livestock Education Coordinator, said the two-day event will allow attendees to share knowledge, build connections, and explore opportunities in a growing market.
1: The Meat Summit is June 17th and 18th in Ankeny, as you mentioned. And we're having it again because the feedback from last time was, man, this is so great and so valuable. Please do something like this again. So we brought it back and have actually expanded it for the second year. Now it'll be 2 full days.
0: Johnson said one day of the summit includes a bus tour to several central Iowa farms and a meat processing facility.
1: Yeah, we're going to be doing a bus tour that'll bring folks to a couple of local farms that are focusing on cattle and sheep, and they'll show some of the production side of things and the business and marketing aspects that they think about. And then there'll also be a processor tour included as well, so folks can see all the steps that happen after the livestock get dropped off at the processor. And then that day finishes up with a great on-farm dinner with some smoked pork and a great meal.
0: Day two will feature educational sessions and networking opportunities covering topics such as business management, processing, workforce development, and emerging market opportunities. Johnson said a lot of the increase in local meat prices

0: artists came during 2020 when we had COVID-19, when it was almost impossible to book with local meat lockers due to intense demand. For more information or to register, visit MidwestMeatSummit.com. The USDA opened a new research laboratory aimed at helping cattle producers better protect their herds from costly insect and tick threats that can impact animal health and ranch profitability. The new U.S. Livestock Insects Research Laboratory, operated by the USDA's Agricultural Research Service, will focus on developing tools to combat invasive pests such as the New World screwworm, ticks, and disease-carrying flies. Agriculture Secretary Brooke Rollins said the facility will strengthen efforts to keep dangerous livestock pests like the New World screwworm out of the United States and support long-term herd protection for producers. Rollins stated, "This lab will help us accelerate our offensive efforts to drive this pest further away from our borders." The 52,000-square-foot facility includes advanced research labs, cattle handling facilities, and a genomics center designed to identify pest weaknesses and improve control methods. Researchers will study trapping systems, pesticide resistance, new treatment technologies, and improve delivery methods to reduce losses and protect herd health. And that's been a look at your Ag News on this Friday, May 29th.
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2: 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It's time to take a look at your regional summary here on KFRM. Our overall weather pattern remains a bit unsettled for the next several days. This is due to an upper to low over MT and WY that will continue to intensify this weekend. This will offer more opportunities for showers and storms through the weekend as well and into the early next week. The more widespread potential for soaking rains will be found over MT and the Dakotas region. Now, however, northern and eastern portions of Nebraska do see some potential for that as well. Looking ahead to next week, isolated to scattered shower and storm chances remain in the forecast most days. Otherwise, partly sunny skies will be found with highs climbing up through the 80s. Some 90s will also build into Oklahoma as well as portions of southern Kansas.
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5: It's Trish Swoboda with KFRM, and it's time to take a look at your Kansas News Today in your afternoon Kansas Journal entry. Kansas lawmakers are in the early stages of crafting a new funding formula for public schools. Kansas schools get state funding based on a layered formula set by law. That formula is set to expire in July 2027, leaving a bipartisan task force to craft a new one. A key discussion is whether the state should adjust how it awards at-risk funding, which supports students at risk of failing or falling behind. State Representative Megan Steele is a Republican from Manhattan.
6: As a funding formula task force, we really need to look at this at-risk funding category because it doesn't appear to be getting to our students that are needing it the most.
5: The legislature and the governor will ultimately have to approve any formula recommended by the task force. A new report shows 50% of Kansas is experiencing some level of drought, with Southwest and Central Kansas experiencing extreme dryness. This is a big jump from May 2025, when just 1% of the state was in severe drought. Adam Allgood is with the National Weather Service Climate Prediction Center. He says the coming summer heat means it's unlikely to improve soon.
7: It's difficult for precipitation to really keep up with the demands of the soil and the plants.
5: The dry conditions have been gradually increasing over the last 4 months. The Kansas stretch of the American Discovery Trail covers 575 miles, weaving through backcountry roads, towns, and scenic landscapes as part of a 6,800-mile route from California to Delaware. This summer, the American Discovery Trail Society will mark the nation's 250th anniversary with the Coast to Coast American Discovery 250 Relay. Starting July 4th, participants will carry a copy of the Declaration of Independence across the country, including a Kansas segment expected between September 15th and 24th. Eric Howard is the executive director of the American Discovery Trail Society.
8: The exciting part is we will have people walking and biking and riding their horses all across the country. We have about 120 days of movement, and it's our understanding it's the world's longest relay that will ever have been done. And so that's an exciting part.
5: The trail includes everything from dirt roads to city streets, with some sections more accessible than others. Accommodations range from hotels and campsites to trail angels who host travelers in their homes.
8: A trail angel is someone who helps a long-distance hiker. 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Sometimes it's giving them a Coke or a Pepsi. Sometimes it's giving them a ride to downtown so they can wash their clothes. So all sorts of different trail angels are out there, and they are a wonderful part of the experience because long-distance or even short-distance hiking, it's not necessarily only about experiencing the outdoors. It's about meeting people and talking to people and getting an understanding of America.
5: The relay ends Thanksgiving Day, November 26th. More information about the American Discovery 250 Relay can be found at discoverytrail.org. Petco Love has helped reunite more than 250,000 lost pets with their owners through its free Petco Love Lost program. Chelsea Staley, president of Petco Love, said the online tool is the nation's largest pet database and uses artificial intelligence to match photos of lost and found animals. Pet owners can upload a clear photo of a missing pet, while shelters and groups like the Kansas Humane Society can share photos of animals they find.
9: It searches things like your pet's coat pattern, the distance between their ears, their eye color, etc., to locate the best possible matches for your pet. It, again, searches hundreds of thousands of photos, and then it tees up match alerts. 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
5: On average, a lost pet is reunited every 4 minutes. 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Uploading a pet's photo before it goes missing allows owners to quickly activate a search if needed. Petco Love estimates that 1 in 3 pets will go missing at some point. Among the many success stories is a blind senior dog named Sandy.
9: During the Central Texas flooding last July, a senior blind dog named Sandy went missing during the horrible storms, and of course her family was just beside themselves worried about what might happen to their blind dog. She was missing for more than 30 days, but she was reunited safe and sound via Petco Love Lost.
5: Pet owners are encouraged to act quickly if a pet goes missing by uploading a photo at petcolovelost.org. Petco Love Lost also offers tips and tools to help with searches and social media outreach. And that's your news out of Kansas in today's afternoon Kansas Journal entry. For more news from the KFRM listening area, visit KFRM.com. For your KFRM news, the voice of the plains, I'm Trish Swoboda.
10: 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Nomination or applications for the awards are due July 17th. 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
12: Jason Henderson here with a market update. So let's see, for corn in July is down 10.5 at 445.40, and then September is down 9.75 at 454.40, and December is down 8.5 at 473.60. And then moving on over to Kansas City wheat, July is down 17.5 at 647.60. September is down 17.25 at 659.40, and December is down 17.25 at 675. All right, and then looking over into Chicago wheat, July is down 14.5 at 609.40. September is down 14.5 at 622.40. And December is down 14.5 at 641.60. And over in soybeans for July is down 10.5 at 1183.60. August is down 9 at 1187. And then September is down 7.25 at 1178. Moving on to the soybean meal, July is down 450 at 329.60. August is down 350 at 323.80. And September is down 340 at 319.50. And then soybean oil, July is up 960 at 776.60. August is up 920 at 759.90. And September is up 810 at 745.30. And let's go ahead and move over into the cotton. July is down 640 at 761.30. October is down 110 at 781.40, and December is staying steady. It's down 1 at 795.10. And then let's move on over to livestock features for live cattle. June is down 145 at 248.30. August is down 192 at 239.07. And October is down 217 at 230.45. And then looking over into feeder cattle, August is down 427 at 348.72. September is down 462 at 345.62. And October is down 472 at 342.30. And then for lean hogs, for June is down 110 at 958.7. 95.87. July is down 257 at 95.55. And August is down 247 at 98.45. But that was a look into your markets here on KFRM.
13: Well, hi once again, everyone. John Avey with this Southwest Kansas update. Folks, we're going to devote most of our report to precipitation reports. And my gosh, without the thunderstorms, I think, for most parts. First off, we do want to take this opportunity to wish all of our Southwest Kansas area track athletes and their families good luck, good health, and good weather as they travel to Wichita for state track this today and also tomorrow. Now, those precip reports from the Kokoros folks and National Weather Service Dodge City, 11 north of Sublette, 5.5 inches, 11.5 north of Kismet, 545, 6.5 southeast of Satana, 387, 8.5 northwest of Satana, 3.25, Monty, 291, 5.5 southwest of Hayes, 270, Sublette, 252, 8 southeast of Syracuse, 241, 12 north of Sublette, 226, 6 south of Ellis, 216, 11.5 south of Hugoton, 215, 13 northeast of Ulysses, 205, 4.5 southeast of Medicine Lodge, 187, 1.5 southwest of Dodge, 185, 17 southwest of Syracuse, 182, 10.5 southwest of Kendall, 180, 8 northeast of Syracuse, 170, Manor, 166, 11 northwest of Lacon, 154, 3.5 southwest of Garden, 144, also 6 northeast of Kendall, 144, 9 northwest of Dodge, 141, 3 northeast of Ogallala, 139, 10 south of Garden, 1.38, 2 southwest of Coolidge, 130, 5.5 southeast of Ulysses, 123, 2 east southeast of Ford, 116, 8.5 southwest of Greensburg, 1.13, Ness City, 112, 11.5 southwest of Manor, 10, 11 southwest of Hayes, and 1 northwest of Lake City, 109, 6.5 southwest of Coach, 6, 2 east of Garden, 105, 4 west of Cimarron, 103, 5 southwest of Osco and Medicine Lodge, 1 inch each, 7.5 southwest of Ingalls, and 7.5 southeast of Ensign, 99 hundredths, 5.5 southeast of Ogallala, 97 hundredths, 11.5 southwest of Ness, 96 hundredths, 1 southeast of Plymouth, and 6 northwest of Ingalls, 92 hundredths, 3 east of Dodge, also 4 east of Utica, 91 hundredths, 7 southeast of Cimarron, 89 hundredths, 6 southwest of Utica, 88 hundredths, 9 southwest of Meade, reporting 87 hundredths precip, 1 northeast of Kiowa, and 14 north of Deerfield, 81 hundredths, 5.5 southwest of Kingsdown, 80 hundredths, 6.5 northeast of Elkhart, 76 hundredths, 1 northwest of Bazine, 3/4 inch, 4.5 north of Monty, 61 hundredths, 5 or 8 south of Scott City, 4.5 northwest of Wright, each with 57 hundredths precip, 10 northwest of Calvesta, 56 hundredths, 2.5 northwest of Croft, and 8 southeast of Buckland, each with 55 hundredths precip, Liberal 52 hundredths, along with 5.5 southeast of Wilmore, 7 southeast of Jetmore, 1/2 inch, 3.5 northwest of Albert, reporting 47 hundredths, along with 7.5 northwest of Havlin with 47 precip. Folks, that's a report from Southwest Kansas. John Avey.
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12: It's time to take a look into your weather forecast here on KFRM. So tonight for Nebraska, mostly cloudy with a chance of scattered showers and storms. Lows in the low to mid 50s, west to the low to mid 60s. In the east, southeast winds 5 to 15 miles per hour. Then tomorrow for Nebraska, sunny breaks along with some cloudiness. Chance for showers and storms. Best chances in the afternoon. Highs in the mid to upper 80s with southeast winds of 15 to 25 miles per hour. And then tonight for Oklahoma, chance for showers and storms, otherwise partly to mostly cloudy, lows in the mid-50s in the western portion of the panhandle to the low 60s to around 70 elsewhere, south winds 5 to 15 miles per hour. And then for tomorrow in Oklahoma, partly sunny skies with a chance for showers and storms, east of the panhandle, highs in the mid-80s in the east to the upper 80s and low 90s elsewhere. South to southwest winds 12 to 25 miles per hour. And then tonight for Kansas, partly to mostly cloudy with scattered showers and storms, lows in the low to mid 50s in the far west to the 60s elsewhere across the state. South to southeast winds 5 to 15 miles per hour. And then tomorrow for Kansas, mix of clouds and sun with a chance for showers and thunderstorms, mainly
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12: And lows 90s. Let's see, west to the mid 80s and the east, south to southeast winds 15 to 25 miles per hour.
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18: 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We had 132 yearling steers weighing 1098, bring 305.50. 104 yearling steers weighing 1051, bring 311. 118 yearling steers weighing 907, bring 349.50. 208 yearling steers weighing 829, bring 367.75. 58 yearling steers weighing 750, bring 391. 34 yearling steers weighing 600, bring 446. And 25 weaned steers weighing 507, bring 510. 106 guaranteed open heifers weighing 945, bring 304. 18 guaranteed open heifers weighing 836, bring 326. 67 guaranteed open heifers weighing 708, bring 355. 43 guaranteed open heifers weighing 601, bring 403. And 21 weaned heifers weighing 528, bring 430. Young pairs were up to $4,975. Good young bred cows were up to $4,525. Packer cows were up to $1.81, and Packer bulls were up to $2.47. The Board of Trade pressure from the end of last week carried over into today's market, pushing most classes of cattle back $5 to $10. If you're in a position where you need to sell cattle in the next few weeks, just know that the dollars per head are still very strong. The one thing that has not softened up is a good young bred cow or pair, as there is still a shortage of quality young cows. The Beaver County Stockyards has a tremendous facility and even better crew. 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
20: Attitude is everything. I'm Mitch Anthony with today's Daily Dose. How important is it to pursue your dreams? All important if you ask those who've spent their lives with the regret of not having done so. A young man had ambitions of being a professional golfer. He excelled as an amateur in youth and college events. Upon graduation, he was told by his father that it was time to settle down and get on with real life and making money. Dad invited him to join the successful family business. His son said he wanted to join the mini tours to see how good he'd be at golf. His father, wanting to knock some sense into him, arranged for him to meet a wise and influential friend. This influential friend turned out to be the late Senator Hubert Humphrey. The senator asked what the problem was, and the young man explained the dilemma between golfing and entering the business world. Humphrey stood up and exclaimed, "That's an easy choice. Go golf. It's your dream. Follow it." The young man told Humphrey, "I don't think that's what my father wanted me to hear from you." Humphrey then called his father and told him, "So few people even have a dream. When you meet someone who does, encourage it. Even if they fail, they're better off for trying." This is Mitch Anthony reminding you once again that life is whatever you make it. Mitch Anthony here to tell you about the R Extra Mile, a charity that uses your extra airline miles to help cancer patients get where they need to go. 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
15: Breaking news at Town Hall. I'm Bob Agnew in Washington. Five people are dead, several dozen injured after a work zone crash along a busy interstate south of Washington, D.C.
21: State police say a bus slammed into a half dozen vehicles that were slowing for the southbound work zone along Interstate 95 in Northern Virginia early Friday morning. All of the victims were in vehicles hit by the bus. 34 people were sent to the hospital.
15: That is correspondent Rich Thomason. A train car fire in New York this morning delayed travel into the city.
22: Authorities say a fire in a rail yard train car near New York's Penn Station has injured five people and disrupted service for many commuters. The fire caused train delays in New Jersey Transit and Amtrak rail service into New York and briefly suspended the Long Island Railroad service. New Jersey Transit posted online that the fire, now extinguished, was in an Amtrak car in one of the Hudson River tunnels.
15: That is Haya Panjwani reporting. A court battle is unfolding over the administration's effort to address government weaponization. We get more from correspondent Willie Nelson.
23: A federal judge is temporarily blocking the Trump administration's effort to create a fund for Americans targeted by the weaponization of the federal government. The fund is intended to help reimburse individuals affected by politically motivated investigations and prosecutions. The judge's order pauses the program until at least next month as a legal challenge moves forward in federal court. Willie Nelson, The White House.
15: At the Asia Security Conference in Singapore, U.S. Defense Secretary Pete Hegseth told Vietnam's Communist Party General Secretary President Trump values his partnership.
24: With your leadership and the leadership of President Trump, that I think demonstrates the world that two countries who just a few decades ago had differences look at the world today with mutual respect.
15: On Wall Street, the Dow Jones Industrial Average this hour is up by 330 points. NASDAQ up 102. More from townhall.com.
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12: Anderson back with another look into your market. So starting out with corn is down 8 3/4 at 446.60. For September is down 8 1/4 at 456. And then December is down 7 1/4 at 475. Then moving on to Kansas City wheat, July is down 15 at 650.20. And then September is down 15 1/2 at 661.20, and then December is down 15 3/4 at 676.40. And then moving on to Chicago wheat, July is down 13 at 611, and then September is down 13 1/4 at 623.60, and December is down 13 at 643.20. And moving on to soybeans, July is down 7 3/4 at 11.87. August is down 5 3/4 at 11.90.20. And then September is down 4 1/2 at 11.80.60. And let's move on to soybean meal. July is down 4.50 at 329.60. August is down 350 at 323.80, and September is down 340 at 319.50. And then looking at soybean oil, July is down. July is up 105 at 77.50. August is up 104 at 745. And let's see, September is up 91 at 746.30. And let's move on over to cotton. Cotton, July is down 520 at 762.50. October is down 130 at 781.20. And December is up 9 at 796.20. And then moving on to the livestock futures, June for live cattle is down 150 at 248.25. August is down 195 at 239.05. And then October is down 215 at 230.42. And then for feeder cattle, August is down 460 at 348.42. September is down 490 at 345.35. And October is down 497 at 342.02. And for lean hogs, June is down 112 at 95.85. July is down 262 at 99.50. And August is down 257 at 98.35. But that was a look into your markets here on KFRM.
0: It's hard to be successful in sports without a deep bench. And I'd argue it's the same way with any company. I'm Cam Marston, host of What's Working. More right after this.
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0: UConn women's basketball team won 11 national championships. This year, however, due to injuries, they've only got 9 active players. They don't have a deep bench. And a lot of companies are like that. You've got the senior team, and in some cases, they're seniors. But how deep is the bench? Do you have men and women ready to put in the game if you need a leader? 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Is there a system in place to develop leaders? 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
12: It's time to take a look at your weather forecast here on KFRM. So for today in Nebraska, it's going to be staying rather cloudy with scattered showers and storms expected. Highs in the upper 70s to low 80s with southeast winds at 10 to 20 miles per hour. Tonight, mostly cloudy with a chance for scattered showers and storms. Lows in the low to mid 50s, west to the low to mid 60s in the east. Southeast winds 5 to 15 miles per hour. And then for Saturday in Nebraska, sunny breaks along with some cloudiness. Chance for showers and storms, best chances in the afternoon. Highs in the mid to upper 80s with southeast winds of 15 to 25 miles per hour. And then for Nebraska, Saturday night, partly to mostly cloudy with a chance of showers and storms, especially early. Lows in the low to mid 50s, west to the lower 60s further east. Southeast winds 10 to 15 miles per hour, turning northwest late into western Nebraska. And then for the Oklahoma forecast for today, mostly clouds with sun and scattered showers and storms. Highs in the upper 70s to mid 80s with south winds of 5 to 15 miles per hour. Gust over 20 in the panhandle. And then tonight for Oklahoma, chance for showers and storms, otherwise partly to mostly cloudy. Lows in the mid 50s in the western portion of the panhandle to the low 60s to around 70 elsewhere. South winds 5 to 15 miles per hour. And then for Saturday, partly sunny skies with a chance for showers and storms east of the panhandle. Highs in the mid 80s in the east to the upper 80s. And low 90s elsewhere. South to southwest winds of 12 to 25 miles per hour. And then tomorrow night for Oklahoma, partly cloudy skies are expected with a chance for showers and storms early in the east. Lows in the low to mid 50s in the panhandle to the mid 60s to around 70 further east. Southeast winds 10 to 20 miles per hour, turning west northwest late in the panhandle. And then for the Kansas forecast today, mainly cloudy skies with scattered showers and storms, highs in the upper 70s and low 80s, south to southeast winds 10 to 15 miles per hour. And then tonight, partly to mostly cloudy with scattered showers and storms, lows in the low to mid 50s in the far west to the 60s elsewhere across the state, south to southeast winds 5 to 15 miles per hour. And then for tomorrow out of Kansas, mix of clouds and sun with a chance for showers and storms, mainly in the eastern half of the state, highs in the upper 80s and low 90s, west to the mid 80s in the east, south to southeast winds 15 to 25 miles per hour. And then tomorrow night for Kansas, partly cloudy skies with a chance for showers and storms, mainly early in the eastern half of the state, lows in the 50s, west to the mid and upper 60s in the east, southeast winds 10 to 15 miles per hour, turning northwest late in the far west. But that was a look at your weather forecast here on KFRM.
6: For rural communities, there's always been an understanding that neighbors look out for one another. It's just part of the fabric of small town life, built on trust, familiarity, and a shared sense of responsibility. Hello, everyone. I'm Cindy Young with Brownfield.
4: And this is my two cents. In today's world, the connection matters more than ever before. Crime does not stop at the edge of a city. Rural areas are seeing their share of theft, trespassing, and property damage, often targeting farms, equipment, and outbuildings. With fewer people spread across more miles, it can be easier for suspicious activity to go unnoticed unless someone is truly paying attention. That's where community comes in. Keeping an eye out doesn't mean being suspicious of everyone. It just means being aware. It's noticing a vehicle that doesn't belong, a gate left open, or unusual activity at odd hours. And just as importantly, it's communicating, checking in with neighbors, sharing concerns, and not hesitating to report something that just doesn't feel quite right. Farmers and rural residents already rely on each other in other countless ways. This is just an extension of that same mindset. A quick call, a simple conversation, or willingness to step in can make a real difference. Being a good neighbor isn't really that hard. When people work together and stay connected, rural communities remain not only strong, but safe. I'm Cindy Young with Brownfield. That's my two cents.
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12: Jason Henderson here with Mark Gold for Top Third Ag. 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
7: Okay, well, tough day at the Board of Trade. July corn down 9 cents at 446 and 3 quarters. July wheat down 13 and a half cents at 610 and a half. And July beans down 7 and 3 quarter cents at 1186 and 3 quarters. The meal was down 430, but the bean oil was up 102 ticks, closed at 77.72. That's a new contract high and high close, but it wasn't enough to save the beans. You know, technically we could have been a couple of cents higher off the crush, but the funds just pounded the corn and the wheat here today. They added to their short positions in wheat. We'll see what Commitment of Traders has to say, but right now I've got them short 81,000 contracts of wheat. They've lightened up to 247,000 contracts of corn, 164,000 contracts of beans, 127,000 contracts of meal, and 185,000 contracts of oil. So this was a tough day. This is the lowest close we've had in July corn in quite some time. This goes back to February. We haven't been this low since February. So this is a tough close under all the moving averages. But, you know, is today's action just about the funds lightening up at the end of the month? Certainly in the corn, in the beans, that may be the case. But the wheat, they're adding the short positions out here. So maybe they're trying to offset some of the losses they're seeing in corn and beans by pounding the wheat out here. Obviously, the weather looks to be better. You guys look like you're going to get inundated with rain over the next 8 or 9, 10 days out there. There's good chances of rain, you know, 40 to 65% chances virtually every day. We'll see if it happens. Same thing in Nebraska for the most part. So, you know, they're assuming that all that rain's going to help the wheat out here. You know, you guys are better agronomists than I am. You know, is the wheat that's dead and gone, is it going to come back with these rains? I don't see it. But obviously the market, you know, doesn't really care. They've pounded this thing. We've gone from July wheat at 688 and a quarter on May 14th, so in 2 weeks, we've broken at 78, almost 80 cents here. I think that's way too much considering the condition of the crops out here, but it is what it is. On the beans, you know, we're kind of stuck right in this range. We had a chance for an outside down day here today. Couldn't do it. We are under the 10, 20, and 50-day moving averages, but we've got support at the 100-day moving average that comes in at 1165, and there's an old low at 1156 and three quarters. So maybe that's where we're going to try to go to out here. But, you know, I still believe when it's all said and done, as we get into June, we're going to get drier weather, not wetter weather. But certainly the forecast says that I'm wrong, but we'll have to see. But overall, we had a sale this morning on the beans, 192,000 metric tons of beans to unknown. That's most likely China, 60,000 old, 132 new. The weekly export sales, wheat was 253. That included 1.06 million metric tons of new, but they reduced the old crop. They moved the sales from old crop to new crop, 807,000 reduction. So we wound up with a net of 253. The corn wasn't bad, 1.64. They were looking for, you know, 1.8, but it's still a pretty big number. The beans came in at a combined 438. Again, that was pretty much what they were looking for, not a terrible number. But down we went anyway. We haven't seen any resolution in the Iranian-U.S. war. Crude oil is currently down $1.75 a barrel at $87.15. So certainly the world players seem to think that there's an agreement made. You know, I've got the TV on here. I keep waiting to see a news flash of something being signed, but it hasn't been signed yet. The president's in meetings with his cabinet, and we'll see what they come out with. But, you know, in my opinion, if we don't have a totally open Straits of Hormuz, and if we don't have legitimate reduction in Iranian nuclear capabilities, a 2-month grace period isn't going to do anything except help the Iranians. But we'll see what they come out with out here. Stock market's strong, but overall, these markets continue to do some strange things. You know, why is bean oil so strong here today with the crude oil down 172? Obviously, there's problems with palm oil. The world wants the bean oil, and they're coming for it. You look at the July-November bean spread, it closed negative here, 3.5 cents. I've been saying it was a good buy around 4 cents, 3 or 4 cents. It's now gone negative. Now, this is a one-day shot negative. And, you know, if we're going to make lows, we generally make the lows the first of the month. So maybe we'll see that on Monday. I hope that's going to be the worst of it and we can bounce back. Settlements in the grains, we've got July corn down 9 cents, 446 and 3 quarters. Sep down 8.5, 455 and 3 quarters. East down 7 and a quarter, 475. July wheat down 13.5, 610.5. Sep down 13.5, 623.5. East down 13 and a quarter, 643. July beans down 11 and 3 quarters at 1186 and 3 quarters. August down 5 and 3 quarters, 1190 and a quarter. And November down 4 at 1190. July Kansas City wheat down 15.5, 649 and 3 quarters. Sep down 15 and a quarter, 661.5. I don't have any really good trades. And it looks like July Minneapolis is going to be down 9 and a quarter at 668. July meal down 430 at 329.80. July oil up 102 at 77.72. July oats down 12 and a quarter cents at 358 and three quarters. Turning our attention to livestock, lower prices, fats, feeders, and hogs. Cattle down 150 in the front to 215 lower in the back. Feeders down 460 to 502. Hogs down 112 to 262 lower. Box beef was down 26 cents at 392.06. Looks like there were bids out there at 250. Mix offers at 260, with the futures basically at 248. That seems like a pretty rich price to me, but no, the sellers weren't hitting those bids at 256. Box beef is still strong, so maybe that's what they're holding out hopes for. But these weren't good closes. And the August cattle, this is Yes. Take a quick look here. Yeah, this is the lowest close we've had since March. And the August feeders, we held the 200-day moving average on the lows, but this, again, is the lowest close we've seen since March. So certainly not great, but, you know, maybe we make a low on Monday and try to bounce here. The box beef holding up, it's certainly possible. But I really think we turned the tables on the cattle market. I think the cattle on feed really pointed to this whole thing changing out here, and I think that's what the market's reacting to. The settlements in the meats, June cattle down 150, 248.25. August down 195, 239.05. October down 215, 230.42. August feeders down 460, 348.42. Sept down 490, 345.35. November down 502, 338.52. June hogs down 112, 95.85. July down 262 at 99.50. And the August down 257 at 98.35. The outside markets, the dollar's down 11 ticks, 98.86. Crude oil down 154 a barrel right now at 87.38. The S&P up 12 points, 75.93. The Dow Jones up 310 at 50,979. Got up to a new historic high at 51,085. The bonds just up a few ticks, 112.29. Silver up 5 cents, 75.46. Pretty much in the middle of a $2 range. Gold up $57, 45.56. They had just a little over a $100 range there today. Bitcoin up 21.45 at 75,500. NASDAQ up 81. 30,390. And that's pretty much it.
12: 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Thank you, Mark. And how can we get a hold of you?
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12: Awesome. Perfect. That was Mark Gold with Top Third Ag. Stay tuned, because coming up next, we have the Wheat Harvest Tour Report.
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9: I'm Lexi Bates for KFRM. Joining me is Jason Staggs with Farmers Grain Co-op in Nash, Oklahoma. That's about a half hour northwest of Enid. He is the location manager. Jason, thank you so much for joining me.
10: Thank you. Appreciate you being here.
9: Yeah, so can you tell me about how wheat harvest has progressed in your region so far?
10: Right now, we're just kind of getting started, but some of the wheat that has come in here at the Nash location has been pretty decent. We've had good protein levels. Day before yesterday, we took around 47,000 bushels here at our location. Test weights have been really, really good. It's a lot better than what I thought it was going to be.
9: Great. And with all the rain and everything, how have moisture levels been in the grain?
10: We've had some trying days here, but the wheat that has come in has been good and dry. Of course, yesterday we took some samples and those were pretty high, so it was pretty cloudy around here yesterday, so we didn't get anything done yesterday, and doesn't look like we're going to get anything done today.
9: So what other challenges other than the rain have you guys been facing?
10: Dry, very dry. So we needed this rain, especially for our corn farmers and pastures and ponds. It's been a pretty trying time. We sure needed this rain we got, and we got about an inch and a quarter here last night.
9: Awesome. Well, thank you so much for the update, Jason.
10: Thank you. Appreciate your time.
9: Yeah, that's been Jason Skaggs with Farmers Grain Co-op in Nash, Oklahoma. He's the location manager here, and I'm Lexi Bates for KFRM.
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17: 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Haley Gilbreth is joining us. She is Director of Communications with the Kansas

0: hard to not see us. We have several billboards across the state that are have some really fun messaging. And whether you're stopping at a local diner or a steakhouse, or you're heading home and you're thinking about meals to put on the table after a week-long vacation, we really kind of just put ourselves in a position to where beef always feels like home. In addition to those billboards and everything else, we also have a brand new website. We completely redesigned it. It is an incredibly user-friendly website that has a ton of recipes, a ton of cooking tips, nutrition tips, educational resources, and everything that you can think of on there as well. And that's at kansasbeef.org.
1: Can you share some of the checkoff accomplishments that occurred and that were accomplished from this past year?
0: Last year, we did our Beef Brings Us Together campaign. Between that campaign and several other campaign efforts, we were seen over 75 million times last year, and that is huge.
1: And as you promote beef throughout the entire year, I'm sure that means that are projects that will come up throughout the year as well.
0: Starting in September, in fact, Labor Day weekend is going to be our kickoff for our K-State Tailgater of the Game program. During every K-State home game, you'll have to keep an eye out for us because we are the ones out there dragging wagons around full of swag. You can enter to win a free Pit Boss Grill. We have a contest where we simply just walk around the tailgate, and if you're cooking beef, whether that's hamburgers, all beef hot dogs, steaks, any tacos, or anything that includes beef, you can be entered to win a free Pit Boss Grill, and it's for free. And we have some really cool koozies and chip clips and a bunch of really fun swag as well, too. So that's a program that we always really look forward to every year, and getting to connect with consumers, get in front of them, and just have some really fun conversations and encourage people to grill and cook beef during their tailgate. We'll be around, so you'll have to definitely find us.
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5: Bankruptcy Trigger. Hello everyone, I'm Mark Dorenkamp with Agribusiness News on Brownfield. Farm bankruptcies hit a six-year high in April, and an ag attorney says it's a sign of growing financial stress. Austin Pfeiffer with Ag and Business Legal Strategies says the farm economy continues to decline.
6: We have a war in Iran that's affecting oil and fertilizer prices. We still have weak commodity prices, and we don't have a full-fledged farm bill. So don't expect great improvements in the near future.
5: During the month of April, 62 Chapter 12 bankruptcies were filed, which is a 130% jump from April 2025 and the highest monthly total since February 2020. Pfeiffer tells Brownfield regular budget reviews could help farmers avoid loan defaults.
6: Your balance sheet, your income statement, you can use them to see trouble on the horizon. Those tools will help you figure out where you've been, where you are, and then hopefully where you want to go.
5: Building a stronger future for the cattle industry. Brownfield's Kellen Havikin has more from the National Cattlemen's Beef Association's Young Cattlemen's Conference.
7: The chair of this year's event and Montana rancher Leoma Donsbach says YCC provides an opportunity to help move the sector forward by representing each segment of the supply chain.
8: That is what makes our industry beautiful, but also challenging. And so when we can all get together in a room and help shape policy and learn about one another and the different perspectives that bring our industry to where it is today, we all benefit.
7: Over the next 7 days, more than 70 participants will get a firsthand and immersive look at how the industry works. Donsbach tells Brownfield the insight helps create more awareness.
8: I want to be able

0: to say, okay, you work for Tyson. How can we put more of a focus, more of a spotlight on this? Because this is something that we're facing at the cow-calf level. And then the inverse of that is true.
1: Stops include a feedlot outside of Denver and a processing facility in Iowa. The group then heads to Ohio to learn more about certified Angus beef before finishing up in Washington, D.C. for a policy session. From Denver, Colorado, I'm Kellen Havikin for Brownfield.
2: An agronomist calls this spring challenging when it comes to weed control. Blake Miller covers Central Illinois for Syngenta.
3: We have anywhere from post applications occurring to planters still running. So the crop that went in late March, early April seemed to be a good time to go. And then we met lots of challenges with weather in April.
2: Old crop wheat export sales fell to a marketing year low last week. The USDA says those sales were a net reduction following big cancellations by several key buyers, but most of those buyers also bought new crop U.S. wheat. And USDA says unknown destinations bought more than 190,000 tons of U.S. soybeans. I'm Mark Dorenkamp with Brownfield Ag News.
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6: Hello, everyone. Jason Henderson here with a market recap. So taking a look at corn for July is down 9 at 446 and 3 quarters. September is down 88 and a half at 455 and 3 quarters. And December is down 7 and a quarter at 475. And then moving on to Kansas City wheat, July is down 15 and a half at 649 and 3 quarters. September is down 15 and a quarter at 661. And a half, and December is down 15 and a quarter at 667. And then moving on to Chicago wheat, July is down 13 and a half at 610 and a half, and September is down 13 and a half at 623 and a half, and December is down at 13 and a quarter at 643. And then over in soybeans, July is down 7 and 3 quarters at 1186 and 60. Let's see. And then August is down 5 and 3 quarters at 1190 20. And September is down 4 and a quarter at 1181. And then looking over at the soybean meal, soybeans down 430 at 3298. August is down 320 at 3241. September is down 310 at 3198. And then soybean oil, July is up 102 at 1020 at 772. August is up 102 at 7609, and September is up 94 at 7466. Then let's move on over to your cotton. July is down 127 at 755. And then let's move on to livestock futures. For June, live cattle is down 150 at 248.25. August is down 195 at 239.05. And October is down 215 at 230.42. And then for feeder cattle, August is down 460 at 348.42. September is down 490 at 345.35. And October is down 497 at 342.02. And then for your lean hogs, June is down 112 at 95.85. July is down 262 at 95.50 and 99.50, and August is down 257 at 98.35.
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8: Public News Service Friday afternoon update. I'm Mike Clifford. It's being called a massive explosion that leveled a two-story apartment complex in the Oak Cliff neighborhood in Dallas on Thursday. Dallas Fire and Rescue Public Information Officer Jason Evans says three people, including a child, were killed, two adult females, and one child were found in the debris. Firefighters were responding to a reported gas leak. Meantime, an event tomorrow at Washington State's border with Canada will call for trade policies that prioritize working people, communities, and the environment instead of what organizers call the interests of large corporations.
9: The day is part of a series of events leading up to July 1st, when North American leaders may decide to extend the U.S.-Mexico-Canada agreement for 16 more years. Julie Buana with the Washington Fair Trade Coalition says over 30 organizations representing labor, environmental groups, farmers, and more are calling for a people's trade agenda.
10: So many folks want to confront corporate rule and the ways in which corporations have hijacked our trade agreements to build and amass power and wealth off the backs of working people in the planet.
9: Signed by President Donald Trump, the USMCA replaced the North American Free Trade Agreement, known as NAFTA, in 2020. Trump argued the USMCA would stop the outsourcing of American factories and enforce stricter labor and wage requirements. I'm Isabel Charlet.
8: And a New York bill would ensure kids know their rights when in police custody.
11: The Children's Early Access to Counsel bill makes the right to speak with an attorney unwaivable for kids under 18. Data show 90% of kids waive this right when interrogated by police, mostly because they don't fully understand their Miranda rights. Jose Perez with the Children's Defense Fund of New York says kids under arrest may be scared enough to say anything.
12: A frightened 15 or 16-year-old can still be isolated, pressured, and manipulated by the police officers. Police officers, when trying to solve a case, are lawfully and legally allowed to lie to the suspect.
11: Since its original introduction several years ago, the bill has continued to garner positive feedback. Previous opposition to the proposal stemmed from lawmakers who felt there was no need to alter current laws, as minors are already ensured their rights when in police custody. I'm Edwin J. Vieira.
8: Next, Utah is becoming an unlikely leader in a fast-growing segment of clean energy after state lawmakers approved a first-in-the-nation policy allowing small plug-in solar systems at home. Ben Delman with the clean energy advocacy group Solar United Neighbors says systems are still pretty pricey, but as demand increases, prices should come down.
13: Obviously here, we got a larger market, and so I think the potential is tremendous. And I think, too, when we talk about cost, as these systems become more widespread, there's more demand for them. That's going to cause the cost of these to lower.
8: Supporters say the law could make solar power more accessible for renters, condo owners, and other households. Credit for original reporting on this story goes to Leah Larson with Grist. This is Public News Service. As folks in Pennsylvania are urged to take precautions this summer against the rising threat of measles, 32 measles cases have been confirmed in the Keystone State amid a nationwide surge. That's according to the Centers for Disease Control and Prevention.
14: Candice DeMattes with Partnership to Fight Infectious Disease says measles is the most infectious pathogen that humans come in contact with. She says very high vaccination rates, around 95% or above, are recommended to prevent measles outbreaks. She notes the Keystone State rate falls short of that threshold, raising concerns in some communities.
15: For example, in Pennsylvania, we're below 94%, which that doesn't sound like that much, but that's also the state average. So there are pockets that are well below that number. Unfortunately, that leaves people vulnerable to measles, which is a very serious respiratory infection.
14: Danielle Smith reporting.
8: Next, immigration activists are renewing calls for Minnesota's governor and those running to succeed him to commit to sanctuary state status. There's also a new national proposal to rethink how citizenship violations are to be handled.
16: These reform demands follow public scrutiny of the Trump administration's aggressive push to boost deportations. The American Immigration Council says its new plan would restore credibility and humanity to ICE enforcement. The council's Dara Lind says they don't want instances where a person without legal status who's been in the U.S. for a long time and has avoided trouble has their life upended.
17: Someone who has roots in the community, who everyone involved in the process agrees should be able to stay, but their hands are tied because there's only one penalty, and that's deportation.
16: The council says when detained by agents and sent to immigration court, these individuals should be offered alternative penalties like fines or community service. I'm Mike Moen.
18: Finally, a bipartisan bill introduced in the Congress would create a national wildlife corridor system, building on Florida's model to help panthers, bears, and other species survive.
19: According to wildlife advocates, the state's panthers need connected landscapes to survive, disperse, and maintain genetic diversity. But roads and development have created deadly bottlenecks, with vehicle collisions remaining a leading cause of death. Kelly Cox is a senior policy and planning specialist for Defenders of Wildlife. She says for the Florida panther, this isn't an abstract debate.
20: Connectivity is not really a theoretical concept. It's the difference between survival and extinction. The Florida panther is a really clear example of why corridors matter. Panthers need really large connected landscapes to survive and disperse and maintain genetic diversity.
19: I'm Tremel Gomes.
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22: Kansas Farm Bureau is accepting applications for its Rural Minds Matter Advocate of the Year and Young Advocate of the Year awards to shed light on the importance of mental health advocacy in underserved areas. These awards will go to compassionate and caring advocates who are dedicated to improving lives in their communities by comforting those in silent struggles and having conversations that break the stigma surrounding mental health, ensuring no one has to face their battle alone. Winners will receive recognition at Kansas Farm Bureau conferences this winter, in addition to a cash prize of $2,000 to further their mental health advocacy efforts. Nomination or applications for the awards are due July 17th. 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
25: So I just heard a broadcast out of Great Falls, and they had the governor of the state, and he'd been all up and down the eastern side of Montana, and he said, "We need rain. It was dry last week when I was there, and very few places on the plains anywhere that they've got. I think northeastern North Dakota had a little rain and maybe just about enough. And there was a pocket somewhere in southwestern Kansas, as I recall it. Don't know what happened, but we got a crop there." And they were the two oddballs. Everybody else is just crying.
26: I haven't done it as long as some people, but this is the driest and the thinnest wheat crop I've seen north to south. Usually we always have a hiccup in our run, you know, somewhere, yeah, you know, some, right. whether it be hailstorm, obviously droughts is always a big factor, but usually it's just kind of contained to one state, you know, or one area. But this year it's our whole run is stressed. So, it's one for the ages, I think.
25: Now, where was it? You're from Oklahoma originally?
26: Moreland area. Mutual. Yep.
25: Okay.
26: Couple towns.
25: Actually, I was wrong about never being to Oklahoma. I have been down there. Before the bomber hit, I was to Oklahoma City, Tuttle. Brother-in-law was working at Brahms.
26: Yeah, oh yeah. Yeah, that's one thing we miss in North Dakota. We do miss our Brahms. They have all their own dairies and stuff, so, I mean, they're vertically integrated. So,
25: yeah,
26: they only go where their trucks can get there and back in a day.
25: After Alva, where do you go?
26: We go to St. Francis, Kansas.
24: Dylan Debach with Debach Harvesting. That's it for today's report. Thanks again for listening, and may God bless. I'm Brian Hale.
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6: It's time to take a look into your weather forecast here on KFRM. So tonight for Nebraska, mostly cloudy with a chance of scattered showers and storms. Lows in the low to mid 50s, west to the low to mid 60s. In the east, southeast winds 5 to 15 miles per hour. Then tomorrow for Nebraska, sunny breaks along with some cloudiness. Chance for showers and storms. Best chances in the afternoon. Highs in the mid to upper 80s with southeast winds of 15 to 25 miles per hour. And then tonight for Oklahoma, chance for showers and storms, otherwise partly to mostly cloudy, lows in the mid 50s in the western portion of the panhandle to the low 60s to around 70 elsewhere, south winds 5 to 15 miles per hour. And then for tomorrow in Oklahoma, partly sunny skies with a chance for showers and storms east of the panhandle, highs in the mid 80s in the east to the upper 80s and low 90s elsewhere. South to southwest winds 12 to 25 miles per hour. And then tonight for Kansas, partly to mostly cloudy with scattered showers and storms, lows in the low to mid 50s in the far west to the 60s elsewhere across the state. South to southeast winds 5 to 15 miles per hour. And then tomorrow for Kansas, mix of clouds and sun with a chance for showers and thunderstorms, mainly in the eastern half of the state, highs in the upper 80s and lows 90s. West to the mid 80s and the east, south to southeast winds 15 to 25 miles per hour.
0: If you had opportunity to visit one of your national forests this past Memorial Day, you may have noticed no fee for some amenities. It just so happened Memorial Day is one of several U.S. Forest Service fee-free days in 2026. Al Remley of the Forest Service explains what a fee-free day is and how it encourages visits to our nation's forest, parks, and grasslands.
1: They're only applicable to our day-use recreation sites, and these sites are typically our most highly developed recreation sites. They can include destination visitor centers, highly developed picnic areas and trailhead sites, or some other places like that where we try to accommodate the activities of a lot of different people in one spot.
0: Fee-free days at our nation's public lands are over two decades old.
1: If you went to Superior National Forest, you paid a recreation fee there, that recreation fee stays on that national forest. It doesn't come to D.C., doesn't get reallocated or redispersed. So as part of that authority to keep the money that we charge for recreation uses and sites, part of that, Congress mandated, okay, you must have at least one fee-free day.
0: In the case of the U.S. Forest Service, 10 fee-free days are scheduled by the Forest Service for this year. Some tie into first-time fee-free day events, such as National Trails Day, as well as existing connections, such as National Get Outdoors Day.
1: For us this year, we're honoring Teddy Roosevelt's birthday. He's the president who signed the law that created the National Forest Service. Well, National Trails Day, interestingly, is just a week before National Get Outdoors Day. It's the first Saturday in June.
0: National Trails Day is among a list of fee-free events connected to our nation's semi-quincentennial.
1: America's 250th anniversary. 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This includes Independence Day and Constitution Day, as well as Veterans Day. 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
3: What did I learn from a fight with my wife? 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Last night, Susan and I got into an argument. So is this simply a confession? No. I'd like for good to come out of it. So here are the cardinal relationship rules that I broke last night. First, I broke our 9 p.m. curfew on having serious discussions. We're usually tired and cranky after that time, so we shouldn't talk about important topics. Last night, it was really late, about 11:30. Second, I broke the one-issue rule. Only talk about one issue at a time with your spouse. I let one small issue become many issues. For the rest of the rules I broke and how I made it right, go to my blog at markmerrill.com. 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
10: I'm Mike Slater, filling in for Bill O'Reilly. Now it's time for the O'Reilly Update message of the day. We are coming up to the exact day of the 250th anniversary of the signing of the Declaration of Independence. How incredible. I feel like we're not as excited about this as a nation as we should be. And one reason why is we don't know the stories. How many founding fathers can you name? How many signers of the Declaration of Independence can you name? I could name maybe six. That's not good. I was a history major. Emphasis on early American history. I could name six of these guys. There were 56 signers of the Declaration. And if we don't know their stories, of course, this is going to feel like some random distant memory from middle school social studies class instead of feeling like our story. Like the story of John Hart from New Jersey, who signed the Declaration and then tried to make it back to see his wife and 13 children, but Hessian soldiers rode after him. He escaped in the woods, slept in caves as he was hunted across the countryside. And when he finally made it home, his wife was already dead and his 13 children taken away. He never saw them again. He died just a couple years later. How have I never heard the name John Hart? That's criminal, and it's intentional, too. The leaders of the education system would have to actively work to make sure that kids do not know the story of that incredible founding father. Francis Lewis, New York, saw his home completely destroyed by British soldiers. His wife was captured, treated terribly. She was exchanged for two British soldiers, but she died from the effects of the abuse not long after. William Floyd, also from New York, he was able to escape with his wife and children to Connecticut. They lived as refugees with nothing for 7 years. Philip Livingston. You ever heard that name? I've never heard that name. All of his money, all his wealth confiscated. He was driven out of his home. He died just 2 years later. Lewis Morris. Everything confiscated by the British. Richard Stockton, New Jersey. He was pulled from his bed in the middle of the night, beaten by British soldiers. He was starved in prison. Ultimately traded for a British general. But his entire home was ransacked. He died shortly after. George Clymer, he signed the Declaration and the Constitution. I never heard of the guy. Never heard the name George Clymer. He escaped with his family from their home, but their property was completely destroyed by the British. William Ellery from Rhode Island, he watched his home burn to the ground. Thomas Nelson from Virginia, the British took over Yorktown, and they made his home their headquarters. And when we were attacking Yorktown, he asked the leader of our side, "Why aren't you attacking my house?" And they said, "Well, out of respect to you." He said, "Fire the cannons." And they did, destroying his home. He died penniless just a couple years later. You ever heard the name Thomas Nelson? Abraham Clark, one of the signers of New Jersey, 250 years ago, just about this time right now, he said, "A few weeks will probably determine our fate. Perfect freedom or absolute slavery. Our fates are in the hands of an almighty God, to whom I can with pleasure confide my own. He can save us or destroy us. His counsels are fixed and cannot be disappointed, and all his designs will be accomplished." They were indeed. Abraham Clark's two sons were taken prisoner, put on a prison ship, and fed food through a keyhole. Isn't it sad that we don't know the stories of these men? So let's take it upon ourselves to know each of them and consider that they didn't sign the Declaration of Independence for them. They were signing it for their kids, their grandkids, and us. Let's make their stories alive again. I'm Mike Slater. Something you might not know. Next.
11: 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The government is not going to protect your health. 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
10: I'm Mike Slater, filling in for Bill O'Reilly. Now it's time for something you might not know. I have a chart here of the professions that most donate to Democrats and then most donate to Republicans. These are the professions that donate most to Democrats. Union organizers, 99% of political donations go to Democrats. Arts administrator, professor of English, film editor, professor of history, psychotherapist, museum curator, yoga instructor, social worker, TV producer, talent agent, composer, urban planner, screenwriter, nonprofit executive, this is the NGOs, professor of law, film director, filmmaker, librarian, editor, bookseller, art director. Those are all over 91% of donations go to Democrats. Now the most Republican professions: auctioneer, bank manager, plant manager, landscape contractor, insurance agent, truck driver, farmer, anesthesiologist, dairy farmer, orthodontist, home builder, medical sales, oral surgeon, car sales, rancher, mechanical contractor, roofer, petroleum engineer, oil worker, and miner. Now, here's what's interesting about these professions that are most Republican. Only one of them is 90% Republican donations: coal miner. All the other professions that are most Republican are like 75% Republican, but the jobs that are controlled by progressives are totally owned by progressives. So what can we learn from this? First, the professions that are totally controlled by Democrats are professions that have a great influence on our culture. They're all in the arts and academia. You wonder why so many Americans don't know the story of our founding fathers? It's because the education system has been completely hijacked by progressives who have actively removed American history from the curriculum and therefore our collective memories. That's all on purpose. Therefore, it's important that if you have a role in shaping culture, whether it's in arts or academia, it is essential that you do what you can to take power back from these people who hate what is good, beautiful, and true. Second, the professions that Democrats control, there's really not a lot of failure. You can keep your job as an arts curator, even if you're not good at it. If you've been to a modern art museum ever, they're horrific. They're like government jobs, right? The jobs that are more Republican are more in the meritocracy. I was talking to a prison guard. He said, working in a prison will make you more conservative every day because you see good and evil and you see the consequences of decisions. But we shouldn't give up ground to these progressives anymore. We need to take all these professions back and bring our conservative principles with us. More coming up.
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6: It's time to take a look at your regional summary here on KFRM. Our overall weather pattern remains a bit unsettled for the next several days. This is due to an upper to low over MT and WY that will continue to intensify this weekend. This will offer more opportunities for showers and storms through the weekend as well and into the early next week. The more widespread potential for soaking rains will be found over MT and the Dakotas region. Now, however, northern and eastern portions of Nebraska do see some potential for that as well. Looking ahead to next week, isolated to scattered shower and storm chances remain in the forecast most days. Otherwise, partly sunny skies will be found with highs climbing up through the 80s. Some 90s will also build into Oklahoma as well as portions of southern Kansas.
14: Nebraska Extension Almanac.
15: One of the most critical needs for beef cattle is adequate access to water. During this time of year, when ranchers are beginning to turn out cattle on the pasture, that access is even more critical. Nebraska Extension livestock educator Troy Walls talks about the importance of water for cattle on today's almanac.
16: You never really understand the importance till you don't have it. And then, oh my gosh, you have to struggle to get those cattle water. And we always want to think about water quantity as one thing, but we also have to think about that water quality. Because if the water isn't any good, the cattle aren't going to drink it. So we have to keep that in mind as well. And when we think about that quantity, Aaron, other thing I'd like to remind people is, you know, if you have 200 head of cattle and you just have a small tank, they're going to drink it all out very quickly. So you need to be thinking about how quickly you're going to get that tank full or how big your tank is so you can handle the capacity that is needed to water your cattle. So as we think about what a cow needs, those general guidelines is that a lactating cow is going to need 2 gallons of water for 100 pounds of body weight per day for her. So as we think about that, so that, again, that lactating cow needs 2 gallons of water per 100 pounds. And if we think about a dry cow or a bull, they need 1 to 1.5 gallons of water per 100 pounds of body weight per day. And we base this on the nutrient requirements of beef cattle that came out in 2016. So then the other consideration we always need to think about is that environmental temperature. The cattle are just like we are. When it's hotter out, we need more water. So we always have to keep that in mind as well. But yes, when we're out grazing lush grass, we know that that grass is probably only 10% dry matter. So it's probably upwards of 90% moisture. So they're getting a lot of moisture or water when they're grazing that lush forage, whatever that is out there. And that compares to a time in the winter when we're feeding those cattle dry hay that's only 10% moisture. So it will affect the amount of water that they need. But always have it in your mind that those numbers that I told you that a cow or dry, whether she's lactating or dry, is going to need, always try to have that much water available for them because you just never quite know for sure. The other thing to think about is silage. We know that silage is 50 to 60% moisture as well. So for feeding lots of silage, they're getting some moisture with that too. And also, I guess, as I talked about needs, we never want to forget that baby calf out there. Calves do get some water from milk, but they also drink water. And we want calves to gain, so we want them to be able to reach the tank. So we need to make sure we have our tanks banked or graded so the calves can reach the water as well. And I guess that goes too that we want them to be drinking fresh water because we want those calves to gain well. And if there's been some studies, research out there that shows that calves are drinking from ponds don't gain as well as calves that are drinking from fresh water. As we think about our windmills too, we're going to have some days of doldrums in the summer where that wind isn't going to blow. So we need to make sure we have some type of backup, whether it's for a windmill with a pump jack, or maybe we have a solar well somewhere that we can have our water for our cattle. And two, to your point, where the cows drink it down first, and if the calf doesn't get a drink and the mom's already had her fill, she's ready to go out and graze again. So the calf is just going to follow along. And so we know that calf is not going to be able to, he's going to go with his mom and not get that drink for that day until she comes back in. And it could be the same scenario again. So yes, we want that recharge or that capacity for that water so those calves can have a drink.
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18: Little boy who lived in the country had to use an outhouse, and the boy hated it because it was hot in the summer, cold in the winter, and it smelled bad all the time. The outhouse was sitting on the bank of a creek, and the boy decided that someday he would push that outhouse into the creek. After a spring rain, the creek was swollen, so the little boy decided today was the day. And after a great deal of pushing, finally the old outhouse toppled into the creek and floated away. That night, his dad told the boy he was going to get a spanking. The little boy asked why. Dad replied, someone pushed the outhouse into the creek today. It was you, wasn't it, son? The boy sheepishly answered, yes. Then he thought a moment and said, Dad, I read in school today that George Washington chopped down a cherry tree and didn't get into trouble because he told the truth. The dad replied, well, son, George Washington's father wasn't in the cherry tree. So to any children listening, here's two lessons. There may be consequences, but it is always best to tell the truth. The consequences for lying last a lot longer and hurt your soul. Psalms 34:13 says, keep your tongue from evil and your lips from telling lies. The second lesson is don't ever push an outhouse into a creek. Lighten up and live.
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20: I'm Lexi Bates for KFRM. Joining me is Sam Wager. He is in and around Nash. He is a wheat farmer, also farming soybeans and corn. Sam, thank you for joining me today.
21: Not a problem.
20: Can you tell me about how your wheat crop has been this season and how far along your harvest progress has gotten?
21: Wheat crop's really all over the place. Right now we've started on some of the stuff we grazed pretty hard. Marginal wheat is still better than expected. It's been nice to get the rain for the other crops. Looking forward to getting into some of the better wheat that we didn't graze that was planted behind corn. Expect some better yields. Just a couple hundred acres in so far. No breakdowns, so far harvest has been good.
20: Do you have any advice for equipment maintenance?
21: Stay on top of it. Go through it in the winter when you have time, so that way when it's go time, you can go. Don't want to get caught with your pants down.
20: Of course. And then you also farm other crops as well, and you also have cattle. Can you tell me about other parts of your operation?
21: Yeah. You know, around here, really mainly raise wheat to run cattle on it. So we rotate in some corn that has done surprisingly well on average over the years. And rotate in beans as well. Really blessed to have this rain and to get the grass growing so the cattle do well. Don't want to be feeding hay all summer. So
20: great. Well, thanks so much for the update, Sam.
21: Thank you.
20: That's been Sam Wager from in and around Nash, Oklahoma, about a half hour northwest of Enid. I'm Lexi Bates for KFRM.
6: 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Hello, everyone. Jason Henderson here with a market recap. So taking a look at corn for July is down 9 at 446 and 3/4. September is down 88.5 at 455 and 3/4. And December is down 7.25 at 475. And then moving on to Kansas City wheat, July is down 15.5 at 649 and 3/4. September is down 15.25 at 661.5, and December is down 15.25 at 667. And then moving on to Chicago wheat, July is down 13.5 at 610.5, and September is down 13.5 at 623.5, and December is down 13.25 at 643. And then over in soybeans, July is down 7.75 at 1186 and 60. Let's see. And then August is down 5.75 at 1190 20. And September is down 4.25 at 1181. And then looking over at the soybean meal, soybeans down 4.30 at 32.98. August is down 320 at 32.41. September is down 310 at 31.98. And then soybean oil, July is up 102 at 1020 at 772. August is up 102 at 76.09, and September is up 94 at 74.66. Then let's move on over to your cotton. July is down 127 at 755. And then let's move on to livestock futures. For June, live cattle is down 150 at 248.25. August is down 195 at 239.05. And October is down 215 at 230.42. And then for feeder cattle, August is down 460 at 348.42. September is down 490 at 345.35. And October is down 497 at 342.02. And then for your lean hogs, June is down 112 at 95.85. July is down 262 at 95.50 and 99.50. And August is down 257 at 98.35.
0: High input costs remain a problem for farmers. I'm Larry Lee with the Brownfield Dairy Update. Rising input costs are eating into dairy profits. Dan Glessing operates a dairy in Minnesota and says fuel and fertilizer prices are escalating.
1: Well, obviously the fuel aspect, and I sure would love to have like three times a cow, so I wouldn't have to purchase commercial fertilizer this year, but in a normal day, I wouldn't say that. But I didn't have my fertilizer locked in. Quite honestly, we did a building project last year, and the funds weren't just weren't there.
0: He tells Brownfield dairy farms use fuel every day.
1: Remixing feeds, scraping lots, hauling manure, whatever that is. So that has really added up fast, and that's one of those concerns that I really wish we could get a handle on the fuel price.
0: Glessing says higher fertilizer prices have impacted his farm because he's had to use commercial products on acres that are too far for hauling manure. The International Dairy Foods Association will select a new president and CEO soon. Dr. Michael Dykes announced he will retire from the role at the end of the year after leading IDFA for a decade. Cash dairy prices were mixed on Thursday at the Chicago Mercantile Exchange. Dry whey was unchanged at 69 cents, no sales recorded. 40-pound cheese blocks went down a penny to 148 and three quarters, two sales there. Cheese barrels were unchanged at 144 with no sales recorded. Butter went up 1.5 cents to 163 and a half. 30 sales were recorded. Non-fat dry milk went down 0.75 cents to 208 and a half. 15 sales recorded Thursday. I'm Larry Lee with the Brownfield Dairy Update. Find more news and market information online at Brownfield Ag News.
2: Hi, this is Kyle Bauer with Plain Talk with a girl that's helping me with my French, Jamie Bloom.
3: I shouldn't have to help you with your French.
2: French. I'm half French, and it's like here, I don't know. Louisiana's favorite breakfast is a beignet. According to you, and I think you're probably right. You've had them.
3: I've had them before. We had a family member when we went to Alabama. We had a family member who had come through New Orleans on their way to meet us, and they picked some up. They weren't very good
2: I had one night late in the evening, and it was like, oh, everybody's, you have to have a beignet, and it's like,
3: they need to be fresh out of the grease. I think that's the thing. Okay. They need to be fresh because it's like, you know, like a donut even. They're better when they're fresh.
2: Okay, it says Big Easy, which is, of course, New Orleans.
3: New Orleans.
2: Mornings come with a shower of powdered sugar over hot, plump squares of fried dough that visitors and locals alike line up for. Mm-hmm. Between the bites, sipping a slightly bitter coffee balances the beignet's sweetness.
3: Mm-hmm. I think they're absolutely delicious if they're right out of the
2: otherwise
3: of the grease.
2: It was a hard little biscuit with
3: We tried like putting in the microwave for a few seconds. It just wasn't the same. Then I had one in Colorado too, where there was a place that was making them, and it was a little better than the one I had tried before, but still I really want to make it to New Orleans. I've never been to New Orleans. I'd like to make it there and actually try the real thing right out of the grease.
2: Well, I've been there a few times, and it's something to see.
3: Mm-hmm. You didn't eat beignets when you were there?
2: I think it was 2 o'clock in the morning, and I remember getting
3: it all over the
2: front of me.
3: Oh, yeah, that's the thing, with funnel cakes and beignets with the powdered sugar.
2: Well, speaking, staying on the French side here, is crepes.
3: Yes.
2: Okay. Mm-hmm. And I went through a stage that I made crepes when you had a breakfast buffet.
3: Uh-huh. Yeah.
2: I would make crepes, and I usually put apple
3: pie filling or something
2: filling
3: in
2: it.
3: Yeah.
2: And I thought they were very cool. To be honest, I think most people were like, huh. My grandma, Adam, her pancakes were crepes, and my mother made real pancakes. And we'd go to my grandmother's, and she have a cast iron skillet there, and you make them one at a time.
3: Right.
2: And so my sister and I would start up, and she would keep making them. We'd eat them as fast as they are. And what it amounts to is it's a pancake that's very, very thin. They cook very, very fast.
3: Right.
2: And so we would have that. We'd come home, Mom, how come your pancakes aren't as good as Grandma's? And, we were never told otherwise. Well, then as I got to be an adult, it's like, well, Grandma made crepes. She didn't make pancakes.
3: So when you were eating them, as she took them right out of the pan, what were you putting?
2: Syrup.
3: Were you just syrup like a pancake?
2: Okay. Yeah, and just, and we would just cut. You can cut them with a knife really, or fork real easily, and just then roll them up and pop them in your mouth. But in Maine, a similar thing is called ploys, and that is their breakfast in Maine. Our ploys are similar, thinly griddled goodies that cooked just on one side. Oh. And on the crepes, I always turned them, and Grandma always turned them. Uh-huh. So no flipping necessary. And to be honest, you wouldn't have to, except that I don't like doughy pockets in my crepes.
3: Right.
2: So
3: mm-hmm.
2: I wanted them all. Mm-hmm. With only five ingredients, buckwheat flour, wheat flour, baking powder, salt and water. They let their toppings, including other main specialties such as blueberries and maple syrup, be the stars of the show.
3: So those ploys do not have eggs in them?
2: No.
3: No. But now a crepe does.
2: I think so, yeah.
3: I think a crepe has eggs in
2: it. I think so, yeah.
3: Hmm.
2: I want to say a crepe is just, I don't think you put any baking powder in it because it doesn't raise. You don't mm-hmm. want it to raise at all. I think it's just flour and an egg. And
3: yeah. We had a recipe one time and made them at home one time. Caleb tried it and we made them and they were okay. And I can't remember for sure what we put in them.
2: Well, what most people do is they don't make them thin enough.
3: Right.
2: And so you just put a little bit in the middle, and it's a hot pan. And by the time you get it spread over the whole pan,
3: mm-hmm.
2: it's pretty much time to turn it.
3: To turn it, yeah, because
2: right.
3: they cook so fast.
2: They cook so fast.
3: You know, we were on a family vacation one time in Breckenridge, Colorado, and there was a food truck parked in the middle of Breckenridge, and that's what they were selling was crepes. And we never got one because every time we tried to go, the line was down the street.
2: Same with
3: us. So they
2: us.
3: Must have been amazing because
2: we were there one night and the line was half a block long at 9 o'clock at night.
3: And they had all these different flavors you could get.
2: I never had one either. I don't know, but mm-hmm. I'm thinking if you had a line that long, you need to put up more trucks.
3: Right,
2: Because everybody was begging for them at 9 o'clock at night.
3: See, and we would see that, and then we would get up. We'd think, well, we'll get up really early in the morning. Alex and I, it's like, we'll get up really early in the morning and walk. You know, we were staying in a condo a few blocks away. We'll walk in and get one early. Well, we'd get there, and the line would already be.
2: I know.
3: Like, oh, I don't want to wait in that line forever.
2: Well, I think it's that thing you're supposed to eat them fresh off the grill.
3: Right.
2: Mm-hmm. But still, they need another grill. So,
3: mm-hmm. yeah.
2: All right. Well, we got our French done for the day. So,
3: it says here, a friend of mine was sharing that they went to a visitation for an acquaintance. And each member of the family standing next to the casket in the receiving line was wearing a really nice name tag. Each tag would have the person's full name and their relationship to the deceased. So say Bob Roberts is in the casket, the name tag would say Susan Roberts' daughter.
2: Okay.
3: And he says, my friend said it was great because as you're waiting to step up to the first person in the receiving line, you have time to scan the name tags and familiarize yourself with the five or six people standing there. It says you just introduce yourself. And of course, you already know who they are.
2: Right.
3: And so they were just saying they thought that was such a great idea.
2: You know, we have visitation here in our community generally the night before. Sometimes it's the morning of. But a lot of times you're there for one person in the family.
3: Exactly.
2: Not the whole family.
3: Right.
2: Well, the problem is when there's a line.
3: A receiving line.
2: You're mm-hmm. talking to Bobby, and Bobby was the older brother, and you never even knew him, and he didn't know you.
3: Yeah.
2: It works better if it's a general mingling.
3: Uh-huh.
2: So that if you're there to see Susie, just walk up to Susie.
3: Yeah.
2: You don't walk up to Bobby.
3: Mm-hmm,
2: and if everybody wants to talk to the widow, that's great. They can line up for that. But a lot of those people don't even know the mm-hmm. widow. They know the kids.
3: They know the kids.
2: Or the kid's daughter. Or whatever.
3: They work with the one kid, but they don't interest the family. Yes, I agree. And it's so much more common now to have family at visitation.
2: It is our community.
3: In our community. I'm sure, there's some where it's not. But it says, where else would name tags be super helpful? And somebody says, how about guests at a wedding reception? It says the bride knows a lot of people on her side. The groom knows his side. But they don't always know each other. And so they feel like you should, when you walk in, you should have to put on a name tag that says how you know the bride or the groom.
2: I think that's a great idea, but get a name tag that stays on, and they make them.
3: Uh-huh.
2: But because a lot of people, it's just like, oh, yeah, buy a name tag. And it's like 90% of those, they won't stick. And so then very soon your name tag is on the floor. Mm-hmm. And it's like, Kyle, you lost your name tag. And it's like, and yet
3: I don't think it would ever work or ever fly because people wouldn't take it seriously. And there'd be name tags. People would switch name tags and they'd put the wrong name on name tags. And
2: well, it might work. I mean, you might be right, but one of the things we have with KFRM radio is we have very nice name tags, mm-hmm. and everybody's very diligent about putting those on. They're magnetic. And oh my gosh, it's a secret sauce, mm-hmm. because we go to meetings and they give you this name tag that hangs around your neck that is awkward.
3: Right. Yeah. Tiny for anybody to read
2: right.
3: your name is.
2: And it's like, and these are unique and they're pretty and they stay on and mm-hmm. everybody feels really comfortable walking up to you because they know who you are.
4: Hey, Southeast Canada.

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1: There will be nothing controversial about this show. Welcome in. I'm Pete Mundo, Heartland College Sports. We are just going to rank the Big 12 men's basketball and football coaches as a pair. Which programs have the best combined men's basketball and football coaches, and which ones, in my estimations, have the worst? I'm Pete Mundo. We're Heartland College Sports. Thanks for being here. Thanks for joining us, as always, as a part of the show. So I'm going to count this down from 16 to 1. So what I basically did is I took all 16 coaches for basketball and for football, and I ranked them from 1 to 10. And then I did this for football, and then I put that number together, and boom. Highest number is the best combined coaching between basketball and football. And the lowest score is the worst combined number between men's basketball and football. That's it. Simple. We're on the same page. Let's get right to it. By the way, please like the video. Please subscribe to the channel as well if you are a Big 12 football, basketball, or just a college football, basketball fan. Thanks for being here. All right. At the bottom, I've got the Utah Utes. Listen, I'm looking at Morgan Scalley, and I have high hopes, but he hasn't proven it to me. He hasn't proven it to anybody. In fact, he's walking into a very tough spot with the way that Kyle Whittingham not just left, but then, of course, took a bunch of guys to Michigan with him. He hasn't done it, so I've got to see it to believe it. And then Alex Jensen has just not lived up to the expectations thus far, so I have Utah at the bottom of my list when combining football coach with men's basketball coach. At 15, I've got the Colorado Buffaloes. I put Deion at a 5 out of 10, and it's like, all right, he's had, you know, a good season in the Big 12. Last year was a disaster. There's a lot to prove for Deion Sanders without having his son Shadur and without having Travis Hunter. This is a key year for Coach Prime. And then Tad Boyle, you know, is kind of doing his thing. So he's there. He seems to be somewhat bulletproof. And, you know, maybe they exceeded expectations a little bit this year, but Colorado basketball is not a program that really has been in any way, shape, or form any kind of consistent contender for, I mean, ever maybe under his regime. So I've got him at a 4, and I've got Colorado at a combined 9 out of 20. Then it's Cincinnati. You know, I look at Cincinnati and I'm like, I like the Jared Calhoun hire. I do, but can I give that any more at this point than a 5 out of 10? Maybe you could bump it up to a 6. I don't know. Maybe you could, but I really can't do it at this point in time, given how he is pretty much unproven. And Scott Satterfield, I mean, we've been waiting for that season where he is going to pop with this program, and it just hasn't happened. So I've got them both at a 5. Maybe Calhoun has a great first year, or this is the year that Satterfield starts to turn things around at Cincinnati. But given what he got handed over from Luke Fickell, it has been a disappointing tenure, to say the least. I've got Cincinnati at 14th on the list. And Oklahoma State comes in at number 13. I put Eric Morris at a 6 out of 10 because of the success that he had at North Texas, how unbelievable this past season was, and all those guys are joining him in Stillwater. And, you know, listen, I look at the roster and I say there's a lot of reason for hope, but I can't sit here with a straight face and tell you that I know for a fact things are going to be turned around. But it does look like the investment is there, and that's a great thing for Oklahoma State. Now, Steve Lutz, a guy I like a lot, but two seasons in, can you give him more than a 5 out of 10? I can't. That's where I've got Oklahoma State right now, so I've got them in the 13 slot. Let's go 12 through 9. West Virginia comes in at number 12, and, you know, I put Rich Rod at a 6. Listen, he's had great history, but his best years are now almost two decades old. I can't give him more than a 6 out of 10. I'd like to, but I just can't do it right now. I mean, you tell me if you could. I'm sure some fans would say they could. I can't right now.

0: And then Ross Hodge. Okay, they were in contention year one for an NCAA tournament appearance. They had some issues down the stretch. That's a tough program to take over right now. The ceiling is pretty darn high, though, and we'll see if Ross Hodge is the guy to do it. I've got UCF then at number 11, and I put Scott Frost at a 5 out of 10. You know, I mean, we know what he did the first time around at UCF. It did not work out with Nebraska. There's reason to believe that he is trending in the right direction. And then I put Johnny Dawkins at a 7 out of 10. I mean, Johnny Dawkins has done more with less than almost anybody in the Big 12 when you stack it all up. So I like Dawkins, considering what he's up against in this league, how good this program has been, relatively speaking, to its expectations. I've got him at a 7 out of 10, which brings UCF to the number 11 spot in these rankings. At number 10, we've got the Kansas State Wildcats. I have both coaches at a 6 out of 10. You know, I look at what Colin Klein can do, given his pedigree at K-State, then going to Texas A&M, getting that team to a playoff, what he did with that offense. And obviously, there's a lot of reason to be optimistic, especially with the alumni angle. And then, you know, you look at what obviously can happen on the basketball side. The mess that was Jerome Tang, can Casey Alexander be that guy to turn things around? I mean, I've got him at a 6 out of 10 right now. I've got Kansas State in that number 10 slot when you combine men's basketball and football coaches. At number 9, I am putting the Baylor Bears. They still have a national championship basketball coach. Right? They do. Scott Drew obviously had a bad season this past year, no doubt about it. But, I mean, I put him at an 8 out of 10. The guys won a national championship. It's not like it was 20 years ago. It was 5 years ago at this point. So I'm giving Scott Drew the benefit of the doubt because he does have a natty to his name. I think he's deserving of an 8 out of 10. And then, you know, Dave Aranda does have a Big 12 championship. I put him at a 5 out of 10, though, because of how disappointing these last couple of seasons have been. But he's got that Big 12 championship. I didn't feel like I could make him any lower than a 5 out of 10. But that gets Baylor to the number 9 slot with a 13-point out of 20-point rating when you combine these two coaches. And that's how they came out at number 9 in our rankings. So coming up, we'll get to the top half of those rankings right here on Heartland College Sports Weekly, part of HeartlandCollegeSports.com. I'm Pete Mundo.
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0: I'm Pete Mundo. Good to be with you here on Heartland College Sports Weekly. So I'm having some fun here counting down from 16 to 1, the combination of Big 12 football and basketball coaches. I ranked them 16 at the bottom, number 1 at the top when combining the football and the basketball coach. Let's get to the top half. We go to Iowa State coming in at number 8. I gave TJ Otzelberger a 9 out of 10. I think he's been worthy of it. He has done things with that program that few people have done and will do. He's gotten over humps. He's made it. He's done a tremendous job with Iowa State in what has been the toughest version ever of the Big 12 Conference. Combine that with Jimmy Rogers. There's a lot that is TBD with Jimmy Rogers. I put him at an 8 out of 10. Excuse me, a 5 out of 10. 5 for Jimmy Rogers. All right, that's where I've got him. So that makes out 14 points total. And, you know, I'd like to see what he can do. I'm optimistic. Otz was a supporter, obviously, of Rogers. But, man, you're replacing Matt Campbell. Those are some big old shoes to fill. And I thought I was being generous with the 5 out of 10 for Rogers. He's recruited all right. But, man, it could be a rough first year given some of the injuries that they're facing and whatnot in Ames. So we'll have to see. At number 7, it is BYU. Kalani Sitake, I gave an 8 out of 10. But, you know, let's see what happens without Jay Hill. All right, I could have gone 7. I went 8. I love what Sitake does, especially given some of the natural hurdles that BYU has, obviously, given the circumstances of having guys who are, you know, going on mission trips, coming back, how you have to recruit around that and figure all that out is very difficult. So I bumped them up maybe a point for dealing with different circumstances on that front. But before Jay Hill showed up, there were some fans ready to move on from Kalani Sitake. So I thought 8 out of 10 was fair for Kalani based on especially what he's done the last two seasons at BYU. And obviously he's going into this year as one of the favorites once again. He's got a tremendous group of guys around him. And while now you have concerns about what's happening at wide receiver, we'll get into all that over the offseason, but I gave Kalani Sitake an 8 out of 10 in this ranking. Then, Kevin Young. Listen, I gave him a 6. You get what is likely to be the number one pick in the NBA draft, and you bust out in the first round, and you completely, more or less, collapse the second half of the season with a talent like AJ Dibansta. I just can't go any higher than 6 out of 10. You had all the resources. You had everything you needed to have success at BYU this season, and it was a flop. I know his first year 2 years ago was much better, made a nice little run in the tournament, but based on this year and the talent and the expectations, and yes, I know you can't control a Richie Saunders injury, you've got the number one pick in the NBA draft. I couldn't play defense. I don't know if that's like, I mean, allergic to it. I don't know what the deal is. But I gave Kevin Young a 6 out of 10 because, once again, I base this off of not just how good your program is and how many wins you have, but also what do you do with the talent that you have. That's why I'm so high and like Johnny Dawkins so much, because we know that UCF does not have the resources of some of these programs in Big 12 basketball, BYU being one of them. But he competes. He's got his team there. They're getting better. The program's improving. And Kevin Young, it's like, dude, it's all right there for you. You take over from Mark Pope, sky's the limit, get Dibansta, pay him a fortune, and the season goes totally off the rails. So that's why I've got BYU in that 7 slot. At TCU, I put them number 6 in these rankings. And, you know, listen, you have a coach in Sonny Dykes who maybe hasn't met the expectations the last 3 years, but has still played for a national championship. And he did it, you know, just a handful of years ago. Now, we know how the game went, but he's the only Big 12 football coach, at least as a member of this league, to win a college football playoff game. The only one. No one else has done it. I gave Sonny Dykes an 8 out of 10. Even though I have not been in love with the last couple of seasons, I thought they have underperformed the talent. I'm surprised that they're not competing and paying with the SMUs of the world and the Texases of the world. Not that they have Texas money, but I thought they wouldn't let SMU overshadow them with some of the resources. And so far they have the last couple of years since college football's gone nuts. That's been disappointing. But Sonny's got himself to a national title. I can't take that away from him. I've got him at an 8 out of 10. And then Jamie Dixon, who does not have nearly the resources of some of these other programs, but he's always punching above his weight class. He's a great coach. He's won everywhere he's been. He's played. His programs have been better than what the program's history is, if that makes sense. At Pittsburgh, he gets them to an Elite Eight, right? At TCU, he takes them to a tournament with somewhat regularity, which never happens for TCU basketball. So anywhere Jamie Dixon goes, he exceeds what historically the program is. He's a great coach. He just doesn't have the resources and, as a result, the horses of, you know, some of these other programs. And that holds him back. But I gave him a solid 7 out of 10. And I think he's worth every single dollar or every single point of that 7 out of 10, I should say. So that's how TCU comes in at number 6. At number 5, we've got the Arizona State Sun Devils. All right. Arizona State has Kenny Dillingham, and I gave Kenny Dillingham a 9 out of 10. And some of you are like, wait, you gave Kenny a 9 and Sonny gets an 8? And yes, that's exactly. And Sitake gets an 8? Yes. Yes, I did. He's won a Big 12 championship. He should have won a college football playoff game against Texas if not for a brutal no call by the refs on a targeting by the Longhorns, which would have put ASU in a position to win that game, and I believe would have won that game. He has taken a program that has mostly been dead as a football program for the better part of a generation since like he was born as a, 35-ish year old guy. And he has revived it. He has done it amidst chaos with the NIL transfer portal conference realignment era. But as an alum, he's all in. He has completely taken over that university. He is the guy at Arizona State. He has turned away other programs and he wants to win in his backyard. And I believe that he will win in his backyard. And given the expectations that Arizona State had and what Kenny Dillingham has done in a relatively short period of time, he has been worth everything that Arizona State has given him and then some. He will continue to be worth that. And that's why I gave him a 9 out of 10 in these rankings. And then you get to Randy Bennett, who I gave a solid 6 out of 10. Randy's won at St. Mary's, okay? He's gotten that program and that team to the NCAA tournament with consistency at a place like St. Mary's. Maybe not the sexiest name, maybe not obviously the youngest guy, but I don't care. I just don't care. He's a old school, good basketball coach, excuse me. And it doesn't have to be the flashiest hire to be a really good hire. So I gave him the benefit of the doubt. I gave Randy Bennett a 6 out of 10. That gets Arizona State to the 15 number and gave him a slight edge over TCU as well to break that tie. So Arizona State comes in at number 5. Now let's get to the top 4, combining men's basketball coaches with the football coaches across the Big 12 Conference. Here we go, starting at number 4. Texas Tech comes in at number 4. All right, I just gave 2 solid 8s to Grant McCasland and to Joey McGuire. Now, listen, Joey's obviously got amazing resources, the best in the Big 12. So, I you know, you want to say, well, should Joey be behind Kenny Dillingham? I think so, just given the resource difference. I do. But either way, he's gotten to a playoff now. He's doing a very good job with Texas Tech. I think he's a perfect fit for Texas Tech. And I think 8 out of 10 for a guy like Joey McGuire is fair, more than fair. And then Grant McCasland. Grant McCasland has been, in my estimation, one of the more underrated coaches in college basketball, like in the entire sport the last couple of seasons. He wins. He can, you know, obviously have success in March. They got smoked with this JT Toppin injury this year that obviously hurt them in a big way. But Grant McCasland may be the most underrated coach in college basketball. And he just goes about his business, not flashy, not looking for attention, not a me guy, but a very solid coach, knows the landscape in that state as well as anybody from a basketball perspective. He was a perfect hire for Texas Tech, just like Joey McGuire. You got to give Kirby Hokut a lot of credit there as the AD at Texas Tech. He hired Texas guys who know the landscape of that state, know how to win, gave them all the resources they could, you know, for the most part need, and said, go get your dudes, go put together a winner, let's get it done. And that is what both of these guys have done for the Texas Tech Red Raiders, and it is a lot of fun to watch. And I know folks are obviously thrilled about it in West Texas. At number 3, I've got the Arizona Wildcats. Start with Tommy Lloyd, all right? I gave Tommy Lloyd a 9 out of 10. I just think he's that good. And, you know, when you're getting overtures from UNC and that opening and you're getting it offered to you and you turn it down because of what you can do at Arizona and taking over that program and, you know, continuing to not just, I don't want to say turn it around, but getting it back to where it should be and getting this program to a Final Four, obviously, and everything that's gone on with Arizona since they've joined the Big 12, what more can you say? Arizona has been elite. They have been a consistent top 5, top 10 team in the country, and there's no sign of that slowing down for Tommy Lloyd. So Tommy Lloyd is a 9 out of 10 head coach for the Arizona Wildcats. And then you get to Brent Brennan. And, you know, outside of that debacle of a 2024 season, you know, which obviously was a huge disappointment. They bounced back in a big way this year. I mean, I'm looking at the way that they played this season and the fact that people didn't necessarily think that it was going to be the kind of year where Brent Brennan was going to turn things around the way that he did. But he did it. People were questioning whether or not it was going to work, right? They were like, was this the right hire? Was this the right guy? 24 was a mess. But then you look at what he did this year and the fact that they went 9-4 and you get Fifita back on track. You get the new OC in Seth Dagey. And, you know, you have a great secondary. And suddenly Arizona looks like a program that is being back to a very competitive program in the Big 12. So that's how Arizona ends up in that number three slot when combining basketball and football. At number two, I've got the Kansas Jayhawks. Bill Self has the, well, one of two tens out of tens. Multiple-time national championship head coach. What more can you say? Hall of Famer. Bill Self is a 10 out of 10. And then Lance Leipold, I know some of the shine has worn off, but I've got him at a 7 out of 10. So that's where I've got those rankings. And at number one, I have the Houston Cougars. Kelvin Sampson is a 10 out of 10 basketball coach. And Willie Fritz is an 8 out of 10 as a football hire. Fritz has quickly turned things around at Houston only 2 years in. And Kelvin Sampson, to me, he's right up there with the best of the best, especially when he still doesn't have the resources of some of those top-tier Big 12 programs. So there you have it. I'm Pete Mundo. HeartlandCollegeSports.com is where you find us covering the Big 12 Conference. Glad you're here as a part of the show. 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
3: 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I'm Tim DeTellis, president of New Missions. 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
4: And Dave Vaughn is so cool, he always knows when trouble is coming, right? 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
5: It's time to take a look at your regional summary here on KFRM. Our overall weather pattern remains a bit unsettled for the next several days. This is due to an upper to low over MT and WY that will continue to intensify this weekend. This will offer more opportunities for showers and storms through the weekend as well and into the early next week. The more widespread potential for soaking rains will be found over MT and the Dakotas region. Now, however, northern and eastern portions of Nebraska do see some potential for that as well. Looking ahead to next week, isolated to scattered shower and storm chances remain in the forecast most days, otherwise partly
6: 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Salina, Kansas.
5: The 80s, some 90s will also build into Oklahoma as well as portions of southern Kansas.
6: 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Salina, Kansas.
0: Let's talk some Big 12, everybody. Welcome in. I'm Pete Mundo. We are HeartlandCollegeSports.com. We cover the Big 12 Conference. We appreciate you being here, as always, as a part of the show. And yeah, the Big 12 did get hosed. Maybe not as bad as some people thought, but the Big 12 definitely got the short end of the stick on Selection Monday in the NCAA baseball tournament. We are so glad you're here. Please do hit the like button and get your questions in now. And this is where I'm going to start. The question came from Brad on X. And after the Big 12 had six teams make the NCAA tournament on Selection Monday, there was a sense that the Big 12 in part got screwed. So Brad asks this. Pete, a lot of comments on social media about how tough the Kansas baseball regional is. But some of the coaches have said something along the lines of it's never easy or just happy to be here while other schools and teams are done. I tend to lean towards the latter. What are your thoughts? Well, listen, Kansas basically got the treatment of a, let's say, middle of the road Power Four college basketball team coming out of absolutely nowhere to have a great season and not getting the seed they should have gotten in the NCAA tournament in March Madness. That's the equivalent of what happened here to KU baseball. And considering that KU basketball is a blue blood, I think that KU fans of all fan bases would understand this, right? Let's say like the UCF Knights in the NCAA tournament got like a 2 seed after winning the Big 12 or a 3 seed after winning the Big 12 tournament, having a great run, having a good regular season. And they're like, wait, 3 seed? That's the best you could do for winning this league? Well, you're UCF basketball. And there's an element of it's Kansas baseball. And I think that KU fans, when you are a blue blood in another sport, have to understand that sometimes those traditional blue bloods, when it comes to selection committees in the college football playoff, the NCAA tournament, or the college baseball tournament, they are just going to favor certain programs because that's how things historically have been done. You're the new kid on the block. There is no doubt about it, though, that this KU regional is absolutely brutal. The RPI for the Lawrence Regional is a 38. That is right now tied with Mississippi State. So the RPI is brutal. Morgantown, of course, with West Virginia, they got the final regional. Their average RPI in that regional is a 48. That is the fifth toughest regional. The easiest regional happens to be Auburn with an average RPI of 82, followed by Lincoln, Nebraska, where the average RPI is 77. This committee did not do any favors to Kansas. And when you look at the odds of getting to the Super Regional, Kansas has, when you look at the numbers, looking at it right here, of all the host regional teams, Kansas has one of the toughest paths. They have a 49.8% chance to get to the Super Regionals. So they're about even money to win the regional coming up this weekend. Arkansas has a 38% chance to win the regional. So, and that's from the Pairs Win Probabilities. They cover college baseball odds and whatnot. They've given KU a 49% chance to get out of their own regional in their own backyard. Nebraska has the toughest time of any host team getting out of its regional, because Ole Miss is there with a 31% chance and Arizona State's got a 22% chance. West Virginia, third toughest odds and lowest odds with a 61% chance to get out of the regional. So that's the Big 12 teams hosting did not get easy draws at all. And then UCF goes to the Auburn regional where Auburn's got a 76% chance to get out of there. UCF at 11.2%. So the Big 12 didn't have any host teams last year in the NCAA tournament. They got two this year. And, you know, you can look at that and say, hey, things are trending back in the right direction. But I understand as well, there's an element of, boy, this is the best that the Big 12 could do with a pretty darn good season. And that's something that has to be noted here as well. Now, a lot of people, and I saw this from our guy Noah Darling, who was on the show a couple of weeks ago. He said Kansas and West Virginia at 15 and 16 is completely disgusting work by the committee. He called it absolutely shameful. There was a thought on our Heartland College Sports forums about this. Nola Ear, he's one of our great West Virginia hosts that is on the forums. Once again, they're free. Just hop on heartlandcollegesports.com. His theory here is that the SEC controls the selection committee. UCLA is the clear number one seed, but no way does the SEC want UCLA in Omaha for the World Series. So they make West Virginia, the team with the Big 12's three best pitchers, a 16 seed. They pad the West Virginia region with cream puffs, try to sabotage the Bruins' chances to get to Omaha. The other theory, the SEC hate for the Big 12, is actually proven, Big 10, excuse me, by sending Oregon State and Washington State to Eugene. They're probably not two fan bases that hate Oregon more, and Oregon State was projected to host some sites and a top two seed on some others. And then Nebraska out of the Big 10 also got hosed. They have a less than 50% chance of winning their region. So that may be one theory that gets thrown out there, but it is no doubt a very tough draw for the Big 12. And if the league gets two teams to the Super Regionals, that'll be a very big deal. Very big deal for the Big 12. All right. So that's something to keep a very close eye on. And we'll make sure that we're covering it all. Our guy Derek Duke is going to be on it as well. So just keep a very close eye on that. And we can't wait to talk about it all week long right here on Heartland College Sports. All right. What else do we have here? Get in your questions right now. All right. Let's do it. Let me know what you got for us here tonight. Justin Morris says on Facebook, Pete, do you think the Big 12 putting West Virginia baseball in the late slot on Friday night was a disservice to the ball club in the Big 12 tournament, or at least the fan base? We were ridiculed by other fan bases on some of the Big 12 pages whenever it was brought up. Just curious on your thoughts. That is Justin from Grafton, West Virginia. Okay. No, I don't think the Big 12 did a disservice to West Virginia, but I understand why you're bringing it up. And here's why. The problem was that the game was being played and the tournament was being played in Surprise, Arizona, where it was 98 degrees and they wanted to have a couple of late night games. So here's the thing. The tournament was set up. Kansas is the one seed. West Virginia is the two seed. They have to be on different sides of the bracket. Where would you have put Kansas then? You have to give Kansas the earlier game. They're the number one seed. You have to have KU on the earlier side of the bracket from West Virginia, right? That's only fair to Kansas as the number one seed in the tournament. So you can't have West Virginia on the same side of the bracket as Kansas on the earlier side of the bracket because they're the two seed. So you have to give Kansas the benefit of the doubt. So I know, like, West Virginia fans are saying, hey, we got done with that game on Friday night, like 2 o'clock body time, going to sleep at 4, turning around for a game Saturday night. I understand how you feel the way you feel, but the beef should really be with the Big 12, putting the Big 12 tournament in Surprise, Arizona, where it's 98 degrees in May outdoors. And then, you know, you've got to play somebody late at night because you don't want to play these games all early in the day because of the weather. So that's the real problem. But then you have a team like West Virginia flying three time zones. You know, remember, Arizona does not, I guess what, they don't acknowledge daylight saving time. So they're just on permanent standard time, which I'm a permanent standard time guy. Total sidebar, I know Congress is like maybe considering going to permanent daylight saving time. Permanent standard time is the way to go. All right. It's healthier for our bodies. It's better for kids. You don't need kids going to school at, you know, 8 o'clock, 9 o'clock in the morning in the dark, but I'll save that rant for another day. But the problem is the location of the tournament and having it outside. That's the problem. If you have a beef with somebody, it should be with the Big 12, not with necessarily the way the bracket was set up, because there was no other way to set up the bracket. There just wasn't. I'm Pete Mundo. It's great to be here with you. I've got more of your questions to answer as we continue to roll through the show, talking everything Big 12 next on Heartland College Sports.
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5: Hello, everyone. Jason Henderson here with a market recap. So taking a look at corn for July is down 9 at 446 and 3 quarters. September is down 88 and a half at 455 and 3 quarters. And December is down 7 and a quarter at 475. And then moving on to Kansas City wheat, July is down 15 and a half at 649 and 3 quarters. September is down 15 and a quarter at 661. And a half, and December is down 15 and a quarter at 667. And then moving on to Chicago wheat, July is down 13 and a half at 610 and a half, and September is down 13 and a half at 623 and a half, and December is down 13 and a quarter at 643. And then over in soybeans, July is down 7 and 3 quarters at 1186 and 60. Let's see. And then August is down 5 and 3 quarters at 1190.20. And September is down 4 and a quarter at 1181. And then looking over at the soybean meal, soybeans down 430 at 3298. August is down 320 at 3241. September is down 310 at 3198. And then soybean oil, July is up 102 at 1020 at 772. August is up 102 at 7609, and September is up 94 at 7466. Then let's move on over to your cotton. July is down 127 at 755. And then let's move on to livestock futures. For June, live cattle is down 150 at 248.25. August is down 195 at 239.05. And October is down 215 at 230.42. And then for feeder cattle, August is down 460 at 348.42. September is down 490 at 345.35. And October is down 497 at 342.02. And then for your lean hogs, June is down 112 at 95.85. July is down 262 at 95.50 and 99.50, and August is down 257 at 98.35.
12: It's time now for the Canequip Case IH 2026 Wheat Harvest Tour Report, sponsored in part by Kansas Wheat, Kaufman Seeds Incorporated, Purple Wave Auction, and KFRM.
13: I'm Lexi Bates for KFRM. Joining me is Louis Kochar. He is the terminal manager for Farmers Grain Company, about 45 minutes north of Enid, Oklahoma. Louis, thank you for joining me today.
14: Thank you. Thanks for being here today.
13: Yeah, thanks for having me. Can you tell me how harvest has progressed so far? I followed quite a few grain trucks in on my way in.
14: It's getting a rough start. We're going for about 2 or 3 days, and then we got rained out. Hopefully we don't see a repeat of what we had last year where harvest didn't end until September.
13: And so I noticed also that you have a separate room for testing the grain. Can you explain what sets you apart from other elevators?
14: Well, here we're a terminal location, so we take grain in from different elevators and farmers together, and we load our small elevator, our bin series out there, and then we then load trains. So we grade it like using regular grain graders, and then it gets federally graded before it goes onto a train. So we send grain to Mexico, California, Colorado, all different places. So it has to be done right when it comes in, so it exits correctly as well.
13: Right. And so with that testing, can you tell me how the grain quality is shaping up so far?
14: So far, the grain quality has been really, really good this year. We're seeing moderate to heavy test weights, anywhere between 58 and 62 pounds. Protein's been anywhere between 10.8 and 15.3, believe it or not. So those areas where the grains may have been stressed a little bit, we're seeing really high protein levels and not a lot of damage so far.
13: Awesome. Well, thank you so much for the update, Louis.
14: No problem. Thanks for being here.
13: That's been Louis Kochar. He is the terminal manager for the Farmers Grain Company just north of Enid, Oklahoma. I'm Lexi Bates for KFRM.
0: Pete Mundo on Heartland College Sports Weekly, part of heartlandcollegesports.com, taking all your questions right now for our Big 12 mailbag show. Let's do it. Jared McDonald says on X, if Brendan Sorsby doesn't play this season at Texas Tech, does that change your outlook on the Big 12 this fall? Or is Tech still the favorite? Okay, Tech is still the favorite because I don't think going from Sorsby to a healthy Will Hammond is a big drop. In fact, I think it might be splitting hairs, and I may be alone in those feelings, but I genuinely believe it. So Tech will also be the favorite because now BYU has hit the skids a little bit. Like, they just lost another wide receiver. I have questions about losing Jay Hill. Are you going to pick Houston? Like, who's your dark horse team? It will be Texas Tech because of what Joey McGuire has done, building up the roster, the depth, and not just the starters, not just a couple of stars, but getting great depth, building through the high school program and the transfer portal. I mean, the conversation at the end of last year was that as good as that Tech team was, they really think that they are just on the ascension of what that program is going to be in 2-3 years. So now we're in, you know, kind of year two of this experiment, not experiment, but year two of this program as we currently know it. And all signs are pointing to obviously another good season. So, no, I think Tech is still the favorite. They should be the favorite. I wouldn't say that they're the overwhelming favorite, but there's nobody else who deserves to be the favorite in this league right now. So that's why, yes, it's still Texas Tech with or without Sorsby. All right. Let's see, what else do we have here? Had another couple of good ones on Facebook I want to get to. And if you're joining us live right now, get in on that as well. I'll answer your questions here in real time. Tabor says, Pete, do you think Tech and TCU baseball will get back into their old form? They have to. It's important for the Big 12. It really is. TCU is a top 10 preseason team. I know they dealt with injuries. And then all they had to do was probably win a game or two in the Big 12 tournament last week. And they couldn't do it. I mean, they just had to beat a lower tier Kansas State team and they couldn't get it done. That's, maybe they had to win two games. Maybe it wasn't just one. But come on. I know that TCU's had a roller coaster season. I know it has not been the season that TCU fans expected. But you had to win maybe a game or two in the Big 12 tournament, and they couldn't get it done. And it came back to bite them in a big way after they missed the NCAA tournament on Monday. And it wasn't a shock. I know my friends over at D1 Baseball had them missing it. But yeah, I mean, TCU being good and Texas Tech being good would be really important for the Big 12. It's it's really interesting. I mean, think about the teams that made the tournament this year in the Big 12. Northern teams, Cincinnati, Kansas, West Virginia. Now, West Virginia's been good for a while. We know that. But, you know, still, it's strange how the Northern teams have had more dominance here as of late in this league. I mean, Baylor used to be pretty darn good, right? Baylor had a nice baseball program. So Arizona, big letdown season. So, yeah, I mean, there's no doubt. You get Tech and TCU back to being really good. Arizona more consistent. Oklahoma State, I know they're in it, but I don't know who's picking Oklahoma State to really get out of the regional this year. Those programs, if they can get back to what they have been, that's a big deal for the Big 12, and the league frankly needs it. I mean, TCU, I know that NIL is changing everything in terms of how some of these programs are operating, and they have to pick where they're going to invest and where they're not going to invest. But, I mean, you know, TCU baseball, Texas Tech baseball, Baylor baseball, these are three really good programs in Texas that should be in a much better place than they are. And college baseball is on the ascension. It really is growing in popularity. You can make money off of it because you've got so many games every single season. You know, you can pack in five, you know, some of these SEC programs doing 10,000 a night. If you build up that program, I know the weather, you know, depending on where you are, it can be dicey. But in places like Texas, Central Texas, that should not be a problem for you. So I'd like to see these programs get back to where they need to be. I really would. All right. Let's see your other questions. This is from Tabor. Pete, I know the answer, but why is every team and fan in the country, including the Big 12, so upset about Tech sports? Tech is not doing anything that any other program is allowed to do. It's just we're doing it better. The constant comments of paying players for whatever sport are mind-numbingly irritating, but at the same time flattering. Okay, I saw former Tech quarterback BJ Simons talking about this. They were ragging on Holly Rowe and some of the other ESPN announcers, Beth Mowins, during the Super Regionals between Texas Tech and Florida, which got nasty at the end. ESPN needs to, and I'm speaking generally here, shut its mouth about Texas Tech and how much money they're spending. ESPN, let me say it again, needs to shut its mouth about how much money Texas Tech is spending. That's it. They have to do it. I'm Pete Mundo, Heartland College Sports. Please subscribe to the channel. We appreciate you being here as always. So my answer to that question we have in the Big 12 mailbag from Tabor is a simple one. They can't stand the idea that a non-traditional blue blood is out there clearly competing and spending with the big boys. They don't like it. ESPN doesn't love it. I do believe there's a level of shame that they're trying to put on Texas Tech. I think it's completely unreasonable, entirely out of line, but also very much on brand. This channel exists because I got fed up with ESPN's coverage of the Big 12, and this goes back 12 years ago at this point when I started with a laptop and a blog, and it was Heartland College Sports and nothing else. But the same problems, if not worse, exist today. Yeah, okay, Kennedy's getting $1 million to pitch at Texas Tech. Whatever, okay, they're allowed to do it. It's in the rules. If somebody else wanted to pay her $1.1 million, they could have done that. And of course, these are all just the reports that are out there. I have not seen the check. Doesn't matter to me. Okay? They're all playing the same game. They're all playing by the same rules. There's nothing wrong with what Texas Tech is doing. But for some reason, it just gets brought up with Tech because they're the ones that have got the bullseye on them. Because of what they've done in football, they're having basketball success. They're crashing the College World Series in softball. People don't like that. If they could get baseball figured out, who knows? Some of these ESPN talking heads would really just blow a gasket. So it's all completely out of line. I agree with you. There is some, I think, jealousy. There's also some concern that what if others follow? What if the other, you know, one or two big donors at these universities really start ponying up? and want to compete at the highest of high levels? What does that mean for our monopoly with the SEC on college athletics? It's all of those things wrapped into one. So you're right, Tabor. I absolutely agree with you. And it's a darn shame that it's gotten to this point. It really is. It's like you talk about, now I'll talk about tech and talk about the money, okay? Because it's part of the conversation at times when appropriate. But you turn on any broadcast and it's just, all right, oh, tech's playing? Oh, they're going to talk about Cody Campbell and NIL money. It's like, it's so freaking predictable. And it's so tiresome, so tiresome. And this is from Scott. He says, what are your thoughts on the Tech Florida softball issue on Saturday? Listen, I thought it was gross. I thought it was poor sportsmanship from Florida. I know everybody's like, or at least a lot of what I saw on social media was blaming Texas Tech. Oh, no. Watch the video, okay? There were some videos on social media of people being like, whoa, Tech was gesturing hand signs at the Florida team. Florida didn't want to shake hands, and the hand signs were guns up. Like, you know, Texas Tech, guns up. Really? Like, that's going to be the hand gesture as if it's like the middle finger? Get lost with this stuff. Once again, Florida doesn't shake hands. That was clear. That was obvious. Okay? They didn't want to do it. They had no interest in doing it. And yeah, I mean, Tech obviously was, it was a tough series. And it all centered around Mia Williams, who got plunked like every time she was at the plate. Come on. It's just, it's absolutely absurd, but it also is very much on brand. Very much on brand. It's who they are. It's what they're about. And you just can't get around that, unfortunately. Pete Mundo with you. Hey, thanks for being here. Please make sure you're here next week. Find us on the podcast if you ever miss an episode. Have a great day. We'll talk to you soon at heartlandcollegesports.com.
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12: This is Steve Nofsinger reporting for KFRM on FSA Farm Chat, and today I'm talking with David Shim. He's the State Executive Director for Kansas FSA Offices. Today, he's going to talk about the grass CRP deadline that is today, and also the livestock forage program and things going on there. And he'll also give us an update on base acreage reporting and what producers and landowners need to know. David, I understand the grass CRP, it's closing here Friday.
16: Yes, it is, Steve. So a lot of times I've spoke to all the listeners and producers, landowners out there. Our CRP program, we've already had signups for general and continuous CRP. Those programs there, and right now sign-up is open for grassland CRP. So for those landowners or producers that have pasture or grass areas that they might be interested in signing up those acres into the grassland CRP, make sure you get into county offices before or by this Friday to ask those questions and get those acres signed up if that's something they think they are interested in. So deadline is coming up really fast here on the 29th.
12: I understand you've got some updates on the livestock forage program.
16: Yeah, as some of the producers might be aware out there of our livestock, our ranchers out there, that Livestock Forage Program, or LFP, it is a drought-based program there. And so it's one of those things that definitely producers, it is based upon. There were some updates for the Livestock Forage Program, Steve, based upon the One Big Beautiful Bill Act, or OBA, that affected a lot of livestock forage program there. But generally, anytime a county hits D3 on the drought monitor map or greater, they're now eligible for the livestock forage program, or LFP, for that county. And then now with the update from the OBA, it's actually 4 weeks once they have entered that D2 level. Steve, I know we've gotten some rains, and that's great to see the rains across the state, but some of those drought areas have definitely started to grow, and hopefully we have enough drought to offset that. But here, just this last week, we've already had 23 counties across the state that have actually qualified for LFP, or Livestock Forage Program. So definitely praying that those rains keep coming and help that grass to come on.
17: And I understand, David, you have a update on reporting of vase acres. Is that right?
16: Yeah, well, we do have a little bit of a deadline coming up with acreage reporting. Still a little bit of a ways. Again, that acreage reporting, some producers might know as the 578, is basically what crops they have planted here this spring. They're reporting of all their acreages on their operations this spring here. So that acreage reporting, Steve, is actually one of the key things that have gone, again, back into some of the updates from the OBA, is update on those base acres there. And that's, again, based upon their history of 2019 through 2023. We've been compiling those acreage reports, again, what they have the deadline for July 15th there, to see what they planted during that time frame there for a possible update on their base acres here. One of the things that's going to be coming out shortly is landowners will be receiving emails out there, and they will basically be notifying them of the availability on their operation based upon that historic planted acreage report that we have from those producers, ability to update base acres for the acres on that field and in that farm. So those emails should be coming out here at the 1st of June. Definitely want to remind producers that they always do have the option to go to farmers.gov, go through login.gov. There is a link on farmers.gov that will let them get in through there. If they have questions on how to sign up for that or get the authorizations, please reach out to those county offices there, and they can get access into that. And those additional base acres, that will be start to be made available here at the 1st of June here so that they can see what possible additional base acres they may have on that there. Steve, the neat thing about it, too, is I mentioned that acreage reporting coming up here due July 15th. You can go also to that same login there, and producers can also look up acreage and maps that they have on their operation to help them assist in acreage reporting. Again, that deadline is July 15th. And definitely encourage producers there when they finish up planting those crops out there to get into that local office before the deadline and get those crops signed up on acreage report.
17: That was David Shim. He's the State Executive Director for Kansas FSA offices. He talked about the grass CRP program, which is closing today. And he also talked about the livestock forage program and things going on there. And he gave us an update on acreage reporting and base acres for producers and landowners. 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
13: Welcome to Ag Perspectives. I'm Lexi Bates, and today we have an episode of the Sorghum State Podcast hosted by Maddie Meyer. In this episode, her guests are Sanders Williams, Director of Emerging Markets, and Rachel Klotsky, Senior Director of Business Development for New Life Market.
19: Thanks for tuning in for today's episode. And today we'll really be focusing on building domestic demand for sorghum, from developing new markets to creating new opportunities for growers and what that looks like. Today, I'm joined by two incredible ladies who I've worked with over the past couple of years and really more closely this year, especially. And so we'll start with Sanders Williams, Kansas Sorghum's newest staff member who's stepping into a new role as Director of Emerging Markets. And then we'll shift into how those opportunities are taking shape in real world settings like schools and other institutional food programs with Rachel Klotsky, Senior Director of Business Development for New Life Market. And ladies, thanks for joining me. How are you doing today?
20: Yeah, thanks for having us, Maddie. I'm doing really good. Excited to be here.
21: Thanks for having me, Maddie. Happy to talk with you today.
19: All right, Sanders, starting with you, do you want to give our listeners a little bit about your background and what led you into the sorghum industry?
20: Yeah, absolutely. So I'm originally from Lawrence, Kansas.
2: And I did not grow up with any background in agriculture whatsoever. How I even became aware of the field is through attending the Vet Step and Agritech programs in the summer during high school at Tuskegee University in Alabama. And I went to those because I had originally thought that I wanted to be a vet. Through those experiences, I learned that I did not want to be a vet. But, you know, the more I learned about agriculture as a whole, the more interested I became in the industry. And I really like to say that that's where my passion was planted. I then attended Kansas State University and studied agricultural economics with a specialty in pre-law. And

0: working with the Advancing Markets for Producers grant. As I transitioned back on with Kansas Sorghum and the team, I remain very thankful to have been chosen as their collegiate fellow all those years ago. Because through that opportunity, I was really given so many tools and experiences that I continue to use in my roles today.
1: Awesome. And I know I definitely speak for all of us at the Kansas Sorghum team when I say that we're super excited to have you back in Kansas. And in your own words, what will your role as Director of Emerging Markets focus on?
0: Yeah, so I really see this role on making sure that Kansas Sorghum remains both a profitable and a practical choice for our farmers. You know, we already know that for our state's climate, sorghum is a really great fit for so many reasons, like its drought tolerance and its heat resistance. And I just really want to build and expand on the demand for the crop, ensuring that it's a great option for our farmers for more reason than one. So my goal is really to take the experience that I've gained from the AMP grant and pair it with my background in ag economy policy to then help develop new markets, both here at home and abroad, along with strengthening already existing ones, just to ensure that our harvested bushels always have a home.
1: Absolutely. And as you've mentioned in our conversation here today, you've worked closely with growers in previous roles. And what did you enjoy most about that experience? And how are you looking to continue your relationships with growers in your current role?
0: Oh my goodness. I love this question because my favorite part about working with farmers is honestly just getting to talk with them. You know, farmers are a whole knowledge bank for literally everything involved in the farm, whether that's agronomy, mechanics, economy, you know, you name it. I was always learning something new. One of my favorite things to do is just meet a producer on their farm and spend the day with them. So many things that are second nature or intuitive for them are completely brand new for me, especially with not having that background in agriculture. And every farmer has been so welcoming, so patient, and just so willing to hear all my questions, you know, even for those things that are probably considered the basics for them. Those experiences have been incredibly valuable, not just for the information that I've learned, but also for building those relationships and really understanding the day-to-day realities that our producers are facing.
1: Sanders, I know you're just a couple of weeks into your new role currently, but what else excites you most about stepping into this role?
0: Yeah, so sorghum by many has been seen as an underdog crop, but through the work of the Kansas Sorghum Organization and the staff, the crop is really positioned in a uniquely strong spot with a lot of momentum behind it. I would say what excites me most is the range of opportunities to both promote the international demand, where it's already seen as a staple in so many regions around the world, but also with the new and emerging markets happening right here at home. Maddie, I'm sure you already know, but for our listeners, one of my favorite sorghum fun facts right now is that it is the main milled grain found in the gluten-free Cheez-Its. And that is the same for a lot of gluten-free products on our market today. I've been trying to get my hands on a box of these Cheez-Its for the longest time, but they keep flying off the shelves. I have not even had the chance. But I really think that this highlights the grain's versatility. And then sorghum is also in a really advantageous position because we know it can be used for feed and for food, but also because of its classification as a biofuel, you know, with opportunity of it to be produced into ethanol. And so because of all these things, I really believe that sorghum has such a rich future in our state and in the world. And I'm just really excited that I get to be a part of helping move that forward.
1: That's awesome, Sanders. I really like how you phrase that. And I also am a huge fan of the gluten-free Cheez-Its. I am not gluten-free myself, but I have several friends that are unable to eat traditional wheat products. And so anytime I can, I try to convince them to, you know, get me a box of those gluten-free Cheez-Its every time they're at the store. And so definitely really exciting opportunities for sorghum. And now, Rachel, we'll turn it to you. Building on that theme of market development, a big focus of the Kansas Grain Sorghum Commission is continuing to grow demand for sorghum, especially in new and developing markets that bring value back to the farm, and perhaps even introduce sorghum to those outside of the ag industry. And one area we're really starting to see that come to life, as we've mentioned already today, food grade and consumer facing uses, including opportunities in schools and institutional food programs. And so to dig into what this looks like, I'm now joined by Rachel Klataski with New Life Market, where she serves as the Senior Director of Business Development. And again, Rachel, thanks for being here.
2: Thanks, Maddie.
1: Rachel, do you want to go ahead and take a moment to explain what exactly New Life Market is and what your role is there?
2: Sure. So New Life Market kind of sits in the middle of the food supply chain. So

0: We are a processing facility, a mill essentially, located in Western Kansas in Scott City. And what makes us really unique is we specialize only in sorghum ingredients. Our mills don't mill anything but sorghum, which is very unique for an ingredient supplier. We source sorghum from partner farmers in our area and then really focus on translating the sorghum grain into value-added ingredients like flour, meal, even popped sorghum, and then sell those products exclusively into the food supply chain. So while most of the sorghum grown in the U.S. and in Kansas doesn't make it into the food here in the U.S., that's exclusively what New Life focuses on. And my role there, business development, means that I'm working directly with our customers. I'm planning outreach through trade shows. We do a lot of education and just trying to raise awareness about sorghum's versatility as an ingredient and all the things that it can bring to the table.
1: So, Rachel, over the past year or so, we've been working on positioning sorghum as a grain that's suitable for farm-to-school programs. And my question for you is, what's driving the increased interest in sourcing grains like sorghum for these programs?
0: Sure. So I actually want to loop back to Sanders' gluten-free Cheez-It call out. So, because most of our customers at New Life Market are actually consumer packaged goods companies, like the company that makes Cheez-Its, for example. So sorghum has been used for quite a while now in products that end up on grocery store shelves. If people ever say, "Oh, I've never had sorghum," I'm sure you have. It's just been an ingredient in a product and you just didn't notice. And I think what's driving increase in sorghum is similar for those consumer packaged goods companies and then also for schools and other food service partners. So sorghum simply checks a lot of boxes. It's gluten-free, it's non-GMO, it's domestically sourced, which is actually quite unique for an ancient grain that we grow so much of it here in the U.S. And for New Life Market sorghum, we have full traceability. So if the consumer or the company wants to know exactly where their ingredient is coming from, we can do that. And speaking specifically for K-12 nutrition, sorghum is a really versatile grain that credits as whole grain, thanks to its inclusion in the USDA Food Buying Guide back in 2022, which is fairly recently. And I know that Lanier DeBruzzi from the Sorghum Checkoff was on this podcast back in November a couple months ago. So if you haven't listened to that one yet, she really goes into detail about what that process was like and all the things that the Sorghum Checkoff has been working on to support educators and menu planners at school districts that are interested in adding sorghum. Once you get to know sorghum, you kind of realize that it's extremely versatile and can be used in so many formats, which is really helpful for getting it into all sorts of different food products.
2: Pausing for KFRM's planning forecast. More ag perspectives after this.

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1: I'm meteorologist Ryan Martin with a look at your 550 KFRM planning forecast. It is Friday. It is May the 29th. Here's what's going on as we take a look at action across the nation's midsection. Scattered showers and thunderstorms are continuing to be a story across the nation's midsection. This morning, we saw the action shift a little bit farther north into parts of Nebraska and South Dakota, but refiring this afternoon across central Kansas and up into central western Nebraska. We are not done with this moisture anytime soon. We have afternoon action popping up again tomorrow afternoon, likely on a Sunday as well. One of the things that we are noticing, though, is that as we move through the weekend, we're pushing the main focal point of the precipitation farther north and east. So, for example, today it's central Kansas, central western Nebraska. As we move through tomorrow and into Sunday, we'll push it farther north in Nebraska, and eventually on Sunday, South Dakota, and eventually Sunday afternoon, evening, it's going to be mostly in Missouri. So we're kind of expanding this out a little bit. Don't worry, more is coming back, but that's what we're seeing right now over the course of the next few days. Going to Monday of next week, we get action to start to refire. And Monday afternoon, Monday night, eastern Colorado, western Kansas, southwest Nebraska see showers and thunderstorms. And then through Tuesday, Wednesday, Thursday, we continue to have moisture rotate through. By the time we get to next Friday, we're looking at more action down in Texas and Oklahoma than farther north, and there's not as much of a circulation. It's more moving now west to east. So that means by the time we get to the end of next week, we are going to be starting to see action become more of a story farther into the Missouri Valley. I don't think we're completely done here for the week of the 8th, but we are going to be seeing less potential for moisture daily here. Now, that still leaves a chance for strong clusters of thunderstorms because we've got a very warm atmosphere, and I think we're going to end up with a decent amount of instability the week of the 8th. So, for example, the morning of the 10th could see a strong thunderstorm cluster trying to come together in central Nebraska, northern Kansas. I'm not calling for any rain-free days here at all over the next 2 to 2.5 weeks. I think that certain areas are going to be dry. It's not like rain hits every part of the region every day, but everybody has at least 3 to 4 shots of rain that come over the next 2 weeks combined. And some of you will have more than that. So, yep, there's moisture around here, but it's all heat-based instability. I'm meteorologist Ryan Martin.
2: 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Agriculture Today on KFRM is brought to you by Prairieland Partners, your John Deere dealer. 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
3: 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Let's continue this episode of the Sorghum State Podcast, hosted by Maddie Meyer. So when we're looking at food products that schools are looking to add to their menus, what types of sorghum products or forms of sorghum are they looking for, whether that's the whole grain, flour, or other ready-to-use ingredients?
4: Sure. So we've done a lot of work since sorghum was added to the food buying guide to figure this out. Many school kitchens don't cook or bake from scratch, but for those that do, we've been working to understand what they're currently preparing on site and how sorghum can kind of be swapped in for other ingredients. So obviously the most important attribute to schools is that it credits as whole grain. So that does limit the uses a bit, but it's still quite versatile. So think of whole grain sorghum just like brown rice. So if a school is already cooking large batches of brown rice and using that in an entree, you can swap that out for whole grain sorghum. We've even seen it mixed in 50-50 with brown rice. So the dish has some familiarity to the kids and then something new. Also, whole grain options include whole grain sorghum flour, So that's a really good option for any kind of baked good, a muffin, a cookie, a quick bread, and also popped sorghum. So popped sorghum is whole grain and does credit as such. And it's a really fun inclusion in a snack mix or just on its own. We actually had the opportunity to sample out popped sorghum to about 10 different school districts last fall as part of the Kansas Department of Education Child Nutrition Program Crunch Off, they call it, where they work with local food producers to send crunchy fruits and vegetables and even grains to schools for sampling programs. So there's a lot that's been done to understand how sorghum might be used in schools, what those barriers might be, and then develop recipes and help educate so that it makes it onto the school lunch tray.
3: The Sorghum State Podcast is brought to you in part by the Kansas Grain Sorghum Commission, dedicated to sorghum promotion, research, and information designed to strengthen, expand, and develop new foreign and domestic markets for sorghum. The USDA is seeking nominees for the United Sorghum Checkoff Program Board. Sorghum producers within the United States who own or share in the ownership and risk of loss of sorghum production are eligible for nomination. The Secretary of Agriculture will select individuals from the nominations submitted for each state. The deadline for nomination is June 1st, 2026. For questions, contact Kansas Sorghum staff.
5: And that segues perfectly into my next question for you, Rachel. Taking it back to the farm, what has to happen between the farm gate and a school cafeteria for sorghum to make it onto said menu?
4: Yeah, so it's definitely a multi-step process. So it starts with the farm. So the farmer, you know, the farmers that we grow with, we're really specific about the variety of sorghum that's being grown because we're often sourcing, we want specific nutrition or a specific color so that it's the best to be adopted for food uses. And also really important, kind of that farm to processor that people don't often think about is everyone knows that sorghum is gluten-free, but because it's an agricultural product, it's quite easy for that gluten-free status to be compromised, especially during harvest and storage. So you have to have a really strict quality control program, and it's good to give the farmers a really strict protocol to follow to make sure that that sorghum maintains its gluten-free status, especially if you're going to eventually use it in a product you'd like to say is gluten-free. And then the next step is really the heart of what New Life does, which is processing and ingredient development. So that's taking the grain from the farms, cleaning it, milling it, and turning it into a usable format like flour or popped grain. And then we get into kind of how that ingredient might be integrated into a menu. So the first unlock was that inclusion in the USDA Food Buying Guide. This makes it able to be credited as whole grain. And then we get into this, the thing that we've all been working on ever since 2022, since it was added, which was how do we educate operators? How do we inform school menu planners that sorghum is an option and what it can do for them? So that's really what the Sorghum Checkoff, what Kansas Sorghum, what New Life Market, there's a lot of partners in this, and we're all kind of working on that same goal of increasing adoption and awareness. And the last step that I don't want to forget is kind of like this little hidden thing called distribution. So New Life Market's out in Western Kansas. We're a town of about 3,000 people in Scott City. So we are off the beaten path per se. So oftentimes that's a hurdle that shouldn't be overlooked is like, how do we get the ingredients to the schools? And what does that distribution process look like? And then the last thing that I will mention, because it's always a consideration for any, you know, product developer or recipe developer, is price. So schools are extremely price conscious. They do an amazing job with a very slim budget. So when you think about all of these puzzle pieces that have to fit together to unlock, you know, getting sorghum on the plate, it's complicated. And there's a lot of really amazing partners that are all working together to the same goal.
5: For sure. Thanks for sharing that. And lastly, Rachel, can you share a success story where sorghum has been successfully integrated into a school or other meal program?
4: A few stories come to mind. One of the early adopters of adding sorghum into a school setting was Kansas State University. So shout out to my alma mater, and I think yours as well, Sanders and Maddie. So this project started in 2021 with some funding from the USDA. It was a three-year grant. And New Life Market and myself were able to kind of serve as an industry advisor for this project. And it was an initiative designed to connect Kansas-grown grains like sorghum and wheat directly to students through campus dining. And what made it really unique is that it actually connected the entire value chain kind of that I just went through. So New Life sent ingredients actually to food science students at K-State doing a food science product development course. And they were the ones that developed and tested sorghum-based recipes in the lab setting and then had a selection process where they said, okay, we think these recipes have the best chance of success at being scaled up and served at the dining halls on campus. So you had a really unique loop where students were learning product development hands-on, which is an amazing experience for them. And then dining services were ultimately introducing new sorghum-based menu items and even like getting feedback from students on what they thought and even doing some education at the same time, which was amazing. And then ultimately the end consumer, the K-State students were eating Kansas-grown sorghum, but in a format that felt familiar in there at the university. So that was a really fun project to work on. And since sorghum was added to the food buying guide, so that the project at K-State actually predates sorghum being added to the food buying guide. So they were really leading the way, I think, and gave us a good basis to say that it's possible and that it's easy to adopt into a food service setting. And then since sorghum was added to the food buying guide, we've had Maddie and I have worked quite frequently with the Kansas Department of Education. They've been extremely gracious and helpful. Their child nutrition program have given us several opportunities to talk with different school districts in Kansas and work with them. They've been very active in recipe development. A school district developed a chocolate muffin that's amazing. And I think, you know, I think you would test any kid and they would say, this is just a really delicious chocolate muffin, which is really important to a kid. And they've also developed a recipe that's kind of a take on fried rice that incorporates sorghum along with the brown rice. And we're actually in the middle of a project now that can't say too much about probably, Maddie, but it brings together several players. It'll make it even easier for schools to use sorghum. So yeah, I'm just going to give a little future shout out to our next success story, because that one's going to be exciting once it's ready to roll.
5: For sure. And I'm so glad you brought up the Pharma's project, because that's definitely a full circle moment for me. I had friends in the food science and bakery science program at the time of the project. And now here I am getting to continue that legacy of promoting sorghum in school meals. And so, and also being a K-State alum is super exciting. Yes. And seeing that passion there is always so wonderful. Before we wrap up, Rachel and Sanders, thank you so much for joining me today and sharing your insight. 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And if you want to take that step further, consider joining the Kansas Sorghum Producers Association at sorghumgrowers.com/join and help shape the priorities that matter to your operation.
3: 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I'm Lexi Bates reporting for KFRM. Have a great day.

0: this weekend, Northwest Kansas News. I'm Chad Wolf with your Northwest Kansas update on 550 KFRM. Cloudy, cool, foggy start to the day today in Northwest Kansas. Might see some sunshine later on this afternoon. This on the hills of rain or more rain in parts of Northwest Kansas through the morning and afternoon hours yesterday. Bulk of the area kind of clearing off yesterday, seeing cloudy skies, not really any rain. Rain did continue in our eastern location, especially east of Waukini, down around the Hayes area. Folks down there reporting, in some cases, multiple inches, at least in the bulk of Northwest Kansas. We talked about those rainfall totals yesterday. Didn't add to them very much through the day yesterday. So generally speaking, most rainfall totals in the bulk of Northwest Kansas, anywhere from 40, 50, maybe 60 points. Not very many locations, if any, putting together rainfall totals of over an inch, even some locations just a quarter of an inch, if anything at all. But by and large, at least everybody's seeing some moisture. Not the big rainmaker, not the big drought buster. That's kind of the way it's been with the rains.
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0: Maybe we'll get into some of those bigger rains as we get into some more severe weather next week and so on and so forth on down the line. Certainly know those smaller rainfall reports we get kind of excited about in Northwest Kansas. Probably kind of laughable to some of the folks back east that get bigger rains. But honestly, in Northwest Kansas, as dry as we were, we'll certainly take what we can get. Maybe this sign of more rain yet to come, and certainly the culmination of several smaller rain events over the last few weeks has led to a much improved soil conditions, soil moisture conditions in Northwest Kansas. Can't rule out severe weather tonight in parts of the area. Tomorrow night, mention that next week, severe weather. As it stands right now, bulk of that precipitation and severe weather probably to the east of Northwest Kansas, but that can change at a moment's notice, so certainly keep your head on a swivel. Be on the lookout for severe weather here the next several days, no matter where you are. That's news here on your Friday. Hope everybody has a great weekend. Hope everybody has a safe weekend. We'll catch you right back here, same time, same place on Monday for more Northwest Kansas news from Northwest Kansas. Starting to get into summer activities around the area, including several of the area pools opening up. Also starting to wrap up, or finally wrapping up, the spring sports season with state track down in Wichita this weekend. Best of luck to all the area participants. Again, have a great weekend. Have a safe weekend. Talk to you on Monday for your KFRM News, the voice of the plains. I'm Chad Wolf.
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3: Hi, this is Kyle Bauer. I get to visit today with Alan Dold. He is the Wichita General Manager for the Can-Equip store there in Wichita. Alan, before we get too started on company issues, what is harvest? Is it started in your area, and have you gotten some rain here in the last day or so?
4: Well, harvest is just getting started, mainly south of Wichita, but pretty general rain today, so that's going to put an end to it for a few days. Yeah, we are just getting started. Some of the reports are a little better than what the customers thought. Different areas are not very good also.
3: In your area, a lot of that wheat is double cropped after it's harvested.
4: Yes, they'll probably be putting some soybeans in it, especially if we get enough moisture.
3: Had it been pretty dry before that, they wouldn't have been able to plant?
4: It's been very dry. So if they did some planting, a lot of it was in dry dirt.
3: As we talk about your location there in Wichita, you have a great location that's easy to find. Let's talk about that just a little bit.
4: We're at 3200 West May, real easy to find off of K42, some good roads coming into it.
3: As you're into harvest, the numbers for getting a hold of the store, that's changed just a bit, or at least your telephone system has changed to make it more available for people, whether they're on their cell phone or at their office.
4: Well, if it's after business hours, that the answering machine will give you the after hours phone number for parts and service, so you can get a hold of the guys then.
3: And then if it is during store hours, what are store hours during harvest?
4: Well, our posted hours are from 8 to 5, but it's usually earlier in the morning, and we stay around as late as we have to, especially when harvest is going on.
3: I understand the Can Equip organization has some combines available.
4: Yes, I have here in Wichita. I have a pretty good selection of late model used combines that would be available. And there's some of them have some special financing on them, too, that could take advantage of.
3: Well, and the special financing really does make quite a difference. And especially if you're buying as harvest has started, you probably have had a major problem. And so that allows you to not have to start paying on that and get the harvest done on time.
4: That's correct.
3: Now, I understand there's some discounts on new equipment on the lots as well.
4: We have some new equipment that Case put some programs on and some better finance programs too, yes.
3: Now, is this the time of year that people start ordering for next year?
4: That is right. Our pre-sale programs, a lot of them start the 1st of June. We start that process of getting equipment ordered for next year.
3: Well, Can Equip has a number of locations. We want people to realize that just because they don't see it on your lot, you have access to all the inventory in all of the stores through the entire system.
4: That is correct. If they see something in Tractor House that's at another store, they just need to give us a call here, and we can check on it for you and deal with you that way.
3: That is Alan Dold. He is the Wichita General Manager for the Wichita Can Equip store. This is Kyle Bauer reporting.
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6: 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Daniel, thanks for joining us today.
7: Thank you very much, Shelby.
6: Daniel, as we look at the markets right now, what are we seeing?
7: Well, in corn, wheat, and soybean futures, we've had a period of strength about 2-3 weeks ago, and have since been declining. Some of that's tied in, of course, with the geopolitical issues, U.S.-Iraqi war, and what's happened after that. Worries about energy markets that coming over and affecting corn with regard to ethanol production, soybeans with regard to renewable and biodiesel production. All that in play. Mix that in with U.S. hard red winter wheat crop prospects that are generally being quote panned, which is some folks in the media and analysis world will use that term to say, hey, we don't think there's much of a crop out there. So, and that we had the Kansas wheat tour a week or so ago and basically verified that. Still some uncertainty about just how low things will go. I do think that the pre-harvest tour report out of Oklahoma that came in at 24 bushels per acre and not 40 or thereabouts, you know, as we would normally see, really, really was a shot over the bow in terms of supply demand prospects for U.S. wheat. So the wheat market had responded to that, come back down since that time, and we're at the mode still where we have whatever hard red winter wheat that we're going to get, it's going to be harvested in the near future. And that and some trends that catch your eye, really, in the international wheat market are all at play still. Nothing that's just really strongly exciting these markets at present. I would say yesterday, on Thursday, the 28th, we did see corn futures close at 482.5. That'd be December corn futures, new crop, current numbers, 456 for the July contract. So how much uncertainty is there in the market? Well, these at 482 and per bushel and July at 456, that we're still counting for some uncertainty with regard to what actual production will be this year in corn. And so I think in the corn market, I'd be watching for signs of the type of seasonal patterns we've had when we started to, and we got into June and started to see a lack of worry in the market about whether we were going to have a short crop or not, and we've tended to go down. First thing that I think would start to suffer would be that July to December corn spread. So that's something for all of us to be watching in the corn market. The one thing that probably will slow that down and mitigate that this year a little bit is the expectation, the general consensus in the market that planted acres for U.S. corn in 2026 would probably be lower in the end of June acreage report than they were in the prospective plantings report at the end of March. So that's kind of a mitigating factor, I think, that has helped corn futures to hold up more, may give us more strength through the end of June than normal. At the other side of that coin, if those acres don't go to corn, then they probably went largely to soybeans, at least in the majority of the Corn Belt, the central and eastern part of the U.S. And I asked the question, we have the same type of spread from July soybeans out to November soybeans. So here you look at those prices, they're just dead even, you know, and in so many words, yesterday, July closed at 11.96 and three quarters, November 11.95 and a quarter. So it, in essence, the same. So the expectation is that probably see an increase in soybean acres once we get a verification in that end of June report. So with that, you're not seeing much of a weather premium, some would say, in the July to November spread, you know, old crop bridging over new crop. So just interesting to watch. I would say we've already talked a little bit about the wheat market. Here you have July with the harvest beginning. In areas south of us coming pretty soon up here in Kansas. We've got wheat field days happening, KSU, all over the state, coming from southeast, south, up to north and northwest. And so you see July, new crop contract, 666, September, 677 and a quarter, D, 692 and three quarters. So really you've got positive carry all the way throughout that. And I think that, you always wonder what's influencing that, but you know, when you have positive carries in the market like that, and generally the lower amount of wheat that's anticipated of hard red winter wheat and soft red in the U.S. this year is holding up hope of tighter wheat export market, at least pulling U.S. supplies off in coming months and providing price support. So again, you're sitting here in July at 666 and out to December 695 to March 27, 705. So there are some positive carries in there to watch. I just add in quickly then for the cash markets around the state, the best cash bid in Kansas reported yesterday of the locations that we watch, $4.46 in Pittsburgh, Kansas, down southeast part of the state. And that, again, that's one or two strong market-leading elevators with those bids. A little more consistent price, actually, in the Garden City area at $4.31. Again, and that's the 446, 10 under basis for July, the 431, 25 under. New crop bids, though, best bid back down in Garden City area, 472, 11 under basis, 462 in Pittsburgh, and other areas of the state actually trailing that. So interesting to watch and look at other bids. Interesting to see a new crop bid for sorghum in Colby at 422 per bushel. Next highest is 403 in Salina and also 403 in Topeka. So Northwest Kansas has a bid out there that's seeking to encourage grain sorghum plantings for even late plantings. And here last year, so we've had some rain on this part of the world, so that could help some of those crops. Soybean bids, Top soybean bids pretty consistent at 11.29 for new crop bids and at Hutchinson and Hutchinson, Topeka, Pittsburgh, Saline, 11.24 following, and $11, 11.04 Garden City, and about 10.74 in the Colby area. And final look at cash bids with Harvest coming on, either here or coming on, top bids on the cash side. Hutchinson, 6.49, 6.46 Salina, 6.36 Topeka, and below $6 in both in Colby, Garden City, and Pittsburgh. So interesting to watch, especially for wheat. You know, when we're at the mode where we, in a normal marketing year, we'd see, hey, harvest is coming on, and we'd see real weakness in prices. But yet, in some of these export-oriented areas, we're just about $6.50. So just interesting to watch and see where all that goes.
6: As we're thinking about our market, any seasonal trends you're expecting to see for these commodities?
7: Yes. In most years, we'd be coming out of May into June, and we have had in the last several years the market get to the place where it's decided not to worry about production prospects anymore for corn, and have actually in the earliest time frames in about these dates where we're at here, about the last week of May, when we're really not worried about prospects, we've started to go sideways to lower into harvest, and then just have the possibility that there might be some a weather scare or something. But I don't sense that's happened yet. We did have some, as we talked about with the corn futures earlier in our discussion, we are down from highs, but I don't see any panic selling. Again, Dease corn, 482, you're not down to 450 or 440 or 430. So we still have issues to deal with. And as we'd mentioned, probably the acreage report and ongoing crop prospects all at play. Soybeans typically in the last few years have had more of a South American influence to them as we get out into May, June, July. And some of our highest bids actually have come before South American exports start up. And we did have a pretty healthy time of soybean exports prior to that. This year, the mitigating factor, of course, is U.S.-China and the trade agreements and whether China follows through on their commitments to buy. And those commitments are large enough that China had made that it has competitors such as Brazil and Argentina recalculating a little bit to see how if they're displaced in their normal, if their sales to China are displaced, then where do they go? In this last week, we have soybean exports about 21 million bushels. I need about 18 to meet the USDA's projection for this marketing year. It doesn't seem like we're having a great big run at this moment, but again, what I have heard of that situation for beans anyway is that we'll probably see a strong run of whatever Brazil has for their export movement, and then come back to the U.S. at the end of that time frame when Brazil is strong, and then see what buys we have. And by that time, we could have the U.S. soybean crop coming on. If it's a good crop, then that'd fall right into the hands of buyers like China. So we'll see how that all works out this year.
6: Daniel, I appreciate you taking the time to join us today.
7: Thank you very much, Shelby. Take care.
6: That was K-State Grain Economist Daniel O'Brien. We're cutting to a short break now, but stick around because we have more for you up ahead.
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9: And so here's a gentleman in his 80s, Larry McCall, on Focus on the Family Minute. And I'm watching him, listening to him love his wife sacrificially, and it dawned on me, he's not getting anything from his wife. Yeah. But Nina was still loving me. I just didn't, in my pride, I didn't think it was enough. But his wife wasn't doing anything for him. She wasn't serving him practically. She wasn't serving him through her words. She didn't even remember his name. And yet here was a man day after day after day. And at that same time, that epiphany, the Holy Spirit brought 1 John 4:19 to this hard heart. We love because he first loved us. And the lights came on. The way Bob can love his wife is he's not depending on her to pour love into him. Mm-hmm. He's leaning on God's love, which is superabundant, overflowing love. Hear more at familyminute.org.
10: It's time to take a look into your weather forecast here on KFRM. So tonight for Nebraska, mostly cloudy with a chance of scattered showers and storms. Lows in the low to mid 50s, west to the low to mid 60s. In the east, southeast winds 5 to 15 miles per hour. Then tomorrow for Nebraska, sunny breaks along with some cloudiness. Chance for showers and storms. Best chances in the afternoon. Highs in the mid to upper 80s with southeast winds of 15 to 25 miles per hour. And then tonight for Oklahoma, chance for showers and storms, otherwise partly to mostly cloudy, lows in the mid-50s in the western portion of the panhandle to the low 60s to around 70 elsewhere, south winds 5 to 15 miles per hour. And then for tomorrow in Oklahoma, partly sunny skies with a chance for showers and storms east of the panhandle, highs in the mid-80s in the east to the upper 80s and low 90s elsewhere. South to southwest winds 12 to 25 miles per hour. And then tonight for Kansas, partly to mostly cloudy with scattered showers and storms, lows in the low to mid 50s in the far west to the 60s elsewhere across the state. South to southeast winds 5 to 15 miles per hour. And then tomorrow for Kansas, mix of clouds and sun with a chance for showers and thunderstorms, mainly in the eastern half of the state, highs in the upper 80s and lows 90s. West to the mid 80s and the east, south to southeast winds 15 to 25 miles per hour.
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13: Try it Fridays. Hello, I'm Megan Grebner with Healthy Living on Brownfield. A school in Michigan is providing an opportunity for its students to learn and taste locally produced foods, fruits, and vegetables. Kelly Rao, a teacher at the school, explains the program.
14: Every classroom gets a kit. We do taste testing recipes of like that they could make with it, and then they try it in three different varieties. So most of them are a fresh produce, a frozen produce, and then either like freeze-dried or if it was canned or preserved in some ways. So the students do a blind taste test, and we accommodate all learners. So all we ask is that they try it. So try it for some is taste test. Try it for others is just to smell or feel, whatever's comfortable for them. Statistics say that a child needs 5 times exposure with a fruit or vegetable to make a solid opinion on it. So at least we give them 3 in one day. So for example, last Friday was strawberries. So they got fresh, freeze-dried, and frozen strawberry. They all have to taste or test at the same time. And then we do a school-wide, we get on a big Google Meet and everybody joins from their classroom of what was the best.
13: She tells Brownfield they've tried anything from cucumbers to different types of cheeses and cranberries as well. I'm Megan Grebner with Healthy Living on Brownfield.
15: It's time for the Downing Report. Here's Rocky Downing.
16: Could there be parallels between teenagers and cats? Let's dig in and find out. What teens and cats have in common? Well, it's true, neither teenagers nor cats turn their heads when you call them by name. No matter what you do for them, it's never enough. Indeed, all humane efforts are barely adequate to compensate for the privilege of waiting on them hand and foot. Teens and cats, you rarely see a cat walking outside of the house with an adult human being, and it can be safely said that no teen in their right mind wants to be seen in public with their parents. Even if you tell jokes as well as Jim Gaffigan, neither your cat nor your teen will ever crack a smile. Teens and cats similarities? Cats and teens can lie on the living room sofa for hours on end without moving. barely breathing, in fact. Think about how cats and teens yawn. Exactly the same. A sense of complete and utter boredom. And cats and teens do not improve. And finally, cats and teenagers rarely ever give acknowledgement or approval of anything. Maybe there are some real parallels between teens and cats. Have a fabulous Friday. I'm Rocky Downing.
17: Since there is a time limit for most civil suits, does that time start to run when you make your first demand? That was the question before the court in the case of the bothersome bivalves. I'm Curtis Howard with today's Point of Law. Oliver Carson had spent 15 years tending bar in a large city. Oliver's wife had died recently, and he found it hard raising his 14-year-old son Jack alone. Neither of them liked the city, and Oliver's late hours only complicated the matter. So he quit and moved with Jack to a small town on the coast. He bought a parcel of land extending from the tidelands to a busy two-lane highway, where he opened a roadside stand and sold fresh seafood. After doing some research, Oliver and Jack decided to grow oysters. So they planted some oyster seed in marked protected beds in their tidelands. But an unusually severe storm came along, driving more than half the seed to the adjacent tidelands owned by Joe Bingham. Despite the storm, the Carsons developed a good crop of oysters. They sold some at their stand, and the rest they sold wholesale. Each year, the demand for oysters grew until they didn't have quite enough for all their customers. Then Jack remembered the seeds that had been blown into Joe Bingham's tidelands and suggested they go harvest them. So they rowed over, and sure enough, the ocean bottom was full of fine, marketable oysters. But when they asked Joe Bingham for permission to harvest them, he refused. So the Carsons filed suit for a court declaration of their rights. Their attorney said, "When Joe Bingham refused to let the Carsons harvest their shellfish on his property, he was asserting possession. That, in law, is a conversion of personal property. The court should order him to allow the gathering." Joe's attorney argued, "Regardless of the law, the Carson suit was filed too late. An action like this must be brought within 3 years. They waited 6 years before demanding their shellfish. This suit should be dismissed." What did the court decide? Since there is a time limit in most civil suits, does that time start to run when you make your first demand? Not necessarily, ruled a Washington court. The Carsons could have demanded their oysters from Joe immediately after the storm 6 years ago. They would have been entitled to them then. But they waited 6 years before making their demand, when the law permits only 3 years. So the Carsons failed to act in the time they should have done so. And so they lose their rights to their oysters. It's a point of law.
18: Saline County is home to many great communities. That's why we're proud to be part of communities like Brookville, Smolin, and Osaria. Thank you for tuning into the Voice of the Plains, AM 550 KFRM.
19: Hi, Brian McPhail with Lewis Cattle Oilers here. 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And if you get one of our Lewis Cattle Oilers out there, pretty soon they'll be hitting that pretty hard. And then they'll be treated when those flies show up so you can get ahead of the curve. Give me a call at 620-408-6387.
20: 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Corn in Kansas, country elevators, northwest Kansas today, 374 to 408. Southwest, 407 to 427. Southern Kansas, 427. Western, 392 to 402. And central, 392. Terminal elevators, corn in Kansas, northeast part of the state, 441, southern Kansas, 391 to 397, eastern, 422, central, 397, sorghum in Kansas, country elevators, northwest region of the day, 331 to 377, southwest, 352 to 367, southern Kansas, 360, western, 347 to 357, central, 353. Terminal elevators, Sorghum in Kansas, Southern Kansas, 338 to 362 Eastern, 367 Central, 362 to 372. Soybeans, country elevators in Kansas, Northwest Region, 1082 Southwest, 1067 to 1077 Southern, 1087 Western, 1052. Terminal elevators, soybeans, Kansas, Southern Region, 1097 to 1177 Eastern, 1142. Central range from 1092 to 1157. Mills and processors, soybeans in Kansas, southeast portion of the state, 1207. Southern, 1182. Eastern, 1167. Hard red winter wheat country elevators in Kansas, northwest region of the day, 560 to 575. Southwest, 575 to 585. Southern, 575. Western, 580 to 585. Central region, 585. Terminal elevators, hard red winter wheat, Southern Kansas, $6 to $6.30, Eastern $6.20, Central $6.05 to $6.30, hard white wheat country elevators, Northwest Kansas today $5.85, Southwest region range from $5.55 to $5.70, Western $5.65 to $5.85, Central $5.85, terminal elevators, Southern Kansas, hard white wheat $6.30. Moving on, Nebraska Grain Report for today, Friday, May 29th. Northeast Nebraska corn, 392. Northwest Nebraska, 378 to 417. Southwest, 383 to 397. Southern Nebraska, 397 to 402. Eastern, 391 to 410. Central, 398 to 417. Southeast Nebraska, 396 to 414. Sorghum in Nebraska, Northwest region, 287 to 327 the day. Southwest Nebraska, 337, Southern, 352, Eastern, 322, Central, 337, and Southeast, 342. Nebraska soybeans, northwest portion of the state, 1042 to 1072. Southwest, 1062 to 1077. Southern Nebraska, 1099, 1112. Eastern range and central range from 1097 to 1117. Southeast Nebraska soybeans, 1102 to 1109. Hard red winter wheat, northwest Nebraska day, 530 to 570. Southwest Nebraska range from 542 to 550. Southern Nebraska, 597. And southeast Nebraska, 565 to 590. Those are your daily elevator grain reports in Kansas and Nebraska. Enjoy the rest of your day.
0: This is Brady Wallach reporting for the Oklahoma Department of Agriculture and the Federal State Market News Services for your closing cash grain market report for Wednesday, May the 27th. The ending offwood bid is down 6.5 at 769 and 3 quarters. The July Kansas City futures bid is 669 and 3 quarters. The basis for the golf bid is a dollar over the July Kansas City futures bid. September Kansas City wheat is down 6.5 at 681.5. Stay elevated or 6 low in a range of 575 to 630 per bushel. Those individual elevator bids beginning with the northwestern part of the state was Buffalo at 615, Cherokee 620, Hooker 605, Keys 595, Shattuck 610. In the most central part of the state, Alva, Manchester, both at 620, Perry 621, Ponca City 625. In the southwestern part of the state, El Dorado 610, Frederick, Hoover, Lawton, and Temple, all four at 615. In the south central, Davis 575. In the western part of the state, we have Clinton at 620, O'Keene and Weatherford both at 620, Gary, Watonga both at 625. In the central part of the state, Banner at 630, El Reno 620, Okarchi 625, Stillwater 621. In other markets across the state, the close on Wednesday, May the 27th, Milo Bids and State Elevator reported 5 lower in a range of 327 to 377 per bushel. Soybean bids in Oklahoma recorded 1 lower in a range of 1080 to 11 per bushel. Corn across the state was quoted 5 lower in a range of 397 to 452 per bushel. At the Chicago Board of Trade, corn futures for July is down 5 at 452.5. September corn is down 4.5 at 459 and 3 quarters. Soybean futures for July is down 3 quarters at 1185 and a quarter. August soybeans is down a quarter at 1184 and 3 quarters. For cotton bid grade 41 leaf floor staple 34 cotton southwestern Oklahoma average 70.16 per pound. That does conclude our cash grain market report. And this is Brady Wallach reporting for the Oklahoma Department of Agriculture and the Federal State Market News Services.
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21: This is Kim Fritzmeyer with a look at your Central Kansas weekend. Good luck to all the athletes competing in the state track meet this weekend in Wichita. The U.S. Nationals Horseshoe Pitching Tournament will bring competitors from across the country to Rice Park in Hutchinson beginning today and continuing through Sunday. The three-day event is expected to attract upwards of 300 athletes and spectators from across the U.S. The tournament weekend will feature three separate championship events, giving players multiple opportunities to compete at a high level while showcasing the skill and tradition of the sport of horseshoe pitching. Spectators are encouraged to attend and experience competitive horseshoe pitching. Admission is free. May's version of Fridays on Forest is tonight in Great Bend. Each event runs from 5 to 10 and features live music, games, and rotating restaurant menus. The Great Bend Prairie Godmothers Chapter will host a Bottoms Up for Babies charity supply drive to support area women in need from 4 to 7 this evening in conjunction with Fridays on Forest festivities in downtown Great Bend. Look for their booth at the corner of Forest and Williams, where volunteers will collect donations of diapers, wipes, formula, and personal hygiene items for Catholic Charities of Southwest Kansas. Items will be distributed to moms in need, and cash donations are also welcome. Also in Great Bend, the Sunflower Rod and Cavitation Drag Strip will host races tonight and Saturday night. Tonight, it's the Test and Tune Grudge Race. Gates open at 6 with races from 7:30 to 11. Then on Saturday, gates open at noon with time trials for the Summit Points Race number 3 at 2. Children 12 and younger are free with paid adult admission. The Hutchinson Municipal Band will headline Hutch Rec's final Friday performance series at DCI Park. That will be from 7 to 8 this evening in downtown Hutchinson. The Salt City Racing Series brings dirt track racing to the Kansas State Fairgrounds in Hutchinson. Racing starts at 7 tonight and Saturday night. Tonight the races will include IMCA racing. Grow with the Flow House Plant Care class will be offered this evening from 6 to 7 at the McPherson County Extension Office. Tonight's topic is an intro to houseplants and plant care fundamentals. Great Plains Theater production of Guys and Dolls opens this weekend in Abilene. Shows are at 7:30 tonight and Saturday night with a 2 p.m. Sunday matinee. The McPherson Opera House will host a lamb chop celebration at 7:30 this evening. Mallory Lewis, the daughter of entertainer Sherry Lewis, has spent her life in children's entertainment. Since 1998, she's performed worldwide with Lamb Chop on stage, on TV, at military bases, and with the USO. The second annual Big Bend Bash will be from 10 to 6 Saturday in downtown Great Bend. It includes the Red, White, and Blue Parade at 10 a.m. on Saturday. Other events include water-based inflatables, the Big

0: and back to Hutchinson. Friends of the River Foundation and Smoky Hill Museum in Salina are partnering to bring guided walks spotlighting the Smoky Hill River's history as it winds through the heart of Salina. That's from 9:30 to 10:45 on Saturday. Pre-registration is required. The 11th annual Bike Brew Q will be from 1 to 3 Saturday behind Dry Lake Brewing in Great Bend. It will feature cycling, craft beer, food trucks, and music. All proceeds will be donated to the Cystic Fibrosis Foundation. The Robinson's Merino Spring into Summer Craft Show is from 9 to 3 on Saturday at the Kansas State Fairgrounds, Sunflower North and South buildings. Approximately 200 booths will be set up for one of Hutchinson's largest craft shows. Join Stage 9 in Hutchinson for their second annual all-out fundraiser on Saturday. In this reimagined musical review, the Stage 9 ensemble will perform songs from roles in which they would never traditionally be cast. Drinks, snacks, and a silent auction are also part of the evening. Derek Dove and the Peacekeepers will be at the Red Shed Music Venue at 8 p.m. on Saturday. The band is known for rock and Americana. Bicycle through the heart of Reno County during the Sand Plum Bicycle Classic on Sunday beginning at 7 a.m. It's a choose-your-distance ride featuring multiple fully stocked sag stops along the way, offering snacks, water, and restrooms. On-course support is available until noon. There are options for road rides in multiple distances as well as gravel rides for 20 or 40 miles. The Miss Kansas pageant festivities kick off with a bingo night on Sunday. It begins at 4 p.m. Sunday at the Pratt Elks Lodge. It gives participants a chance to meet the Miss Kansas and Miss Kansas team competitors. This has been Kim Fritzmeyer with your Central Kansas Report, wishing you a wonderful weekend.
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2: Craig County producers know that AM 550 is where they can find the latest in ag information. 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We're KFRM, the voice of the plains.
3: Let's take a look at your ag news here on KFRM. American Soybean Association Secretary Jordan Scott urged federal officials to quickly finalize guidance for the Section 45Z Clean Fuel Production Credit during testimony before the U.S. Treasury Department and the Internal Revenue Service. Scott, a fifth-generation soybean farmer from South Dakota, said certainty surrounding the biofuel tax credit is critical for strengthening demand for U.S. grown soybeans and supporting farm income during a difficult economic period. Scott highlighted recent changes to the 45Z program that improved competitiveness for soy-based biofuels by removing indirect land use change penalties on agricultural feedstocks. He also encouraged Treasury and IRS officials to finalize guidance before the 2026 harvest season and continue developing policies that reward climate-smart farming practices. Minnesota led the nation in farm bankruptcies during the first quarter of 2026, highlighting growing financial pressure from the agriculture economy. According to reporting from the Minnesota Reformer, 8 Minnesota farmers filed for bankruptcy during the first 3 months of the year, already double the total number of recorded in all of 2024. Now, agricultural economists say failing commodity prices, rising input costs, and shrinking profit margins continue to strain farm finances. Additional signs of stress are appearing across the Midwest. A new Federal Reserve Bank of Chicago survey found weaker farmland demand, lower cash rents, and tightening credit conditions throughout the region. Southwestern Minnesota farmer Bob Worth said many producers are considering leaving agriculture altogether. Farmers could see lower grain hauling costs and fewer transportation bottlenecks under a new proposal advancing through Congress that would allow heavier six-axle semis on interstate highways. An amendment introduced by South Dakota Congressman Dusty Johnson was added to the Build America

0: America 2050 Act, creating a voluntary pilot program allowing states to permit six-axle trucks weighing up to 91,000 pounds on federal interstates. Agricultural groups, including the Soy Transportation Coalition, say the change would help farmers move grain more efficiently at a time of tight margins and high diesel prices. Supporters estimate that a grain elevator using the heavier trucks could eliminate more than 800 trips per year while reducing fuel use by about 8,000 gallons annually. The coalition said farmers in states with higher weight allowances could save an average of $756 each year in fuel cost. The National Farmers Union is calling on Senate leaders to strengthen the farm safety net this year as farmers face mounting financial pressure from rising costs, failing margins, and growing debt levels. NFU said farm bankruptcies have increased 46%, while many producers continue struggling with tighter operating margins and volatile markets. The organization argues that current farm policies rely too heavily on emergency disaster aid instead of dependable long-term risk management tools. The group is urging lawmakers to create a stronger safety net that better reflects current production cost and market conditions while reducing reliance on after-the-fact disaster assistance. The organization is also promoting a new risk management proposal called IMSET, which would allow farmers to place up to 20% of cropland into conversation use in exchange for enhanced reference prices on remaining acres. A new report from Global Market Insights projects continued growth in the global green fertilizer market as demand rises for more sustainable agricultural practices worldwide. The report estimates the market was valued at $2.7 billion in 2025 and could grow to $4 billion by 2035. Representing a compound annual growth rate of 4.1%, researchers said green fertilizers are becoming an increasingly important part of regenerative agriculture by helping improve soil health, reduce chemical use, and support long-term productivity. Demand is being driven by stricter environmental regulations and growing consumer interest in sustainability-produced food. The report found that renewable urea accounted for 27.5% of the market in 2025 and is expected to see strong growth over the next decade because of its nutrient efficiency and lower environmental impact. Agriculture remained the largest end-use segment, representing more than 68% of the market. North America held the largest region share in 2025 at just over 30%. And that was a look at your ag news here on KFRM.
1: And now the daily news drop. A million potential buyers have ditched the new car market. The Wall Street Journal reports Americans have become hesitant to splurge on a new ride after concerns of gas prices and those higher interest rates. General Motors and Ford expecting their sales to fall or flatline this year. Industry experts say it could be 2030 before new car sales climb back to their 2020 levels. Bloomberg got a sneak peek at Apple's iOS 27, which includes AI-powered web searches and a dedicated Siri app intended to put Apple in direct competition with ChatGPT. The update will debut at Apple's Worldwide Developers Conference next month. Website builder Wix is cutting 20% of its workforce, and the company says artificial intelligence is the reason why. In a memo to companies, its CEO warns those employees who don't adapt quickly to AI could struggle to keep up in the company's future plans. AI is transforming, of course, the workplace, but many organizations are still struggling with a major challenge: how to keep employees skilled, adaptable, and productive as jobs, workflows, and business priorities evolve in real time. Well, this comes as Absorb Software launches Absorb Aura, an AI engine designed to power learning systems that help organizations identify skill gaps and align AI workforce learning with business performance. I'm told the next evolution of enterprise AI may not simply be about automating work, but about creating intelligent systems that continuously adapt learning and workforce development in real time. Automated balls and strikes have officially come to Major League Baseball. 38% of Americans are completely on board. Nearly 4 in 10 respondents think that having a computer called balls and strikes is a positive change for the game. A new survey found that this change may inspire viewers to actually check out more games. The results show that 21% said the new ABS system will encourage them to tune into more ball games. Disney may pull the plug on Hulu. Business Insider is reporting the company will merge Hulu into Disney Plus with the idea to build one massive entertainment hub, which will combine streaming, shopping, gaming, and park experiences into a single app. Meta doubling down on its subscription offerings. The social networking giant announcing it's now rolling out its consumer subscription plans globally for its flagship apps, Instagram, Facebook, and WhatsApp, and beginning tests of new subscriptions for businesses, creators, and Meta AI users. For a few dollars more, I'm told consumers subscribing to Instagram Plus, Facebook Plus, and WhatsApp Plus will gain access to extra features like profile customization, super reactions, and story insights, among other things. All markets up and trading on Thursday in Wall Street, with the S&P 500 and the NASDAQ closing at fresh record highs. The Dow gained 117 points, S&P 500 up 44. The NASDAQ added 239 points. Leading the winners of the day, Snowflake, which surged more than $70 a share after a strong earnings report and an upbeat AI outlook. Drug maker Eli Lilly added more than $29 a share following positive news on insurance coverage for its weight loss treatments. Among the big losers, Caterpillar fell $7.50 a share, while Sherwin-Williams dropped $6 a share. Visa slipped $4 a share. Another major discount retailer shrinking its footprint across America, Family Dollar, has shuttered roughly 350 stores nationwide as the parent company Dollar Tree continues a sweeping downsizing effort that could eventually eliminate more than 1,000 locations. The average interest rate for 30-year fixed-rate mortgages increased to 6.65 from 6.56, the highest since August. As a result, applications for a mortgage fell 0.4% for the week. Walmart is adding Mainstay Kids. It is Walmart's first new home brand in 5 years, and it's developed with feedback straight from families who said they really wanted to invest in their kids' rooms. Well, the family-tested products will soon be seen at Walmarts all across America. I'm Jeff Vaughn. That's your Daily News Drop.
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3: This is your Oklahoma Direct Hay Report for Friday, May the 22nd. Muddleville sold 2,640 bales. The market trend compared to last report, movement is still moderate to steady for this time of year. Looking into the new hay crop, hay growers are still trying to find their footing and pricing trends due to the carryover of hay that it is less than expected. Oklahoma has received rain all across the state, but it still needs more moisture to help this year's crop. Even with the weather, hay producers are still trying to navigate the weather, pests, and a drought. Different parts of the state are in different places in their hay production. Rain is much needed in all parts of Oklahoma. Prices for new crop hay are still to be determined. It is still too early to tell what the new crop of grass hay will be. Drought is at 99.61%. of the state is in some form of drought. As we look at that drought monitor more closely, it indicates that 3.85% and experiencing exceptional drought, 37.31%, extreme drought, 47.07%, and severe, 82.72%, and moderate drought, 99.61%, and normally dry conditions, and 0.39% has no drought conditions at all. Our next report release date will be on June the 5th. As we look at our hay numbers, everything will be listed as FOB unless told otherwise. We'll start with the central part of Oklahoma. 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
5: 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Your state champions in Class 5A, Mays South, who had 42 team points for first place. That would be 9 better than Blue Valley Southwest, the runner-up. The top 10 also featuring Bishop Carroll, Andover, Valley Center, St. James Academy, St. Thomas Aquinas, Andover Central, Piper, and Spring Hill. 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In that top 10, it will also feature Blue Valley Northwest, Mill Valley, Washburn Rural, Shawnee Mission South, Olathe Northwest, and a two-team tie for ninth place with Lawrence and Olathe South. Top 10s, state championships, high school boys tennis in the Kansas Sports Spotlight.
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8: Well, hi once again, everyone. John Avey with this Southwest Kansas update. Folks, we're going to devote most of our report to precipitation reports, and my gosh, without the thunderstorms, I think for most parts. First off, we do want to take this opportunity to wish all of our Southwest Kansas area track athletes and their families good luck, good health, and good weather as they travel to Wichita for state track today and also tomorrow. Now, those precip reports from the Coca Ross folks and National Weather Service, Dodge City, 11 north of Sublette, 5.5 inches, 11.5 north of Kismet, 545, 6.5 southeast of Satana, 387, 8.5 northwest of Satana, 3.25, Monty, 291, 5.5 southwest of Hayes, 270, Sublette, 252, 8 southeast of Syracuse, 241, 12 north of Sublette, 226, 6 south of Ellis, 216, 11.5 south of Hugoton, 215, 13 northeast of Ulysses, 205, 4.5 southeast of Medicine Lodge, 187, 1.5 southwest of Dodge, 185, 17 southwest of Syracuse, 182, 10.5 southwest of Kendall, 180, 8 northeast of Syracuse, 170, Manor, 166, 11 northwest of Lakin, 154, 3.5 southwest of Garden, 144, also 6 northeast of Kendall, 144, 9 northwest of Dodge, 141, 3 northeast of Ogallala, 139, 10 south of Garden, 1.38, 2 southwest of Coolidge, 130, 5.5 southeast of Ulysses, 123, 2 east southeast of Ford, 116, 8.5 southwest of Greensburg, 13, Ness City, 112, 11.5 southwest of Manor, 10, 11 southwest of Hayes, and 1 northwest of Lake City, 109, 6.5 southwest of Coach, 6, 2 east of Garden, 105, 4 west of Cimarron, 103, 5 southwest of Osco and Medicine Lodge, 1 inch each, 7.5 southwest of Ingalls, and 7.5 southeast of Ensign, 99 hundredths, 5.5 southeast of Ogallala, 97 hundredths, 11.5 southwest of Ness, 96 hundredths, 1 southeast of Plymouth, and 6 northwest of Ingalls, 92 hundredths, 3 east of Dodge, also 4 east of Utica, 91 hundredths, 7 southeast of Cimarron, 89 hundredths, 6 southwest of Utica, 88 hundredths, 9 southwest of Meade, reporting 87 hundredths precip, 1 northeast of Kiowa, and 14 north of Deerfield, 81 hundredths, 5.5 southwest of Kingsdown, 80 hundredths, 6.5 northeast of Elkhart, 76 hundredths, 1 northwest of Basine, 3/4 inch, 4.5 north of Monty, 61 hundredths, 8 south of Scott City, 4.5 northwest of Wright, each with 57 hundredths precip, 10 northwest of Calvesta, 56 hundredths, 2.5 northwest of Croft, and 8 southeast of Buckland, each with 55 hundredths precip, Liberal 52 hundredths, along with 5.5 southeast of Wilmore, 7 southeast of Jetmore, 1/2 inch, 3.5 northwest of Albert, reporting 47 hundredths, along with 7.5 northwest of Havlin with 47 precip. Folks, that's a report from Southwest Kansas. Johnny,
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14: This is Steve Nofsinger reporting for KFRM on FSA Farm Chat, and today I'm talking with David Shim. He's the State Executive Director for Kansas FSA Offices. Today he's going to talk about the grass CRP deadline that is today, and also the livestock forage program and things going on there. And he'll also give us an update on base acreage report. reporting and what producers and landowners need to know. David, I understand the grass CRP, it's closing here Friday.
15: Yes, it is, Steve. So a lot of times I've spoke to all the listeners and producers, landowners out there. Our CRP program, we've already had signups for general and continuous CRP, those programs there. And right now, sign-up is open for grassland CRP. So for those landowners or producers that have pasture or grass areas that they might be interested in signing up those acres into the grassland CRP, make sure you get into county offices before or by this Friday to ask those questions and get those acres signed up if that's something they think they are interested in. So deadline is coming up really fast here on the 29th.
14: I understand you've got some updates on the livestock forage program.
15: Yeah, as some of the producers might be aware out there of our livestock, our ranchers out there, that livestock forage program, or LFP, it is a drought-based program there. And so it's one of those things that definitely producers, it is based upon. There were some updates for the livestock forage program, Steve, based upon the One Big Beautiful Bill Act, or OBA, that affected a lot of livestock forage program there. But generally, anytime a county hits D3 on the drought monitor map or greater, they're now eligible for the livestock forage program, or LFP, for that county. And then now with the update from the OBA, it's actually 4 weeks once they have entered that D2 level. Steve, I know we've gotten some rains, and that's great to see the rains across the state, but some of those drought areas have definitely started to grow, and hopefully we have enough drought to offset that. But here, just this last week, we've already had 23 counties across the state that have actually qualified for LFP, or Livestock Forage Program. So definitely praying that those rains keep coming and help that grass to come on.
14: And I understand, David, you have a update on reporting of base acres, is that right?
15: Yeah, well, we do have a little bit of a deadline coming up with acreage reporting. Still a little bit of a ways in getting that acreage reporting. Some producers might know as the 578 is basically what crops they have planted here this spring. They're reporting of all their acreages on their operations this spring here. So that acreage reporting, Steve, is actually one of the key things that have gone, again, back into some of the updates from the OBA, is update on those base acres there. And that's, again, based upon their history of 2019 through 2023. We've been compiling those acreage reports, again, what they have the deadline for July 15th there, to see what they planted during that time frame there for a possible update on their base acres here. One of the things that's going to be coming out shortly is landowners will be receiving emails out there, and they will basically be notifying them of the availability on their operation based upon that historic planted acreage report that we have from those producers, ability to update base acres for the acres on that field and that farm. So those emails should be coming out here at the 1st of June. Definitely want to remind producers that they always do have the option to go to farmers.gov, go through login.gov. There is a link on farmers.gov that will let them get in through there. If they have questions on how to sign up for that or get the authorizations, please reach out to those county offices there, and they can get access into that. And those additional base acres, that will be start to be made available here at the 1st of June here so that they can see what possible additional base acres they may have on that there. Steve, the neat thing about it, too, is I mentioned that acreage reporting coming up here due July 15th. You can go also to that same login there, and producers can also look up acreage and maps that they have on their operation to help them assist in acreage reporting. Again, that deadline is July 15th. And definitely encourage producers there when they finish up planting those crops out there to get into that local office before the deadline and get those crops signed up on acreage report.
14: That was David Shim. He's the State Executive Director for Kansas FSA offices. He talked about the grass CRP program, which is closing today. And he also talked about the livestock forage program and things going on there. And he gave us an update on acreage reporting and base acres for producers and landowners. This is Steve Knopfsinger reporting for KFRM on FSA Farm Chat.
16: 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Kevin's season's coming to an end, and planting is in the process. So reach out to us here at Heartland Beds in Manhattan. 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
18: It's Trish Swoboda with KFRM, and it's time to take a look at your Kansas News Today and your evening Kansas Journal entry. Representative Cherise Davids announced she secured a $2.6 million grant from the Federal Aviation Administration to support construction of a new air traffic control tower at New Century Air Center. The project is designed to improve safety and modernize operations at one of the Kansas City region's biggest aviation hubs. Airport officials say the new tower will strengthen air traffic coordination, enhance safety for pilots and airport personnel, and help the facility manage increasing aviation demand. New Century Air Center serves as a major center for business aviation, freight transportation, and economic development. The airport handles more than 96,000 operations annually, supports about 120 aircraft, and features a 7,339-foot runway, the second longest in the region. Representative Davids has previously supported federal investments in the airport, including grants for runway safety and structural improvements. Funding for the latest project was included in the fiscal year 2026 appropriations package approved earlier this year. Most Kansas college students will likely see higher costs starting in the fall as five of the six state universities are planning to raise tuition. KMUW's Daniel Caudill reports.
19: The Kansas Board of Regents recently got its first look at each university's proposed tuition rates for next school year. Proposed increases range from 3.5% at Pittsburgh State to nearly 6% at Fort Hays State. Tuition at Fort Hays State remains significantly lower than others in Kansas. University leaders say tuition hikes will help make up for inflation and decreases in state funding. Emporia State does not plan to increase tuition. Regents are expected to vote on the proposals at their next meeting in June. For the Kansas News Service, I'm Daniel Caudill.
18: The Kansas Department of Wildlife and Parks announced free fishing and free state park entrance days across the state. This gives Kansans several opportunities to enjoy the outdoors at no cost. According to KDWP, free fishing days are scheduled for Saturday, June 6th and Sunday, June 7th. On those dates, anglers may fish in Kansas public waters without purchasing a state fishing license. All other regulations will remain in effect, including length and creel limits and other established fishing rules. In addition, several additional free entrance days are planned through October, many aligning with special events and programs designed to encourage more visitors to explore Kansas State Parks. State officials say the annual initiative aims to introduce new visitors to outdoor recreation opportunities while giving longtime park users another reason to plan a trip. More information can be found at KDWP's website. A Wichita organization is training crisis workers to better respond to LGBTQ+ people. Roger Normer of the Kansas News Service has more.
20: The Center of Daring has created online training for crisis response workers like 988 operators. LGBTQ+ people are at a high risk for suicide. Leaders say that risk has increased with today's political climate. The goal is to provide more inclusive care and help people feel safe in their communities. Center of Daring CEO Liz Hamer says something as simple as using preferred pronouns can make a difference during a crisis.
21: We know that using chosen pronouns is harm reduction. It is suicide prevention. It is life affirming.
20: The free training can be found at centerofdaring.learnworlds.com. For the Kansas News Service, I'm Roger Nomer in Wichita.
18: The American Red Cross is encouraging people to schedule blood and platelet donations as the nation's blood supply drops ahead of the busy summer trauma season. Officials say scheduled donations, which account for about 90% of blood collections, have declined sharply in recent weeks, causing supplies to fall by several thousand units in 1 week alone. All blood types are needed to help hospitals and emergency responders maintain a stable supply. Summer months often bring an increase in serious injuries from car crashes, ATV accidents, sports injuries, and other outdoor activities. AAA reports fatal crashes involving teen drivers increased by 30% between Memorial Day and Labor Day, often called the 100 deadliest days. One trauma patient can require up to 100 units of blood. The Red Cross says vacations, severe weather, and school breaks can also disrupt blood drives. Donation appointments can be made through the Blood Donor app at redcrossblood.org or by calling 1-800-RED-CROSS. And that's your news out of Kansas in today's Evening Kansas Journal entry. For more news from the KFRM listening area, visit KFRM.com. For your KFRM news, the voice of the Plains, I'm Trish Swoboda.
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1: Hello, everyone. It's Jason Henderson here with a look into your KFRM sports. Now, the San Antonio Spurs forced a Game 7 in the Western Conference Finals with a dominant 118-91 victory over the Oklahoma City Thunder last night. Victor Wembanyama led San Antonio with 28 points and 10 rebounds, while Dylan Harper added 18 points in his return from injury. Thunder star Shai Gilgeous-Alexander struggled with 15 points on 6 of 18 shots. Shooting. The winner of Saturday's game in Oklahoma City will advance to face the New York Knicks in the NBA Finals. Then the Kansas City Chiefs open phase 3 of offseason workouts this week as organized team activities begin at the team facility. Quarterback Patrick Mahomes connected with Xavier Worthy for a touchdown during 7-on-7 drills, while rookie quarterback Garrett Neusemeyer found Xavier Lloyd for another score in the red zone work. Tight end Trey Watson made a leaping catch, and Andrew Armstrong added multiple receptions. Defensively, Jadon Kennedy and Mansoor Delane each broke up passes. Kicker Harrison Butker capped special teams drills with a successful 59-yard field goal. And Kansas City Chiefs wide receiver Rashee Rice will miss all OTA practices and mandatory minicamp after being ordered to serve 30 days in jail for violating probation terms tied to a 2024 highway crash case. Now, Chiefs coach Andy Reid said the team is moving forward and will work to get Rice caught up when he returns June 16th. Rice also recently underwent knee cleanup surgery, but is expected to be returned for training camp. Now, the NFL has not announced any additional discipline. But that does wrap it up for your sports here on KFRM 550 AM radio.
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23: Here's a look at your ag forecast. This is meteorologist Paul Trombley. We did see some fairly soaking rains across areas of the plains last night and into today. Still some lingering showers and thunder showers, and some of the rainfall amounts pretty common for half an inch to over an inch in some areas through the eastern part of Nebraska, especially along and east of Grand Island Corridor. And then as you got further into Kansas, we saw some heavier rainfalls through areas in the central and eastern part of the state. Even saw some folks get in excess of 4 inches across areas of Kansas as you got into the Lincoln County area, as well as into points further south and east of there as well.
2: So that is currently bringing those topsoil moisture levels up to the point where certainly some delays in getting any more spring field work done here before things can dry out with some of those 3-4 inch plus amounts through east central Kansas and some of the amounts in excess of an inch or two for northeast Kansas as well in the Topeka corridor. Lesser rain amounts across western Nebraska, western Kansas, but anything certainly welcome in those drought-parched areas as well, as some spots that got around a tenth or a couple tenths of an inch or more. And this slow-moving system is going to continue to keep some scattered showers and storms across areas in eastern Kansas, eastern Nebraska into tonight yet. And then we do continue to focus on an upper low that's going to continue to build more showers and storms over the northern Rockies of Wyoming and Montana, as well as the Dakotas through the weekend. Some soaking rains up in that corridor. That system could kick up some bands of showers and storms, particularly across northern and eastern Nebraska as we get into Saturday afternoon, Saturday night. Even a few scattered storms for eastern Kansas for the first half of Saturday night with that system's impacts. And then as we progress into next week, still a bit of an on and off, isolated to scattered shower storm chance. Really each day seeing at least some isolated storm opportunities next week as we continue to see that upper low in the northern Rockies continue to drop a little bit of energy down into our area as the week progresses. As far as our temperatures are concerned, nothing that's going to be too out of the ordinary is, for the most part, seasonally warm conditions. Some pockets of above-average temperatures building across areas in southern Kansas and Oklahoma at times. From the Weatherology Weather Center, this is meteorologist Paul Trombley.
1: Hello, everyone. Jason Henderson here with a market recap. So taking a look at corn for July is down 9 at 446 and 3/4. September is down 88.5 at 455 and 3/4. And December is down 7.25 at 475. And then moving on to Kansas City wheat, July is down 15.5 at 649 and 3/4. September is down 15.25 at 661.5 and December is down 15.25 at 667. And then moving on to Chicago wheat, July is down 13.5 at 610.5 and September is down 13.5 at 623.5 and December is down 13.25 at 643. And then over in soybeans, July is down 7.75 at 1186 and 60. Let's see. And then August is down 5.75 at 1190 20. And September is down 4.25 at 1181. And then looking over at the soybean meal, soybeans down 4.30 at 32.98. August is down 320 at 32.41. September is down 310 at 31.98. And then soybean oil, July is up 102 at 1020 at 770 at 772. August is up 102 at 76.09, and September is up 94 at 74.66. Then let's move on over to your cotton. July is down 127 at 755. And then let's move on to livestock futures. For June, live cattle is down 150 at 248.25. August is down 195 at 239.05. And October is down 215 at 230.42. And then for feeder cattle, August is down 460 at 348.42. September is down 490 at 345.35. And October is down 497 at 342.02. And then for your lean hogs, June is down 112 at 95.85. July is down 262 at 95.50 and 99.50. And August is down 257 at 98.35.
14: This is Steve Knopfsinger, and it's time for a look at your ag news on this Friday, May 29th. Farmers for Soil Health has reopened enrollment for 2026, offering farmers higher payments and a simplified contract aimed at encouraging more cover crop adoption across U.S. farmland. The farmer-led initiative, launched in 2022 by the Soy Checkoff, Pork Checkoff, and the National Corn Growers Association, is increasing payments to $35 per acre on up to 2,000 acres. The program has also reduced contracts to a one-year commitment, giving growers more flexibility. Enrollment runs through August 31st. Farmer Jim Douglas, a farm advisor for Farmers for Soil Health, stated, "Cover crops aren't just good for the soil, they're good for the bottom line. The $35 per acre payment on a simplified one-year contract removes a lot of the risk that keeps people on the fence." The initiative aims to double U.S. cover crop acres by 2030 and is supported by a $95 million USDA grant. Technical advisors remain available to help farmers enroll and implement practices successfully. For more information or to enroll, you can go online to farmersforsoilhealth.com. High Plains Journal is set to host the Crops and Cattle Conference and Ag Expo from August 4th to August 6th at the Kansas City Convention Center. This event will bring together producers, experts, and professionals from across the agriculture industry. The conference will focus on important topics that help improve farm and ranch operations. The event will include sessions led by experienced speakers. These sessions will cover a wide range of topics such as cattle management, soil health, and marketing strategies. Participants will also learn about new trends and practical methods that can support better decision-making in agriculture. In addition to learning sessions, attendees will have the chance to visit the expo floor. Here they can explore the latest tools, machines, and equipment used in farming and ranching. This gives visitors a clear view of new technology that can improve efficiency and productivity. Experts will speak about important subjects such as global markets, grazing management, and regenerative ranching practices. There will also be discussions on managing cattle's health and handling emerging threats to livestock. A special session will be offered to help participants earn a beef quality assurance certification. Other discussions will focus on key agricultural practices, such as matching cattle to suitable environments, understanding soil test results, managing weeds, and improving grain marketing. Speakers will also talk about building stronger connections between ranchers and consumers. Those interested in attending can register online at the High Plains Journal website and press on the events tab. Early registration is open until June 16th, after which fees will increase. Members can also receive a discount during registration. Demand for locally produced meat is on the rise, which provides a unique market opportunity for livestock producers, butchers, and other meat industry experts. All members of the meat supply chain are invited to attend the Practical Farmers of Iowa's second annual Midwest Meat Summit, which will take place June 17th through 18th in Iowa. Amos Johnson, Practical Farmers of Iowa's Senior Livestock Education Coordinator, said the two-day event will allow attendees to share knowledge, build connections, and explore opportunities in a growing market.
3: The Meat Summit is June 17th and 18th in Ankeny, as you mentioned. And we're having it again because the feedback from last time was, man, this is so great and so valuable. Please do something like this again. So we brought it back and have actually expanded it for the second year. Now it'll be 2 full days.
14: Johnson said one day of the summit includes a bus tour to several central Iowa farms and a meat processing facility.
3: Yeah, we're going to be doing a bus tour that'll bring folks to a couple of local farms that are focusing on cattle and sheep, and they'll show some of the production side of things and the business and marketing aspects that they think about. And then there'll also be a a processor tour included as well, so folks can see all the steps that happen after the livestock get dropped off at the processor. And then that day finishes up with a great on-farm dinner with some smoked pork and a great meal.
14: Day two will feature educational sessions and networking opportunities covering topics such as business management, processing, workforce development, and emerging market opportunities. Johnson said a lot of the increase in local meat products came during 2020 when we had COVID-19, when it was almost impossible to book with local meat lockers due to intense demand. For more information or to register, visit MidwestMeatSummit.com. The USDA opened a new research laboratory aimed at helping cattle producers better protect their herds from costly insect and tick threats that can impact animal health and ranch profitability. The new U.S. Livestock Insects Research Laboratory, operated by the USDA's Agricultural Research Service, will focus on developing tools to combat invasive pests such as the New World screwworm, ticks, and disease-carrying flies. Agriculture Secretary Brooke Rollins said the facility will strengthen efforts to keep dangerous livestock pests like the New World screwworm out of the United States and support long-term herd protection for producers. Rollins stated, "This lab will help us accelerate our offensive efforts to drive this pest further away from our borders." The 52,000 square foot facility includes advanced research labs, cattle handling facilities, and a genomics center designed to identify pest weaknesses and improve control methods. Researchers will study trapping systems, pesticide resistance, new treatment technologies, and improve delivery methods to reduce losses and protect herd health. And that's been a look at your Ag News on this Friday, May 29th.
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5: It's Trish Swoboda here with a look at your Kansas Journal entry. The Kansas Journal entry gives you a chance to go back and listen to the stories that played on the Kansas Journal entry throughout the week. Chapter 1 of the Kansas Journal entry is brought to you by Carrico Implement, High Call Outfitters, and Presbyterian Manor. The latest census data for Kansas reveals urban and suburban areas of Kansas continue to mostly grow. Rachel Schnelly reports for the Kansas News Service.
6: U.S. Census data from the last 3 years reveals smaller cities like DeSoto and Goddard grew by more than 500 people. Johnson County cities like Lenexa, Overland Park, and Gardner showed steady growth over the last year. Other cities like Wichita and Topeka had growth of less than 200. Data says the majority of rural counties shrunk in populations in the last 5 years. Lawrence was one of the only larger cities in the state to experience a slight drop in population. For the Kansas News Service, I'm Rachel Schnelly.
5: The Kansas Bureau of Investigation has identified the man killed in an officer-involved shooting Saturday in Wichita as a 36-year-old male from Wichita. The shooting happened May 23rd and remains under investigation. According to the KBI, Wichita police responded to several 911 calls Saturday afternoon involving an armed man causing disturbances near K-96 and Greenwich Road. Callers reported the man pointed a firearm at employees and vehicles at multiple businesses. Police later found the suspect near East 21st Street, north in Wilson Estates. Authorities said he fled, leading to a foot chase. During the pursuit, an officer's taser deployment was unsuccessful, and investigators said the suspect fired a shot toward officers. A joint SWAT team, crisis negotiators, drones, and a helicopter responded. After hours of negotiations, officers approached the suspect with an armored vehicle. The KBI said the man pointed a firearm at officers, prompting an officer to fire. The suspect later died at a Wichita hospital. More people in Kansas are choosing to go to college after the state's overall enrollment declined during the COVID-19 pandemic. KMUW's Daniel Caudill reports.
19: College enrollment in Kansas dropped by about 23,000 students in the early years of the pandemic, but the latest look at enrollment numbers indicates that trend is reversing. Elaine Frisby is Vice President of Finance and Administration for the Kansas Board of Regents. She says overall college enrollment is still down compared to 10 years ago.
7: We are importing non-resident students into our state. That's a positive, but again, that increase does not offset the reduction in our resident students.
19: Technical colleges have seen the most growth since 2015, reflecting the state's increased focus on career and technical education. The percentage of high school students earning credit hours at technical or community colleges has also doubled in the past decade. For the Kansas News Service, I'm Daniel Caudill.
8: A state agency in Kansas wants to study how criminal sentencing guidelines could change for the better. KPR State House reporter Zach Boblett explains.
9: The Kansas Sentencing Commission, a state agency that oversees sentencing guidelines to make sure they are consistent and fair, will conduct the study over 2 years. The study was made possible by a $600,000 grant provided by Arnold Ventures, a philanthropic reform organization started by Texas billionaires John and Laura Arnold. The two-year analysis will be the first comprehensive review since the state changed its sentencing structure in 1993. Kansas Sentencing Commission Executive Director Scott Schultz says lack of funding stopped the commission from conducting a study sooner.
10: The main reason that kept us from doing this was essentially resources.
9: The commission will show their findings to lawmakers during the 2028 legislative session. At the Kansas State House, I'm Zach Boblin.
8: Yesterday, a panel of Kansas legislative leaders approved an extension of the state's emergency declaration as officials continue monitoring three people exposed to a deadly strain of hantavirus. Governor Laura Kelly requested the extension through June 7th, the date when the individuals will no longer need to monitor for symptoms. According to Kelly's chief of staff, Will Lawrence, the three people were on a flight near an individual with a confirmed case of hantavirus. The exposed individuals are voluntarily isolating at home and have not shown symptoms. State officials said the emergency declaration would allow Kansas to respond quickly if any of the individuals develop the virus.
24: But if things change, if we need to transport them or anything like that, we need to have the declaration in place just so we can move quickly.
8: Senator Tim Schellenberger cast the only vote against the extension. He questioned the need for an emergency declaration since none of the people have developed hantavirus. And that's a look at Chapter 1 of the Kansas Journal entry. Don't go anywhere. I'll be back with Chapter 2.
25: If you've been impacted by the devastating effects of a tornado, the last thing you need is to be taken advantage of. 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
8: It's Trish Swoboda back with a look at your Kansas Journal entry. Chapter 2 of the Kansas Journal entry is brought to you by Mike Campbell, Big Iron Realty. The Kansas Sampler Foundation announced it has launched an online Kansas guidebook, giving users a free searchable guide to communities across Kansas. The guide features more than 5,000 entries and 18,000 photos documenting communities across Kansas. According to the foundation, the digital format allows entries to be updated regularly as businesses open or close, hours change, and new attractions emerge. Users can search by region, plan day trips, and explore attractions nearby or along travel routes. The Kansas Sampler Foundation says its mission is to preserve and sustain rural culture by helping communities recognize and share their unique stories. Categories are organized using the 8 elements of rural culture, which include architecture, art, commerce, cuisine, customs, geography, history, and people, to highlight what makes each community distinct. Kansas residents participated in the 29th National Prescription Drug Take-Back Day on April 25th, a nationwide effort to help safely dispose of unused or expired medications and reduce the risk of prescription drug misuse. In Kansas, 6,562 pounds were collected from 68 collection sites across the state, with participation from 111 law enforcement agencies, bringing the all-time collection total in Kansas to 291,771 pounds.
11: Community officials say the effort is about more than just getting rid of pills. Having expired or unused medications sitting in homes is a major source of diversion, misuse, and accidental poisoning. Law enforcement and public health groups hope this event helps spark conversations among families and encourages year-round safe disposal. Nationally, the Drug Enforcement Administration and law enforcement partners collected 642,410 pounds, or 321 tons of medications at 4,417 collection sites, and saw participation from 4,306 law enforcement agencies. The all-time total weight collected is now 21,034,225 pounds across the country. For those who missed the April event, year-round drop-off locations can be found on the DEA's website. Governor Laura Kelly has issued an extraordinary event proclamation as Kansas prepares for activities connected to the 2026 FIFA World Cup. The declaration activates disaster response and recovery portions of the Kansas Response Plan and allows state and local agencies to coordinate resources. Although no World Cup matches will be played in Kansas, Douglas, Johnson, Shawnee, and Wyandotte counties are expected to host team accommodations, practice facilities, transportation hubs, and large gatherings tied to FanFest events.

0: reports.
1: The 340B drug discount program is a federal system. It requires drug companies to lower the cost of medications for healthcare organizations that serve low-income patients. The lawsuit alleges CVS Health Corporation and its subsidiaries secretly kept almost $62 million of savings from the 340B program. The suit also alleges that when the hospital asked for an audit of CVS records, the company retaliated by terminating the agreement with KU. A CVS representative said the company doesn't comment on ongoing litigation. For the Kansas News Service, I'm Beck Shackelford-Wanganga.
0: The Sunflower Foundation has awarded $355,000 in grants to 25 Kansas communities to support the planning, development, and enhancement of public access trails across the state. The funding is part of the foundation's Paving the Way from Blazing Trails to Building Community program, which helps communities at different stages of trail development through planning support, technical assistance, and educational opportunities. The initiative includes three grant categories. Trailblazer grants support communities developing their first public access trails or launching new projects. Trail steward grants help improve and maintain existing trails through amenities, volunteer coordination, and promotion efforts. And trail town grants support communities using trails as tools for economic development and community growth. Communities receiving Trail Town grants can work toward becoming certified Kansas Trail Towns, marking the first time the certification opportunity has been offered in Kansas. The program also includes a virtual learning series led by National Trail expert Michelle Archie with technical support from Kansas Trails Incorporated. Most Kansas college students can expect to see higher costs starting in the fall, with five of the six state universities planning to raise tuition. Proposed increases range from 3.5% at Pittsburgh State to nearly 6% at Fort Hays State. Emporia State does not plan to increase tuition. Matt Baker is the president at Emporia State. He says keeping the flat rate will help the school recruit more students.
2: One of the things that allows us some comfort in doing that is our enrollment pipelines are looking very strong for next year.
0: Other university leaders say tuition hikes will help make up for inflation and decreases in state funding. The Kansas Board of Regents is expected to vote on each school's proposal at its next meeting in June. The Kansas Board of Regents will change policy at public colleges to comply with new mandates related to diversity. KMUW's Daniel Cottle reports.
3: Kansas lawmakers passed regulations barring public colleges from requiring courses focused on diversity, equity, and inclusion, commonly known as DEI. Now, regents must craft a policy to comply with the law. Monica Lounsbury is the provost at Wichita State University. She says many clinical programs and social sciences require students to learn about diversity.
4: And these are really important areas that, at least I feel, I'll speak for Wichita State, that our students need to learn in order to be prepared.
3: Colleges must also eliminate staff positions related to DEI and mandatory diversity training for employees. Regents must fully comply with the law by July 2028 or risk each college losing about $2 million per year. For the Kansas News Service, I'm Daniel Cottle.
0: And that's a look at Chapter 2 of the Kansas Journal entry. Don't go anywhere. I'll be back with Chapter 3.
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0: It's Church Swoboda, back with a look at your Kansas Journal entry. Chapter 3 of the Kansas Journal entry is brought to you by Morton Buildings and Briggs. The Kansas Republican Party is encouraging Kansas students in kindergarten through 8th grade to join Second Lady Usha Vance's Summer Reading Challenge from June 1st through September 4th. The nationwide program encourages children and families to spend the summer reading books together and building strong reading habits. Students who

0: who take part are asked to read at least 12 books during the summer. Children who complete the challenge will receive a personalized certificate, an America 250 themed bookmark, and a special link to claim a prize. Participants will also be entered into a drawing for a chance to visit the White House. The challenge also includes a reading tracker and leaderboard. Kansas students are encouraged to compete with readers from across the country. The reading challenge is free and open to all K-8 students nationwide. Families can access reading logs and other resources online to help track progress throughout the summer. Kansas lawmakers approved the Blueprint for Literacy in 2024, making literacy education a statewide priority. Kansas lawmakers are in the early stages of crafting a new funding formula for public schools. Kansas schools get state funding based on a layered formula set by law. That formula is set to expire in July 2027, leaving a bipartisan task force to craft a new one. A key discussion is whether the state should adjust how it awards at-risk funding, which supports students at risk of failing or falling behind. State Representative Megan Steele is a Republican from Manhattan.
1: As a funding formula task force, we really need to look at this at-risk funding category because it doesn't appear to be getting to our students that are needing it the most.
0: The legislature and the governor will ultimately have to approve any formula recommended by the task force. President Trump has signed the Investing in All America Act, a bill introduced by U.S. Senator Roger Marshall, into law. The new bipartisan law changes the Small Business Investment Company, or SBIC, program to help more money reach rural and lower-income communities. It also supports investments in manufacturing and critical technology by removing certain limits on how much funding can be used in those areas. The SBIC program has helped create more than 3 million jobs over the past 20 years and has invested about $505 million in Kansas, supporting 98 small businesses. However, officials say less than 20% of investments currently go to lower and middle income areas. Supporters say the new law will help direct more private investment to communities that often struggle to attract funding, instead of only going to the easiest markets. A program that helps create more care options for people with disabilities is not being reinstated in Kansas. As Rachel Schnelli with the Kansas News Service reports, that will make it harder for some people with disabilities to live independently.
2: The Money Follows the Person program would have helped people with a disability pay for home modifications, rent, and utilities. Margaret Tomlinson in Southeast Kansas could have benefited. She's been recovering from a traumatic brain injury for 3 years. She had to live with her sister with home modifications.
3: It is incredibly difficult to get things through insurance sometimes, so having that extra money that follows you is incredibly helpful.
2: The program would have started this summer, but Kansas pulled back, citing uncertainty of future federal funding. For the Kansas News Service, I'm Rachel Schnelli.
0: On Wednesday, Governor Laura Kelly visited Wichita to see construction progress on the state's first state-run mental health facility in more than a century. Governor Kelly says she sees the 104-bed South Central Regional Mental Health Hospital as part of her legacy as governor.
4: This hospital represents a major structural investment in the behavioral health continuum and a transformational step forward for mental health care in Kansas.
0: The hospital will serve people experiencing acute mental health crises and criminal defendants receiving court-ordered mental health care before trial. State-run hospitals in Osawatomie and Larned treat about 2,000 mental health patients a year. The Wichita Hospital is expected to serve about 1,200 people annually when it's up and running early next year. Representative Charisse Davids announced she secured a $2.6 million grant from the Federal Aviation Administration to support construction of a new air traffic control tower at New Century Air Center. The project is designed to improve safety and modernize operations at one of the Kansas City region's busiest aviation hubs. Airport officials say the new tower will strengthen air traffic coordination, enhance safety for pilots and airport personnel, and help the facility manage increasing aviation demand. New Century Air Center serves as a major center for business aviation, freight transportation, and economic development in the Kansas City metropolitan area. The airport handles more than 96,000 operations annually, supports about 120 aircraft, and features a 7,339-foot runway, the second longest in the region. Representative Davids has previously supported federal investments in the airport, including grants for runway safety and structural improvements. Funding for the latest project was included in the fiscal year 2026 appropriations package approved earlier this year. During a Senate appropriations hearing held during National Police Week, Senator Jerry Moran praised federal law enforcement officers and called for stronger support and funding for agencies including the FBI, DEA, ATF, and U.S. Marshals Service. The hearing focused on the president's proposed fiscal year 2027 budget request for Department of Justice law enforcement agencies. Senator Moran thanked agents, deputies, professional staff, and their families for their service, saying their work helps keep Kansas and the nation safe.
5: I've seen firsthand the important work these agencies are doing in my home state, whether it's ATF expanding crime gun intelligence through its partnership at Wichita State University, DEA's effort to combat fentanyl trafficking and support law enforcement in rural communities across Kansas.
0: Senator Moran said the Senate subcommittee traditionally only heard budget testimony from the Attorney General and FBI Director, but he believes other federal law enforcement agencies should also have the opportunity to explain their funding needs directly to Congress.
5: As the chairman of this subcommittee, I've had the opportunity to meet with many dedicated professional law enforcement officers and staff at ATF, the DEA, FBI, and United States Marshals Service. I've long believed that these agencies, they also deserve, in addition to the FBI, in addition to the Department of Justice, the opportunity to explain to this committee the resources they need to execute their missions.
0: He said the hearing was an opportunity for lawmakers to better understand the challenges facing federal law enforcement agencies and determine how Congress can best support officers and staff serving across the country. A Wichita organization is training crisis workers to better respond to LGBTQ+ people. Roger Normer of the Kansas News Service has more.
6: The Center of Daring has created online training for crisis response workers like 988 operators. LGBTQ+ people are at a high risk for suicide. Leaders say that risk has increased with today's political climate. The goal is to provide more inclusive care and help people feel safe in their communities. Center of Daring CEO Liz Hamer says something as simple as using preferred pronouns can make a difference during a crisis.
7: We know that using chosen pronouns is harm reduction. It is suicide prevention. It is life affirming.
6: The free training can be found at centerofdaring.learnworlds.com. For the Kansas News Service, I'm Roger Nomer in Wichita.
0: As families prepare for summer activities at pools, lakes, and rivers, the American Red Cross is urging parents and children to focus on water safety. The Red Cross said water safety education and swim lessons can help reduce the risk of drowning and build confidence around the water. Each year, more than 2.5 million people participate in Red Cross aquatics programs, which use science-based training and safety practices. The organization said its programs have helped reduce accidental drownings nationwide over the past century. The Red Cross emphasized that many drownings happen when children are not expected to be near the water. Officials encourage families to prevent unsupervised access to pools and other bodies of water and to provide constant adult supervision. Safety tips include never swimming alone, assigning a designated water watcher to supervise children and weaker swimmers, and using properly fitted U.S. Coast Guard approved life jackets for young or inexperienced swimmers. In emergencies, officials advise people to reach or throw a flotation object instead of entering the water themselves. More information about water safety can be found at Red Cross's website. A new report shows 50% of Kansas is experiencing some level of drought, with southwest and central Kansas experiencing extreme dryness. This is a big jump from May 2025, when just 1% of the state was in severe drought. Adam Allgood is with the National Weather Service Climate Prediction Center. He says the coming summer heat means it's unlikely to improve soon.
8: It's difficult for precipitation to really keep up with the demands of the soil and the plants.
0: The dry conditions have been gradually increasing over the last 4 months. And that's a look at Chapter 3 of the Kansas Journal entry. If you'd like to stay up to date with what goes on here at KFRM, just give our Facebook a like. Search for KFRM 550 AM and hit the like button. From myself, Trish Swoboda, you're listening right here on KFRM 550 AM, the voice of the Plains.
9: I'm meteorologist Regina Kroll with a look at the region's forecast. Areas of showers and storms expected to be around Oklahoma for tonight. We could still see some strong to severe storms too. Otherwise, for temperatures tonight, we're expecting temperatures to dip back in the 50s across the panhandle, with 60s forecast as you head towards central parts of the state. Breezy conditions are forecast in the panhandle early on tonight before we'll see some lighter winds. Skies will average partly cloudy to mostly clear across the state. Areas of showers and storms forecast to be around tonight across Kansas. The better chance is really focused across central and eastern parts of the state, with more scattered activity as you head farther to the west. Western Kansas could see a few strong to severe storms, though, through this evening. Lows tonight will be the coolest in the western part of the state, with 50s there, 60s forecast for the remainder of the area. Areas of showers and storms also in the forecast for Nebraska for tonight. As we look at lows for tonight, we'll see the coolest in the western part of the state, low 50s there, a mix of 50s and 60s central, with all 60s as we head toward eastern Nebraska. Winds will become lighter in western Nebraska as the night goes on. I'm weatherology meteorologist Regina Cole.
10: KFRM is proud to serve the agricultural producers of Cheyenne County. 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
11: Attitude is everything. I'm Mitch Anthony with today's Daily Dose. How important is it to pursue your dreams? All important if you ask those who've spent their lives with the regret of not having done so. A young man had ambitions of being a professional golfer. He excelled as an amateur in youth and college events. Upon graduation, he was told by his father that it was time to settle down and get on with real life and making money. Dad invited him to join the successful family business. His son said he wanted to join the mini tours to see how good he'd be at golf. His father, wanting to knock some sense into him, arranged for him to meet a wise and influential friend. This influential friend turned out to be the late Senator Hubert Humphrey. The senator asked what the problem was, and the young man explained the dilemma between golfing and entering the business world. Humphrey stood up and exclaimed, "That's an easy choice. Go golf. It's your dream. Follow it." The young man told Humphrey, "I don't think that's what my father wanted me to hear from you." Humphrey then called his father and told him, "So few people even have a dream. When you meet someone who does, encourage it. Even if they fail, they're better off for trying." This is Mitch Anthony reminding you once again that life is whatever you make it. 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
13: For rural communities, there's always been an understanding that neighbors look out for one another. It's just part of the fabric of small town life, built on trust, familiarity, and a shared sense of responsibility. Hello, everyone. I'm Cindy Young with Brownfield, and this is My Two Cents. In today's world, the connection matters more than ever before. Crime does not stop at the edge of a city. Rural areas are seeing their share of theft, trespassing, and property damage, often targeting farms, equipment, and outbuildings. With fewer people spread across more miles, it can be easier for suspicious activity to go unnoticed unless someone is truly paying attention. That's where community comes in. Keeping an eye out doesn't mean being suspicious of everyone. It just means being aware. It's noticing a vehicle that doesn't belong, a gate left open, or unusual activity at odd hours. And just as importantly, it's communicating. checking in with neighbors, sharing concerns, and not hesitating to report something that just doesn't feel quite right. Farmers and rural residents already rely on each other in other countless ways. This is just an extension of that same mindset. A quick call, a simple conversation, or willingness to step in can make a real difference. Being a good neighbor isn't really that hard. When people work together and stay connected, rural communities remain not only strong, but safe. I'm Cindy Young with Brownfield. That's my two cents.
14: Horses must be taught what we want them to know. A good place to start that training is the Round Pen. I'm Rick Lamb, and this is the Horse Show Minute. 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John Lyons explains why.
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14: Round pens have no corners where a horse might feel trapped or try to get away from the trainer. Optimal size is 66 feet in diameter, but smaller pens are used too. 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I'm Rick Lamb, and this has been the Horse Show Minute. Ride safely.
16: 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More right after this.
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16: The UConn women's basketball team won 11 national championships. 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And a lot of companies are like that. 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But how deep is the bench? Do you have men and women ready to put in the game if you need a leader?
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19: News this hour from Town Hall. I'm John Scott. President Trump held a White House Situation Room meeting with his advisors as he looks to make a final determination on moving forward with the deal to extend the Iran ceasefire. Speaking to reporters Thursday night, Vice President J.D. Vance said special needs still need to be worked out as U.S. and Iranian negotiators work to reach an agreement to end the war.
20: There are a lot of details to work out, but what I mean is I think we're making progress. We're getting to a point where we could potentially sit down and settle these issues, but that requires us to make a little bit more progress. I can't guarantee that we're going to get there, but right now I feel pretty good about it.
19: Iran says the agreement has not been finalized either. 5 people dead, several others injured. In a work zone crash along a busy interstate south of Washington, D.C.
21: State police say a bus slammed into a half dozen vehicles that were slowing for the southbound work zone along Interstate 95 in Northern Virginia early Friday morning. All of the victims were in vehicles hit by the bus. 34 people were sent to the hospital.
19: That's correspondent Rich Thomason. Louisiana Republicans passing on a new gerrymander on Friday that will eliminate one of the state's 2 Democratic majority Black House districts ahead of the midterms. We have correspondent Laura Witters.
22: This is considered a major win for Louisiana Governor Republican Jeff Landry and for President Trump, who is looking to keep the Republican majority in the House and Senate this fall. Now, the district of Democrat Congressman Cleo Fields has been completely erased in this new map configuration. Democrat Congressman Troy Carter's blue-leaning district has been redrawn to mostly mirror the seat he won back in 2022.
1: In health news, cigarette smoking rate among U.S. adults dropped to another all-time low last year. The CDC says only about 1 in 11 adults were current smokers. More on these stories from townhall.com.
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1: Canadian has pleaded guilty for selling a deadly substance used in suicide.
3: A Canadian man accused of running an online operation selling lethal substances has pleaded guilty to 14 counts of counseling or aiding suicide in Canada. A lawyer for Kenneth Law says Canadian prosecutors will withdraw 14 murder charges in exchange for the plea. Canadian police say he used a series of websites to market and sell sodium nitrate. He is suspected of sending at least 1,200 packages to more than 40 countries, with more than 100 suicides being investigated. I'm Lisa Dwyer.
1: Guatemalan President Bernardo Arevalo has denied the existence of an agreement with the U.S., to conduct anti-drug trafficking operations on Guatemalan soil. That's despite the New York Times reporting just the opposite. News at townhall.com. Here's the Wall Street Business Report.
23: Home mortgage rates may not get more affordable anytime soon. PNC Chief Economist Gus Fouché says with inflation up nearly 4% over the past year, notably above the Fed's target of 2%, Fed policymakers may forego any short-term interest rate cuts.
24: We're seeing higher inflation than we did in 2025. I think the picture is one where inflation is a lot higher than consumers would like, a lot higher than the Federal Reserve would like, and that's going to make it difficult for the Fed to cut interest rates this year.
23: The current target range for the federal funds rate is 3.5 to 3.75%. Freddie Mac reports the average 30-year fixed-rate mortgage this week is 6.53%. Stocks rose on Wall Street, adding to the all-time highs that they set just a day earlier. The Dow Jones Industrial Average at the closing bell up by 305 points. For the Wall Street Business Report, I'm Bob Agnew.
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26: And we continue with Our American Stories and with Danny Elfman's story as told by Danny Elfman himself. Beginning in this segment with his score from Tim Burton's 1993 classic, The Nightmare Before Christmas.

0: I used to argue with this conductor who worked with me in Elfenbury. He says, film music is the classical music of today. And I go, no, it's not. People come to a film music concert to hear music from films they love. You can't take the films away from it and still have an audience really show up to hear that music. Not only that, but frequently, we really have to simplify. And I'm not allowed to get in. Occasionally, there are scores that can get very dense and elaborate, but it's not often. You know, I'll write a certain thing and I'm really excited about it, and the director goes, oh God, what's that? I go, sorry, let me just take the counter, take all the dissonance out, take the counterpoint out. How about now? Oh, it's much better, thank you. So it was just the ability to get away from that and really push myself further. It keeps me going, because like, and when I finished that violin concerto, I felt like it almost killed me, literally. And I said, I'll never do it again until the next year. When I was offered another piece, I said, sure. And I realized, okay, you know, so it's just like childbirth, you know. My mother, I think, after my brother was born, saying, no more children. But then, you know, you have a cute baby a year later. So, well, maybe one more. And kind of similar. What you do is you forget the painful part. And you remember the fact that I really like how this thing turned out. This, you know, this baby is actually really cute. And the pain that getting there doesn't seem so intense. And then before you know it, it's like, we're doing it again. I don't actually plan out anything that I write. I just listen to a lot of music that I really like, and then I start improvising. And I might start with between 8 and 12 short compositions. And then I'll go, okay, so here's a bunch of stuff. Now let me pause and go back and look at what was number 1, 2, 3, and start to write a little more. And I'll find that number 1, number 3, number 6, and number 8 are starting to expand. And now, rather than just being like a 30, 40 second idea, now it's, oh, well, this is developing into something. And I find that certain of the pieces tend to just evolve. And some of them, I'm just hitting a dead end going, no, it was an interesting idea, but it doesn't want to be more than 30 seconds. You know, it's just a short idea. And others just take on a life, and then I start focusing on those, and then I see, can I put these 3, 4, 5 pieces together and make a cohesive element? And I think I have all my concertos follow the same thing, and I realize I can't get away from it, and it's all because of Shostakovich's first. You know, the first and the fourth movement kind of relate to each other. There's a stylistic sense of what they are and how they develop and move. And the second and the third go this way and this way. You know, the second movement is like insane, and the third movement is like so soulful that it's one of the most soulful things I've ever heard in my life. And yet the second movement almost feels like it could be like Carl Stalling, like crazy cartoon music. And so I'm kind of OCD, and I, you know, get pulled into symmetry. And so the symmetry of 1 and 4 speaking to each other, 2 and 3 going different directions, makes perfect sense to me. So as often as I try to get away from that, it keeps coming back because there's a symmetry. That's how I put it together. It's really just dive in and feel my way through it. Don't like think my way through it. At least for me, that's just how I function. That's how I work with every film score, you know, 110 films. I don't block it all out. I find my major themes, and I'll pick maybe 3 or 4 scenes in the film. And of those scenes, I know I'm going to have my major thematic material. It starts with a heavy push and a desperation of like, I don't know if I'm going to get it. And I feel like I'm pushing a boulder uphill, or a train, really. And then at a certain point, I've got some momentum going, and now it's kind of coasting along. I'm still pushing, but it's a lot easier pushing, because now it's starting to, and then if I'm lucky, it's going to start downhill. And now I'm holding on. That's the parts that I long for, because I don't know what's going to, suddenly something happens, and I go, I don't know what that is, but I'm not going to question it. It's happening for a reason. I'm just going to let it go. And that's the fun part. It's like now I'm following the piece of music rather than making it fit in an exact framework that I pre-intended. But I do try to think of how will the musician play this, and or is it even playable? And sometimes I have to go to the musicians and go, is this thing I'm thinking of even playable? And they'll say either yes or no, but if you make a slight alteration here, you know, certainly when I'm doing concertos, you know, I'm working with the soloists in that regard. You know, it's like there's, they'll be like, well, this particular fingering is not quite possible, but if I finger it like this and this, and at first I thought, oh, that's horrible, I'm not doing my job. And then my violinist said, let me show you Brahms' violin concerto with Wakayem, his notes all over the place. And that, you know, I love the fact that Wakayem would go back and go, XX, you know, like that X stuff out. And some of those Brahms just ignore. I know you don't like it, but it's in. And it, she said, trust me, they work with their musicians, even Shostakovich. Yes, so I said, okay, if Brahms and Shostakovich are working with their players to give them, you know, corrections and ideas, then I don't have to feel bad about it. But, you know, sometimes I just have to get input, you know, especially if I'm writing piano parts, you know, they're occasionally, I'll write this little song, saying, you know, look, for these two bars, I need three hands. Oh, yeah, right, yeah, I can see that. And again, I'm just trying to challenge myself. It's just, you know, it's like you keep yourself moving or you become, you die artistically, you become a relic. And I know that I'm at that point where I could rest on my laurels and, you know, films that people like, and I don't have to do anything more, but I'm not ready to do that. And so, you know, I'm loving the fact that I'm at this weird place in my life where I can go from playing the cello concerto with Gautier Capuçon, fly back to the US and within 2 weeks be on stage at Coachella with an electric guitar on me. And I go, this is insane. I don't know if anybody's got the pleasure of like literally going from Vienna concert stage of the world premiere of a cello concerto to the rock and roll stage, well, barely 10 days later. That kind of extreme juxtaposition is what I love. And so I'm not the most famous composer. I'm far from the most famous rock and roll artist. I'm far from the most famous film composer, but I get to do all these things simultaneously in a way that I don't know if anybody else has quite had the same experience. And so I'm just considering myself blessed to be having this opportunity for this moment in my life.
1: And a terrific job on the production, editing, and storytelling by our own Greg Hengler. And a special thanks to the Library of Congress for doing what it does. All the people who work there, if you've ever been to Washington, D.C., and you visited the Library of Congress, you know what a remarkable building it is. But what's inside? Well, you'll see researchers there, students there, people of all kinds trying to find or source some aspect of American history or American life. Visit the nation's capital. So much of our history is locked there. A special thanks to Danny Elfman, too, for sharing this story, because it's such a remarkable story, this last chapter, that he wants to create this new kind of music that bridges great scores. And he toured with a musical tour with Tim Burton's music and loved it. But he thought, well, this isn't really classical music. Please don't say it is. But how can I bridge the gap between classical compositions and these scores? And of course, he does it and manages to do it in a very unique style. He plays and then he writes. And that reminds us of Duke Ellington. We told a beautiful story about Duke on this show with the great Terry Teachout. And that's what Duke Ellington did. He'd let his band play, and then he'd write, and then he'd tell them to try something else, and he'd piece it together. And it was a unique way to be a composer. And it was the Ellington way before it was the Elfman way. And at the end, look at his work and his body of work. Beetlejuice, Batman, Men in Black, Good Will Hunting, The Simpsons, so many more. Plus being a rock guitarist for a big band, plus playing in string quartets, a unique life, a brilliant life. Yes, he said, I'm not the most famous composer. I'm not a rock and roll guitar legend. I am not the most famous classical composer. But he may just be, Danny Elfman, the only guy who can lay claim to being great at all three and doing all three simultaneously. The story of Danny Elfman here on Our American Stories.
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1: This is Lee Habib, and this is Our American Stories, the show where America is the star and the American people. Here to share another story is Robert Morgan, who's the author of 100 Bible Verses That Made America, defining moments that shaped our enduring foundation of faith. Let's take a listen.
3: After King Henry VIII severed ties with Rome and appointed himself the head of the Church of England in 1553, three groups of Protestants emerged. First, the Anglicans, who continued within the traditions of their church. Secondly, the Puritans, who wanted to work within Anglicanism to reform and to purify it. And third, separatists and dissenters, who were determined to establish their own independent congregations. Over the next 100 years or so, the Puritans and the separatists faced extreme pressure from the English crown, and this compelled many of them to flee their country. One of these men was named John Robinson. Born in 1576, he had gotten his education at Cambridge, which was a hotbed of Puritanism. It was the intellectual center of the Puritan movement. And during his studies there, John Robinson adopted the belief system of the Puritans. After graduation, he became the pastor of St. Edward's Church in Norwich, England. But King James I put so much pressure on the Puritans that Robinson found it impossible to continue being a pastor. As a result, he began meeting with other separatists in the home of William Brewster in the village of Scrooby. There was also a 16-year-old who worshipped with the same small congregation, and his name was William Bradford. John Robinson became the spiritual leader of this group and the pastor of this informal church. But it was the church that met in this house which contained the seeds of the United States of America. When these Christians faced the imminent possibility of imprisonment, they had to make a very hard decision. John Robinson, William Brewster, William Bradford, and the others left their native land of England and emigrated to Holland. John Robinson began pastoring his congregation, which was now in the Dutch city of Leiden. The church flourished and tripled in size there, but these dissenters grew concerned at how easily their children were being assimilated into the Dutch culture. They were strangers in the land. Somehow, an idea arose in their hearts to emigrate to the New World, where they could establish a colony to freely pursue their English customs while retaining religious liberty. It was a breathtaking idea. With the exception of Jamestown, no English colony had survived in the New World, and Jamestown was hardly an exception. It was a disaster. Of the 3,600 settlers sent to Jamestown, 3,000 of them had perished. Going to the New World must have seemed to these dissenters like colonizing the moon, yet they felt compelled to go. They said, "It is not with us as with other men, whom small things can discourage, or small discontentments cause to wish themselves home again." As William Bradford would later write, they knew they were pilgrims. Their beloved pastor, John Robinson, was heartbroken when he realized he couldn't leave the bulk of his congregation to travel with these pilgrims. He hoped to join them later, but death kept him from fulfilling his dream. Unable to go himself, Robinson led his church in a very emotional send-off. About 125 members signed up for the first voyage, with the rest planning to come later. Robinson proclaimed a day of solemn humiliation on which he delivered a passionate sermon based on Ezra chapter 8, verse 21, which is about Ezra leading the remnant of Jews from exile to the Promised Land. Robinson's text apparently encompassed the paragraph from verses 21 to 23, which says, "Then I proclaimed a fast there at the river of Ahava, that we might humble ourselves before our God, to seek from him the right way for us and our little ones and all our possessions. For I was ashamed to request of the king an escort of soldiers and horsemen to help us against the enemy on the road, because we had spoken to the king, saying, 'The hand of our God is upon all those for good who seek him, but his power and his wrath are against those who forsake him.' So we fasted and entreated our God for this, and he answered our prayer." After his sermon, Robinson led the congregation in powering our prayers to the Lord. Then he traveled with the pilgrims to the harbor, where the reverend pastor, it is said, fell down on his knees, and they all with him with watery eyes commended them with the most fervent prayers to God. From Duff's Haven, the pilgrims sailed to Southampton, where they boarded a creaky little ship called the Mayflower. This group of pilgrims ended up on Cape Cod and established the Mayflower Compact. They went on to establish the city of Boston and begin building homes and churches and schools, including Harvard University. They wanted to establish a nation based on biblical Judeo-Christian values. Nothing like this had ever been done before in history, and it was their love for liberty and freedom that paved the way for the values that were later incorporated into the Declaration of Independence and the Constitution of the United States. The Great Puritan Migration, led by John Winthrop, occurred between 1630 and 1640, resulting in the establishment of the Massachusetts Bay Colony. But before the Puritans were there, there were the Separatists, the Pilgrims, who came to Plymouth Rock on Cape Cod aboard the Mayflower in 1620 in the search of freedom and for the sake of the gospel.
4: And a terrific job on the production and editing by our own Greg Hengler. 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
5: I'm meteorologist Regina Kroll with a look at the region's forecast. Areas of showers and storms expected to be around Oklahoma for tonight. We could still see some strong to severe storms too. Otherwise, for temperatures tonight, we're expecting temperatures to dip back in the 50s across the panhandle, with 60s forecast as you head towards central parts of the state. Breezy conditions are forecast in the panhandle early on tonight before we'll see some lighter winds. Skies will average partly cloudy to mostly clear across the state. Areas of showers and storms forecast to be around tonight across Kansas. The better chance is really focused across central and eastern parts of the state, with more scattered activity as you head farther to the west. Western Kansas could see a few strong to severe storms, though, through this evening. Lows tonight will be the coolest in the western part of the state, with 50s there, 60s forecast for the remainder of the area. Areas of showers and storms also in the forecast for Nebraska for tonight. As we look at lows for tonight, we'll see the coolest in the western part of the state, low 50s there, a mix of 50s and 60s central, with all 60s as we head toward eastern Nebraska. Winds will become lighter in western Nebraska as the night goes on. I'm weatherology meteorologist Regina Kroll.
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0: return to Our American Stories. John Rich is a country music singer and songwriter, among many other things. As we'll soon learn, he's a former member of the band Lone Star, and since 1998 has been changing the country music game with Big Kenny in their band Big and Rich. Here's John with his story.
1: You know, my dad's a preacher. He started preaching at 19 years old when he was still in college. Never preached in the big churches, never draw a big paycheck or anything like that. He really focused more on either really small churches or prison ministries or street ministry. Matter of fact, my dad went to 34 Mardi Gras in a row without missing one. Went down there in the biggest party of the year and would sing and preach on the corners in the French Quarter, which I don't have to tell you how crazy that must have looked. But he did it 34 times in a row, so he was getting results and kept at it. So, you know, because of that and not a lot of extra income coming in, we lived pretty lean. We didn't miss meals, but we lived in a double-wide trailer, Amarillo, Texas, out in the Panhandle. And, you know, that's how I grew up. I was taught young that hard work counts, that big ideas count if you're willing to go risk it and go out there and fail. You never know where you might wind up. That's what was always told to me. Hey, John, you just never know where you might wind up. So don't be afraid of anything. Go out there and get them. You're an American kid. You know, you've got the right to pursue happiness. All of that was told to me at a young age. So that stuck with me throughout my entire life to this exact interview. Well, you know, anybody that's willing to go to Mardi Gras decade after decade and preach at the French Quarter with all manner of insanity going on, that's a dedicated individual. It's also a person with thick skin. It's also a person with a lot of passion. You know, that's a thankless thing on a lot of levels, but he didn't do it to be popular. He did it because that's what he was called to do, and so he just did it. Watching him dedicate his life to that, you know, you learn a lot of lessons. That's what he's called to do, and he's got to do it. Come hell or high water, that's what he's going to do, and he's going to figure the rest of it out. So my dad is a great singer, guitar player. He used that in his ministry. So growing up, my dad's always playing the guitar. Matter of fact, one of his side jobs, which he had many side jobs, was to give guitar lessons at the local music store in Amarillo, Texas. So when I was about 5, my dad was leaving to go give guitar lessons, and he looked at me and he goes, "You want to go with me to guitar lessons?" I'm like, "Yeah, let's, yeah, of course." So I walk out the door, I sit down in a music store, and he's got 8 or 10 adults kind of sitting in a semicircle, and he's sitting in front of them. And he hands me this little kid guitar and says, "Here, just sit behind me and try to follow along." So that was my first guitar lesson, was sitting with adults. And I was so into it, mainly at that point, because I wanted to be able to play a song with my dad. I mean, what's cooler than that? So I really liked it, and I picked it up quick. And after about, I don't know, a couple of months, my dad says, "Man, you're really good at that. You're better than a lot of the people I'm teaching." He goes, "You want to play with me in church one time?" "Sure. Sure, Dad." So I sat down. I remember sitting behind the pulpit, kind of hiding behind him with my little guitar, banging along to, you know, Amazing Grace and you know, the old gospel song. So that's really where I got the bug, was just because I looked up to my dad, and I thought that was so incredible how he could stand up and play something and move all these people, make them react to something. That just seemed like a powerful thing to do and a lot of fun. Never thought it would be a serious thing. In Amarillo, Texas, you better know how to either herd cows or drive a combine, do something in the agricultural sector if you're gonna have a good living. Music is not something people get paid to do in Amarillo. So it never crossed my mind until 16, 17, when we moved back to Tennessee, that, wow, people actually make money playing music. Being willing to put yourself out there and probably fail, I had that attitude from a young age. And so we got to Nashville. We moved back to Tennessee, where my mother's from Tennessee. So I moved back, and I started entering talent contests in honky tonks in Nashville when I was 16 and 17 years old. So obviously not old enough to even be in there. And the people running the talent show would look at me and go, "How old are you, kid?" And I'd go, "16. Okay, you can come in and sing, but you're going to sit right here next to me, and here's a can of Coca-Cola. Do not drink anything other than what's in this can. You know, they sat me down. And so the first talent contest I ever entered, Tracy Lawrence, Trace Adkins, all these guys like that were in the talent contest. They didn't have record deals at that point either. So I got to really see what great singers could do. And of course, I never won any of those talent contests and was totally outclassed and outgunned by these guys. But I got to understand where the bar was set, you know, how good you got to be if you're going to really break in. So that's how I started. And I intended on going to college. I had a full ride vocal scholarship to three different universities and fully intended on going. But then I auditioned for this big theme park we used to have in Nashville called Opryland USA, which I wish we still had. But I went and auditioned for that, thinking I would do a summer job there and then start college. Well, I auditioned. I got the job. I'm making $310 a week, which I could not believe somebody's going to pay me that much money to sing. I was pretty excited about that. But while I was at Opryland, I met some guys that said, hey, we're starting a band. And we think you ought to be in the band. We're all from Texas. You're from Texas. Let's start a band and just play around Nashville a little bit. Does that sound fun? I said, absolutely. Let's do it. And what happened was very rapidly, the band was great. We got noticed by a booking agent. Next thing you know, this booking agent says, hey, I could book you guys 200 days a year all over the U.S. if you want to do it. I told the guys in the band, I said, well, I'm supposed to go to college. And they go, well, what do you want to do? I said, I don't know. How much money am I going to make playing those kind of dates? He said, man, you'll probably make $400 or $500 a week. And I just could not believe I would make that kind of money. So I said, you know what? I'm gonna give it a year and just see if anything happens with this band, which my dad wasn't happy about. My mother wasn't happy about. They're like, what are you doing? At 18, 19 years old, I said, well, I'm going to get in a van and drive around all over the U.S. and Canada with these guys and play music and see if anything happens. Well, after about 2 years of that, something did happen. It was a band called Lone Star. We got a record deal. 1994, our first single came out, went to the top of the charts, and I was in the ballgame. I never looked back. Lone was made up of a bunch of guys, obviously from Texas, but they had been playing the Texas circuits down there. So at that time in country music, you could make a real living and never leave the state of Texas. Matter of fact, still can. That's what red dirt country music is. A lot of guys down there never even come to Nashville because the scene in Texas is so big. I mean, they got honky tonks down there that'll hold 3,000 or 4,000 people. Billy Bob's holds 5,500 people. Massive places. And so these guys have been playing those circuits for probably 10 to 12 years. They were all quite a bit older than me. And so I'm stepping on stage, watching them, how professional they are, watching Richie McDonald, the lead singer, how he talks to an audience, how you build a set list, how you deal with a promoter, how you get paid, the logistics of the road. I mean, all those things. It was a crash course in touring and on stage presence, all those things. So they wound up being pretty much like big brothers to me, and I learned a lot of my chops being in that band. It got to a point where I was writing a lot of hit songs for the band. And I wanted to start writing stuff that would, down the road, it would have been more in the vein of Save a Horse, Ride a Cowboy, and stuff like that. And I heard it in my head a different way than they heard it. And at one point they said, you know what? You're going in a different direction than we're ever going to go. Why don't you go out and just do it on your own? And so that was a tough one. I had to leave a band. And the very next song that they put out after I left the band was a song called Amaze, which was the biggest song that come out in the past 10 years in country music. So another level of, you know, really treachery. These guys are out selling 4 or 5 million records, and I don't even have a record deal. What did I do?
0: And you're listening to John Rich share his story. And my goodness, what a story. What an influence his father had. He wasn't teaching his son how to earn a living. He was teaching him how to live a life. And by goodness, if we all had more fathers like that. And of course, John applies what he learned from his dad, hard work. Take the shot, boy, take the shot, but live it. Commit yourself to it. Go all in. And my goodness, John Rich was all in. When we come back, more of John Rich's story. It's not a straight path up. It's like so many of our lives, and it's ups and it's downs. More of John Rich's real life story here on Our American Stories.
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1: We return to Our American Stories and the country music star John Rich sharing his life story. Let's pick up where we last left off.
2: As a songwriter, I don't think you can be a good songwriter if your whole life has been nothing but upside. I mean, what do you got to write about? Just how great everything is? I mean, okay, good for you if you've got that life, but I don't think that's real life. And I think in country music especially, the give and go, the push and the pull, the up and the down, that's the DNA of country songs. A blank sheet of paper and a pencil is the most daunting thing a person can look at, because it's looking right at you going, okay, write something on me that's going to change your life or change the world. Write something that counts. I remind people all the time that the pages of the Constitution started off with blank paper and a quill pen. The pages of the Bible started off as blank pages and whatever they were writing with back then. You know, blank paper and a pencil are the two most powerful things in the world, and anybody can afford a pencil and a piece of paper. The only thing I really had control over at that point was a pencil and paper. That's it. The phone was not ringing. Nobody's booking me for a concert. You know, very lean, a little apartment you're renting, driving a used car, you know, the whole story. But I could control that pencil and paper. And at that point, I didn't know if I'd ever get another shot at it. So I just went for broke. I started writing exactly what I thought and exactly how I see things. And out of that, I did get a solo record deal, and I put out a couple of singles. They both flopped. Total disaster. I lose that deal. So now I'm out of a band. I failed as a solo artist, and I'm only like 27. And so I'm hanging out in Nashville. And at that point, I'm thinking, you know what? I'm just going to write songs. I'll just be a songwriter. That's totally fine. And I'm hanging out around a bunch of songwriters, and I hear about this guy, Big Kenny, that's moved to Nashville. And everybody's telling me, you got to go see this Big Kenny guy. And I'm like, Big Al? Big and tall? Big and loud? Big and fat? What is he? Now they're calling this guy Big Kenny. That's the goofiest thing I've ever heard. They said, oh, trust me, you'll understand it when you see him. Just come see him. Okay. So I go down to this little place called Douglas Corner in Nashville, and there's this guy, Big Kenny, and he's not country and he's not rock. I don't know what he is. He's kind of it's almost like watching Meatloaf for somebody. Like, what am I watching? Couldn't really put my finger on it, but it was no doubt. It was highly creative and highly impressive and totally different. So when he got through singing, they had been telling Big Kenny, you got to meet this guy, John Rich. He used to be in the band Line Star. He's like, oh, no kidding. So we met after his show and decided we would try to write a song together. So a couple days later, we wrote one song together. The next day, we wrote another one, and the next day, another one. And that moved its way into us writing over 1,000 songs together. And that led to this whole different, unique sound in this duo, Big and Rich, that really took Nashville by surprise and flipped the entire equation upside down as to what was possible with country music. 8th of November is a Big and Rich song about a Vietnam veteran in Deadwood, South Dakota that Big Kenny and I met on a road trip one time. He's bartending in this little room that we were playing an acoustic set in, and we get to know this guy. And he's got this just incredible story about November 8th, 1965, where the first major ambush of the Vietnam War happened, and he was there. And only him and two others survived it out of 29 men. And he gets back home. He spends 2 years at Walter Reed Medical Center. He was shot up that bad. He gets out of the hospital after 2 years, signs up, and does 3 more tours of Vietnam for the U.S. Army. You know, short of me and Kenny running into that guy, nobody knows that story. And what we found on the road is that when you play a song like that, even though it's about this specific guy, guess what? Every veteran and every active duty in the audience, regardless of their age, identifies with the song. We've never had the industry really behind us 100%. We've never won any of the big awards at the award show. We don't have racks and racks of number one plaques, but what we do have is legitimate, real, serious music, whether it's seriously pod or seriously serious. And because of that, we're still out touring. I mean, we played a show in

0: Nevada, in the middle of nowhere, Nevada, not Vegas or Reno. It's some little bitty town I never heard of. We showed up out there. There was 16,000 people at the Big and Rich show. And the only reason they're there is because they identify with our music, our lyrics, our energy, and everything that goes along with the Big and Rich show. So that's something I'm pretty proud of. I've written songs for a lot of other people. Gretchen Wilson was my bartender back in 99, 2000. Me and Kenny are hanging out. I hear the bartender get up and sing, and I went, good Lord, listen to that girl. I introduced myself. I start working with her. Jason Aldea just come to town. He's hearing some of the songs I'm writing, now that me and Big Kenny are writing. He likes our song. So out of nowhere, I've got hit songs happening on Big and Rich, Gretchen Wilson, Jason Aldean. Faith Hill starts calling, going, hey, can you write one for me? I wrote Mississippi Girl, Like We Never Loved at All, which was a Grammy award-winning song. And I was the ASCAP Songwriter of the Year for 3 years in a row. So a three-peat. And what that means is that the songs I wrote that year had more airplay than any other songs in all of country music that year. But what's crazy is those songs were not written when I was in the middle of Big and Rich taking off. Those songs were written in the dead zone in between Lone Star and Big and Rich when the phone wasn't ringing. Nobody cared what I was doing or where I was. That's when I was stockpiling all those songs. So it's a good lesson learned. If you feel like you're in a down spot, nothing's happening, nothing's going the way you want them to go, that doesn't mean you sit around. That's actually when you get to work. You can dig yourself out of that ditch and get back up. And you want to use that downtime as a time to sharpen yourself and be ready for the next thing that comes along. You know, I got married in 08. I have two sons now, Cash and Colt, one named after Johnny Cash, one named after Sam Colt. And buddy, that was important. I can tell you that because the lifestyle of a single songwriter and then into Big and Rich, when Sable Horse Ride a Cowboy, you know, that's a raucous lifestyle. Your music is your life. You're pretty much living out your lyrics, Waylon Jennings style, Johnny Cash style. And while it's fun for a while, it's not sustainable. We all know the stories. I mean, it can get you. And so I think when my kids were born and I started realizing, okay, I got other eyeballs looking at me. I got other ears listening to me. It's time to cut some things out. So I radically changed the way I lived, who I was hanging around, stayed on my music, and I think the focus got even deeper and sharper. And so I'm thankful for the beatdowns that I've taken over the years, because I have been able to really drill that into some of my lyrics, drill it into songs. And what do you know? Millions of other people have also been up and down. Everybody has. And when they hear the lyric that a certain way, they respond to that lyric. They identify with it. It rings a bell. It says it in a way that they feel it, but they've never been able to put it into words. You ever write a song like that? That's how you know you wrote something special. So short of the failures, I think I'd be a pretty average, if not below average, songwriter.
1: And you're listening to John Rich share his story, and what a story he's telling. My goodness, when he said the words, a blank paper and a pencil are the two most powerful things in the world, I've heard so many writers say that. So much of what we love starts with almost nothing, and the power of that individual to push through and turn that pen and that paper into magic. That is work. Not only did we find out he found his true partner, and this was Big Kenny, but he also found out that he was one heck of a writer. And so much of the writing that he would end up doing for other people, he did during his wilderness time. We've all been there in that wilderness time, and we have two choices, wallow or work. And he worked his way through it. And what was manifested from that work was the pain he was going through, coming out through the songs, and in the end, connecting with all kinds of people who were listening to those songs. When we come back, more with John Rich's remarkable story here on Our American Stories.
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1: And we return to Our American Stories and to country music artist and one half of Big and Rich. I'm talking about John Rich. Here he is with the rest of his story.
0: I've always believed that you shouldn't be pigeonholed to what it is that you're known for. I think that goes for anybody. If you're a mechanic, they go, yeah, that's Bill. He's the best mechanic in town. Okay. Well, that's a great thing for Bill. But Bill, what else can you do? You know, if that's no longer a challenge because you're really good at it, what else can you do? And I've always applied that to myself, like, if I've got a fire burning for something, I'm going to go chase after it. Whether I get it or not is to be determined. The Redneck Riviera, you know, that's a phrase that's been around since the early 1960s. It was kind of the tongue-in-cheek jokester way of saying, well, we can't afford to go to the French Riviera, so where are we going to go this summer? Let's go to the Redneck Riviera. Let's go to the Blue Collar Riviera, which originally would have been talking about the Gulf Coast. You know, Panama City Beach, Gulf Shores, Alabama, down through there. Well, I'd always called it the Redneck Riviera, too. But one day, Kenny and I had a show down there in Gulf Shores, and I started wondering, I wonder who owns the trademark to the phrase Redneck Riviera. So I called my attorney, and I said, hey, can you see who owns the trademark to Redneck Riviera? Calls back 10 minutes later, and he goes, you're not going to believe it. It's never been trademarked. And I said, in any capacity, like, what about barbecue sauce? He said, I'm telling you, it's never been trademarked at all, ever. Why? What do you want to do? I said, well, I'm going to try to trademark it. How do you do that? He said, well, it's different than songs. You have to apply for the trademark. And if they give it to you, then you have to decide what you want to sell with that phrase on it. What do you want to sell? I said, ball caps and T-shirts. This is 2008. He goes, okay, well, that's category 17. You need to build a logo. Put it on ball caps and T-shirts. You got to sell it across state lines, turn in the receipts, and then we'll see what the U.S. government says at the trademark office. So that's what I did. I built out this red, white, and blue star logo with these waves going through it. And the original phrase was blue water, white sand, rednecks, Redneck Riviera. I thought that was pretty good. So I sold ball caps and T-shirts for a few months. I turned in my receipts. The attorney calls me back and he says, well, now I know why it's never been trademarked. I said, why is that? He said, well, they just denied your trademark because they say you cannot trademark a geographical location. I said, what is that supposed to mean? He goes, can't trademark Texas, can't trademark Nashville, can't. I said, well, it's not a geographical location. It's the same place Margaritaville is. It's just a different group of people. I mean, Redneck Riviera is a state of mind. He goes, well, I'm just telling you what they said. I said, is this an attorney in Washington, D.C. telling you where the Redneck Riviera is? He laughed. He goes, yeah. I said, all right, ask him this question. Three words. Where is it? Where is it? Because you can't mail a letter there. Nobody's address is the Redneck Riviera, and nobody pays taxes to the Redneck Riviera. So where is it? So he hits this attorney back. John wants to know where it is. And this attorney, I kid you not, this guy copies and pastes the Wikipedia answer to where is the Redneck Riviera. I have it framed on my wall here in Nashville at the house. The Wikipedia answer was, Redneck Riviera is a colloquial term used to describe the beachfront between Destin, Florida and Gulf Shores, Alabama, otherwise known as the Emerald Coast. Well, the second he gave that answer, I thought, well, I've got you now because you forgot about South Padre Island, Texas, and you forgot about Myrtle Beach, South Carolina, and on and on and on. And I start going on social media, searching the phrase Redneck Riviera, and I'm finding people coast to coast, Midwest, you know, the Great Lakes, all kinds of people calling it Redneck Riviera. And I think the one that finally broke them was a lady that took a picture of herself on Facebook. She's got her feet propped up. The sun's going down in the ocean. She says, another beautiful sunset here in the Redneck Riviera. And you look at her location and she was in Delaware because that's where all the rednecks hang out, in Delaware. And so I took a screenshot of that and all the other ones and I sent it back to D.C. and I said, it is not geographical. It is a state of mind. It is a lifestyle. It's the same place Margaritaville is, just a different group of people. And what do you know? I got the stamp. I got that first trademark back in early 2009. And since then, Redneck Riviera has built into a nationwide brand. We now have Redneck Riviera whiskey in 11,000 stores all over the United States. I have a Redneck Riviera honky-tonk, state-of-the-art honky-tonk, right downtown on Broadway in Nashville, and expanding and expanding and expanding. So it goes back to the attitude I learned as a kid. And that is, just because you don't know how this is going to turn out, or you're afraid of the results, or afraid of failing, and everybody is afraid of failing, it's not fun, it doesn't mean that you don't go out there and swing for it. Because guess what, kid? You're an American. You have a right to pursue happiness. How lucky are you that you even woke up in this country today? So go out there and exhaust your potential. So Redneck Riviera is a brand. One of the big important things that I attached to it right out of the gate was that 10% of our profits go to the Folds of Honor, which is a group that puts kids through college who lost a parent in combat, or they have a parent who's 100% disabled from serving our country. And to date, between the bar, the whiskey, and merchandise and things like that, we've now sent $1.6 million back to the Folds of Honor. We're in their top 1% donors for that great organization. So, and like I say, high school diploma and a trailer, that's okay. You do not have to have some fancy pedigree to go out here and win in the United States. Well, about 4 or 5 years ago, I was watching my sons watch me. And I'm watching the news. I'm talking to the TV like a lot of us do. Like, can you believe this? Look at what this guy's doing. Look at what they're doing in D.C. Look at all this stuff. But then the music industry that I spent my whole life working in is one of the perpetrators of a lot of this stuff. I mean, they're part of it. And I had been told multiple times by my record label, Warner Brothers in Nashville, huge record label, John, stop talking about this subject. Stop making these comments. Don't do interviews with these people, those people, or that network, or this network. You're going to upset people. Stop it. And they were getting more and more aggressive with telling me what I could and could not say. I played that ball game with them for a few years, and one day I just decided, okay, my two boys are watching me. Am I going to be the guy that yells at the TV, but then puts my boots and hat on and I go walk the red carpet and play patty cake with the same people that I was just yelling about? Because that's called being a hypocrite. And am I going to have my boys look at me and say, well, dad felt strongly about it, but when it came down to making a dollar bill, dad rolled over? I don't think so. I decided, you know what? I'm going to say what I want to say. I'm going to make the stands I want to make. I'm going to probably lose the entire music industry and all of country radio, which is what I spent my whole life pursuing. But at the end of the day, do I have integrity? Do I, as an American, did I let somebody take away my freedom of speech? Did I allow them to scare me into silence? And I thought, nope, I'm not going to be that guy. So where I sit today is I'm completely independent. I have no publishing deal. I have no record deal. I answer to no one other than God, my wife. And so I write my songs. I put the songs out. And of course, on the road live, and I tell people, hey, here's my new song. What do you think about it? And guess what? The last four songs that I had put out, all four of them went to number one on the all genre download chart on iTunes, which is the holy grail of downloads. Not number one in country, number one across the board. The last one I had, called Progress, sat at number one for 2 weeks. Number two was Lizzo. Number three was Beyonce. Number four was Billie Eilish. And here I am, John Rich, at the top for 2 weeks, because that many people are going and downloading the song. So I like where I'm at. I like that I don't have to answer to people. I like that I don't have to edit myself. I can be an American. I can be a Christian. I can be a dad. I can say when I don't like it, and I can say when I do like it. And it's okay if everybody doesn't like that. That's a pretty free place to be. And so for me, you learn, you know, the right to pursue happiness. We're the only country in the history of written history of the world that recognizes what they call inalienable rights, meaning rights that are not granted to you by mankind or a government. They're granted to you at birth by the Creator with a capital C. And those rights are life, liberty, and the pursuit of happiness. And one thing that I've always pointed out to people, it doesn't say you have the right to be happy. It says you have the right to pursue it. Get out of my way. Let me go try. Let me go pursue happiness. So what made my dad happy was preaching at Mardi Gras, preaching at prisons, having impact on people. And for me, it was, man, I wonder how far I could go with this guitar. I wonder what I could do as a songwriter. I wonder, you know, can I even compete? And what do you know, throughout the years, a lot of disappointments, a lot of contracts came and went. The phone would ring and the phone would stop ringing. And that's when you find out what you're made of. Are you doing this as a hobby? Or are you doing it just because it's fun and easy? Are you going to do it when it's hard too? And I've done it on both sides. I've done it when it's fun and I've done it when it's hard. And that's because that's what I love to do. And that is my pursuit.
1: And a terrific job on the production and editing by our own Madison Derricotte. And a special thanks to John Rich for sharing his story. And download his new record, The Country Truth, wherever you download your music. And those words, the pursuit of happiness. It's not the pursuit of pleasure that's in the Declaration of Independence. It's not the pursuit of property, though it was there for a minute. What an empty thing to have a whole lot of property and no happiness. And it wasn't the pursuit of wealth. And his dad taught his son what the pursuit of happiness meant by doing what God called him to do. And John had to figure out for himself what God called him to do. And I love that he said, and they don't have to like it. That's fine. That's so American, too. A quintessentially American story, John Rich's story, here on Our American Stories.
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5: The Public News Service Friday afternoon update. I'm Mike Clifford. It's being called a massive explosion that leveled a two-story apartment complex in the Oak Cliff neighborhood in Dallas on Thursday. Dallas Fire and Rescue Public Information Officer Jason Evans says three people, including a child, were killed, two adult females, and one child were found in the debris. Firefighters were responding to a reported gas leak. Meantime, an event tomorrow at Washington State's border with Canada will call for trade policies that prioritize work.
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7: Breaking news at Town Hall. I'm Bob Agnew in Washington. Russian intelligence agencies have grown more aggressive in their efforts to steal Western technology and defense secrets as sanctions squeeze the country's wartime economy. That's according to three senior European intelligence officials who spoke to the Associated Press. It reports that Moscow's agents are now building fake companies in some cases, recruiting middlemen, and deploying cyber spies and hackers, all who are gathering information that could be used to attack key infrastructure. Treasury Secretary Scott Bessent is weighing in on the leak of confidential taxpayer records.
8: Treasury Secretary Scott Bessent is addressing the leak of confidential taxpayer information, including records belonging to President Trump and his family.
9: President Trump is a great American who has endured more than 10 years of nonstop harassment and weaponization from the federal and state government actors. A bad actor at the IRS leaked more than 400,000 tax returns, including the Trump family, all the employees, and that's how we got here now.
8: Willie Nelson, Washington.
7: Conservative critics are raising new concerns about how taxpayer money is being spent on homeless programs in California.
10: They point to San Francisco's managed alcohol program, which reportedly cost about $80 billion over 6 years while serving just 55 clients, roughly $454,000 per person. Critics argue programs like this, along with contracts tied to nonprofits in San Francisco and Los Angeles, reflect waste, inflated cost, and possible abuse of public funds. Some political figures also claim homeless populations are being drawn in from other areas to boost funding, though those claims remain disputed. John Scott reporting.
7: Closing numbers on Wall Street all positive on Friday. The Dow was up 363 points. More on these stories at townhall.com.
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7: Oregon voters may soon decide whether hunting and fishing should be criminalized.
12: A proposed ballot measure known as IP-28 has reportedly gathered enough signatures to appear on the November ballot, though those signatures still need certification. The initiative, backed by an animal rights group called People for the Elimination of Animal Cruelty Exemptions, would ban hunting, fishing, certain breeding practices, and pest control. If certified, the issue will head to voters in what could be a closely watched and controversial fight. Ken Lorman reporting.
7: Three climbers on Alaska's Mount McKinley who fell near a treacherous pass on North America's tallest peak have died. One was rescued. The National Park Service says the climbers were traversing a route known for its exposed sections where many injuries and deaths have occurred in the past when they fell on Wednesday. You'll find breaking news and analysis at townhall.com. A deadly gas explosion and fire in Dallas.
13: Dallas Fire Chief Justin Ball says firefighters were on the scene preparing to evacuate a Dallas apartment complex on Thursday when the building exploded.
14: If it had exploded a minute later, this would be a much worse situation.
13: Sherry Woods heard the explosion.
15: Oh, you heard boom, like, and then I shook, like, I thought something was hitting me.
13: No firefighters were hurt, but a child and two adults were killed, and at least five others were injured. An attorney for the apartment owner says the building was being sold, and an engineering firm hired by the buyer struck a gas line while doing soil testing. I'm Jennifer King.
7: The former superintendent of Iowa's largest school district, who was arrested last year in the Trump administration's immigration crackdown, was sentenced on Friday to 2 years in prison. Ian Roberts, likely to be deported to his native Guyana in South America once he serves his sentence. More of these stories at SRNnews.com.
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16: For today, as 1 week upper-level trough of low pressure continues to remain nearly stationary over across the eastern portion of the plains, do have a chance for some scattered showers and some thunderstorm activity across eastern Kansas and likewise into eastern portions of Nebraska. A stronger upper-level low pressure system, though, working eastward out of the northern Rockies, could spark off some scattered strong to severe thunderstorms back into western Nebraska and from central into western portions of Kansas by this afternoon into this evening, with large hail and gusty winds the primary risks with any of the strongest storms. High temperatures by this afternoon, looking to reach up into the middle part of the 80s across far eastern portions of Kansas, but expecting widespread lower to middle 90s for central and western portions of the state, and also could see those lower 90s creep into far southwestern portions of Nebraska, otherwise highs in the 80s for much of the remainder of southern Nebraska. I'm meteorologist Michael Caro.
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1: we continue with Our American Stories. Up next, we continue with our recurring series about the curious origins of everyday sayings. Here to join us again is Andrew Thompson, as he continues to share another slice from his ultimate guide to understanding the stories, the mysteries of the English language. Take it away, Andrew.
18: To up the ante means to raise the cost or risk of an activity. And that expression sprung up from the card game of poker. Ante is a Latin word meaning before or in front. And at the start of a hand, before any cards are dealt, players must place a bet called the ante, that is, the upfront bet. As the hand progresses and cards are received, players can increase their bet, which is only usually done if a player has a good hand or is bluffing. Increasing the bet is known as raising the stakes or upping the ante. The expression was used more widely since the early 1800s. Up to the mark means to be acceptable or up to the required standard. And it's often used in the negative, in that he's not up to the mark. But the expression originated in 1697 when the Britannia Standard was introduced. It provided that all gold and silver that satisfied a certain level of purity be stamped with a hallmark. This proved the authenticity of the material and became a sign to jewellers and buyers that it was genuine. In the beginning, all precious metals were inspected at Goldsmiths Hall in London before the inspection process spread to other locations. If a metal was not considered of the required standard, it was rejected as not being up to the hallmark, and the expression was later shortened to not up to the mark. To get the upper hand means to obtain a dominant position or a position of control. It began with a simple 15th century game. It involved a stick and two or more contestants. One person held the bottom of the stick and the next person placed their hand directly above that. This happened turn after turn until the top of the shaft was reached. The last person to place their hand on the end of the shaft was said to have the upper hand and was the winner. This game was then adopted in the 19th century in American playgrounds to determine who would bat first in impromptu baseball games. To upset the apple cart means to create a difficulty or cause an upset, and that expression has the unlikely origins of wrestling. During the 18th century, the apple cart was a slang term in wrestling circles for a man's upper body. To upset the apple cart was to throw the opponent down, which put him in a difficult position and prevented him from winning. To wait for the other shoe to drop means to await a seemingly inevitable event. And that expression began with the American manufacturing boom in the late 19th century. In large cities like New York, apartment housing became common. These dwellings were all built with similar designs, and bedrooms were typically located one above the other. It was common to be awoken late at night by a neighbour removing their shoes in the apartment above. The person below would often wake when the first shoe dropped on the floor and made a loud bang. Already disturbed, the person would then wait for the inevitable noise of the other shoe hitting the floor. Warts and all means the entire thing and not concealing any detail. And it derives from Oliver Cromwell, the Lord Protector of England in the 1650s. Cromwell instructed the royalist painter Sir Peter Levy to paint his portrait. And as was usual at the time, Levy's style was to flatter the subject, showing them in the best possible light, with all blemishes removed. Cromwell was known for being opposed to personal vanity, and he issued this instruction to Levy. "I desire you use all your skill to paint my picture truly like I am and not flatter me at all. Remark all roughness, pimples, warts, and everything you see. Otherwise, I'll never pay you a farthing for it." Lilly did just that, and the portrait includes a mole above Cromwell's eye and a large wart below his lip. To wear your heart on your sleeve means to show all feelings and emotions, and that expression derives from medieval jousting matches. When a king's court held a jousting match, it was customary for the competing knights to dedicate their performance to the woman that they were courting at the time. To show that he was representing his sweetheart, a knight would wear the colours of the lady he was supporting in cloths or ribbons tied to his arm. He would symbolically wear his heart on his sleeve. Shakespeare then popularised the expression in his 1604 play Othello when he wrote, "I will wear my heart upon my sleeve." If you say someone is well-heeled, you're saying they've got a lot of money. And that expression lies in the sport of cockfighting. When the sport began, birds that were equipped with long and strong spurs were known as well-heeled, the heel relating to the position of the spur on the back of the cock's foot. The cocks obviously use their spurs to kill the other birds, so a well-heeled cock is a very dangerous bird. To be wet behind the ears means to be naive or inexperienced, and it's got a very simple origin. The phrase stems from the state of farm animals just after birth. There's a small indentation behind the ears of a newborn horse, calf or lamb, and this area is protected from sunlight and wind and is the last place to dry on the animal after it's born. The saying began in America and was well known by the early 20th century. A whistle-stop tour is a trip that makes many stops in many places over a short space of time, and that expression stems from politics. During the mid-1900s in America, trains stopped at all the major towns, but they only stopped at small towns if a passenger requested it. Upon a request, the conductor would blow the train's whistle twice to indicate a train was approaching. During Harry Truman's 1948 campaign, he travelled by train, stopping briefly at many places to deliver speeches. During his speech in Los Angeles, Truman joked and said that it was the biggest whistle-stop town he'd ever visited. The crowd loved it and the phrase stuck. A white elephant is an expensive but unwanted possession or thing. And that expression stems from Thailand in the 17th century. Albino elephants were extremely rare at the time, and any born there became the property of the king. The elephants were considered sacred, though, and therefore couldn't be ridden, killed, or put to work. They were also very expensive to feed and house. So if the king was displeased with any nobleman, he would gift them a white elephant out of malice. Then, unable to refuse the royal gift, the nobleman would be forced to care for the useless animal for the rest of his life, which would often lead to financial ruin.
1: And a terrific job on the production, editing, and storytelling by our own Greg Hengler. Love that last one, White Elephant. And so many of the others, just terrific storytelling by Andrew Thompson, his book, The Curious Origins of Everyday Sayings. And you can go to our website and listen to many, many more. Andrew's been very generous with our American stories and shared all of them from A to Z, from soup to nuts. Is that one of them, by the way, Greg? I'm not sure. I think so, too. The story of the origins of everyday sayings, the ones we use all the time, here on Our American Stories. Lee Habib here, the host of Our American Stories. 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
1: And we continue with Our American Stories. Up next, the story of The Godfather and its unlikely journey to the screen. The director, Francis Ford Coppola, was a renegade filmmaker who never made a profitable picture. The producer, Al Ruddy, was hired because he could stay below budget. The star, Marlon Brando, had a reputation for being difficult. A formula for disaster? Nope, not quite. It was the makings of one of the greatest films of all time. Here to tell the story is Harlan Lebo, author of The Godfather Legacy.
20: The Godfather really is very much a family story. It's certainly not a family picture by any means in the traditional sense of a rated G film, but it is a movie about a family. There are many things about the mafia and violence in the film, but at the heart of the story are the struggles within a family, a very powerful man, his three sons and his daughter, and in particular, the struggles of Michael, his youngest son, who wanted to stay out of the family business, as they call it, but winds up, of course, at the end of The Godfather, the film and the book, both as powerful and as ruthless as his father could have ever imagined. So it's very much a family picture. I mean, it's the same way as looking at Gone with the Wind. It's Gone with the Wind isn't a movie about the Civil War. It just has the Civil War as a backdrop. It's about the struggles of a woman during the Civil War. But The Godfather is the same way. The whole issue of family and trust and love are very much a part of The Godfather. In fact, they're integral to The Godfather. Michael, the youngest son, played by Al Pacino, never would have done what he did, which is become part of the family business, if it was not for his love of his father. And that's a real torment for him. But it doesn't stop him from becoming the ruthless killer that he does become.
0: You spend time with your family?
21: Sure I do.
0: Good. Because a man who doesn't spend time with his family can never be a real man.
20: If you look at Hell's Kitchen or other parts of New York, for example, where they filmed The Godfather Part II, they were not good parts of New York then, but the city has changed and continues to change, and it's much nicer now. But Hell's Kitchen was the classic tenement section of New York City for many decades, and that's where Mario Puzo was from. He was young, he was poor, he eventually became a civil servant working in New York, and at the same time was a struggling fiction author through the 1960s. He wrote good books, but they didn't sell very well at all until he decided to pick up an idea that he thought about all along the way and was mentioned just a bit in one of his other books, which is the experiences of a family involved in the underworld of New York. And that's when the idea for The Godfather came along. The book itself was one of the great page-turning books one summer that it came out. Puzo had decided to give writing one last shot. He maxed out all the credit cards. He also got a little money from Paramount Pictures. But this really was his last shot at writing. He sent off the manuscript. He came back from a vacation. And he came back to discover that not only had the book sold, but the paperback rights had sold for about $400,000. And in 1970 money, that's a lot of money. So the book was a gigantic hit, number one on the bestseller list for months and months. And it was a natural fit, you would think, to be made into a film. But that's where other problems started. The process of giving writers advances wasn't done very often, but it was done most frequently by an executive named Peter Bart, who is still very active in the film business. Right now, he is a columnist and has been for years, writing some of the most intelligent work about the film business and entertainment in general. But Peter believed very strongly that some writers needed a little help from now and then to keep going, as all struggling writers do. He had already supported other books that had done very well, like Love Story, which did very well for Paramount Pictures. So Peter Bart supported Puzo with a few bucks now and then, and they held on to the rights to make The Godfather, the book, into a film if it turned out to be a success. Well, of course, it turned out to be a huge success, which naturally led it into becoming a film project in 1971. No one did want to direct the film, even though The Godfather, the book, was a huge bestseller. It was thought at the time that a movie about the mafia would not be very successful. And primarily, that's because what Paramount wanted to do with it. They had supported Puzo as a writer, but they didn't want to support the film any more than any other relatively low-budget shoot-'em-up picture about crime. And as a result, there were no takers on directors for the film and very little interest in the project. That problem was compounded by the fact that a film called The Brotherhood had come out at about the same time, which had a huge budget, big stars, and it flopped because, again, it was just not well thought of as a topic to make movies about the mafia. Well, eventually, the movie was offered to Francis Coppola to direct, and Coppola was a young, just getting started director. He'd only had, I think, three films at that point and had written another one.
22: Much of the original book was a potboiler, so it was not a film I particularly wanted to do, but I had no money. And my then young assistant, George Lucas, said, Francis, you got to get a job because the sheriff's going to come and put a chain on the door of American Zoetrope because we haven't paid our bills. Do this movie. And so I ultimately took the job and wrote the screenplay. I just took the novel and went through it and underlined everything that I thought that I could use.
20: But part of the reason they went to Coppola was he seemed solid enough as a director. but he was also Italian-American. And that was crucial to the project at the time. And we could certainly talk about the problems within the Italian-American community in the 1960s and early 1970s with Hollywood. But the short version is that it was viewed within many Italian-American families that any time an Italian-American person appeared in a film, it was in a crime role. And there were no non-crime roles, legitimate characters who were Italian-American in films or on television. Well, Paramount came around to the idea that one of the ways to solve that problem is to have an Italian-American director. They went to Coppola, they offered the project to him, and he turned it down too. He came around because of the same things we were talking about a few minutes ago. He finally did read the book all the way through. He only read sort of the smutty parts up front before he declined. But then he realized the same thing that we did, which is that the movie is not about the mafia at its core. What it's about is a family and the problems of a particular family and the struggles of that family. That's the story at its core. And if you focus on Michael, the problems of the youngest son, then it becomes even more interesting. So Coppola agreed to do the film with many conditions, and he was able to convince Paramount to buy in. Coppola did grow up in Detroit and a few other places as well. His father, Carmine, was a very talented musician and composer, but he always felt like he was waiting for his break to come, like he was waiting for that knock to come on the door. And it never did, or at least it never did until his son helped him later. And Coppola realized that you just can't wait around for these things. You need to go out and make your own breaks. And he did make his own breaks. And of course, here was a break that had been handed to him because of the talent he had developed, and he turned it down and then finally did accept it. But he made very strong demands about how the film needed to be made. The primary demand, of course, was that it be filmed entirely on location in New York, which is a very expensive proposition at that point. The studio wanted to make it either in studio or on the streets in Los Angeles, which would have been much cheaper. They had a very small budget in mind for the film. And of course, by today's standards, the budget was very small. But by the standards then and the struggles within the motion picture industry in the early 1970s, it was a very small budget. Coppola got more. Keep in mind, The Godfather is a huge book and has many subplots. And he made the case that he was going to focus as much as he could on the trials and tribulations of the family. And he stood his ground. And there were many times where he had to stand his ground over the next few months.
3: 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Heck, even as a best-selling piece of fiction, it barely happened. I mean, it was Mario Puzo's last shot. And what do you know? It becomes a hit. Coppola doesn't even want to do the film. The only reason he's been picked is because he's Italian and he's probably cheap. And he says no the first time, but he needs the money. When we come back, more of the story of how The Godfather came to be with Harlan Lebo here on Our American Stories.
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3: And we continue with Our American Stories and with Harlan Lebo, author of The Godfather Legacy, the untold story of the making of the classic Godfather trilogy. Let's pick up where we last left off.
20: The Godfather is a movie about violence and about, in some ways, about love and about family. But it's one of the best American films ever made, or one of the best films ever made, about power, how power can be used and how power can corrupt. And those are the elements that Coppola went for. And in all fairness, the movie was very, of course, very popular at the time. But even more important, it is a lasting treasure of American cinema. If you ask practically anyone the kinds of films they like or the films that their favorite films, The Godfather is almost always one of the films that everybody really loves. It really was quite universal. The issues of love and family and conflict are so clear in the film. I mean, let's face it, there's a lot of violence in The Godfather. Of course there is. That is part of the story. It's part of the culture. It tells the story in many ways of the family itself. But the problems within the family, in particular, of course, Al Pacino playing Michael and his struggles to stay away from the family business, all fall apart. And that's the intriguing part of the story, right up to the very end. What you do with the headstrong, violent oldest son, that sort of takes care of itself about halfway through the movie when he's killed. But then always that the story of Fredo, the middle son, and what happened to him or what didn't happen to him, how he was sort of left by the side of the road in many respects, that gets picked up again in much more detail in Godfather Part 2.
5: Mike, you don't come to Las Vegas and talk to a man like Mo Green like that!
6: Fredo, you're my older brother, and I love you. But don't ever take sides with anyone against the family again. Ever.
20: But it was a real problem filming The Godfather. The film was shot primarily in the spring and summer of 1971. And they were filming in what was supposed to be 1946, 47, and 48. Well, that doesn't seem all that long before. It was only 23 years earlier. But it was a long time in the history of New York. And the city really looked nothing like it did in 1946. And constant attention to detail and fixing the streets and putting up posters or big trucks to block things that would otherwise be seen on screen was a constant challenge when making the film. One of the great pleasures of watching The Godfather is watching the detail of the film, just adding extra details. Dean Tavoularis, the production designer, there's one scene on the streets of a tenement area where James Caan's character, Sonny, the oldest son, beats up his brother-in-law because his brother-in-law has attacked Sonny's sister, the youngest in the family. Look around at what's going on in that scene, just at the decor and the posters of political campaigns and posters that are falling down and tattered away that have posters underneath them, or the cars, or the Shepherd's Crook light poles. All that detail was a constant challenge, but well worth it because The Godfather looks incredibly good and incredibly realistic. Actually, when you look at it now, I believe Brando's character is only in the three-hour Godfather about 43 minutes, something like that. But his aura is over every frame of the film, and he had exactly what it took to make that character of Don Vito Corleone come alive.
8: Godfather, I don't know what to do. I don't know what to do.
9: You can act like a man! What's the matter with you? Is this how you turned out a Hollywood Pinocchio that cries like a woman? What can I do? What can I do? What is that nonsense? Ridiculous.
0: I want you to rest well, and a month from now, this Hollywood big shot's gonna give you what you want.
8: Too late. They start shooting in a week.
0: I'm going to make him an offer he can't refuse.
20: Well, now we're looking at it in retrospect a lot of years later. Then, Brando was viewed by some as not bankable. So most of his films just before The Godfather had not done very well at all. He was also viewed as impossible to work with by some people who probably unfairly said that he was really very tough on the set and was difficult for directors. For many things, many reasons, he was not anyone's choice to be the Don, except for Coppola, who went for him, who met with Marlon Brando, and Brando certainly wanted the part and created his own character right in front of Coppola's eyes as he envisioned the Don being.
10: The president of Paramount told me in these words, he says, "Francis, as president of Paramount Pictures, I am telling you that Marlon Brando will not be in this movie." I said, "We have to be like ninjas. We have to go to Mr. Brando's house, don't make any noise, and we'll just sort of photograph him experimenting to be an Italian." So we went, we arrived very early in the morning and no one said a word. And he came out, he had long blonde hair. He was only 47. He was quite a handsome young man. And as he came out, he, in a beautiful Japanese robe, I remember, he came out and he took his long hair and he kind of put it up behind his head and pinned it in. And he got some shoe polish and he started to make it black and kind of do that. And then he put a white shirt on. And I remember he took the white shirt and he was taking his collar, interesting about little seeds of a character, and he started to bend the end of the collar and he said, "Those Italian guys, the collar is always bent." And he even said, "Oh, maybe his voice should be very hoarse because he shot in the story in the throat. He was talking like this." Like that, not saying anything. And meanwhile, we were photographing this. So he even took some Kleenex and he put it into his mouth and said, he said, "Those guys look like bulldogs." And it was a miracle because the character was growing out of this. I took this tape. I decided to go to New York and show it to the chairman and the owner of Paramount, who was named Charlie Bluthorn, who was an interesting person. And he had a company called Gulf and Western. It was the first conglomerate, and one of the companies he owned was Paramount.
0: "I'm going to make him an offer he can't refuse."
10: Charlie Bluthorn comes out, and he recognized me. "Oh, Francis, what can I do?" I said, "Well, look at this." And I turned on the tape recorder, and there is Marlon Brando with this long blonde hair rolling it up. And Charlie Bluthorn said, "No, no, absolutely not. Marlon Brando, ah." And as he watched and saw this transformation, he said, "That's incredible. That's incredible." And as of that moment, I knew that I had Brando in the part. And of course, Brando to this day is thought of for that role.
20: And Coppola was right. And Coppola had to fight for practically every character, but the key characters he had to fight for was first Marlon Brando, and then later Al Pacino.
3: And we've been listening to author Harlan Lebo tell one heck of a story about the greatest film ever made in American history, that is. That's The Godfather, and a lot of film critics put The Godfather 2 right there with it, and that never happens with sequels. And so much of it had to do with Francis Ford Coppola's artistic nature, him seeing and understanding the core of the story, which was that it was not a mob film. It was a film about power, with violence, love, and family at the center. And my goodness, having to create a film in the streets of New York in 1971 and make it look like it was 1947 or 48, it was pulled off by a master. And then there's that talk of the scene with Marlon Brando and him showing it to this Titan, this head of Gulf and Western, and saying, "No, Brando." And then seeing the magic of Brando owning the character almost instantly. Remarkable storytelling. When we come back, more of the story of how The Godfather came to be here on Our American Stories.
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3: We continue with Our American Stories and with Harlan Lebo, author of The Godfather Legacy. Let's pick up where we last left off.
20: And Al Pacino, it's so hard for us to think of it now, Al Pacino, the superstar, the legend of Hollywood. But in 1971, he was like many other struggling actors in New York with no work. You know, he would wait tables, he would put pamphlets on cars, just trying to make ends meet while he got acting jobs, and did very well on the stage when he did, but a lot of other people did too. He'd made a couple of movies, including a superb role as a junkie in Panic in Needle Park. But he's small. He's not traditionally handsome. I mean, there were some of the studio who thought Robert Redford could play Michael, but

0: Michael. I thought, gee, he's seeing something I don't see.
1: Keep in mind that Al Pacino's character, Michael Corleone, is struggling about what to do with his life. He's just out of the army. He knows he does not want to be part of the family business in quotes, but he also feels a duty to his father and feels that he needs to take care of the people who are responsible for having his father shot and severely wounded, which he does. He murders a police captain and a drug dealer at a restaurant in the Bronx. I think Pacino was probably getting a little behind himself at that point. The studio certainly thought that those scenes were fabulous, which they are. If you look at Pacino in those scenes, that undercurrent of rage and fear in those scenes as he's preparing for the two murders is unmistakable and unforgettable. But what really sold the studio were some of the first scenes that he shot, which were on the streets of New York with Diane Keaton, his girlfriend, Kay, as they were walking away from Radio City Music Hall, and he discovers that his father has been shot when he sees it on the headline of a newspaper. And that simmering concern and how he presents himself on screen in beautiful color close-ups by cinematographer Gordon Willis with his very dark eyes and penetrating stare, that's what sold the studio. They were with him from the start. There was no question at that point. In fact, it's really sad. You can see, after you've seen the movie once, you see him walking on a street and you realize before he walked past this newsstand, he was the carefree kid he was trying to become. And when he passes the newsstand and Kay has seen the headlines, you know that it's all on the way down.
2: Send Fredo off to do this. Send Fredo off to do that. Let Fredo take care of some Mickey Mouse nightclub somewhere. Send Fredo to pick somebody up at the airport. I'm your older brother, Mike, and I was stepped over.
3: That's the way Pop wanted it.
2: It ain't the way I wanted it. I can handle things. I'm smart. Not like everybody says. Like dumb, I'm smart, and I want respect.
1: John Cazale was a wonderful character actor. He played the part of Fredo, the misunderstood middle son, as perfectly as it could possibly have been played, creating all kinds of conflict, not as much in Godfather Part 1, but became integral to the story in Godfather Part 2. John Cazale was in 5 classic films of the 1970s. Besides The Godfather Part 1 and Part 2, he was in Dog Day Afternoon, The Deer Hunter, and The Conversation, 5 of the best films ever made. So that's quite a legacy for a man whose life ended way too quickly. Marlon Brando was not a lazy actor, although some probably would have said he was. He was definitely a method actor, and he felt very strongly that for his style of acting, studying the script as little as possible and making it as spontaneous as possible was important for his roles. So for many of his parts, for all of his career after a certain point, he almost always had cue cards just off camera. And logistics of a movie set being what they are, sometimes the cue card can be right in front of you, and sometimes it's right on the lap of the person that you're talking to. So they hid cue cards everywhere. Some of them big, some of them poster size, some of them just little note size sitting on a counter. It's too bad because those cue cards are worth a fortune now. I'd love to have some. This is the scene when Marlon Brando's character dies. He's in the family tomato patch with his grandson, Anthony. It's actually his real name, also Anthony. And the scene was scripted for Brando's character to die, but a lot of it was left for Brando to work out and interacting with Anthony. Anthony wasn't young and wasn't old enough to really act for himself. And one of the things that Brando did was something from his own childhood. Was he took an orange, he ate part of it, and then, like many of us, he put the rind in his teeth and it made it look like a funny face, and he actually cut teeth into it. And it really scared Anthony. It genuinely scared him. If you see him on screen, he's actually scared by this. But it plays so beautifully as this tender, intimate scene between grandfather and grandson. And it's a wonderful contrast to what happens a few seconds later, which is that Brando's character, the Don, passes away, falls into the tomato plants, and dies. It's absolutely wonderfully shot.

0: And by the way, just a little unsung hero of this film was Gordon Willis, the cinematographer, who shot every frame of the film as if it was literally a frame from a photograph or a painting. It is so physically beautiful, the whole film. It's wonderful. Incredible as it may seem now, movies were not marketed the same way they are today. The idea then, and for way too long, was you would build up interest in a film by having road shows for it in a select number of theaters, as opposed to showing it in hundreds and hundreds of theaters or thousands of theaters all on one big weekend. And that's what happened with The Godfather as well, where they opened it in several theaters, or well, many theaters in major cities across the country, but not in thousands of theaters. And it was an instantaneous, around the block for hours and hours a day sensation. Absolute gigantic hit in the summer of 1972. Later becoming the biggest box office attraction of all time. It made more money than any other film up to that time. But it was huge. And then, of course, when it opened wide and very successfully. This was a huge boost for everyone involved. All of the younger characters, the people who played the sons, James Caan, Al Pacino, and then an adopted son played by Robert Duvall, all became legitimate stars immediately. They were all nominated for Best Supporting Actor. Brando's career got a huge boost. Talia Shire's career at playing Connie, the youngest in the family, also got a huge boost and went on to do all the Rocky films, among other things. This was a giant success story for everyone.
1: Being an Italian-American, I knew my own family, who were a family of musicians and tool and die makers, but living in New York, and so I knew what the family life was like. I was very much anxious to draw upon my own family in terms of how we lived and what it was like in the house and what we ate and what the day-to-day feel of an Italian family was. I used as much of my own memory of my family to give it a kind of authenticity, and that was my approach. It was the story of a family, and it was kind of Shakespearean, and that there was a great king and he had three sons, and each of the sons had a part of the talent of the old man, but none really all of it. The youngest had the cunning, and the second had the sweetness, and the older had the rage and the violence.
0: I don't know if we're all fascinated by gangsters as much as we're fascinated by men of action. These were deliberate, ruthless men. They are unsavory, horrible people and murderers, yet there's something attractive or compelling about them that it really fascinates everyone. It's part of American culture.
2: And a terrific job on the production, editing, and storytelling by our own Greg Hengler. A special thanks to Harlan Lebo, author of The Godfather Legacy, the untold story of the making of the classic Godfather trilogy. You will not put it down once you start reading it. The pictures are terrific. And my goodness, what a story he tells about the whole movie, the making of it from beginning to end, and particularly the stories about some of these other actors. Al Pacino, a staggering performance, and launches this amazing career. John Cazale, who plays Fredo, the actor's actor. We've done a piece on John Cazale. Go to ouramericanstories.com, and you can listen to a real beauty. And then, of course, there's Gordon Willis, the cinematographer, and Nino Rota, that soundtrack. It was all just spectacular. And there is Coppola discussing and describing his Italian heritage and how he brought that authenticity to the screen. The unlikely story of The Godfather and how it became the greatest film of all time here on Our American Stories.
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2: 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And our favorite stories are our listeners' stories. They're your stories. Our next story comes to us from Paul in Minneapolis, Minnesota. Paul moved our listeners with his story, Wilbur and the Empty Nester, and A Baby Boomer's Battle with Insanity and Fitness. We asked him if he had any more. Here he is with a story simply titled Moose Prayer.
4: Have you ever seen a moose? I have. They're big, strong, powerful, and athletic. Have you ever wanted to be a moose? I did. I lived with a moose all throughout my childhood, growing up in Bloomington, Minnesota. The middle child of a cluster of 8 devout Catholic kids, I have 3 older brothers, 1 older sister, 2 younger brothers, and 1 younger sister. I grew up idolizing my older siblings. What I wouldn't have given to be as cool as them. Such was the thought of this impressionable little brother. It was Tom, the firstborn, 5 years my senior, that I most wanted to emulate. His nickname? Moose. A 3-sport star at Kennedy High School, larger than life in my 10-year-old eyes. To a 5th grader, a 15-year-old moose may as well have been Paul Bunyan. He could do it all. What does this have to do with the moose prayer? Let me start by asking, have you ever wondered whether God is listening to your prayers? I have wondered the same. As a high school sophomore, I remember praying that the cute, energetic cheerleader would fall head over heels for me. I was a shy, bashful, awkward teenager. It didn't happen. God didn't answer my prayer. Or did he? It turned out the cheerleader and I had very little in common. I also remember another selfish prayer, a petition I made before my varsity hockey games. Please God, help us to win and help me to score a goal. A victory and a goal did not always happen. God didn't grant that prayer request either. Or did he? Perhaps I scored more goals than I deserved. Or what about my prayer asking that God would get me over my fear of public speaking? He certainly didn't answer that one the way I had hoped. After 58 years, I still shiver at the thought and stutter when attempting to speak in public settings. Or was it answered indeed? This leads me to the prayer that God answered for me without a doubt. My moose prayer. Let's go back to the 10-year-old 5th grader and his 15-year-old oldest brother. One evening, Moose and I were in our basement in the middle of an all-star wrestling match, and it happened. Bam! I could not believe my eyes. Moose, while performing a wrestling move, banged his head on the ductwork above us. While he was busy shaking off the cobwebs, I was standing there in awe. How could he hit his head on something that high? My brother, Moose, was indeed larger than Paul Bunyan. He was a giant after all, confirmed in my mind right then and there. Thus, my moose prayer was born. From that night forward, I ended my bedtime prayers with, "Please, Lord, help me to grow to be as big as Moose." Prayer after prayer, night after night, year after year, I was relentless. I wanted more than anything to be as big as my big brother. I kept up this prayer for a good 5 or 6 years, never letting up. While we don't have a lot of tall genes in our family, my dad pushing 6 feet, my mom a petite 5 feet 5 inches, my non-moose brothers at 5'11", although most of them are still claiming to be 6 feet. But Moose topped out at 6 feet 2 inches. Big, strong, powerful, and athletic, indeed. As for me, somehow I grew to be 6 feet 6 inches. How did that happen? I don't know for sure. Was it the peanut butter, my favorite food? I doubt it. Coincidence? Maybe. In answer to my moose prayer? I think, quite possibly, yes. For God tells us, ask and you will receive, seek and you will find, knock and it will be opened unto you. I certainly asked to be tall, with passion, over and over again. For me, I believe God chose to answer my prayer and then some. His way of telling me, do not doubt, have faith. I hear you and will answer your prayers. This knowledge he has given me, this faith, has served me well over the years. On days when my faith is tested and doubt creeps into my mind as to whether God cares and is listening, I need to look no further than my 6'6" frame as a reminder that yes, God does listen, and he does care, and he does want me to talk to him. My prayers have changed since I was a teenager. Instead of a laundry list of things to ask God for, I try to spend more time talking with God and listening to him. Quiet time together, one-on-one, conversing. As a father myself, I learned how precious time is with your sons and daughters. What father would not want to have a conversation with his child? After my kids moved out of our house and I became an empty nester, the days I would get a phone call from one of them became my best days. It made no difference to me the reason they called. Sometimes it was just to say hi and to tell me they loved me. Sometimes it was to discuss an issue they were having or to ask for some fatherly advice. Sometimes they even called and questioned something I was doing. I cherished each and every one of these conversations. The precious time together is priceless. Fathers, I have learned, of course want what is best for their children, and we do want them to ask. And I can surely imagine how the same goes with our Heavenly Father. I also learned much of this from my own father. He asked me once, during one of our weekly Sunday night sessions, to define prayer. I struggled with an answer. I thought I knew what it was, but I couldn't articulate it. He sent me to go look it up. I don't remember where I found the answer he was looking for, but when I came back and I said, "Prayer is talking to God with love," he said, "That's correct." I'll never forget it. But more than a definition, I learned from my dad how to pray. From the formal prayers and the rosary, I also learned to be unselfish in prayers, praying for others rather than myself. Just as he did. Our family has been blessed over and over, thanks in a large part, I am sure, to his unending prayers. I'm pretty sure my dad's moose prayer had nothing to do with himself, but more to do with talking to God with love about helping others. So this all begs the question, who is your moose? Who do you want to emulate? What is your moose prayer? Talk to God about it with love. I'm convinced he's looking forward very much to talking with you, and he will listen to you, and he will answer your prayers.
2: And a great job, as always, by Greg. 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
3: Attitude is everything. I'm Mitch Anthony with today's Daily Dose. I once saw a poster of a mafia boss pointing his stocky finger and saying, "If I want your opinion, I'll give it to you." Samuel Butler once said, "There is no mistake so great as that of always being right." How many folks have you met who act like they know more than the Encyclopedia Britannica? Who will argue with a stop sign? Who must get the last word in every discussion and debate? Samuel Butler points out the fact that the more often we want to point out that we're right, the less people will want to hear what we have to say. We Americans must just love a good debate. How else could these political verbal wrestling matches continue to flourish on television where guests spend the entire half hour interrupting one another? Once in a while, it really pays to not be right. To say things like, "You know, you made a good point there," or "I never thought of that," or "I think you might be right." Knowledge is great, but can lead to arrogance. Wisdom, on the other hand, is knowledge that has no need to flaunt itself and knows when to let the other person be right. Mitch Anthony reminding you once again that life is whatever you make it.
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11: From the farmers and ranchers of Farm Bureau, this is Farm Weekend. Trade tensions appear to be slowly thawing between the United States and China. Chad Smith has more on what that means for agriculture.
12: U.S. President Donald Trump and Chinese President Xi Jinping met recently to discuss trade and other topics. Faith Parham, an economist for the American Farm Bureau Federation, said China remains a top trading priority even after disruptions last year.
13: For 2025, we saw less sales to China due to some of the trade disruptions, but we have had recent news from the administration on potential trade deals that will help boost U.S. ag products sales. We are seeing ships head towards China, so that is a good sign, but we're waiting for more, obviously, as the details come out from this negotiation.
12: During recent talks, China and the U.S. agreed to some additional agricultural purchases on top of commitments made last year.
13: The White House has put out a fact sheet kind of detailing some of the agreements they came out to, which is about $17 billion a year of ag products on top of the purchase commitments made in October. So that deal is still in place. Plus, on top of that, that additional $17 billion.
12: Trade continues to be vital for the success of U.S. agriculture.
13: About 20% of all ag products are exported. 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In 2025, Canada and Mexico were our largest trading partner, with the European Union as our second largest export market for ag products. 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
12: Learn more on the market intel page at fb.org. Chad Smith, Washington.
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11: 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Following several more devastating wildfires in southwest Kansas, applications for disaster relief funds have been reopened. Applications through the Kansas Livestock Foundation will close June 5th. 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
16: Summer starts on Memorial Day, even if the calendar says otherwise, and summer is the season of road trips. Families loading up for vacation, or maybe just a quick drive to somewhere different, and this summer, millions of miles will roll by on our nation's interstate. They'll get us there fast, no question. The interstate system is a marvel of efficiency, but that speed comes at a cost. Long, straight lanes, gentle curves. One-way traffic, it's driving stripped down to the most functional form, and maybe it's least memorable. It wasn't always that way. This year marks 100 years of Route 66, the Mother Road, a highway that wasn't just about getting somewhere, but experiencing everything along the way. From Chicago to Santa Monica, it connected people to places, motels, diners, service stations, and the stories in between. That spirit isn't gone. You can still find it right here in Kansas. From the Flint Hills along K-177 to the Glacial Hills in the northeast, the Gypsum Hills in the south, and the wide open land and sky out west. Roads where the scenery changes, the pavement narrows, and the drive itself becomes the destination.
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17: There will be nothing controversial about this show. Welcome in. I'm Pete Mundo, Heartland College Sports. We are just going to rank the Big 12 men's basketball and football coaches as a pair. Which programs have the best combined men's basketball and football coaches, and which ones, in my estimations, have the worst? I'm Pete Mundo. We're Heartland College Sports. Thanks for being here. Thanks for joining us, as always, as a part of the show. So I'm going to count this down from 16 to 1. So what I basically did is I took all 16 coaches for basketball and for football, and I ranked them from 1 to 10. And then I did this for football, and then I put that number together, and boom. Highest number is the best combined coaching between basketball and football, and the lowest score is the worst combined number between men's basketball and football. That's it. Simple. We're on the same page. Let's get right to it. By the way, please like the video. Please subscribe to the channel as well if you are a Big 12 football, basketball, or just a college football, basketball fan. Thanks for being here. All right. At the bottom, I've got the Utah Utes. Listen, I'm looking at Morgan Scalley, and I have high hopes, but he hasn't proven it to me. He hasn't proven it to anybody. In fact, he's walking into a very tough spot with the way that Kyle Whittingham not just left, but then, of course, took a bunch of guys to Michigan with him. He hasn't done it, so I've got to see it to believe it. And then Alex Jensen has just not lived up to the expectations thus far, so I have Utah at the bottom of my list when combining football coach with men's basketball coach. At 15, I've got the Colorado Buffaloes. I put Deion at a 5 out of 10, and it's like, all right, he's had, you know, a good season in the Big 12. Last year was a disaster. There's a lot to prove for Deion Sanders without having his son Shadur and without having Travis Hunter. This is a key year for Coach Prime. And then Tad Boyle, you know, is kind of doing his thing. So he's there. He seems to be somewhat bulletproof. And, you know, maybe they exceeded expectations a little bit this year, but Colorado basketball is not a program that really has been in any way, shape, or form any kind of consistent contender for, I mean, ever maybe under his regime. So I've got him at a 4, and I've got Colorado at a combined 9 out of 20. Then it's Cincinnati. You know, I look at Cincinnati and I'm like, I like the Jared Calhoun hire. I do, but can I give that any more at this point than a 5 out of 10? Maybe you could bump it up to a 6. I don't know. Maybe you could, but I really can't do it at this point in time, given how he is pretty much unproven. And Scott Satterfield, I mean, we've been waiting for that season where he is going to pop with this program, and it just hasn't happened. So I've got them both at a five. Maybe Calhoun has a great first year, or this is the year that Satterfield starts to turn things around at Cincinnati. But given what he got handed over from Luke Fickell, it has been a disappointing tenure, to say the least. I've got Cincinnati at 14th on the list. And Oklahoma State comes in at number 13. I put Eric Morris at a 6 out of 10 because of the success that he had at North Texas, how unbelievable this past season was, and all those guys are joining him in Stillwater. And, you know, listen, I look at the roster and I say there's a lot of reason for hope, but I can't sit here with a straight face and tell you that I know for a fact things are going to be turned around. But it does look like the investment is there, and that's a great thing for Oklahoma State. Now, Steve Lutz, a guy I like a lot, but two seasons in, can you give him more than a 5 out of 10? I can't. That's where I've got Oklahoma State right now, so I've got them in the 13 slot. Let's go 12 through 9. West Virginia comes in at number 12, and you know, I put Rich Rod at a 6. Listen, he's had great history, but his best years are now almost two decades old. I can't give him more than a 6 out of 10. I'd like to, but I just can't do it right now. I mean, you tell me if you could. I'm sure some fans would say they could. I can't right now. And then Ross Hodge. Okay, they were in contention year one for an NCAA tournament appearance. They had some issues down the stretch. That's a tough program to take over right now. The ceiling is pretty darn high, though, and we'll see if Ross Hodge is the guy to do it. I've got UCF then at number 11, and I put Scott Frost at a 5 out of 10. You know, I mean, we know what he did the first time around at UCF. It did not work out with Nebraska. There's reason to believe that he is trending in the right direction. And then I put Johnny Dawkins at a 7 out of 10. I mean, Johnny Dawkins has done more with less than almost anybody in the Big 12 when you stack it all up. So I like Dawkins, considering what he's up against in this league, how good this program has been, relatively speaking, to its expectations. I've got him at a 7 out of 10, which brings UCF to the number 11 spot in these rankings. At number 10, we've got the Kansas State Wildcats. I have both coaches at a 6 out of 10. You know, I look at what Colin Klein can do, given his pedigree at K-State, then going to Texas A&M, getting that team to a playoff, what he did with that offense. And obviously, there's a lot of reason to be optimistic, especially with the alumni angle. And then, you know, you look at what obviously can happen on the basketball side. The mess that was Jerome Tang, can Casey Alexander be that guy to turn things around? I mean, I've got him at a 6 out of 10 right now. I've got Kansas State in that number 10 slot when you combine men's basketball and football coaches. At number 9, I am putting the Baylor Bears. They still have a national championship basketball coach, right? They do. Scott Drew obviously had a bad season this past year, no doubt about it. But, I mean, I put him at an 8 out of 10. The guys won a national championship. It's not like it was 20 years ago. It was 5 years ago at this point. So I'm giving Scott Drew the benefit of the doubt because he does have a natty to his name. I think he's deserving of an 8 out of 10. And then, you know, Dave Aranda does have a Big 12 championship. I put him at a 5 out of 10, though, because of how disappointing these last couple of seasons have been. But he's got that Big 12 championship. I didn't feel like I could make him any lower than a 5 out of 10, but that gets Baylor to the number 9 slot with a 13-point out of 20-point rating when you combine these two coaches, and that's how they came out at number 9 in our rankings. So coming up, we'll get to the top half of those rankings right here on Heartland College Sports Weekly, part of heartlandcollegesports.com. I'm Pete Mundo.
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17: I'm Pete Mundo. Good to be with you here on Heartland College Sports Weekly. So I'm having some fun here counting down from 16 to 1, the combination of Big 12 football and basketball coaches. I ranked them 16 at the bottom, number one at the top when combining the football and the basketball coach. Let's get to the top half. We go to Iowa State coming in at number 8. I gave TJ Otzelberger a 9 out of 10. I think he's been worthy of it. He has done things with that program that few people have done and will do. He's gotten over humps. He's made it. He's done a tremendous job with Iowa State in what has been the toughest version ever of the Big 12 Conference. Combine that with Jimmy Rogers. There's a lot that is TBD with Jimmy Rogers. I put him at an 8 out of 10. Excuse me, a 5 out of 10. 5 for Jimmy Rogers. All right, that's where I've got him. So that makes out 14 points total. And, I'd like to see what he can do. I'm optimistic. Otz was a supporter, obviously, of Rogers. But, man, you're replacing Matt Campbell. Those are some big old shoes to fill. And I thought I was being generous with the 5 out of 10 for Rogers. He's recruited all right. But, man, it could be a rough first year given some of the injuries that they're facing and whatnot in Ames. So we'll have to see. At number 7, it is BYU. Kalani Sitake, I gave an 8 out of 10. But, let's see what happens without Jay Hill. All right, I could have gone 7. I went 8. I love what Sitake does, especially given some of the natural hurdles that BYU has, obviously, given the circumstances of having guys who are going on mission trips, coming back, how you have to recruit around that and figure all that out is very difficult. So I bumped them up maybe a point for dealing with different circumstances on that front. But before Jay Hill showed up, there were some fans ready to move on from Kalani Sitake. So I thought 8 out of 10 was fair for Kalani based on especially what he's done the last two seasons at BYU. And obviously he's going into this year as one of the favorites once again. He's got a tremendous group of guys around him. And while now you have concerns about what's happening at wide receiver, we'll get into all that over the offseason, but I gave Kalani Sitake an 8 out of 10 in this ranking. Then, Kevin Young. Listen, I gave him a 6. You get what is likely to be the number one pick in the NBA draft, and you bust out in the first round, and you completely, more or less, collapse the second half of the season with a talent like AJ Dibansta. I just can't go any higher than 6 out of 10. You had all the resources. You had everything you needed to have success at BYU this season, and it was a flop. I know his first year 2 years ago was much better, made a nice little run in the tournament. But based on this year and the talent and the expectations, and yes, I know you can't control a Richie Saunders injury, you've got the number one pick in the NBA draft. I couldn't play defense. I don't know if that's like, I mean, allergic to it. I don't know what the deal is. But I gave Kevin Young a 6 out of 10 because, once again, I base this off of not just how good your program is and how many wins you have, but also what do you do with the talent that you have. That's why I'm so high and like Johnny Dawkins so much, because we know that UCF does not have the resources of some of these programs in Big 12 basketball, BYU being one of them. But he competes. He's got his team there. They're getting better. The program's improving. And Kevin Young, it's like, dude, it's all right there for you. You take over from Mark Pope, sky's the limit, get DiBanista, pay him a fortune, and the season goes totally off the rails. So that's why I've got BYU in that 7 slot. At TCU, I put them number 6 in these rankings. And, you know, listen, you have a coach in Sonny Dykes who maybe hasn't met the expectations the last 3 years, but has still played for a national championship. And he did it, you know, just a handful of years ago. Now, we know how the game went, but he's the only Big 12 football coach, at least as a member of this league, to win a college football playoff game. The only one. No one else has done it. I gave Sonny Dykes an 8 out of 10. Even though I have not been in love with the last couple of seasons, I thought they have underperformed the talent. I'm surprised that they're not competing and paying with the SMUs of the world and the Texases of the world. Not that they have Texas money, but I thought they wouldn't let SMU overshadow them with some of the resources. And so far they have the last couple of years since college football's gone nuts. That's been disappointing. But Sonny's got himself to a national title. I can't take that away from him. I've got him at an 8 out of 10. And then Jamie Dixon, who does not have nearly the resources of some of these other programs, but he's always punching above his weight class. He's a great coach. He's won everywhere he's been. He's played. His programs have been better than what the program's history is, if that makes sense. At Pittsburgh, he gets them to an Elite Eight, right? At TCU, he takes them to a tournament with somewhat regularity, which never happens for TCU basketball. So anywhere Jamie Dixon goes, he exceeds what historically the program is. He's a great coach. He just doesn't have the resources and, as a result, the horses of, you know, some of these other programs. And that holds him back. But I gave him a solid 7 out of 10. And I think he's worth every single dollar or every single point of that 7 out of 10, I should say. So that's how TCU comes in at number 6. At number 5, we've got the Arizona State Sun Devils. All right. Arizona State has Kenny Dillingham, and I gave Kenny Dillingham a 9 out of 10. And some of you are like, wait, you gave Kenny a 9 and Sonny gets an 8? And yes, that's exactly. And Sataki gets an 8? Yes. Yes, I did. He's won a Big 12 championship. He should have won a college football playoff game against Texas, if not for a brutal no call by the refs on a targeting by the Longhorns, which would have put ASU in a position to win that game, and I believe would have won that game. He has taken a program that has mostly been dead as a football program for the better part of a generation since, like, he was born as a, what is he, 35-ish-year-old guy, and he has revived it. He has done it amidst chaos with the NIL transfer portal conference realignment era. But as an alum, he's all in. He has completely taken over that university. He is the guy at Arizona State. He has turned away other programs, and he wants to win in his backyard. And I believe that he will win in his backyard. And given the expectations that Arizona State had and what Kenny Dillingham has done in a relatively short period of time, he has been worth everything that Arizona State has given him and then some. He will continue to be worth that. And that's why I gave him a 9 out of 10 in these rankings. And then you get to Randy Bennett, who I gave a solid 6 out of 10. Randy's won at St. Mary's, okay? He's gotten that program and that team to the NCAA tournament with consistency at a place like St. Mary's. Maybe not the sexiest name, maybe not obviously the youngest guy, but I don't care. I just don't care. He's a old school good basketball coach, excuse me. And it doesn't have to be the flashiest hire to be a really good hire. So I gave him the benefit of the doubt. I gave Randy Bennett a 6 out of 10. That gets Arizona State to the 15 number and gave him a slight edge over TCU as well to break that tie. So Arizona State comes in at number 5. Now let's get to the top 4, combining men's basketball coaches with the football coaches across the Big 12 conference. Here we go. Starting at number 4. Texas Tech comes in at number 4. All right. I just gave 2 solid 8s to Grant McCasland and to Joey McGuire. Now, listen, Joey's obviously got amazing resources, the best in the Big 12. So, I you know, you want to say, well, should Joey be behind Kenny Dillingham? I think so, just given the resource difference. I do. But either way, he's got to a playoff now. He's doing a very good job with Texas Tech. I think he's a perfect fit for Texas Tech. And I think 8 out of 10 for a guy like Joey McGuire is fair, more than fair. And then Grant McCasland. Grant McCasland has been, in my estimation, one of the more underrated coaches in college basketball, like in the entire sport the last couple of seasons. He wins. He can, you know, obviously have success in March. They got smoked with this JT Toppin injury this year that obviously hurt them in a big way. But Grant McCasland may be the most underrated coach in college basketball. And he just goes about his business, not flashy, not looking for attention, not a me guy, but a very solid coach, knows the landscape in that state as well as anybody from a basketball perspective. He was a perfect hire for Texas Tech, just like Joey McGuire. You got to give Kirby Hokut a lot of credit there as the AD at Texas Tech. He hired Texas guys who know the landscape of that state, know how to win, gave them all the resources they could, you know, for the most part need, and said, go get your dudes, go put together a winner, let's get it done. And that is what both of these guys have done for the Texas Tech Red Raiders. And it is a lot of fun to watch. And I know folks are obviously thrilled about it in West Texas. At number 3, I've got the Arizona Wildcats. Start with Tommy Lloyd. All right. I gave Tommy Lloyd a 9 out of 10. I just think he's that good. And, you know, when you're getting overtures from UNC and that opening, and you're getting it offered to you, and you turn it down because of what you can do at Arizona and taking over that program and, you know, continuing to not just, I don't want to say turn it around, but getting it back to where it should be and getting this program to a Final Four, obviously, and everything that's gone on with Arizona since they've joined the Big 12, what more can you say? Arizona has been elite. They have been a consistent top 5, top 10 team in the country. And there's no sign of that slowing down for Tommy Lloyd. So Tommy Lloyd is a 9 out of 10 head coach for the Arizona Wildcats. And then you get to Brent Brennan. And, you know, outside of that debacle of a 2024 season, you know, which obviously was a huge disappointment, they bounced back in a big way this year. I mean, I'm looking at the way that they played this season and the fact that people didn't necessarily think that it was going to be the kind of year where Brent Brennan was going to turn things around the way that he did. But he did it. People were questioning whether or not it was going to work, right? They were like, was this the right hire? Was this the right guy? 24 was a mess. But then you look at what he did this year and the fact that they went 9-4 and you get Fifita back on track. You get the new OC in Seth Dagey. And, you know, you have a great secondary. And suddenly Arizona looks like a program that is being back to a very competitive program in the Big 12. So that's how Arizona ends up in that number 3 slot when combining basketball and football. At number 2, I've got the Kansas Jayhawks. Bill Self has the, well, one of 2 tens out of tens. Multiple-time national championship head coach. What more can you say? Hall of Famer, Bill Self is a 10 out of 10. And then Lance Leipold, I know some of the shine has worn off, but I've got him at a 7 out of 10. So that's where I've got those rankings. And at number 1, I have the Houston Cougars. Kelvin Sampson is a 10 out of 10 basketball coach. And Willie Fritz is an 8 out of 10 as a football hire. Fritz has quickly turned things around at Houston only 2 years in.
0: And Kelvin Sampson, to me, he's right up there with the best of the best, especially when he still doesn't have the resources of some of those top-tier Big 12 programs. So there you have it. I'm Pete Mundo. HeartlandCollegeSports.com is where you find us covering the Big 12 Conference. Glad you're here as a part of the show. 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
0: Let's talk some Big 12, everybody. Welcome in. I'm Pete Mundo. We are HeartlandCollegeSports.com. We cover the Big 12 Conference. We appreciate you being here, as always, as a part of the show. And yeah, the Big 12 did get hosed. Maybe not as bad as some people thought, but the Big 12 definitely got the short end of the stick on Selection Monday in the NCAA baseball tournament. We are so glad you're here. Please do hit the like button and get your questions in now. And this is where I'm going to start. The question came from Brad on X. And after the Big 12 had six teams make the NCAA tournament on Selection Monday, there was a sense that the Big 12 in part got screwed. So Brad asks this. Pete, a lot of comments on social media about how tough the Kansas baseball regional is. But some of the coaches have said something along the lines of it's never easy or just happy to be here while other schools and teams are done. I tend to lean towards the latter. What are your thoughts? Well, listen, Kansas basically got the treatment of a, let's say, middle of the road, power four college basketball team coming out of absolutely nowhere to have a great season and not getting the seed they should have gotten in the NCAA tournament in March Madness. That's the equivalent of what happened here to KU baseball. And considering that KU basketball is a blue blood, I think that KU fans of all fan bases would understand this, right? Let's say like the UCF Knights in the NCAA tournament got like a 2 seed after winning the Big 12 or a 3 seed after winning the Big 12 tournament, having a great run, having a good regular season. And they're like, wait, 3 seed? That's the best you could do for winning this league? Well, you're UCF basketball. And there's an element of it's Kansas baseball. And I think that KU fans, when you are a blue blood in another sport, have to understand that sometimes those traditional blue bloods, when it comes to selection committees in the college football playoff, the NCAA tournament, or the college baseball tournament, they are just going to favor certain programs because that's how things historically have been done. You're the new kid on the block. There is no doubt about it, though, that this KU regional is absolutely brutal. The RPI for the Lawrence Regional is a 38. That is right now tied with Mississippi State. So the RPI is brutal. Morgantown, of course, with West Virginia, they got the final regional. Their average RPI in that regional is a 48. That is the fifth toughest regional. The easiest regional happens to be Auburn with an average RPI of 82, followed by Lincoln, Nebraska, where the average RPI is 77. This committee did not do any favors to Kansas. And when you look at the odds of getting to the Super Regional, Kansas has, when you look at the numbers, the, let's see, looking at it right here, of all the host regional teams, Kansas has one of the toughest paths. They have a 49.8% chance to get to the Super Regionals. So they're about even money to win the regional coming up this weekend. Arkansas has a 38% chance to win the regional. So, and that's from the Pairs Win Probabilities. They cover college baseball odds and whatnot. They've given KU a 49% chance to get out of their own regional in their own backyard. Nebraska has the toughest time of any host team getting out of its regional because Ole Miss is there with a 31% chance and Arizona State's got a 22% chance. West Virginia, third toughest odds and lowest odds with a 61% chance to get out of the regional. So that's the Big 12 teams hosting did not get easy draws at all. And then UCF goes to the Auburn regional where Auburn's got a 76% chance to get out of there. UCF at 11.2%. So the Big 12 didn't have any host teams last year in the NCAA tournament. They got two this year. And, you know, you can look at that and say, hey, things are trending back in the right direction. But I understand as well, there's an element of, boy, this is the best that the Big 12 could do with a pretty darn good season. And that's something that has to be noted here as well. Now, a lot of people, and I saw this from our guy, Noah Darling, who was on the show a couple of weeks ago. He said Kansas and West Virginia at 15 and 16 is completely disgusting work by the committee. He called it absolutely shameful. There was a thought on our Heartland College Sports forums about this. Nola Ear, he's one of our great West Virginia hosts that is on the forums. Once again, they're free. Just hop on heartlandcollegesports.com. His theory here is that the SEC controls the selection committee. UCLA is the clear number one seed, but no way does the SEC want UCLA in Omaha for the World Series. So they make West Virginia, the team with the Big 12's three best pitchers, a 16 seed. They pad the West Virginia region with cream puffs, try to sabotage the Bruins' chances to get to Omaha. The other theory, the SEC hate for the Big 12, is actually proven, Big Ten, excuse me, by sending Oregon State and Washington State to Eugene. They're probably not two fan bases that hate Oregon more, and Oregon State was projected to host some sites and a top.

0: questions right now. All right, let's do it. Let me know what you got for us here tonight. Justin Morris says on Facebook, Pete, do you think the Big 12 putting West Virginia baseball in the late slot on Friday night was a disservice to the ball club in the Big 12 tournament, or at least the fan base? We were ridiculed by other fan bases on some of the Big 12 pages whenever it was brought up. Just curious on your thoughts. That is Justin from Grafton, West Virginia. Okay. No, I don't think the Big 12 did a disservice to West Virginia, but I understand why you're bringing it up. And here's why. The problem was that the game was being played and the tournament was being played in Surprise, Arizona, where it was 98 degrees and they wanted to have a couple of late night games. So here's the thing. The tournament was set up. Kansas is the one seed. West Virginia is the two seed. They have to be on different sides of the bracket. Where would you have put Kansas then? You have to give Kansas the earlier game. They're the number one seed. You have to have KU on the earlier side of the bracket from West Virginia, right? That's only fair to Kansas as the number one seed in the tournament. So you can't have West Virginia on the same side of the bracket as Kansas on the earlier side of the bracket because they're the two seed. So you have to give Kansas the benefit of the doubt. So I know, like, West Virginia fans are saying, hey, we got done with that game on Friday night, like 2 o'clock body time, going to sleep at 4, turning around for a game Saturday night. I understand how you feel the way you feel, but the beef should really be with the Big 12, putting the Big 12 tournament in Surprise, Arizona, where it's 98 degrees in May outdoors. And then, you know, you've got to play somebody late at night because you don't want to play these games all early in the day because of the weather. So that's the real problem. But then you have a team like West Virginia flying three time zones. You know, remember, Arizona does not, I guess what, they don't acknowledge daylight saving time. So they're just on permanent standard time, which I'm a permanent standard time guy. Total sidebar. I know Congress is like maybe considering going to permanent daylight saving time. Permanent standard time is the way to go. All right. It's healthier for our bodies. It's better for kids. You don't need kids going to school at, you know, 8 o'clock, 9 o'clock in the morning in the dark, but I'll save that rant for another day. But the problem is the location of the tournament and having it outside. That's the problem. If you have a beef with somebody, it should be with the Big 12, not with necessarily the way the bracket was set up, because there was no other way to set up the bracket. There just wasn't. I'm Pete Mundo. It's great to be here with you. I've got more of your questions to answer as we continue to roll through the show, talking everything Big 12 next on Heartland College Sports.
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0: Pete Mundo on Heartland College Sports Weekly, part of HeartlandCollegeSports.com, taking all your questions right now for our Big 12 mailbag show. Let's do it. Jared McDonald says on X, if Brendan Sorsby doesn't play this season at Texas Tech, does that change your outlook on the Big 12 this fall, or is Tech still the favorite? Okay, Tech is still the favorite because I don't think going from Sorsby to a healthy Will Hammond is a big drop. In fact, I think it might be splitting hairs, and I may be alone in those feelings, but I genuinely believe it. So Tech will also be the favorite because now BYU has hit the skids a little bit. Like,

0: They just lost another wide receiver. I have questions about losing Jay Hill. Are you going to pick Houston? Like, who's your dark horse team? It will be Texas Tech because of what Joey McGuire has done, building up the roster, the depth, and not just the starters, not just a couple of stars, but getting great depth, building through the high school program and the transfer portal. I mean, the conversation at the end of last year was that as good as that Tech team was, they really think that they are just on the ascension of what that program is going to be in 2-3 years. So now we're in, you know, kind of year two of this experiment, not experiment, but year two of this program as we currently know it. And all signs are pointing to obviously another good season. So, no, I think Tech is still the favorite. They should be the favorite. I wouldn't say that they're the overwhelming favorite, but there's nobody else who deserves to be the favorite in this league right now. So that's why, yes, it's still Texas Tech with or without Sorsby. All right. Let's see, what else do we have here? Had another couple of good ones on Facebook I want to get to. And if you're joining us live right now, get in on that as well. I'll answer your questions here in real time. Tabor says, Pete, do you think Tech and TCU baseball will get back into their old form? They have to. It's important for the Big 12. It really is. TCU is a top 10 preseason team. I know they dealt with injuries. And then all they had to do was probably win a game or two in the Big 12 tournament last week, and they couldn't do it. I mean, they just had to beat a lower-tier Kansas State team, and they couldn't get it done. That's maybe they had to win two games. Maybe it wasn't just one. But come on. I know that TCU's had a roller coaster season. I know it has not been the season that TCU fans expected. But you had to win maybe a game or two in the Big 12 tournament, and they couldn't get it done. And it came back to bite them in a big way after they missed the NCAA tournament on Monday. And it wasn't a shock. I know my friends over at D1 Baseball had them missing it. But yeah, I mean, TCU being good and Texas Tech being good would be really important for the Big 12. It's really interesting. I mean, think about the teams that made the tournament this year in the Big 12. Northern teams, Cincinnati, Kansas, West Virginia. Now, West Virginia's been good for a while. We know that. But, you know, still, it's strange how the Northern teams have had more dominance here as of late in this league. I mean, Baylor used to be pretty darn good, right? Baylor had a nice baseball program. So Arizona, big letdown season. So, yeah, I mean, there's no doubt. You get Tech and TCU back to being really good. Arizona more consistent. Oklahoma State, I know they're in it, but I don't know who's picking Oklahoma State to really get out of the regional this year. Those programs, if they can get back to what they have been, that's a big deal for the Big 12, and the league frankly needs it. I mean, TCU, I know that NIL is changing everything in terms of how some of these programs are operating, and they have to pick where they're going to invest and where they're not going to invest. But, I mean, you know, TCU baseball, Texas Tech baseball, Baylor baseball, these are three really good programs in Texas that should be in a much better place than they are. And college baseball is on the ascension. It really is growing in popularity. You can make money off of it because you've got so many games every single season. You know, you can pack in five, you know, some of these SEC programs doing 10,000 a night. If you build up that program, I know the weather, you know, depending on where you are, it can be dicey, but in places like Texas, Central Texas, that should not be a problem for you. So I'd like to see these programs get back to where they need to be. I really would. All right. Let's see your other questions. This is from Tabor. Pete, I know the answer, but why is every team and fan in the country, including the Big 12, so upset about Tech sports? Tech is not doing anything that any other program is allowed to do. It's just we're doing it better. The constant comments of paying players for whatever sport are mind-numbingly irritating, but at the same time flattering. Okay. I saw former Tech quarterback BJ Simons talking about this. They were ragging on Holly Rowe and some of the other ESPN announcers, Beth Mowins, during the Super Regionals between Texas Tech and Florida, which got nasty at the end. ESPN needs to, and I'm speaking generally here, shut its mouth about Texas Tech and how much money they're spending. ESPN, let me say it again, needs to shut its mouth about how much money Texas Tech is spending. That's it. They have to do it. I'm Pete Mundo, Heartland College Sports. Please subscribe to the channel. We appreciate you being here as always. So my answer to that question we have in the Big 12 mailbag from Tabor is a simple one. They can't stand the idea that a non-traditional blue blood is out there clearly competing and spending with the big boys. They don't like it. ESPN doesn't love it. I do believe there's a level of shame that they're trying to put on Texas Tech. I think it's completely unreasonable, entirely out of line, but also very much on brand. This channel exists because I got fed up with ESPN's coverage of the Big 12, and this goes back 12 years ago at this point when I started with a laptop and a blog, and it was Heartland College Sports and nothing else. But the same problems, if not worse, exist today. Yeah, okay. Kennedy's getting $1 million to pitch at Texas Tech. Whatever. Okay, they're allowed to do it. It's in the rules. If somebody else wanted to pay her $1.1 million, they could have done that. And of course, these are all just the reports that are out there. I have not seen the check. Doesn't matter to me. Okay, they're all playing the same game. They're all playing by the same rules. There's nothing wrong with what Texas Tech is doing. But for some reason, it just gets brought up with Tech because they're the ones that have got the bullseye on them. Because of what they've done in football, they're having basketball success. They're crashing the College World Series in softball. People don't like that. If they could get baseball figured out, who knows? Some of these ESPN talking heads would really just blow a gasket. So it's all completely out of line. I agree with you. There is some, I think, jealousy. There's also some concern that what if others follow? What if the other, you know, one or two big donors at these universities really start ponying up and want to compete at the highest of high levels? What does that mean for our monopoly with the SEC on college athletics? It's all of those things wrapped into one. So you're right, Tabor. I absolutely agree with you, and it's a darn shame that it's gotten to this point. It really is. It's like you talk about, now I'll talk about Tech and talk about the money, okay? Because it's part of the conversation at times when appropriate. But you turn on any broadcast and it's just, all right, oh, Tech's playing? Oh, they're going to talk about Cody Campbell and NIL money. It's like, it's so freaking predictable, and it's so tiresome, so tiresome. And this is from Scott. He says, what are your thoughts on the Tech Florida softball issue on Saturday? Listen, I thought it was gross. I thought it was poor sportsmanship from Florida. I know everybody's like, or at least a lot of what I saw on social media was blaming Texas Tech. Oh, no. Watch the video. Okay. There were some videos on social media of people being like, whoa, Tech was gesturing hand signs at the Florida team. Florida didn't want to shake hands, and the hand signs were guns up. Like, you know, Texas Tech, guns up. Really? Like, that's going to be the hand gesture as if it's like the middle finger? Get lost with this stuff. Once again, Florida doesn't shake hands. That was clear. That was obvious. Okay? They didn't want to do it. They had no interest in doing it. And yeah, I mean, Tech obviously was a tough series, and it all centered around Mia Williams, who got plunked like every time she was at the plate. Come on. It's absolutely absurd, but it also is very much on brand, very much on brand. It's who they are. It's what they're about. And you just can't get around that. Unfortunately. Pete Mundo with you. Hey, thanks for being here. Please make sure you're here next week. Find us on the podcast. If you ever miss an episode, have a great day. We'll talk to you soon at heartlandcollegesports.com.
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2: This is Kansas Profile. I'm Ron Wilson, director of the Huck Boyd National Institute for Rural Development at Kansas State University. 12,000 people are gathered at the finish line as bicyclists pass through the iconic arch, which marks the finish of this grueling race. These cyclists literally come from all over the world to participate in this remarkable event, which takes place in rural Kansas. It's today's Kansas Profile. Christy Henriksen-Mohn told us about Unbound Gravel, this world-renowned bicycle race on the gravel roads of the Kansas Flint Hills. Christy grew up at Emporia and earned a degree in education from KU. After a stint in San Francisco, she returned to Lawrence to get her master's. She met and married Tim, who is a musician. They moved back to her hometown of Emporia and purchased a music store. Christy also started a real estate business, which continues today. "I was an avid runner," Mohn said. "I like to hike and be outside," she said. She encouraged her husband to run with her. He tried it but didn't enjoy running. Then he tried bicycling. "He absolutely loved it," Mohn said. They started biking together. "Cycling was a date night for us," Mohn said. They would later own and operate a bike shop in Emporia. In 2006, Tim Mohn was among the 34 riders who participated in a gravel road bike race around Emporia. This race was inspired by two Kansas cyclists who'd seen a similar race in Iowa. They thought the Flint Hills would be a perfect backdrop for a bicycle race, Mohn said. The Emporia area race was so successful that it became an annual event. As an outdoor race on gravel roads, the event was then called the Dirty Kansa. Christy Mohn chaired an Emporia Chamber of Commerce task force that sought to expand community events for the benefit of Emporia. "We wanted to build on what we had," Mohn said. She saw an opportunity with the race and recommended that the location of the race start and finish move to downtown Emporia. The event grew through the years. In 2018, the race was purchased by Lifetime, the health and fitness company. Then the COVID pandemic hit. At the end of 2020, when it was determined that it was safe to have a large public bike race again, the race name was changed to Unbound Gravel. Bicycling on gravel has become its own specialized sport, something between road racing and mountain biking. Christy Mohn still enjoys promoting Unbound Gravel. Today, Emporia is considered the gravel bicycle racing capital of the world. Unbound Gravel will draw participants from 50 states and more than 40 countries. Media representatives from all over the world will come to Emporia. Unbound Gravel takes place on the weekend after Memorial Day. A two-day open-air expo of gravel cycling exhibitors takes place on Thursday and Friday. Race day is Saturday. In addition to other cyclists, this race will attract more than 100 professional male and female riders from around the world. A junior division is for younger riders. Racers can opt for courses with the distances of 25 miles, 50 miles, 100 miles, 200 miles, or XL, which is an incredible 350 miles long. Official checkpoints are located every 50 to 75 miles. An estimated 97% of each route is on Flint Hills gravel roads. The routes begin and end in downtown Emporia and pass through Lyon, Wabunsee, and Morris counties. Routes can include really rural communities such as Hamilton, population 182, and Burdick, population 28 people. Now that's rural. Distance, endurance, and road surface are not the only challenges. "These riders go no matter what," Mohn said. "They also have to battle Kansas weather, wind, heat, rain, mud," she said. "It's a solo adventure to test your mental toughness as well as physical strength," she said. For more information, see www.unboundgravel.com. 12,000 people will gather in Emporia at the finish line. "It's pretty spectacular," Mohn said. We salute Christy Mohn and all those involved with Unbound Gravel for making a difference with this remarkable sporting event. It's an amazing race and an amazing community. And there's more. Remember the Mohn's Bike Shop? We'll learn about that next week. For the Huck Boyd National Institute for Rural Development, this is Ron Wilson with Kansas Profile.
0: Attitude is everything. I'm Mitch Anthony with today's Daily Dose. Just exactly what does the weather have to do with it? I remember asking someone how they were doing on what I thought was a great summer day. "Well, not bad, considering the humidity." Then I remembered. The last time I saw them, months ago, their answer to the same question had been, "Not bad, considering the cold." It wasn't that they were having a bad day, but they were having a mediocre day, considering the humidity or cold. The question I wanted to ask was, why are you considering the weather at all in relation to the kind of day you choose to have? Dale Carnegie said,
3: happiness doesn't depend on outward conditions. It depends on inner conditions. It isn't what you have or who you are or where you are or what you're doing that makes you happy or unhappy. It's what you think about. 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Tell the next weather watcher that asks, "How are you today?" 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
5: 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Coming up next, the news with Mike Slater.
6: Thanks, Bill. Here's what's happening this week in America. The United States and Iran reach a tentative agreement. The Treasury Department floats a new banknote. A survey ranks the most affordable states in the union, and the number of traditional families falls to a historic low. That's all coming up. Then I will be back with your message of the day about our 250th anniversary and how many signers of the Declaration of Independence could you name? It's embarrassing to admit that I could name maybe six, and it's even worse when you realize how many there were. That's all coming up. But first, America and Iran have reached a potential deal on a 60-day extension of the ceasefire and agreed to launch fresh negotiations on Tehran's nuclear program. The plan still needs formal approval from President Trump. The framework would lift America's blockade on Iranian ports and reopen the Strait of Hormuz. One-fifth of the world's liquid oil passes through the straits. Very little of our oil, but as we know, it affects oil prices around the world. The Treasury Secretary, Scott Bessent, said President Trump has made it very clear, he talked about it at the cabinet meeting, that he had several red lines. And he said he's not going to take a bad deal. He's going to make a great deal for the American people. Speaking of the Treasury Secretary, the Treasury Department is preparing mock-up designs for a new bill, like banknote bill, the $250 bill that would feature the portrait of none other than President Donald Trump. Now, he would be the first living person featured on American money in over 150 years. Unlikely that this currency will be released. The legislation has remained stalled in the House for more than a year, and the bill would need 60 votes, like a written bill, legislative bill, would need 60 votes for passage in the Senate to block the Democrats' filibuster. U.S. News and World Report ranking the most affordable states this year. Places are judged by inflation, housing costs, taxation, and income. The top five starts with Arkansas, followed by Alabama, Oklahoma, Kansas, and the least expensive state in the union, the most affordable state in the union, Mississippi. The median home price there is $200,000, and groceries are 20% cheaper than the national average, and gas prices among the lowest in America as well. The number of U.S. households containing a mother, father, and child has reached a record low. This is data from the Census Bureau. It says that just 18% of American homes contain a traditional family. That's the fewest since 1959. It's a 45% drop since 1970. The fastest growing household in the country, single parents. Marriage rates have now fallen to the lowest levels since the government started keeping statistics during the Civil War. I'm Mike Slater. My message about America's 250th anniversary, coming up next.
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9: For today, as 1 week upper-level trough of low pressure continues to remain nearly stationary over across the eastern portion of the plains, do have a chance for some scattered showers and some thunderstorm activity across eastern Kansas and likewise into eastern portions of Nebraska. A stronger upper-level low pressure system, though, working eastward out of the northern Rockies, could spark off some scattered strong to severe thunderstorms back into western Nebraska and from central into western portions of Kansas by this afternoon into this evening, with large hail and gusty winds the primary risks with any of the strongest storms. High temperatures by this afternoon, looking to reach up into the middle part of the 80s across far eastern portions of Kansas, but expecting widespread lower to middle 90s for central and western portions of the state, and also could see those lower 90s creep into far southwestern portions of Nebraska, otherwise highs in the 80s for much of the remainder of southern Nebraska. I'm meteorologist Michael Caro.
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13: Soul Singh is our guest on this show. She was abandoned by her mother in the mountains at age 5, was found by hikers, and then was given back to her mother, went through the foster system, eventually was shuttled around to 30 plus homes, and ultimately endured so much abuse, but cared about her younger siblings. Wait till you hear her story, where she was forced to sell drugs for her mother, who was a prostitute, and how she came out on the other end and really spreads love and compassion. Sol, thank you so much for coming on the show.
14: Thank you, Kate, for having me. I appreciate it.
13: Let's talk about growing up. You grew up in Colorado and your mother was a prostitute. What happened? Tell us about the beginning of your life.
14: Yeah. So yes, I was born and raised in Denver, Colorado, and my mother was an actual working prostitute on the streets of Colfax in Denver. She ended up having 13 children. I only knew of the younger siblings. I have two brothers and a younger sister. Records show that some of the other siblings that I did not know about, they were found deceased or they were sold across the border. So I do find some grace that I was not part of that group of kiddos because I did have an opportunity to grow up. So my mother, you know, had pimps. she often used me on the streets of Colfax to flag down her clients. She would do what they call bait and switch, because like the clients would think they're going to get me as a little girl, but then she would switch and then, you know, provide their services to them. One of her other ways of getting money that was kind of programmed from her pimps was that she had to sell drugs. And so because I was so young and I couldn't get in trouble with the law, she often used me to sell drugs. So quite often I would have, you know, like 10 joints and I'd have to sell those before I came home. If I didn't sell what she told me to sell, or if I didn't have the money that she thought I was supposed to have, then my siblings and I were not allowed into the house that we were squatting in. So we lived in an abandoned house before I got taken away for CPS. When I was 4 years old, my mother, like I really believe I was her scapegoat. She had a lot of her own issues, and she projected all of that onto me. But one of the things she did give me was the gift of reading. I had to learn how to read at a very, very early age. I don't ever remember not knowing how to read, because I would have to be able to, you know, understand environmental signs. And she'll say, go to this street. I needed to know how to navigate the world, because I moved around quite a bit by myself as a young child. At the age of four, she drove me and my siblings into the mountains, and she made me get out the car and she left me in the mountains. And so I was actually found by two hikers and their dog. They turned me over to a park ranger. That park ranger drove me down the mountain to a regional hospital in the mountains. And it just so happened that regional hospital, my mother was there giving birth to my younger sister. And so they gave me back to her. So there's no consequences for her leaving me up in the mountains. She was a very good manipulator, and she was really good at, you know, oh, woe is me. And so I just remember feeling very disillusioned with the adults in the world, because like she literally abandoned me and you gave me back to her. And so when I was five, my mother called me, and I was in kindergarten. I had a brother who was in pre-K for four-year-olds, pre-K for three-year-olds, and my little sister went to a community daycare. And so when I was five, my mother called me into the little living room area and said, like, I'm going to go to the grocery store, and while I'm gone, you better not open the door for anybody. And so I knew not to disobey her. However, I still follow through on the routines of going to school, because school is where we got food from. And so my mother never returned back. And so we lived in that house probably for about a month, according to the records that I was able to review once I became an adult, for over a month before someone notified Child Protective Services. And it was probably because I was smelling. We didn't have running water. So, you know, there's only so much a five-year-old can do to take care of herself and her siblings and go to school and feed and just, you know, manage the world. And so when I was five is when myself and my siblings were placed into foster care, because my mother literally abandoned us. And so my younger sister, because she was very, we're all the shades of the brown rainbow, but she was very, very light, white passing. So she was adopted pretty early by a family. And so after about 18 months, I never heard from or saw my sister again. Then my two brothers were put into a children's home, and then I was put into a foster home. And so throughout that time, I was in 32 different foster type of placements. Some of them were temporary, some were a little longer term, but overall 32. I ended up emancipating as an adult at the age of 16. I petitioned the courts in Colorado. But in this entire journey, what kept me moving forward was reading. I truly do believe, like, my ability to read and understand and comprehend at a very early age gave me a glimpse that life could be better in other places outside of the world that I was living in. And so the more I would read the books, the more I would discover the world, and the more my passion to, like, get out of my circumstances, because there was proof in books that you can beat the circumstances that you're in. And so that's what I wanted to do, because my ultimate goal is to be able to get out of our circumstances so I can get my siblings back, so I can, you know, take care of them and parent them and keep our family intact. That didn't end up happening until my younger brother, until I was 18 and he was 16. I did take legal custody of him at that time, but my entire journey was do good in school, learn all I can, because to me, knowledge truly is power. And the more I knew how to get out of my circumstances, the better I would be able to support my siblings.
15: Wow, there's just so much to unpack in your story. And I just think of you being so young. I mean, you were really a baby taking care of babies. There's no question about that. And the fact that you're less than 5 years old and you're selling joints, and if you don't sell them, then you're left outside in whatever the weather is in the house where you're squatting. So there's incentive, obviously, at a really young age. What is possibly going through your mind when you're figuring out how to sell the drugs?
14: So I was really good. Like, my survival skills were pretty honed in at a very early age. And so I was able to kind of discern, like, friend or foe. And so in the neighborhood that we lived in, it's an area called Montbello and Five Points in Colorado. It's kind of the impoverished inner city area. And so you just kind of knew that this, like, who you sell to. And I just kind of had, like, my regular people that I knew, you know, were safe enough for me to go and say, hey, can you buy all of these? This is how much money I need. You know, I was kind of known in the area because everyone knew my mother. And so I just knew, you know, this corner store, these are the people I sell to. And I would just do it on my way to school. It'd be a quick interaction. And then I would go to school. And if they weren't there, I would, you know, I just knew the area and who I could go find. I mean, crack was a pretty big deal at that time in the early 80s. So, you know, you could always find somebody who's willing to buy something from you. And I had a little probably more compassion because I was so young. And I think most of the people in that area knew, like, our situation. If I didn't have something to give to my mother when I came home, then there was going to be consequences. And it was pretty evident in our area.
15: Yeah, and the consequences, you know, was there physical abuse that you had to deal with too?
14: Oh, it's physical. I've been abused in every possible way that abuse could be defined.
15: Right.
14: My mother just, like, I really believe she hated me because I represented her lost dreams. I truly believe that. And that's how I was able to forgive later in life, is because I had to understand, like, what she was bringing to the table, right? And so, because I just felt hated by her.
15: We continue our conversation with Sol Singh about going through the foster care system after dealing with an incredibly abusive mother. Meet you on the flip side.
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13: We continue our conversation with Sol Singh, who is the author of Thank You for Smiling. We'll talk about that a little bit later in the show. But Sol, you've been talking about your upbringing, and you know, you're barely 5 years old, and some of the things that you've had to do and all kinds of things that you've had to endure, including her taking you down to the basement, right?
14: She could figure out a way to harm and hurt me. That's how, what she would do, from hanging me upside down. Colorado has basements and crawl spaces, and she would put me down in a crawl space for days at a time with no lights, because we didn't have electricity in the house. You could feel the mice and the roaches crawling over me. She would hog tie me and gag and bound me as a form of punishment if she felt like I didn't do something. And that needle of what was right and what she wanted was always moving. So it was just kind of always learning to read her behavior, so I knew how to navigate around it.
15: Did that make you just want to run away, but you stayed because of the other kids?
14: Yes. Most definitely. Wow. I would, in my books, I would read, there would be these adventures. And so I would always kind of imagine and fantasize about my escape plan. But I could never figure out, and of course I was very young, how to, I didn't have a car. So my escape plan was getting, a grocery cart and putting my siblings in it and riding it down a hill to another place, So I with the skills I had, I thought about how to get away. I just didn't know the correct avenue. And then it wasn't like I trusted adults, because, literally when she abandoned me the first time in the mountains during a storm, they gave me back to her. So I learned not to trust the adults. We were raised not to trust the school. You don't trust police. What happens in the house stays in the house. And so I just really had to learn how to navigate around her so that, I stayed as safe as possible. But my ultimate goal is that my siblings were okay.
15: Right. So that's the one thing that kept you going. When you were abandoned in the mountains, and people know Colorado, I mean, obviously beautiful areas, but not when you're trying to survive like that. And you're so young, and you got overnight hours, you have weather to deal with. How even in those days did you survive that before the hikers found you?
14: Well, I can say one of the good things about going to school is, especially in Colorado, you learn about weather, you learn, you can smell the snow in the air type of thing. So I knew how to read, I could smell the snow. I recognized that we were going deep into the mountains because I recognized the tree lines are looking differently. These are all basic information you're kind of taught just being in Colorado. And so when I was up, I remember very specifically because she made me get out. And I felt like she had a little compassion because she left food for me in a little paper bag. But there was a huge boulder. And so I just knew if I could stay by this boulder, and I knew I was on a trail because there was a trash can on the hiker trail, if I could just stay here, somebody would find me. And that's what was in my mind. So I kind of got underneath the boulder to kind of protect me from the snow. And it was about 2 days, and then but I stayed in that same spot. I didn't move around because I knew if I moved off a trail, it'd be harder for someone to find me.
15: Right. And then they find you. And as you said, the distrust you have for people at that point, for adults, then you're given back to your mother, which were you kind of hoping that, all right, maybe there's a solution here?
14: Yeah, I thought the hikers were going to keep me. I thought I had been rescued, but they did what they were supposed to do. They turned me over to authorities, and then those authorities turned me back over to my mother. So
15: yeah, and see, it was that same game where they didn't realize, obviously, what was going on, and then that wasn't uncovered until you were abandoned, and then you were going to school, And the reason you went to school is, as you told us, you know, there you could take everybody and you could get the meals. And still, right. Same thing there. You had to fool everybody. So you were able to do that for a while, right?
14: Right. Right. I just followed routine. So I think what probably started getting noticed, of course, I wasn't trying to be noticed, but, you know, food was important. And so I had to figure out how to feed dinner to my siblings. So we could get breakfast and lunch at school, but then I'm like, what am I going to do for later? Right. And so I started digging in trash cans and taking out food that I thought was good for my siblings. And so, you know, of course, then I'm getting in trouble. I'm called the dirty girl, the nasty girl. You know, I'm being made to stand in the corner from teachers because that's just not appropriate to eat out the trash can. But no one at that time asked me, like, why? Why are you going into the trash can and getting food? And in my mind, it was perfectly okay because it's good food that I don't want to go to waste when I can give it to my siblings. And so I think, and then, of course, we didn't have running water because we were squatters. So I'm pretty sure I started smelling, you know, my hair is matted. Yes, I'm showing up. I'm just being compliant in school, but my physical appearance definitely started to change. So I think that's what got the notification from whoever made the report to CPS.
15: Yeah. And were you, when you were at school, when all that was happening, were you worried about the kids at home? Because, boy, they were really young.
14: I wasn't, as long as my brothers were in school and my sister was at the daycare, like, I didn't worry about them.
15: Right.
14: It was the worrying about when I had to be, because there were adults taking care of them during those hours.
15: Right.
14: My worry for them was, like, if something happened to me, like, so say I went down this, we had this, like, a grocery basket. That's how I moved them around all the time. That was my car. It was a grocery basket. So we were rolling around Montbello. But I would be like, what happens if I have to go down this alley to sell, you know, these joints or whatever, or I need to get something from somebody to run a package, because they would use me as a runner a lot, and something happened to me, what's going to happen to them? So that was always like, when there were no adults around and I'm 100% responsible, but I still had things I was required to do, I was concerned, like, what's going to happen to them? So I always kind of kept them in a basket close enough so I could keep my eyes on them. But, you know, I was five, so I just did the best I could.
15: Right. But you're running a little system. It's interesting because that, you know, your mother made you do that, taught you how to do that, how to sell the drugs. And you're doing that to survive once she's gone, right?
14: Well, once she was gone, like, I didn't, because she had drugs in the house, but, like, I also knew I wasn't allowed to touch something unless she told me to touch it. So when she left, I didn't have, you know, have whatever left that she had given me to sell. The other stuff I just left alone because, you know, I've seen her get beat by pimps and, you know, if the count's short, or I saw all that, and I didn't want to be responsible for something that I wasn't told directly to touch. So that's why it came even harder for me to have money, you know, when she was gone for so long. And that's why I had to go in the trash can to get food. But on the positive, me digging in trash cans for food also meant that I was digging in trash cans for books, because in those days, the library would throw books away when they got new books, right? They would throw, like, the Encyclopedia Britannica into the, you know, the dumpster when they got their new set. And so I would dumpster dive and get more books to read for free. But I would never have known to do that had I not gone into a trash can to get food. So,
15: wow. And then what propels you out of that life is that then you go into foster care, but yet you have to endure 32 placements. And what was foster care like?
14: Foster care for me was not a positive experience. I experienced abuse also in my foster homes. You know, not all of them, because some of them I would, you know, literally they would pick me up. I would get a caseworker. She would pick me up from school. Then I would go to a new foster home. I would meet the family. I'd have dinner. I'd go to sleep, and I'd wake up sometimes in a totally different place. They did move me overnight.
15: Coming up, turning things around thanks to that education, going into the corporate world, and then going down the path of education, coming full circle. That's next with Soul Sing.
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15: We're back with Soul Singh. She is our guest this time around. And I mentioned foster care right in the beginning of this and the fact that you were shuttled around a lot. So typically, what was it like?
14: There was a lot of, like, you know, back in the day, you were put in foster homes with people that looked like you. And so I'm multiracial. My mom is half Mexican and Native American. And my father, I assumed, was black at the time because my hair kinks up when it gets wet. So, but the Johns that she kind of, you know, got her clients were all typically black males or black Hispanic males in that area. And so I just assumed my father was. But I was often put with, like, black foster homes. And because I'm light skinned, I experienced, like, a lot of, like, racial tension just because I was a different tone, you know? And so, and then I also experienced, like, a lot of, I'm going to call it, like, religious abuse, because a lot of my foster parents came out of different types of churches. Like, they would go to the churches to recruit foster parents. And so they were, like, in these holy missions to, you know, help this heathen child, you know, this feral child.
15: Right.
14: And so, you know, beaten with Bibles or forced to learn the Bible front and back. And it's kind of all of that, forced to go to church and, you know, testify about how good God has been to you. All those things, like, was very, like, mentally draining for me.
15: And then
14: being told, like, you're the sins of the mother will, you know, be visited upon the child. So if your life is horrible, it's because your mother was a prostitute, and you're going to, you know, it's like I'm being held accountable for the decision she's made, and somehow that vilified me. Like, I was going to be that too. And so I worked so hard to dispel the stereotypes that people were trying to place on me because of who my mother was.
15: Yeah. And then here's the light at the end of the tunnel. We're getting to that. At 16, you know, okay, I'm going to petition the courts. I'm going to get emancipated. What was that process like?
14: So when I was 16, I actually was in Canyon City, Colorado, which is a very small, like, country town near the Royal Gorge in Colorado, south of Colorado Springs. And it just was not a positive experience. I didn't have a whole lot of people there that I could relate to. I worked at the local Pizza Hut, so I had saved up some money. I had bought me a little jalopy, a little semi. You can see the ground from the floorboard. You know, it's kind of like a Flintstone car. But, you know, I was like, I was starting my plan of, like, I cannot continue to live in these different homes because I was not thriving, like, socially. And so there was one day, something happened at school. Some kid put a pickaninny on a noose in my locker. And that just was, like, my straw. Like, I'm going to go to jail if I stay here, because now I'm very much vocal. I'm going to speak out for myself. I'm not going to tolerate the abuse and the aggression. I just had got to this place, like, I'm not dealing with this anymore. And so I drove from Canyon City to Colorado Springs on second gear because I didn't know how to drive a stick shift. And I called my caseworker at that time. And I says, I'm either going to live in my car or you're going to help me emancipate with the courts. And so I said, I'm not going back into another placement. So she, I stayed at a Motel 8. And so I was able to pay for that. And she helped me set the appointment with the judge so I can plead my case. And then he agreed to legally emancipate me.
15: Wow, that had to be a good day.
14: It was a great day. It was a great day. Looking back, I didn't realize how liberating that actually felt. Like, I had pretty much been independent most of my life, just kind of going through life. You know, I lived where they told me to live. I went to school where they told me I had to go to school. But to say, like, okay, you're 100%, like, there's no one overseeing you. I just felt free. Like, now I can make decisions that are my decisions, not because somebody in CPS is telling me this is what I have to do.
15: Yeah.
14: It was very liberating.
15: Yeah. And the good news is, as you told us, when you were, you know, diving through trash cans, getting those books, reading those books, even your mother, the one thing was getting those books and reading and escaping through that.
14: Yeah.
15: And also becoming smart, you know, learning things from what you were reading. And so, of course, you ran track, you did wonderful things and were able to go to the University of Texas, and making that leap had to feel great.
14: It was my saving grace. I knew that, and I graduated valedictorian of my high school. You know, I was like, learning was so, I was so empowered by the word, right? This understanding how the world works. And I got all that from books. I was the nerdy kid that would sit in the library and read dictionaries. Like, the more words I knew, the better I would understand everything else I'm reading. That's going to help me get to my next place. And so, I knew I could not go to college in Colorado because I felt like I had to get out of that environment. Like, I just need a new start. And so I applied and I didn't have a lot of guidance going to college. I just knew I needed to go. So I found four colleges that I could afford the admission fees. One was Stanford, one was University of Texas, one was like Grambling University, and then Knox College, because I was looking at going to become a lawyer. And the first college that gave me my acceptance letter was UT. So I accepted. And I didn't know you could change your mind. So I figured, since I already told them I was going to come, that's where I'm going to come. And that's where I went.
15: And what was the college experience like for you?
14: It was pretty much the same, similar to high school. I did not stay in the dorms. I lived in an apartment off of campus. And so I was kind of like the cool freshman because I had an off-campus apartment. So, you know, all the kids wanted to hang out with me.
15: Yeah.
14: I worked a full-time job. I worked at a stop and go. So I worked graveyard shift. I took the max load that I was permitted to take. So my college experience was go to school, go to work. And that's what I did until, because I also paid for my college. So I got 1 year scholarship that my former school district had to pay for because that counselor did not submit all of my applications. So I went to the school board as a senior, and then my school district paid for my first year in college. So then after that, I had to either take out loans or I would also have to pay. And so I just worked, you know, 70, 80 hours a week. And then I went to school full time.
15: Wow. And then, but through all that, so did super well. And you got a degree in sociology?
14: Yes, in sociology. Yes, ma'am.
15: And then what's really cool about Soul Story that you're listening to is that you take that, and now we fast forward to today, and you're a principal. So education was the road for you. Did you know you were going to go through, you know, down the education path?
14: No, I wanted nothing to do with education. I wanted to be rich. So
15: I want to be rich. Rich.
14: All the books I read, those were rich people in some of those books. So, no, but I started off wanting to be a corporate attorney. That was, you know, I wanted to travel the world. You know, I didn't want children. I didn't want to be married. You know, I just wanted to live my best life. And when I graduated from UT, I moved to Atlanta and worked in the corporation, kind of like corporate behavior analysis. I would go into different businesses and analyze, you know, what's good and bad or whatever, and develop a plan for them. And so when I finally came back to Houston, that company moved me to Houston. Somehow, I just got tired of doing that. And then I got into working with juvenile, nonprofit organization that supports juvenile probation. And so I started seeing my brothers, like kids who were like my brothers. And I just like,

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6: Sol Singh joins us on the show once again. And Sol, tell us about going from the corporate path to jumping into education.
7: That then led me into going to become a teacher. And I taught adaptive behavior, which are students with significant emotional behavior disorders. And that just became like where God wanted me to be. Like, as much as I try to run from it, like sometimes the universe puts you where you're supposed to be. And that's, I truly believe that's was my divine intervention to come into education.
6: Yeah.
7: And to be that voice that I probably needed, you know, the eyes and ears that someone I needed for me when I was younger. So I didn't feel like I was trying to figure everything on my own. I wanted to be that for someone else. And so I became a teacher and then moved into administration after I got my master's degree. And now I'm the principal of a therapeutic education program for students with significant mental health, emotional, and behavior challenges.
6: Wow. So for you, how rewarding is it to do what you do?
7: It is what keeps me coming here every day. Because I understand the impact of generational change. Like when you can change this one person's life, the future that you're also are changing, anyone they impact beyond that, you're also touching them. And I understand that my life, I was able to kind of change that generational curse for myself and my children and be an example for my siblings. And, you know, my younger brother has gone on and thrived and had a very nice, a rewarding military career, you know, his family, like, the things that I read about and I wanted for myself and for my siblings that was able to come to fruition because of the persistence of, like, I'm not going to allow the circumstances of my life to dictate my outcomes.
8: And it's interesting because one of the things you said to us when you're in school and what you're looking at and how you're working hard to get there and do all the things you need to do is that you weren't

0: Even thinking about, oh, I'm not gonna have kids, and then you have a family,
1: Yes,
0: so
1: I
0: right.
1: do. I do. And my kids are phenomenal. I'm like, I have, my son is a paramedic firefighter, so he saves lives every day. And then my daughter is in the financial industry. So yeah, they will never understand the impact, like my life. Like even them talking to me now is like, that really happened, Mom? Because I worked so hard for them not to even have any of those curses on them.
0: Right. Right. Wow. And then of course too, you pour it into a book. So you decide you're going to write a book. Thank You for Smiling, which is just a great title, and the story behind that is a good one too. So what made you decide that you were going to write the novel you did, the book, because it's a story.
1: Yes. So I wrote that based on a student. I had a student, his name was Marco, and his teacher asked me to come to the classroom. It was like a team leadership class, and she was like, can you talk to them a little bit about your story about resiliency? And so I shared a little bit with the students about my story, and at the end of my, time with them, the student stood up and says, I want to read your story. Do you have a book? And I was like, no, I'm not writing that. And so then he started banging on the desk, write a book, write a book. And I do not believe in lying at all. So just to kind of shut him up, I was like, okay, I'll write the book. And literally after that day, every single day, he would come up to me, hey, Ms. Singh, what chapter are you on? Have you started writing your book? So he inadvertently became my writing accountability partner. So it pushed me to write my book, and I'm so grateful that it did, because what I did not realize in the process of writing the book, that it actually became my healer. Like it healed me. It helped me to kind of have an outer body experience and looking back at my younger self, and to really love and appreciate the journey that little soul went through. Like when you're in survival mode and you're just trying to make it day to day, you don't appreciate all that takes for you to survive. And so as an adult, looking back at my younger self, I was just in awe of all that my younger version experienced in order to be here, because the path was really dire, right? I was expected to also be a prostitute. I was expected to have, children and, out of wedlock and all these things and on welfare. Like I was expected to be just like her. And I'm blessed after I wrote this story to see, wow, like that little soul was a pretty awesome kid. To learn to love that person is the power of the book for me.
0: Yes. And it is such a great book, which of course I want to tell everyone, get it, Amazon, Barnes and Noble. I mean, seriously. And there's a story behind Thank You for Smiling. Tell us that story, because that was powerful for you.
1: Yeah, so that was my sixth grade teacher. Her name was Mrs. Cotman. And I was in a gifted and talented class, which was kind of an anomaly, because when you see foster care, they automatically assume like you're a struggling learner. And but I wasn't. I was very astute and very studious. And so I was in a gifted and talented class, but I was a kid that always sat in the very back of the classroom. Like I didn't need a teacher to teach me. Just tell me what you want me to do and leave me alone. And Ms. Cotman understood that to a degree, but she still would try to get me to join groups and all these things. I just didn't socialize with kids. Their worlds were so juvenile to me, like I could not relate to them, so I just stayed to myself. And so it was actually a math class, and so we had the math textbook, and I had my own book in front of the book. So I was reading a book in front of my textbook, so it should look like I was doing math, but I was really reading my book. I thought I was being slick, but obviously I wasn't, because at some point Ms. Cotman walks by my desk, and she just put the note that said, "Thank you for smiling." And I remember like having a very like emotional response to that note. And I could not understand why. I was a little annoyed, like, why are you paying attention to me? Why are you looking at me? Like, leave me alone kind of thing. But what I realized later, because I still have that note, that note in that moment, I was seen for nothing other than just being a person. So it was
0: Wow.
1: like she gave me my humanity in that moment with that note. And so every time, and I'm sorry, I'm getting emotional, just the impact that I realize every time I talk about it. So every time I've crossed the stage from my high school diploma to my bachelor's to my master's degrees, anytime I've crossed the stage, I keep that note right tucked right near my chest and my heart, because it reminds me that I mattered to somebody enough to pour even that little note into me. And if I can pour a little note into other people, then hopefully their journeys don't have to be as hard.
0: Wow, what a full circle moment for you too. And here you go in to a field where you're helping people, where you're being that voice and being the person that can lift up those that are discarded or labeled or have all kinds of different things that could be in their background. So yeah, watching that and hearing your story is so, so powerful. When people hear this conversation and when people get your book, what do you hope that they take away, Sol?
1: That there is one power in the word, right? Like reading and connecting to humanity through words is very, very powerful. But also, like, nobody has to accept the circumstances of their life. Like, if you don't like where your life is at right now, what's going on in your life, like, you truly do have the power and to make a change in your own life. And I think that's what Miss Cotman gave me. So after she gave me that note, and I remember I being at recess, she, you know, and I didn't play, she stood next to me, and all she said was like, Sol, you have the power to write your own ticket in this world. And I, at that time, I was 12. I didn't really understand what that means, but I understand it now. Like, your life is your responsibility. Like, when you get control over your own life, you can't blame my past. I can't blame who your parents are. Like, how you show up right now is 100% on you. And you have the power to show up in the absolute best possible way if you just keep pushing forward and believing.
0: Wow.
1: I tell my students and my staff, like, all of us have had a day where we're like, oh, this is the worst day of my life. This is the worst day of my life, right? Whatever's gone on is the worst day. But if you wake up the next day, you just beat your worst day. So just like scars heal, pain heals, but you have to keep pushing forward and believing that you deserve a better opportunity than what life has already presented to you. That's what I hope. Like, life is really what you choose to make it. And so if you're happy right now, it's because you choose to be happy. If you're in a situation and you're unhappy, you have the power to change that. But you have to want to.
0: Wow, what a powerful place to end this. What a powerful statement, for sure. Sol Singh, truly, you are an amazing American. Thank you for sharing with us.
1: Thank you so much, Kay, for having me on. I appreciate you.
0: I'm Kate Delaney. We'll be back next week with another inspiring story here on the show.
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2: Hey, I'm Mike Slater, filling in for Bill O'Reilly. Now it's time for the O'Reilly Update message of the day. AOC versus the billionaires. And the billionaires are finally fighting back. AOC the other day said the American Revolution was against the billionaires of their time. That's not true. Many of our founders were the richest men in the colonies, and many of them gave up their entire fortunes and died with nothing because of the war. But they pledged their lives, fortunes, and sacred honor. Senator Mike Lee said it was against a large, distant, overly intrusive government that recognized no limits over its own authority to tax, regulate, and eat out the substance of its citizens it claimed to serve, which is what the Democrats specialize in today. But what AOC said there was a part of a larger point she was making. She said you can't earn $1 billion. You can get market power. You can break rules. You can abuse labor laws. You can pay people less than they're worth. But you can't earn that. So you have to create a myth. You have to create a myth of earning it. Now, AOC and communists like her have been saying stuff like this for a long time, but I appreciate finally the billionaires stepping up and defending themselves. Like when the mayor of New York City, Mamdani, called out specifically Ken Griffin. Remember he made that video not too long ago about taxing people's second homes? And he specifically called out Ken Griffin. One particular guy who was standing outside Ken Griffin's apartment building and said, this guy contributes nothing to New York City. Meanwhile, he's in the process of building a $6 billion skyscraper in New York City. But Ken Griffin came out and said, all right, fine, we're going to move our company to Miami. When the mayor of Seattle was asked about Starbucks and other companies leaving her city, she was up on stage and said, bye. Well, now Starbucks is expanding their headquarters in Nashville, and Howard Schultz himself, the founder of Starbucks, has moved to Florida. Now she's changing her tune slightly. Billionaires are fighting back. Chevron has these signs up at their stations in California. I didn't think these were real when I first saw them. Thought it was some sort of conservative ad campaign or something like that, but it's actually Chevron. And these signs at the gas station say, California has the highest gas taxes and fees in America. One sign says nearly 25% of your gas money goes to state taxes and fees. Another sign says, Sacramento policies did this. Now you pay more. As a car wrapped, it's like being strangled by a gas hose. I love that. Chevron fighting back against politicians. Robert Reich, who was the Secretary of Labor in the 90s under Clinton, he worked for Obama, taught at Harvard for a long time. He said, there are basically 5 ways to accumulate $1 billion. 1, profiting from a monopoly. 2, insider trading. 3, political payoffs. 4, fraud. 5, inheritance. Don't believe the self-made myth. There it is again. Same talking point that AOC had, that making money is a myth. Well, Michael Dell, founder of Dell Computers, said Robert Reich forgot the 6th and most important way. Build something that millions of people actually want. The communists are getting bolder, and so are the billionaires, and I like it. Now, to be clear, the billionaires are not paragons of morality, but they do some things that should be valued, like take oil out of the ground and turn it into gasoline to make our cars go. I don't know how to do that. Chevron does. So at least they provide some service to me. The communists provide nothing. Billionaires are not saints. They're not people we should worship. AOC hates the billionaires because she wants you to depend on her and the government. And the billionaires hate the government because they want you to depend on them. The real focus should be on God, because we're actually dependent on him. Mike Slater filling in for Bill O'Reilly, something you might not know. 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
4: Biting is one of the most dangerous things a horse can do to a human. 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
4: 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I'm Rick Lamb, and this has been the Horse Show Minute. Ride safely.
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7: Breaking news at Town Hall. I'm Bob Agnew in Washington. The Senate's top Republican says it's time to shift gears in the Lone Star State.
8: We got to pivot and go all in.
7: All in, says Senate Majority Leader John Thune, to make sure that Texas helps Attorney General Ken Paxton defeat Democrat James Tallarico in November.
8: It's time to get in that general election footing and do the hard work that's necessary to make sure that Paxton wins and we keep Texas red.
7: And the Senate leader was interviewed this week on the Hugh Hewitt Show. Correspondent Bernie Bennett reports President Trump has endorsed a GOP challenger to Representative Nancy Mace's campaign for South Carolina governor, backing instead Lieutenant Governor Pam Evatt.
9: The president lauded Evatt as an American First patriot who never wavered in a Truth Social post on Friday evening. Also in a social media post on Friday, Mace responded, suggesting that her advocacy for the release of the Justice Department's files related to its probe into convicted sex offender Jeffrey Epstein contributed to the president's decision not to back her. Trump's Friday endorsement also snubbed Republican Congressman Ralph Norman, who had taken a slight lead on Mace in recent polling. Bernie Bennett in Washington.
7: The federal judge says Donald Trump's name must be removed from the John F. Kennedy Center for the Performing Arts.
10: U.S. District Judge Christopher Cooper ruled that the rebranding of the Kennedy Center as the Trump Kennedy Center violates the law and ordered that Trump's name be removed from the building within 2 weeks. The judge said Trump can't close or rename the Kennedy Center, ruling that it cannot be officially named for anyone else unless Congress approves it. Congresswoman Joyce Beatty, an Ohio Democrat, sued President Trump and others to stop the unlawful renaming of the Kennedy Center. Bill Alexander, Washington.
7: More record-high closings on Wall Street on Friday as all the major indexes added to their previous high gains. The Dow Jones Industrial Average picked up an additional 363 points. The NASDAQ at the closing bell was up by 55 points. More on these stories at townhall.com.
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7: The Justice Department is opening a new criminal inquiry tied to one of the highest-profile civil cases involving, who at the time, former President Donald Trump before he was reelected. Here's correspondent Ron Taylor.
13: Federal prosecutors are investigating writer E. Jean Carroll for possible perjury, focusing on a 2022 deposition where she said she had no outside funding for her lawsuits. Reports now indicate billionaire Reid Hoffman helped cover some legal costs. The probe, based in Chicago, is examining whether that funding was disclosed and if related organizations were involved. Carroll has not publicly responded to the investigation. Ron Taylor reporting.
7: Also at townhall.com, the Justice Department taking aim at gun laws in Colorado. Assistant Attorney General Harmeet Dhillon leading lawsuits against Denver and the state, arguing local gun restrictions violate the Second Amendment. The case is challenged, among other things, Denver's ban on AR-15-style rifles. Breaking news and analysis at townhall.com. Controversy around an immigration detention facility in New Jersey continues.
14: In Newark, New Jersey, protesters have clashed with armed federal immigration officers in front of an ICE detention center. Families of detainees and their supporters say immigrants being held at Delaney Hall have been subjected to pepper spray and physical force as the situation inside deteriorates. Protesters have said people living inside the facility are staging a hunger strike over poor living conditions. New Jersey Governor Mikey Sherrill said state health officials were also denied full access to the facility to conduct an inspection Thursday. The U.S. Department of Homeland Security, which oversees federal immigration enforcement, didn't immediately respond to emails seeking comment, but has previously denied there was a hunger strike, abuse, or poor conditions inside the center.
7: That's correspondent Marissa Dulahaney reporting. A Brazilian court has ruled officials must restore and preserve a city established by Henry Ford in the Amazon rainforest nearly 100 years ago. It's known as Fordlandia. More at townhall.com.
15: It's Trish Swoboda here with a look at your Kansas Journal entry. The Kansas Journal entry gives you a chance to go back and listen to the stories that played on the Kansas Journal entry throughout the week. Chapter 1 of the Kansas Journal entry is brought to you by Carrico Implement, High Call Outfitters, and Presbyterian Manor. The latest census data for Kansas reveals urban and suburban areas of Kansas continue to mostly grow. Rachel Schnelly reports for the Kansas News Service.
16: U.S. Census data from the last 3 years reveals smaller cities like DeSoto and Goddard grew by more than 500 people. Johnson County cities like Lenexa, Overland Park, and Gardner showed steady growth over the last year. Other cities like Wichita and Topeka had growth of less than 200. Data says the majority of rural counties shrunk in populations in the last 5 years. Lawrence was one of the only larger cities in the state to experience a slight drop in population. For the Kansas News Service, I'm Rachel Schnelly.
15: The Kansas Bureau of Investigation has identified the man killed in an officer-involved shooting Saturday in Wichita as a 36-year-old male from Wichita. The shooting happened May 23rd and remains under investigation. According to the KBI, Wichita police responded to several 911 calls Saturday afternoon involving an armed man causing disturbances near K-96 and Greenwich Road. Callers reported the man pointed a firearm at employees and vehicles at multiple businesses. Police later found the suspect near East 21st Street, north in Wilson Estates. Authorities said he fled, leading to a foot chase. During the pursuit, an officer's taser deployment was unsuccessful, and investigators said the suspect fired a shot toward officers. A joint SWAT team, crisis negotiators, drones, and a helicopter responded. After hours of negotiations, officers approached the suspect with an armored vehicle. The KBI said the man pointed a firearm at officers, prompting an officer to fire. The suspect later died at a Wichita hospital. More people in Kansas are choosing to go to college after the state's overall enrollment declined during the COVID-19 pandemic. KMUW's Daniel Caudill reports.
17: College enrollment in Kansas dropped by about 23,000 students in the early years of the pandemic, but the latest look at enrollment numbers indicates that trend is reversing. Elaine Frisby is Vice President of Finance and Administration for the Kansas Board of Regents. She says overall college enrollment is still down compared to 10 years ago.
18: We are importing non-resident students into our state. That's a positive, but again, that increase does not offset the reduction in our resident students.
17: technical colleges have seen the most growth since 2015, reflecting the state's increased focus on career and technical education. The percentage of high school students earning credit hours at technical or community colleges has also doubled in the past decade. For the Kansas News Service, I'm Daniel Caudill.
15: A state agency in Kansas wants to study how criminal sentencing guidelines could change for the better. KPR State House reporter Zach Boblett explains.
19: The Kansas Sentencing Commission, a state agency that oversees sentencing guidelines to make sure they are consistent and fair, will conduct the study over 2 years. The study was made possible by a $600,000 grant provided by Arnold Ventures, a philanthropic reform organization started by Texas billionaires John and Laura Arnold. The two-year analysis will be the first comprehensive review since the state changed its sentencing structure in 1993. Kansas Sentencing Commission Executive Director Scott Schultz says lack of funding stopped the commission from conducting a study sooner.
20: The main reason that kept us from doing this was essentially resources.
19: The commission will show their findings to lawmakers during the 2028 legislative session. At the Kansas State House, I'm Zach Boblin.
15: Yesterday, a panel of Kansas legislative leaders approved an extension of the state's emergency declaration as officials continue monitoring three people exposed to a deadly strain of hantavirus. Governor Laura Kelly requested the extension through June 7th, the date when the individuals will no longer need to monitor for symptoms. According to Kelly's chief of staff, Will Lawrence, the three people were on a flight near an individual with a confirmed case of hantavirus. The exposed individuals are voluntarily isolating at home and have not shown symptoms. State officials said the emergency declaration would allow Kansas to respond quickly if any of the individuals developed the virus.
21: But if things change, if we need to transport them or anything like that, we need to have the declaration in place just so we can move quickly.
15: Senator Tim Schellenberger cast the only vote against the extension. He questioned the need for an emergency declaration since none of the people have developed hantavirus. And that's a look at Chapter 1 of the Kansas Journal entry. Don't go anywhere. I'll be back with Chapter 2.
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0: It's Trish Swoboda back with a look at your Kansas Journal entry. Chapter 2 of the Kansas Journal entry is brought to you by Mike Campbell, Big Iron Realty. The Kansas Sampler Foundation announced it has launched an online Kansas guidebook, giving users a free searchable guide to communities across Kansas. The guide features more than 5,000 entries and 18,000 photos documenting communities across Kansas. According to the foundation, the digital format allows entries to be updated regularly as businesses open or close, hours change, and new attractions emerge. Users can search by region, plan day trips, and explore attractions nearby or along travel routes. The Kansas Sampler Foundation says its mission is to preserve and sustain rural culture by helping communities recognize and share their unique stories. Categories are organized using the 8 elements of rural culture, which include architecture, art, commerce, cuisine, customs, geography, history, and people, to highlight what makes each community distinct. Kansas residents participated in the 29th National Prescription Drug Takeback Day on April 25th, a nationwide effort to help safely dispose of unused or expired medications and reduce the risk of prescription drug misuse. In Kansas, 6,562 pounds were collected from 68 collection sites across the state, with participation from 111 law enforcement agencies, bringing the all-time collection total in Kansas to 291,771 pounds. Community officials say the effort is about more than just getting rid of pills. Having expired or unused medications sitting in homes is a major source of diversion, misuse, and accidental poisoning. Law enforcement and public health groups hope this event helps spark conversations among families and encourages year-round safe disposal. Nationally, the Drug Enforcement Administration and law enforcement partners collected 642,410 pounds, or 321 tons of medications at 4,417 collection sites, and saw participation from 4,306 law enforcement agencies. The all-time total weight collected is now 21,034,225 pounds across the country. For those who missed the April event, year-round drop-off locations can be found on the DEA's website. Governor Laura Kelly has issued an extraordinary event proclamation as Kansas prepares for activities connected to the 2026 FIFA World Cup. The declaration activates disaster response and recovery portions of the Kansas Response Plan and allows state and local agencies to coordinate resources. Although no World Cup matches will be played in Kansas, Douglas, Johnson, Shawnee, and Wyandotte counties are expected to host team accommodations, practice facilities, transportation hubs, and large gatherings tied to fan fest events and watch parties. The Kansas Division of Emergency Management will staff the State Emergency Operations Center during the event. Partner agencies include the Kansas Highway Patrol, Kansas Department of Transportation, Kansas Department of Health and Environment, Kansas National Guard, National Weather Service, Office of the State Fire Marshal, and other agencies as needed. The University of Kansas Hospital Authority is suing CVS, alleging the pharmacy company and its subsidiaries diverted more than $61 million from the hospital. Beck Shackelford-Wanagunga of the Kansas News Service reports.
1: The 340B drug discount program is a federal system. It requires drug companies to lower the cost of medications for healthcare organizations that serve low-income patients. The lawsuit alleges CVS Health Corporation and its subsidiaries secretly kept almost $62 million of savings from the 340B program. The suit also alleges that when the hospital asked for an audit of CVS records, the company retaliated by terminating the agreement with KU. A CVS representative said the company doesn't comment on ongoing litigation. For the Kansas News Service, I'm Beck Shackelford-Wanagunga.
0: The Sunflower Foundation has awarded $355,000 in grants to 25 Kansas communities to support the planning, development, and enhancement of public access trails across the state. The funding is part of the foundation's Paving the Way from Blazing Trails to Building Community program, which helps communities at different stages of trail development through planning support, technical assistance, and educational opportunities. The initiative includes 3 grant categories. Trailblazer grants support communities developing their first public access trails or launching new projects. Trail steward grants help improve and maintain existing trails through amenities, volunteer coordination, and promotion efforts. and trail town grants support communities using trails as tools for economic development and community growth. Communities receiving trail town grants can work toward becoming certified Kansas trail towns, marking the first time the certification opportunity has been offered in Kansas. The program also includes a virtual learning series led by National Trail expert Michelle Archie with technical support from Kansas Trails Incorporated. Most Kansas college students can expect to see higher costs starting in the fall, with 5 of the 6 state universities planning to raise tuition. Proposed increases range from 3.5% at Pittsburgh State to nearly 6% at Fort Hays State. Emporia State does not plan to increase tuition. Matt Baker is the president at Emporia State. He says keeping the flat rate will help the school recruit more students.
2: One of the things that allows us some comfort in doing that is our enrollment pipelines are looking very strong for next year.
0: Other university leaders say tuition hikes will help make up for inflation and decreases in state funding. The Kansas Board of Regents is expected to vote on each school's proposal at its next meeting in June. The Kansas Board of Regents will change policy at public colleges to comply with new mandates related to diversity. KMUW's Daniel Caudill reports.
3: Kansas lawmakers passed regulations barring public colleges from requiring courses focused on diversity, equity, and inclusion, commonly known as DEI. Now, regents must craft a policy to comply with the law. Monica Lounsbury is the provost at Wichita State University. She says many clinical programs and social sciences require students to learn about diversity.
4: And these are really important areas that, at least I feel, I'll speak for Wichita State, that our students need to learn in order to be prepared.
3: Colleges must also eliminate staff positions related to DEI and mandatory diversity training for employees. Regents must fully comply with the law by July 2028 or risk each college losing about $2 million per year. For the Kansas News Service, I'm Daniel Caudill.
0: And that's a look at Chapter 2 of the Kansas Journal entry. Don't go anywhere. I'll be back with Chapter 3.
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0: It's Church Swoboda back with a look at your Kansas Journal entry. Chapter 3 of the Kansas Journal entry is brought to you by Morton Buildings and Briggs. The Kansas Republican Party is encouraging Kansas students in kindergarten through 8th grade to join Second Lady Usha Vance's Summer Reading Challenge from June 1st through September 4th. The nationwide program encourages children and families to spend the summer reading books together and building strong reading habits. Students who take part are asked to read at least 12 books during the summer. Children who complete the challenge will receive a personalized certificate, an America 250 themed bookmark, and a special link to claim a prize. Participants will also be entered into a drawing for a chance to visit the White House. The challenge also includes a reading tracker and leaderboard. Kansas students are encouraged to compete with readers from across the country. The reading challenge is free and open to all K-8 students nationwide. Families can access reading logs and other resources online to help track progress throughout the summer. Kansas lawmakers approved the Blueprint for Literacy in 2024, making literacy education a statewide priority. Kansas lawmakers are in the early stages of crafting a new funding formula for public schools. Kansas schools get state funding based on a layered formula set by law. That formula is set to expire in July 2027, leaving a bipartisan task force to craft a new one. A key discussion is whether the state should adjust how it awards at-risk funding, which supports students at risk of failing or falling behind. State Representative Megan Steele is a Republican from Manhattan.
6: As a funding formula task force, we really need to look at this at-risk funding category because it doesn't appear to be getting to our students that are needing it the most.
0: The legislature and the governor will ultimately have to approve any formula recommended by the task force. President Trump has signed the Investing in All America Act, a bill introduced by U.S. Senator Roger Marshall, into law. The new bipartisan law changes the Small Business Investment Company, or SBIC, program to help more money reach rural and lower-income communities. It also supports investments in manufacturing and critical technology by removing certain limits on how much funding can be used in those areas. The SBIC program has helped create more than 3 million jobs over the past 20 years and has invested about $505 million in Kansas, supporting 98 small businesses. However, officials say less than 20% of investments currently go to lower and middle income areas. Supporters say the new law will help direct more private investment to communities that often struggle to attract funding instead of only going to the easiest markets. A program that helps create more care options for people with disabilities is not being reinstated in Kansas. As Rachel Schnelli with the Kansas News Service reports, that will make it harder for some people with disabilities to live independently.
7: The Money Follows the Person program would have helped people with a disability pay for home modifications, rent, and utilities. Margaret Tomlinson in Southeast Kansas could have benefited. She's been recovering from a traumatic brain injury for 3 years. She had to live with her sister with home modifications.
8: It is incredibly difficult to get things through insurance sometimes. So having that extra money that follows you is incredibly helpful.
7: The program would have started this summer, but Kansas pulled back, citing uncertainty of future federal funding. For the Kansas News Service, I'm Rachel Schnelli.
0: On Wednesday, Governor Laura Kelly visited Wichita to see construction progress on the state's first state-run mental health facility in more than a century. Governor Kelly says she sees the 104-bed South Central Regional Mental Health Hospital as part of her legacy as governor.
9: This hospital represents a major structural investment in the behavioral health continuum and a transformational step forward for mental health care in Kansas.
0: The hospital will serve people experiencing acute mental health crises and criminal defendants receiving court-ordered mental health care before trial. State-run hospitals in Osawatomie and Larned treat about 2,000 mental health patients a year. The Wichita Hospital is expected to serve about 1,200 people annually when it's up and running early next year. Representative Charisse Davids announced she secured a $2.6 million grant from the Federal Aviation Administration to support construction of a new air traffic control tower at New Century Air Center. The project is designed to improve safety and modernize operations at one of the Kansas City region's busiest aviation hubs. Airport officials say the new tower will strengthen air traffic coordination, enhance safety for pilots and airport personnel, and help the facility manage increasing aviation demand. New Century Air Center serves as a major center for business aviation, freight transportation, and economic development in the Kansas City metropolitan area. The airport handles more than 96,000 operations annually, supports about 120 aircraft, and features a 7,339-foot runway, the second longest in the region. Representative Davids has previously supported federal investments in the airport, including grants for runway safety and structural improvements. Funding for the latest project was included in the fiscal year 2026 appropriations package approved earlier this year. During a Senate appropriations hearing held during National Police Week, Senator Jerry Moran praised federal law enforcement officers and called for stronger support and funding for agencies including the FBI, DEA, ATF, and U.S. Marshals Service. The hearing focused on the president's proposed fiscal year 2027 budget request for Department of Justice law enforcement agencies. Senator Moran thanked agents, deputies, professional staff, and their families for their service, saying their work helps keep Kansas and the nation safe.
10: I've seen firsthand the important work these agencies are doing in my home state, whether it's ATF expanding crime gun intelligence through its partnership at Wichita State University, DEA's effort to combat fentanyl trafficking and support law enforcement in rural communities across Kansas.
0: Senator Moran said the Senate subcommittee traditionally only heard budget testimony from the Attorney General and FBI Director, but he believes other federal law enforcement agencies should also have the opportunity to explain their funding needs directly to Congress.
10: As the chairman of this subcommittee, I've had the opportunity to meet with many dedicated professional law enforcement officers and staff at ATF, the DEA, FBI, and United States Marshals Service. I've long believed that these agencies, they also deserve, in addition to the FBI, in addition to the Department of Justice, the opportunity to explain to this committee the resources they need to execute their missions.
0: He said the hearing was an opportunity for lawmakers to better understand the challenges facing federal law enforcement agencies and determine how Congress can best support officers and staff serving across the country. A Wichita organization is training crisis workers to better respond to LGBTQ+ people. Roger Normer of the Kansas News Service has more.
11: The Center of Daring has created online training for crisis response workers like 988 operators. LGBTQ+ people are at a high risk for suicide. Leaders say that risk has increased with today's political climate. The goal is to provide more inclusive care and help people feel safe in their communities. Center of Daring CEO Liz Hamer says something as simple as using preferred pronouns can make a difference during a crisis.
12: We know that using chosen pronouns is harm reduction. It is suicide prevention. It is life affirming.
11: The free training can be found at centerofdaring.learnworlds.com. For the Kansas News Service, I'm Roger Nomer in Wichita.
0: As families prepare for summer activities at pools, lakes, and rivers, the American Red Cross is urging parents and children to focus on water safety. The Red Cross said water safety education and swim lessons can help reduce the risk of drowning and build confidence around the water. Each year, more than 2.5 million people participate in Red Cross aquatics programs, which use science-based training and safety practices. The organization said its programs have helped reduce accidental drownings nationwide over the past century. The Red Cross emphasized that many drownings happen when children are not expected to be near the water. Officials encouraged families to prevent unsupervised access to pools and other bodies of water and to provide constant adult supervision. Safety tips include never swimming alone, assigning a designated water watcher to supervise children and weaker swimmers, and using properly fitted U.S. Coast Guard approved life jackets for young or inexperienced swimmers. In emergencies, officials advise people to reach or throw a flotation object instead of entering the water themselves. More information about water safety can be found at Red Cross's website. A new report shows 50% of Kansas is experiencing some level of drought, with southwest and central Kansas experiencing extreme dryness. This is a big jump from May 2025, when just 1% of the state was in severe drought. Adam Allgood is with the National Weather Service Climate Prediction Center. He says the coming summer heat means it's unlikely to improve soon.
13: It's difficult for precipitation to really keep up with the demands of the soil and the plants.
0: The dry conditions have been gradually increasing over the last 4 months. And that's a look at Chapter 3 of the Kansas Journal entry. If you'd like to stay up to date with what goes on here at KFRM, just give our Facebook a like. Search for KFRM 550 AM and hit the like button. From myself, Trish Swoboda, you're listening right here on KFRM 550 AM, the voice of the plains.
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14: You have an anointing sovereignly given to you by God. Anointing is the result of the combination of the Word and the Spirit. We can all have a bent towards one or the other. Do you find yourself relying more on the Word of God or operating in the Spirit more? We must have a balance. We must be equally open to the Word and to the Spirit if we are going to experience the things of the Bible and glorify God in our works.
5: There is an anointing from God that determines our spiritual gifts, but how effective we are for the kingdom of God depends on our openness to both the authority of the Word of God and to the moving of the Holy Spirit in our lives. It can be frustrating when we wish we had the anointing that others seem to have, but we can trust that God knows what He is doing in and through each of us.
14: How do we make sure that our works affect the kingdom of God and that we are advancing the kingdom of God? We need to operate in only our anointing. We need to seek God's face so that He will reveal to us our anointing if we are not aware of what it is. We cannot desire what someone else has. We need to accept our anointing. When we accept our anointing, we begin operating in our anointing. When we operate in our anointing, those works done in the Spirit glorify God.
5: Welcome to Truth Matters, empowering men and women in the Christian faith
15: to teach biblical truth in the culture and the marketplace of ideas, using the Bible as a sacred trust of truth in sharing the message of Jesus. Our program host is Dr. Cheryl Davis. Dr. Davis is a wife, mom, speaker, and Bible teacher. She is a graduate with a Doctor of Medicine degree from the University of North Carolina School of Medicine. She is married to Thad Davis, pastor of Faith Assembly in St. Paul's, North Carolina. On today's edition of Truth Matters, Dr. Cheryl Davis shares the importance of having a balanced openness both to the Word of God for guidance and affirmation, and to God the Holy Spirit for His leading and strength to accept and exercise our own anointed spiritual gifts for God's kingdom. Today's message is titled, The Anointing, Part 2.
14: I am one of those that likes to be busy, and sometimes I am busy just for the sake of being busy. Busyness for God and about God's business does not equal glorifying God. Glorifying God, however, that's our main objective as Christians. Any other motivation in our works will not make it through the fire at the judgment seat of Christ. I'm not just talking about our personal lives. I'm talking about our deeds for Christ as well. Those things that we do for the glory of God. Those deeds that Colossians chapter 3 tells us, "And whatsoever ye do in word or deed, do all in the name of the Lord Jesus, giving thanks to God and the Father by Him." I recently read a statement by an Episcopalian priest. He said, "If the Holy Spirit were taken completely from the church, 90% of the work of the church would go right on as if nothing had happened." You know, this is really a travesty. Is it possible that we are churning out Christian activity that has no touch of God upon it? Is it possible that things that we deem important and urgent on this side of life, in the light of eternity, are not important and urgent at all? And we wonder why we're not seeing the results that we think we should. And we wonder why we're so exhausted in the work. But there is a balm in Gilead, as the Bible says. There is a prescription for our situation. The prescription for our situation is the anointing. The anointing is the power of the Holy Spirit. The anointing is a gift that functions easily when it is working. When the gift is in operation in the person who is filled with the Holy Spirit, that person is able to do extraordinary things. But to the person, it seems quite natural. It is easy. It does not mean, of course, that all that functions easily is our anointing. Some things that come easily are not necessarily good, like overeating, talking too much, shopping online, or watching more television than is good for us. There is such thing as too much Netflix. Temptation comes easily, and we may find it natural to do things that are not productive. The anointing, however, leads to what is good. It blesses and encourages others. The anointing of that gift makes it function with ease. You have an anointing sovereignly given to you by God. In short, the anointing is what comes easily. It's what we like to call a God thing. I said earlier that when the gift is in operation in the person who is filled with the Holy Spirit, that person is able to do extraordinary things. Anointing is the result of the combination of the Word and the Spirit. The Word of God is important. But the Spirit of God is equally important, and the two of them fit together like hand and glove. The two are integral to each other. We can get into trouble, however, when we are out of balance. What I mean about being out of balance is that we are open to one more than the other. One may be more open to the Word than the Spirit, and vice versa. One may be open to the Spirit more than the Word. There is inherent power in the Word of God. Jesus shows us in Matthew chapter 7, verse 28. When Jesus had finished saying these things, the crowds were amazed at this teaching because he taught as one who had authority, not as their teachers of the law. What am I trying to say? The Bible shows us that Jesus could amaze and astonish either by his word or by miracles. And the same thing should be able to happen today. We must be open to the Word and the Spirit. We must have a balanced openness to both. We can get into trouble, however, when we are out of balance. We can all have a bent towards one or the other. As I said before, I had a bent more towards the Word than the Spirit. We can be more open to the Word or more open to the Spirit. The more I read about this, I think this is a major issue within the church. Some writers believe that there has been a silent divorce between the Word and the Spirit, and in order for us to have revival, we must marry the two again. Think about yourself. Do you find yourself relying more on the Word of God or operating in the Spirit more? I knew of a guy in the past who kept focusing in the church service on signs and wonders. He would testify quite often about how the Bible says that signs shall follow those who believe. He would say quite often, "I am looking for them. I am waiting on the signs to manifest. When are we going to see miracles again?" After much discussion with him, I found out that he had significant doctrinal weaknesses. When I attempted to correct his thinking, at the end of the conversation, he said, "I'm going to continue believing as I believe." Years later, he fell back into sin. Some people are just not teachable. Some people are not willing to change their viewpoints. Some people are not willing to adjust when confronted by the truth. Believing the absolute truth is extremely important. Being open to the Spirit of truth is equally as important. But how do we know where we stand as far as openness and if we are in the correct balance? As I said before, Dr. R.T. Kendall has some great observations on these topics, and these observations attempt to ascertain if we are open to God's Word. These scenarios may point to a person who is more open to the Spirit rather than the Word. So let's listen to these and see if you find yourself in any of these. Number one, do we seem more interested in God's secret will than we are in His revealed will? I'm going to say it one more time. Do we seem more interested in God's secret will than we are in His revealed will? Let me elaborate. God's revealed will is the Bible. The Old Testament includes the Law, Prophets, and the Psalms. The New Testament includes the teachings of Jesus, Acts of the Church, and the Epistles, which are doctrine. God's secret will reveals to direct guidance. For example, what does God want me to do today? Whom should I marry? Will I get this job? Should I move? Should I buy this house? All these things that we ask God about. We are all interested in this, and there is nothing wrong with wanting to know specifically what God wants us to do. But this interest often amounts to wanting a shortcut. A long-term interest in teaching and preaching shows that we want to know God for His own sake. We must have a pure heart in seeking guidance. A long-term interest in teaching and preaching shows that we want to know God for His own sake. Number two, are we more interested in the prophetic word than the preached word? Preaching from the Bible is God's way of saving people and teaching them. A prophetic word refers to what thus saith the Lord. Prophetic words are exciting. Please don't get me wrong. They are exciting, they're powerful, and they can actually be captivating. But who among us is not interested in this if we feel that it is really from God? But this is not a sign of a true spiritual appetite. We can tend to regard the prophetic higher than the written Word of God, when really, it's all the Word of God. Number three, do we seem more interested in the manifestations of the Spirit than we are in the gospel? So the manifestations, which is how the Spirit shows Himself,

of the Spirit? This is a common issue among the church. We see it play out quite often. The gifts reflect God's plan. The fruits of the Spirit reflect the maturity of the believer. We tend to feel that we are more holy because of our gifts, or we are more godly or closer to God because of our gifts. We think that because we have a gift, we're doing something right because we're worthy of the gift. But we're never going to be worthy of the gift. It is given to us through grace. But we tend to feel that we are more holy because of our gifts. Others see Jesus in us from our fruit. The gifts doesn't always mean that we're living a holy, righteous life, because those gifts are without repentance. The vessel that holds the gift is very different. The fruit, however, is a reflection of the maturity of the vessel. Without the fruit, we are not in Him, because where He is, His fruit will be. I'm going to say that one more time. If you're lacking the fruit of the Spirit, we are not in Him, because where God is, His fruit will be. Number 5. Are we more preoccupied with experience and feeling than with teaching and doctrine? Are we more preoccupied with experience and feeling than with teaching and doctrine? The witness of the Spirit is felt. A true encounter with God affects the whole person. This includes the mind, the emotions, and the spirit. But God also gave us minds. To defend the faith requires thinking. We must prove our openness to the Word by knowing what we believe. And number 6, are we more interested in public worship than in private quiet time with God? Public worship is public praise and worship, public prayer, our Sunday services, our Sunday night services. Quiet time is time alone with God, developing intimacy with God. How much do you pray? How much actual time do you spend alone with God each day? We need to be seeking God's face and not His hand. I'm going to say that one more time. We need to be seeking God's face and not His hand. Seeking God's face means you want to know Him in intimacy. Seeking His hand is only asking Him to do things for you. In order to be open to the Word of God, there are a couple things that we must do. First, we must affirm the full inspiration of the Bible. The whole of the Bible technically can be called prophecy. The Holy Spirit wrote the Bible. It is always safe to accept the Scriptures. Next, we must esteem the Word of God as the Lord Himself does. You know, that's always a good plan. We should look at things as how Jesus looks at things. We must esteem the Word as the Lord Himself does. Like I said earlier, God has magnified His Word above all His name. This means we should give priority to the written Word over a prophetic word or word of knowledge. We must also reject any word of knowledge that is contrary to the written word. The written word and the prophetic word will always agree, as they both come from God. We must not go by our feelings or how we feel led if those feelings go against the written word. And that is something that we need to just put on a sticky note and wear on our foreheads every day if we could. We must not go by our feelings or how we feel led if those feelings go against the written word of God. You've got to remember that our feelings reside in our heart, and our hearts will betray us. You know, the Bible says, man's heart is wicked. Who could know it? We cannot rely on our feelings. They change. They will betray us. But we must always follow the written word of God. We must be open to truth that we may not want to be true. And this is a really difficult one. We must be open to truth that we may not want to be true. You know, and one in particular for me was that submission. I didn't want submission to be true to the degree that the Bible describes it as, but I had to be open to submission as the Bible intends it to be, not my own personal definition of what I wanted it to be. And this was a hard one for me. I mean, as long as we use the Bible to prove what we have already decided to be true, we will make little advance in our growth. If we're just saying that the Bible is reaffirming what I've already decided is true, then you're not really going anywhere. It may be easier to accept as truth with what we are at home with, but the flesh could be our real motivation here. A lot of people search out particular denominations based on what they are comfortable and at home with. God will not give us an ever-increasing anointing if our minds are shut down to truth that we hope is not true. Next, we must regard a conversion to Christ as the greatest miracle. Conversion is a work of the Holy Spirit. Love is the miracle. The same amount of power is needed to convert a

0: person as it takes to raise the dead or heal the sick. Conversion to Christ is the greatest miracle. We must give the gospel priority over manifestations of the Spirit. I'm not saying that we reject manifestations of the Spirit or that they are not of interest. Absolutely not. They are vital and important. But if they become our preoccupation, we have our priorities mixed up. And we always make it a point that even if the Holy Spirit manifests himself in our church services, there still will be time for the Word. And there are times where the Holy Spirit can take over and the Holy Spirit moves, and we have had messages of tongues, words of prophecy, words of knowledge. Those things happen, but we still never leave a worship service without giving an altar call. We still never leave a worship service without presenting the gospel. Soul winning, also known as the Great Commission, should be our highest priority. That's why we don't ever leave church without presenting the gospel. We cannot forget that Jesus gave explicit instructions as to our purpose. We can get distracted by many things, and trust me, I have been guilty of those, but we cannot forget the Great Commission. So I hope that you have a mental picture now of what it looks like to be open to the Word. Just in case you have forgotten, I'll just summarize them really quickly. We have to affirm the full inspiration of the Bible. We must esteem the Word as the Lord himself does. We must be open to truth that we may not want to be true. We must regard a conversion to Christ as the greatest miracle. We must give the gospel priority over manifestations of the Spirit. And soul winning should be our highest priority. Now, what does it look like to be open to the Spirit? David, he gives us a great picture in Psalms 51, and we can learn so much from David. This is a prayer of repentance as David had sinned. He says in verse 12, "Restore to me the joy of my salvation and grant me a willing spirit to sustain me." He later says in verse 17, "The sacrifices of God are a broken spirit." Being open to the Spirit is being vulnerable to the Holy Spirit immediately and directly. Being open to the Word directly is to be open to the Spirit indirectly, as the Spirit applies the Word. But being open to the Spirit is when the Spirit manifests himself in an immediate and direct manner. Some of us, we find it easier to be open to the Word than to the Holy Spirit. A lot of times this is because of fear, and I can say that in my own life. Fear of the unknown. There's a certain mystery that comes with the Holy Spirit, and that incites fear in a lot of us. We feel safe with the Word, but fearful that the Holy Spirit may lead us out of our comfort zone. Let me remind us, the Holy Spirit is the author of the Bible, and he will not lead us in any way contrary to what he has written in the Word. If we are not open to the Spirit, we will likely not experience some of the things that are described in the Word. And we wonder why we are not seeing certain manifestations of the Spirit these days, because we are not that open to the Spirit as they were in the early church. Do you find yourself being fearful of the Spirit, and that is why you may not be as open as you should? Let's see if we find ourselves in any of these scenarios, as these scenarios indicate one may be more open to the Word than the Spirit. So the first scenario. Some Christians believe that the only prophetic word today comes through preaching. Some think that the gift of prophecy is only preaching. Some Christians are uneasy with a person giving a prophetic word of knowledge. And I've seen a lot of people that are close to the Spirit walk out of church and actually shut down when these types of manifestations begin to occur. Next. Some Christians are taken with the gospel, but fearful concerning manifestations of the Spirit, whether tongues, prophecy, shouting, or falling down, but the Spirit makes them uncomfortable and they shut down. Like I said, the Spirit, there's a certain mystery, and when they are in unfamiliar territory, a coping mechanism is to shut down. I know a few people like this. Next, there are some Christians who are keen to express the fruit of the Spirit, but have minimal interest in the gifts of the Spirit. They believe that showing love, joy, and peace is more honoring to God. And they use 1 Corinthians 13 to prove it, you know, where Paul says you need to seek the greatest gift. Let me show you an even better way. That love, if I prophesy or if I push myself to be a martyr and have not love, then it's useless. And they base their approach to the Spirit based on these verses. Next, some are more cerebral thinkers in their faith and are suspicious of experience. A lot of this comes from our background and also our level of intellect. They feel that by going by feelings and emotions, it gives in to the flesh and does not require discipline. I am open to the Holy Spirit. Now, am I as open as I was 10 years ago? I would say 10 years ago, I was not open. Now, the Holy Spirit has opened my eyes, and through study, through reading, through spending time with God, I'm way more open to the Holy Spirit now than I ever was. But I am of the position that I need even more of the Holy Spirit. I know me, and only I know me as well as I know me, and I know that I need more of the fruits of the Spirit in my life. And actually, if you want to know what the openness of the Spirit looks like, it looks like this. Number one, it's humility. The recognition that we do not have it all together and that we need more of the Holy Spirit. And what I say on a moment-to-moment basis sometimes, we must be humble. Number two, it is the conscious desire to find God wherever He is, to recognize Him as soon as He appears, and to miss nothing that could be received from Him. Oftentimes, we say we're following God, but we have no idea what He's doing around us, in us, or for us. But we must have a conscious desire to find God wherever He is. Number three, it is recognizing that God will fill us of Him if we empty ourselves of us. If we are full of ourselves, there's no room for the Holy Spirit. We must empty ourselves of us in order for God to fill us of Him. We must remain sensitive to the Holy Spirit. And really, if you don't remember anything I say today, and I've said a lot, we've got to remain sensitive to the Holy Spirit. This is how we know what the Spirit is up to and how He is moving in our day and in our generation. If we are ignorant to that, then we are just lost. We must have a balance. We must be equally open to the Word and to the Spirit if we are going to experience the things of the Bible and glorify God in our works. I don't know about you, but I'm trying to get back to the first century church. I want to hear powerful preaching. I want to preach the powerful Word of God, but also we want to see people healed, set free, and delivered. That is really true kingdom living. So getting back to our Christian activities, are we filling our schedule with lots of things that do not matter? Are we churning out Christian activities that have no effect? Are we busy planning church programs for the saved that we are neglecting the unsaved? How do we make sure that our works precede us to heaven? How do we make sure that our works affect the kingdom of God and that we are advancing the kingdom of God? The answer is this, that we need to operate in only our anointing. We cannot desire what someone else has. That's a sin. It's called covetousness. And we cannot wish that what we have that we didn't have. We need to operate in only our anointing. We must have balance in our Christian walk. We need to be open to the Word of God and to the Spirit of God equally. We need to seek God's face so that He will reveal to us our anointing if we are not aware of what it is. The Lord doesn't want us to be ignorant. Seeking God's face allows us to know God intimately for the sake of knowing Him. Next, we need to accept our anointing. When we accept our anointing, we begin operating in our anointing. When we operate in our anointing, those works done in the Spirit glorify God. I don't know about you, but I want to serve God in the anointing. Really, it is the secret sauce that is clear in the Bible, but not many are aware of it or they do not embrace it as they should. I pray that you embrace your anointing today. I pray that you start advancing the kingdom of God under the anointing of God. This is true kingdom living. You will see a change in your relationship with Christ and with people around you when you begin walking in your anointing. Praise God for His grace. We do not deserve His great gifts, but He gives them to us anyway. How great is our God! And before we go, I just felt led to bless you today. May the Lord bless you and keep you. And may the Lord make His face shine upon you and be gracious unto you. May the Lord lift up His countenance upon you and give you peace. In Jesus' name, amen.
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2: This is Kansas Profile. I'm Ron Wilson, director of the Huck Boyd National Institute for Rural Development at Kansas State University. What town is in the very corner of Kansas? In southeast Kansas, it is the historic community of Baxter Springs. Today, we'll learn about how this community is honoring its history and that of the region. It's today's Kansas Profile. Mary Billington is director of the Baxter Springs Heritage Center and Museum, as well as the Route 66 Visitor Center in Baxter Springs. Baxter Springs is located in Cherokee County in the very southeast corner of Kansas. Billington grew up in Oklahoma and had family in Missouri. Her career involved bookkeeping and customer service. She also enjoyed history, especially family history, and is the family genealogist. Baxter Springs is positioned between Oklahoma and Missouri, so it was a nice location for Billington. When the museum director position came open, involving managing finances, sharing history, and providing customer service, a friend told her, "You would be a perfect fit for this." Billington became the director of the Baxter Springs Heritage Center and Museum and Visitor Center in 2016. Customer service remains a top priority for her. "I want to help people have fun while they're here and encourage them to spend extra time in our community," Billington said. "Through the decades, we've had a very active historical society," Billington said. "During the past half century, the historical society bought land, built a museum, and expanded it through the years. In addition to raising private funds, the museum receives a mill levy and works closely with city government. It's fantastic the way the programs work together," Billington said. Baxter Springs received its name from John Baxter, who admired the bountiful springs near his homestead. This water and its location at the midpoint between Fort Leavenworth and Fort Gibson in Indian Territory made it an ideal camping point along the military road between the forts. The abundant prairie grass and water surrounding the springs attracted the drovers who were moving longhorn cattle north from Texas along the Shawnee Trail. Before Abilene became famous, Baxter Springs became the first cow town in Kansas. Southeast Kansas was also a site of extensive mining of lead, zinc, and coal. In the early years, mining operations brought a large influx of workers from diverse ethnic groups, but also brought about major environmental consequences. Lead contamination led to the abandonment of the Cherokee County town of Treece, now considered a ghost town. In 2010, Treece was a rural community of 138 people. Now that's rural. Today, the Baxter Springs Heritage Center and Museum shares the history of the region. The museum has 20,000 square feet under roof. It attracts visitors who literally come from all over the world. Our top five of sources of international visitors are the UK, Germany, France, Norway, and New Zealand, Australia, Billington said. 3 blocks from the museum and located on the main highway is the Route 66 Visitor Center. That building was originally constructed as a gas station in 1930. In 2005, it was purchased by the Historical Society. It was remodeled to become the Visitor Center and restored to its 1940s appearance in 2007. "We've had many generous donors through the years," Billington said. The Visitor Center takes its name from the fabled Route 66 highway, which carried dispossessed workers west to California during the Dust Bowl era. "During the Depression, we saw people moving to California. Now we're seeing a reversal," Billington said. "We're seeing an influx of people moving back to the Midwest," she said. Billington enjoys the people she meets. "You have the opportunity to help people enjoy their day," she said. For more information, go to www.BaxterSpringsMuseum.org. What town is in the very corner of Kansas? Baxter Springs is located in the very southeast corner of the state and is promoting and building on its interesting history. We commend Mary Billington and all those involved with the Baxter Springs Heritage Center and Museum for making a difference with history-based tourism. When it comes to good hospitality in Southeast Kansas, they just might have a corner on the market. And there's more. There's been a resurgence of interest in Route 66. We'll learn the reasons why next week. For the Huck Boyd National Institute for Rural Development, this is Ron Wilson with Kansas Profile.
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4: Breaking news at Town Hall. I'm Bob Agnew in Washington. Defense Secretary Hegseth says Washington remains committed to the Indo-Pacific.
5: This region has profound implications for U.S. security and prosperity. It's the world's largest and most dynamic market area. It's why our national defense strategy directs the Department of War to set the military conditions required to achieve a lasting and favorable balance of power in the Pacific region.
4: Hegseth, speaking at the Shangri-La Defense Conference in Singapore, said U.S. policy aims to preserve a favorable balance of power. He was a little less harsh in his rhetoric toward China. He had previously described that country as an imminent threat. Treasury Secretary Scott Bessent is weighing in on the leak of confidential taxpayer records. Here's Willie Nelson.
6: Treasury Secretary Scott Bessent is addressing the leak of confidential taxpayer information, including records belonging to President Trump and his family.
7: President Trump is a great American who has endured more than 10 years of nonstop harassment and weaponization from the federal and state government actors. A bad actor at the IRS leaked more than 400,000 tax returns, including the Trump family, all the employees, and that's how we got here now.
6: Willie Nelson, Washington.
4: Conservative critics raising new concerns about how tax dollars are being spent on homeless programs in California.
8: They point to San Francisco's managed alcohol program, which reportedly cost about $80 billion over 6 years while serving just 55 clients, roughly $454,000 per person. Critics argue programs like this, along with contracts tied to nonprofits in San Francisco and Los Angeles, reflect waste, inflated cost, and possible abuse of public funds. Some political figures also claim homeless populations are being drawn in from other areas to boost funding, though those claims remain disputed. John Scott reporting.
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4: Voters in Oregon may soon decide whether or not hunting and fishing should be criminalized.
10: A proposed ballot measure known as IP-28 has reportedly gathered enough signatures to appear on the November ballot, though those signatures still need certification. The initiative, backed by an animal rights group called People for the Elimination of Animal Cruelty Exemptions, would ban hunting, fishing, certain breeding practices, and pest control. If certified, the issue will head to voters in what could be a closely watched and controversial fight. Ken Lorman reporting.
4: Three climbers on Alaska's Mount McKinley who fell near a treacherous pass have died. One was rescued, according to the National Park Service. It says the climbers were traversing a route known for its exposed sections where many injuries and deaths have occurred in the past when they fell on Wednesday. Breaking news and analysis at townhall.com. A deadly gas explosion and fire in Dallas.
11: Dallas Fire Chief Justin Ball says firefighters were on the scene preparing to evacuate a Dallas apartment complex on Thursday when the building exploded.
12: If it had exploded a minute later, this would be a much worse situation.
11: Sherry Woods heard the explosion.
13: All you heard boom, and then I shook like I thought something was hitting me.
11: No firefighters were hurt, but a child and two adults were killed and at least five others were injured. An attorney for the apartment owner says the building was being sold and an engineering firm hired by the buyer struck a gas line while doing soil testing. I'm Jennifer King.
4: Rescue workers in Laos have safely evacuated four villagers who had been trapped in a flooded cave for 10 days. The operation was completed today. Lao and Thai rescue groups shared the news on social media, along with photos of the men being brought out on stretchers. More on these stories can be found at townhall.com.
14: This is The Making of America from the Jefferson Media Group. Upon her death, Irene Triplett made history as the last person to receive a military pension from America's Civil War. Her father, Mose Triplett, joined the Confederacy in 1862, but deserted to the North shortly before the Battle of Gettysburg. He survived the Civil War, but not before remarrying at age 83 to a woman 50 years his junior. His daughter Irene followed shortly thereafter. As her father's sole survivor, she continued to receive his Civil War pension of $73.13 per month up until her death in 2020. This has been The Making of America. I'm Michael Emerson, and you can visit us at jeffersonmediagroup.com.
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19: We have a 2018 Ford Mustang with a check engine light on. And the code that we're getting from the car is a P0430. Now, one thing, this is my son's car. He remembers that the check engine light came on. He's not completely sure, but it appeared after he overfilled the gas tank.
18: Mm-hmm.
19: So I read a little bit, and I was curious why the P0430 code came on as opposed to EVAP-related code. But also I read that there's a relationship between evaporation poles and the O2 sensor.
18: Mm-hmm.
19: How can you help me with this?
18: Well, what can happen, and one of the plausible things for this is that if it was overfilled, and the canister became filled with raw fuel, wet fuel, instead of vapors, when you start the car, and even when it's running, it's going to draw an excessive amount of rich fuel into the system. Instead of just oxygen in there, and then the fuel that the computer is putting in through the fuel injectors, it's got all this rich, you know, heavy fueled oxygen going into it. And that can skew the oxygen sensor and cause it to read, you know, say, hey, we're not putting this much fuel in there. The computer is not commanding that with the injectors, but we're putting enough in to keep it from misfiring. So we got a problem going on here. So it throws that code. Mm-hmm. And that's pretty common. Okay. When people overfill them, especially if they overfill it with the vehicle running, if they've got it running when they're filling that tank, it can really get crazy and dump a bunch of fuel in there. And this will, it'll go on until that canister vents itself out. If it's completely full, it'll never vent itself out. It'll just fill it and there won't be any airflow. But if you've got some airflow, it will eventually evaporate. And sometimes it'll completely cure itself. Other times you've got to put a new canister on it. But I would give it a little time. I mean, you've got a little bit of time till you need your emissions inspection done, I would guess. Hopefully it's you're a while off on that in California. But if you are, then just drive it for a month and see if it clears up on its own. It will reset itself if it clears out, before you spend the money on it. But if you have to, if it won't fix itself, you may need to put a new canister on it and vent valve.
19: New canister.
18: Mm-hmm.
19: Would I run into the risk of damaging the O2 sensor or the catalyst converter?
18: No, you shouldn't. If it's just a canister issue causing that, it shouldn't cause any other issues on the car, but you won't be able to see what other codes may be in it while the light's on. But as far as that itself, it's going to run a little rich and it'll try to lean it out a little bit to fix it. If it's running smoothly, no flashing check engine light, you should be fine.
19: Okay. We've noticed, the light's still on and we have noticed the smell, the high smell of gasoline vapors in the garage. Mm-hmm.
18: Yeah, you're going to smell that because it's venting right to the air.
20: It's just sitting right there.
19: Okay. Mm-hmm. Wow. All right.
20: There you go. Thanks very much for the call, Ozzy. That's my favorite kind of fix is
18: no
20: just
18: fix.
20: Wait a little bit and see if it gets better.
18: Here's a tip on how to fix your car. Don't.
20: Yeah, that's my favorite. You're listening to the Under the Hood Show. We'll be back in just a minute.
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20: 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That's the number to reach us here at the Under the Hood Show.
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20: Let's go to Missouri and talk to Jerry. 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
23: I just purchased a 22 Chevy Colorado with a 2.5 and a 6-speed transmission. It appears it's a fleet vehicle, and I've got oil change history on it that's pretty good. There's a couple long ones, and then there's also some short interval changes because this truck shows 75,000 miles. But it's got 3,800 engine hours, which translates at 30 miles an hour to 114,000 miles. Ooh. So I'm looking forward to getting on top of the maintenance. Would like to, I'm a Valvoline fan, would like to use the Max Life, but then I was wondering, would there be a problem with alternating between Max Life and Restore and Protect?
18: No. You'd be fine on that. The Restore and Protect's just got some more additives in it in the package. It's basically the same thing, but they put a little extra. So it'd be putting it.
23: Or would I be better off just using that?
18: Well, you can use it straight. You know, every time it would just be like if you're putting an additive in your vehicle that you're putting it in every other. Let's say you're switching back and forth every other oil change. It'd be like putting an additive in just every other oil change. So,
23: right.
18: It kind of defeats the purpose a little bit. You just wear.
20: About going half and half or something like that.
18: Well, you could do that too. You just have less additives in there. It's up to you. I know the price of oil for the consumer, for everybody, is increasing quickly. There's going to be some, you will see some and feel some major jumps coming up in oil very shortly. Watch what it's priced at today and then watch what it's priced at next month and you're gonna see it. It takes a long time for oil to go up, but when it goes up, it never comes down.
20: Right.
18: We've had increases over the years, and it does take, we'll see the price of oil shoot up for a long time, and it just rides out, and then it goes up pretty quickly and stays there. So even if the oil comes down, those stay up for, you know, it's just what they do on those. It'd be crazy if every time you go to a quick lube,
20: right?
18: Oh, this week it's 80, next week it's 120, and then, right. then 60, and it'd be crazy. But yeah, I think you'd be fine with going with the Restore and Protect in there.
20: Which one's more?
18: I think they're the same price, pretty close. I mean, you know, a lot of those products, you'll see a lot of different oils if it's from one Mobil or Pennzoil or Valvoline, whatever it is, they'll be very similar, but you could just choose whether you want a high mileage one, Restore and Protect. You want a
20: Jerry, do you know what Max Life and Restore and Protect are?
23: No, I'm not so much worried about the price. I just wanted to make sure if there wasn't a problem with switching. I'd heard over the years people saying, oh, once you start with one oil, you should stick with it.
18: Now, so they have additive packages in them.
20: Same, Jerry. I've heard that same thing.
18: It's not the biggest problem is switching from a synthetic or from a non-synthetic to a synthetic. If you've always run a non-synthetic and you get a car that's older and you have some significant wear on seals and things, and then you go to a full synthetic.
23: I've experienced that one.
18: Yeah, and that's just because the synthetic is very uniform. If you imagine if you take a big screen and you pour sand on it, the small, finer pieces of sand will go through the screen and the bigger pieces and the rocks won't. Well, that's like conventional oil, all different sizes, larger pieces. With synthetic, smaller molecules.
20: They're all the same size.
18: All the same size, very uniform, very refined, smooth. They'll all fall through. So they'll protect, but they can also leak when you've got a seal that's worn. It's not the oil that's causing the problem. It's the worn seals in the engine that's doing it. But if you start off with it and always keep it in there, it's like running a smoother sandpaper in there instead of a really rough grit. You have just a nice, smooth surface.
20: Does that help you out there, Jerry?
23: Yes, guys. Didn't find any transmission service information. How can I check transmission fluid without – I eventually plan on doing a change, but is there any way I can at least get a peek at what the oil looks like right now, the fluid looks like?
18: Yeah, so there's a on the side of that transmission is where you fill it, and when the vehicle's warm and you take that plug out, it's supposed to just be a barely dripping out of there to tell you it's full when it gets to a certain level. You can take that out and see, you know, if it's dripping just a little bit and what the color of it and consistency looks like. A lot of times if you take it out with the vehicle off, it'll be higher because you're supposed to fill it when it's running and it'll be just barely dripping out. But when you shut it off, it stops pumping it out of the pan, so it is going to be a little higher. Just make sure you don't lose any. I mean, you're just going to get a few drips out of it. That's enough. Check the condition. With the miles you have on it, that's pretty low, even though it's got more hours on it. Unless it was overheated, I don't think it's going to be bad. You could probably go a ways yet. But on that first change, I like to see the first oil changes on any transmission somewhere in that 20,000-mile range. Just because I want to get out everything that was original in there that's worn off the clutches, clean the fluid, and then I go longer. Like on my vehicle I had that was a little newer, just a couple years old, I went 10,000 miles. I changed it, and people are like, wow, that's pretty early. It's like, yeah, and then I go 70 on the second one because I wasn't towing with it, so I was fine with that, but the reason I did it earlier, I wanted to get all that out of there, but I wanted to let it break in first before I did it. So not too early, not too late.
23: Okay. Thank you for your help.
20: Thanks, Jerry. Thank you. Good luck. 866-594-4150. That's the number to reach us here at the Under the Hood Show. Let's go to Massachusetts. Talk to John. You're on the Under the Hood Show. John, what can we do for you?
2: This is a question. Got a brand new vehicle. My daughter lives down in Alabama, and she bought a 2026 Trailblazer. But the best maintenance schedule would be on that. It's oil.
20: John, we're losing you terribly. We've lost. So hang right there. I think the question: new 26 Trailblazer maintenance schedule.
18: Yeah.
20: What do you do?
18: Well, the factory is going to give you. They're going to give you an idea of what they want. Don't exceed that for sure. Those engines have been pretty good, but we like to go a little bit sooner on the oil changes on there. I recommend to our customers, I don't like to see more than about 4,000 miles, 4 months, right in that area on that vehicle. Transmission, you've got plenty of time on it. That new car, like I've said, you know, I like to do them earlier, right away the first time, but then you can go longer. But that's going to be, we see fluid changes in those, especially down south where it's going to be warmer, probably in the 60,000 mile range or so. But again, get your local mechanic to look at it and look at the condition of the fluid, because if it looks great, go longer. If it doesn't, shorten it up some. But the oil changes, use that recommended factory fluid in it and make sure that you don't exceed the factory, because I believe the first oil change is going to come up like at 10,000 miles on that. It's got break-in oil in it. It's made to run and seat the rings in and everything. But after that, you're still going to see long. They do that to make you get a feeling of, right, hey, this vehicle doesn't need many oil changes. And, you know, if you think you don't need as many oil changes and they're becoming more expensive, you're not going to want the car that recommends more oil changes.
20: Generally, if it does depend on, first of all, you want to make sure you don't exceed the dealer's suggestions for warranty reasons.
18: Yeah, and that
20: you got to keep it in.
18: That would be so high. But we've seen people do it.
20: Yeah.
18: You know, 13, 14,000 miles. Well, the light came on, but it wasn't that long ago. Well, sir, it looks like your light came on 3 months ago.
20: Right.
18: Oh, was it that long?
20: But if you buy a new car, and that's why I love this question. If you buy a new car,
18: mm-hmm,
20: and you know you want to drive it for 10 years, 100,000, 200,000 miles, then you want to get into that, kind of want to get into it quicker than even the dealer, right? I mean, you want to make sure you're on that right away.
18: You want to care for it. And a lot of times you can judge by the condition of the fluid. Because if you're driving a car and you, after the first oil change done, and you see that the oil is pretty clean, like you can, it's clear looking, you can see through it, it doesn't look burnt, and you're at 6,000-7,000 miles.
20: Super clear.
18: Yeah. So just got a light color to it. Right. Just a light color to it. You may want to go a little longer. But if you see that, let's say the first time, we're at 6,000 miles, and it's, you know, it's fairly clear yet, but we're at 6,000, we're going to change it. The next time you come to 6,000, if it's even darker, and then the next time at 6,000, it's even darker than that, maybe you feel like you're going a little long and you want to cut that back to 5,000.
20: Mm-hmm.
18: And now if you see that every time it's getting a little cleaner and you're like, wow, I'm at 5,000, it still looks like brand new, maybe you want 5,500. You can adjust that, and then you'll know with your style of driving and where you're driving it at and the wear on the engine, how long it'll be.
20: That first oil change, the $10,000 break-in, a lot of people have an aversion to that. They just can't bring themselves to do it.
18: And so when we put a remanufactured engine in, we do a lot of them at our shop, all the manufacturers we use, there's three of them, they say 500 miles, period, for the first oil change.
20: 500.
18: 500 to get everything out of there that was machined. And then after the 500, they want you to change it. Most of them are about 3 months, 3,000 miles, some a little longer. But what they want, what's more important, is the right oil, not a fully synthetic oil.
20: Okay.
18: It's a break-in oil to begin with. We want to use a non-synthetic oil, and you're going to find a synthetic blend because you're not going to find a non-synthetic unless you buy a special racing oil, mm-hmm, which is super expensive. But that just means a synthetic blend. If you go out and you put Max Life or any of those, like we just talked to earlier, fully synthetic, you run the risk of not seating in the piston rings. And when you do that, then the engine could burn oil. You know, some cars come with a fully synthetic from the factory, so certain performance cars. Other ones have that on the label as like Mobil 1 factory fill, but there's a break-in oil in there for the first time, so you really don't know, but that's what they want in there, or it's especially designed for it.
20: But like this one, 2026 Trailblazer, 10,000 mile. I mean,
18: I bet it's 10,000. I don't know what it is for a fact, but I bet it is.
20: If they say a 10,000 mile break-in, should we do that, or should we get close? Because a lot of people have called and said, they said 10,000 miles. I can't do that. I'll go crazy.
18: Yeah, on the first one, I would be longer. I'd feel comfortable with 5,000, not 10.
20: Not 10.
18: That's pretty long.
20: Okay.
18: You got to get the right oil in it if you're going to go earlier.
20: Oh, I got you. I see what you're saying. We're going to take a quick break. You're listening to the Under the Hood Show.
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8: For this afternoon, as a weaker upper-level trough of low pressure continues to remain nearly stationary across the eastern plains, a chance for at least some widely scattered showers and storms for this afternoon across eastern portions of Nebraska, and likewise that chance into eastern portions of Kansas. A stronger upper-level low pressure system, though, working eastward out of the northern Rockies, could spark off some scattered strong to severe thunderstorms back into western Nebraska and from central into western portions of Kansas by this afternoon into this evening, with large hail and gusty winds the primary risks with any of the strongest storms. High temperatures by this afternoon looking to reach up into the middle to upper 80s across eastern portions of Kansas, but expecting widespread lower to middle 90s for central and western portions of the state, and also could see those lower 90s creep into far southwestern portions of Nebraska, otherwise highs in the 80s for much of the remainder of southern Nebraska. I'm meteorologist Michael Caro.
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20: 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That's a number to reach us here at the Under the Hood Show. 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
18: Like Susan German, congratulations from our friends over at Berkeley One Classics. They're celebrating over 50 years of collector car coverage.
20: Mm-hmm.
18: They could protect just about anything that's a classic collector. But you got to check them out. You can give them a call.
20: And classic, a collector can depend on a lot of things, too.
18: Depends
20: on
18: a lot.
20: You might have a collector.
18: You could go buy a collector today,
20: mm-hmm.
18: a brand new one off the showroom floor, but it's going to be specific. You know, new Chevy Trax is not a collector, but there are other things that are, yes.
20: And some cars can be collectors or not collectors, depending on how you use them.
18: How you use them, the condition of the car,
20: mm-hmm.
18: things like that. Like, you know, a 1982 Chevy El Camino. That could be a collector, or it could be a crappy old car you use to haul paint and logs around that's beat up with rust. That's not a classic. Not a Berkeley One classic, you know, but it could be nice,
20: yeah.
18: Mint. You know, it's part of my collection. I use it to drive around weekends. It's not my daily driver to work. There's some things there. How do you know? You call Berkeley One Classics, and they'll help you out.
20: 866-594-4150. Let's go to Don in Pennsylvania. Don, you're on the End of the Hood Show. What can we do for you?
4: Hey, guys. Going about the 2008 Million Dollar Tahoe.
20: Okay.
4: So I got my transmission rebuilt because it overheated on me. It went up 250 degrees.
18: That'll do it.
4: And it smoked. It smoked the third and fourth gear out of it. So I took it to the shop. Before I took it to the shop, I went over everything this guy was going to do to it. He said, and I specifically said, put a transmission external cooler on this thing. So I get there to pick it up, and I ask him how hard it was to retrofit the cooler, and he's like, oh, I didn't do that. He goes, so I put it on the hot flush machine, and it showed no resistance, so it's clear. I said, well, I'm not comfortable driving it after putting this much money into it, and you and I had talked about putting this cooler on. So he put the cooler on. What is the temperature I should be seeing on an external cooler as I'm driving it on a 90 degree day?
18: Well, it's still got the one in the radiator, which is going to warm it up some. And then you've got the external one goes on after. Did he bypass it completely?
4: Yeah.
18: Okay. If it's gone completely, without a load on it, no towing, anything like that, it's going to run a lot cooler, but you still may be running 160 to 180 degrees on a 90 degree day without towing. You start towing with it, you could push that thing up to 250 if you over tow. But on, you know, standard towing, like around here, I've got some vehicles that have that transmission in it with only an external cooler, and it's a large one with fans and things like that, and I'll see it hit, you know, 200 degrees on a very hot day in the mid 90s when a lot of humidity, so there's not a lot of dispersion from that. They'll get pretty warm, but typically, you know, if it's 80 to 90 out and I'm not towing, I'll see those things run about 170 or so, and it varies by vehicle and gear ratio and things like that, but they'll still get warmer, and that doesn't hurt. If you're not burning the fluid, you're not hurting anything. Once you hit 200, you're getting hot enough, you can start oxidizing fluid and causing things to be damaged once that fluid protection is gone. But you don't have to be worried about heat. It's overheat that you have to worry about.
4: All right. Well, I saw it hit 190. I'm like, what the hell's going on? But it did go down.
18: Yeah.
4: It went back down. It seems to go down when I'm stopped more than it goes down when I'm driving. Is that
18: That's
4: right?
18: Yeah, because you don't have the torque converter is just sitting there. Everything's freewheeling. It's really not doing a lot. It's just idling, and you've got plenty of flow. You got plenty of airflow. The fans are running, and it's cooling off. But you're going on the road. It's got to run. You know, the torque converter's slipping as you're accelerating. It's building heat. It will go up typically as the faster you go. Also, you know, the transmission shop is going to know where to mount that cooler, but it's got to be mounted out in front of everything where it has good airflow through all of it.
20: Don, thanks very much for the call. Good luck. I recognize Don's call there, because when I had overheating problems and could watch the temp on my car.
18: You were a nut.
20: I could not.
18: Is it hot? Is it too hot? Was it like... Yeah, dude, like your car is just overheated. It did.
20: Yeah.
18: It killed it.
20: And it drove me nuts. Once I had the problem, I would sit there and I would know that I could get, I would know that I could go 10 or 20 degrees higher than it was sitting. So if it went 2, I was like, oh no, here we go. It drives you nuts. 866-594-4150. Let's go to Illinois and talk to Mark. You're on the End of the Hood Show. Mark, what can we do for you?
10: How you doing, guys?
20: Fantastic.
10: A little over a year ago, a little over a year ago, I have a 2019 Honda Accord Sport. A little over a year ago, I had an issue with all my lights turning on in the car, and my car kind of went into limp mode. So I took my car to be serviced, and when I took it into the dealership, they said I had a blown head gasket. So I did not believe them. I took it out of there, and I went to a few other places to get it checked out. Finally, somebody thought it was potentially the ignition coil, so I was getting a misfire. It was a P0304 misfire. So what had happened is the guy that I took it to, he just bought some like Amazon part ignition coils, so he replaced them with those. Anyway, about 6 months later, I had the same issue again. So again, it went into limp mode. I had problems with

0: on trying to repair it and not fixing the actual problem.
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1: Is that his issue here?
2: Yeah, well, here's the thing. 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It's got more windings in it. It's built heavier. It's what you pay for sure. But
0: do you think that's what it is?
2: Oh, no. I'm not done.
0: Okay,
1: no,
0: I'm sorry.
1: Yeah.
2: No, you're fine.
1: Mark, I could see his face. I felt it coming. So. Yeah.
2: So you can either put that cheap coil in and have the problem occur quicker, or you could put the great coil in and have it occur a little longer down the road.
1: But not much.
2: But you're not fixing the problem.
1: Right.
2: The problem likely is a head gasket or a problem with a cylinder wall leaking a small amount of coolant, and that is causing the coil to fail. It's an ignition problem caused by the failure in the coils is caused by the engine itself. I know, so, Shannon had a 3.6
1: so replacing coils
2: Chrysler.
1: Once it's fixed, you're still going to have...
2: You'll go a little longer. But, yeah. So he had this problem with a 3.6 Chrysler that had a valve problem. And that valve problem was causing some differences in cylinder temperatures and causing the coil to fail repeatedly. And they put a head on it, and that fixed it. These Hondas, they're one of the highest replaced engines we have in our shop with this little turbo engine right after somebody bought it. So it seems like about 50% of all the engines and transmissions we replace in our shop are in vehicles that people have bought within the last 90 days.
1: Oh.
2: So somebody probably already knew there was a problem with the car when they sold it. So they sold it. Now somebody else has bought it because it doesn't, we don't have that percentage with people that have had them a long time, you know. We see on these, that engine has a long history of head gasket issues. You can run the engine till it's warm, shut it off, and then right away take the spark plugs out of it and let it sit. And if you let it sit 4 or 5 hours and you stick a borescope down in there where you can see where the head gasket is sandwiched between the block and the head, you look around it with a borescope, you can sometimes see just a drip of coolant in there, and that's all it takes. I just had one of these maybe 2-3 weeks ago, and it was misfiring. We put coils on it. It lasted 3 or 4 weeks, started misfiring again on the same cylinder. So I did this. I ran it. I pulled all those spark plugs out. I scoped it with the borescope, and I saw 2 of the 4 cylinders had signs of coolant in there, and that was it. So it had to come out. Now, you might be able to seal. It's a small leak. And K-Seal, that partner of ours that has the special sealer, that is a great sealer for this type of problem where you shut the engine off, there's no more cylinder pressure, so it's now coolant is seeping towards the cylinder. It's perfect because it's a very small leak, and it's something that is not being pushed out when the engine's running and into the cooling system to pressurize it. So that could be something that fixes it. And now it would be more of a permanent repair. It wouldn't be, you know, just a, well, I'm going to throw this in. How long is it going to last? 6 months? Now, if it does the trick in there, and I think you got a pretty good chance of it, I think it could really extend the life of this. So if you put a bottle of K-Seal Ultimate in there and you run it a couple hundred miles and you replace that coil, probably it'll be under warranty or something. But if you do get it replaced, then, and it fixes it, then you know that's what was going on. It was a head gasket issue.
1: And him trying the K-Seal won't make it worse if that doesn't work.
2: No, I mean, it doesn't affect a thing at all. So, no, it's good, and it's actually got a money-back guarantee
1: on it. So, Mark, is it running? Did you put coils on it, and it's running good now, and you're afraid of the clock, or are you up against the coils on it now?
0: I've replaced the coils 2 different times. It seems to be okay right now, but like I said, I don't have a lot of confidence. And the original gentleman that was talking, what did you call that material that you said, and where did you say to put that? Did you say to put that in with the antifreeze or the oil? I'm sorry, I didn't hear what you said.
2: K-Seal, make sure you put it in the coolant system only. I have had somebody call me the other day and said that, well, I put it in my oil in it, and it didn't work. I'm like, and your engine's still working? That surprises me. It says right.

0: right on it. Coolant.
1: Yeah. K-Seal is the product, the partner of ours.
0: For cooling systems.
1: And follow the directions on the bottle.
0: And if you've gone to a dealership and they put those coils on for you, I'm surprised they didn't first look at a head gasket. Because if you got online to YouTube and looked at these 1.5 Honda and Acura engines, you will see a lot of videos from dealership mechanics saying, oh, here's another one with coils that were replaced unnecessarily. It's not a coil, it's a head gasket issue, or they've come back and they're tired of replacing coils under warranty because they know their coils are fine. It's something else causing it.
1: So now that he has done that, this is the perfect time.
0: This is the perfect time because it's running well.
1: Yeah.
0: Go to the store now. 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Go there. 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
1: K-Seal Ultimate.
0: It's a big, round, tall thing. You put the whole bottle in. You got to shake it well.
1: Is that the big one or is that the
0: little? It's the big, tall one. But you want to make sure it's completely shaken so there's no stuff sitting on the bottom of it. And drain down just enough coolant. You know, there's a little valve on the bottom of the radiator. Lower it down when it's cold to...
1: It's like $20.
0: Yeah. And so, you know, put the whole bottle in there and then top it off. Make sure it's completely full and run it.
1: K-Seal. Follow the directions.
0: With the letter K.
1: Read it, right?
0: Yeah, I mean, exactly. Yeah. It'll tell you.
1: Mark, thanks very much for the call. And let us know how it goes. Let's take a quick break on the Under the Hood Show.
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1: 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Let's talk to you, and you, and you're on the Under the Hood Show. What can we do for you?
8: Hey, guys. Appreciate you taking my call.
0: Yeah.
8: I've got a 2005 Mazda 6 with a 2.3 liter, about 145,000 miles, and I am battling a misfire. If I go back a ways, at about 120,000 miles, I was getting a PO300 misfire code on random cylinders. Replaced the ignition coil, and that fixed it. So fast forward to now, and I've had another PO303, so misfire on the third cylinder, for the last 2 years, and didn't really take care of it. Finally tested it, got no spark at the ignition coil again, and replaced that again, and that seemed to fix it perfectly. But now we're 650 miles later, and it is giving me the PO303 misfire code again, so I am just at a loss.
0: Cylinder three. Like we just talked earlier, you know, you can have repeat failures on a cylinder from when you have a coil failure, from either the coil itself failing a second time, which is rare, but it can happen. More often we see something else externally causing the failure in the coil. So if you've got a head gasket that's got a problem, you've even got an injector that's dirty and it's causing a variance in the cylinder temperature. So if you, I mean, the O2 sensor can only adjust so much because it's looking at all the cylinders at once and it's trying to keep them all even. But if one is way off, it will compensate by kind of moving everything in an average, but you can still have that one drop off with a misfire. Yeah, you're just going to have to find it. So if you've replaced a coil, you got a misfire, you got a repeat failure in that same one, you'll have to look and see if you've got, you know, is it just a coil? And you can swap them around. So you could take a coil off of cylinder one. We've gone as far as we'll swap the coil and the injector and the spark plug from a known good cylinder like cylinder one. And you got that PO303 means, the three means cylinder three, a four would mean cylinder four, or PO301 would be cylinder one. Swap a known good one for the bad hole and then transfer the other stuff too. We start with just a coil and then we'll go with a spark plug and then even the injector. Move them around and see if the misfire follows it. If it does, we know that part is bad that we moved over. But then you got to find out what's causing it. Was it just a repeat failure because one of those parts failed, you know, a warranty type failure, or was it something more like a injector that's bad, or a head gasket that's bad, or you're burning oil and it's causing that problem? You've got to do some looking to see what's going on there.
8: Yeah. And this engine has the, you know, it's not the coilover plug on each cylinder. It's the one to the side with four posts on it, and its spark plug wires go to each spark plug.
0: Yeah. And you can have a coil fail that same way with either the, you know, coil on plug, just like that, or on with a wire, you can have them fail as well.
8: Okay. Gotcha. Any chance it could be the computer given, you know, making that plug?
0: Yes.
8: Or making that coil bed?
0: Yeah. It's not very often it happens, but it can. We've seen them, the drivers go bad in the computer, and they keep the coil energized too long, which causes it to overheat, and the overheating will cause it to fail early. So if it's supposed to keep it on for a few milliseconds and it's keeping it on for 10 times as long every fire cycle, it can burn it out, and that's not good.
8: Okay. Gotcha. All right, guys. I'll keep looking. Appreciate you guys.
2: There you go. Thanks very much for the call. Good luck. 866-594-4150. Let's talk to Frank. Frank, you're on the End of the Hood Show. What can we do for you?
9: Hi. I have a 22 Ford F-150, and I had the rear pinion seal replaced because it was leaking. And ever since then, when I apply gas, you know, the gas pedal to go faster, it gives like a wind noise. Is that something that could have been caused from that seal being changed?
0: Well, not necessarily the seal being changed, but something else in the area. They possibly left something loose. You got a vacuum line loose. You got a air intake hose loose or something like that. So it's causing that to whistle when you accelerate. That's very, very plausible.
9: Okay.
0: I've had people, they'll come back and say, hey, I'm hearing a noise ever since you worked on it. Could you check it out? Sure, I'd be glad to. Because we want to either verify that we did it and fix it, or verify that we didn't and let them know what that noise is.
9: Perfect. Okay, I'll take it back in and see if they can find it.
2: There you go. Thanks very much for the call. I want to ask you about battery maintainers for a second.
0: Okay.
2: Is it, so we have one car that just doesn't get driven that much, so we have a battery maintainer on it. How long, like, we don't necessarily know that we're not going to drive it for a while. How long can you, how long should you not, it's hard to.
0: How long can you leave a battery maintainer on a car you're not using?
2: Yeah.
0: Or how long should you wait before you put it on?
2: That's the question. Maybe.
0: Put it on immediately because okay. You don't know.
2: Okay.
0: If you think that you're going to drive it in the next couple days.
2: And you don't.
0: Put it on. Unless okay. You know for a fact you're going to drive it, put it on because you'll forget.
2: For sure.
0: Because if you've been putting it on, you'll be like, oh, it's on there. I don't need to go check. I'm sure it's on there. Is it? Oh, well, nah. And then you'll forget.
2: Mm-hmm.
0: And then you'll go to start it and it'll be dead. And then you'll need a new battery. You'll be like, oh, now I got to get a battery. I had a maintainer. Why didn't I put on a new? Shoulda, woulda, coulda. So just put it on.
2: You know what I did the other day? What did
0: you do?
2: I went out there to put the maintainer on and I realized I'd already opened the hood. Which reminded me that like 4 days ago, I had opened the hood by reaching in the open door of the vehicle to hit the hood latch. And then I went up to the front and I got distracted by something. So not only was the hood open, the door was open. The driver's door. So there was no maintaining. It was
0: dead.
2: It was dead. Oh, I know. Man. That's when I sent you that text said, you know, next time I bring it in, we should take a look at that battery because there's been issues with it. But that was me. And it was forgetting that I was working on it, that I left the door open when I left the garage and it was dead. And then it came right back. I mean, I put the maintainer on it and brought it back. Just fine. I didn't drive it for a couple of days, but when I went back out, it was just fine. Those things are amazing. Don't shake your head at me. I'm being vulnerable here.
0: When was the last time you changed your oil?
2: Oh, recently.
0: On that one.
2: Recently.
0: Recently enough?
2: Yeah.
0: Recently enough.
2: This year.
0: This year. Okay.
2: This calendar year. Well,
0: this calendar year.
2: For sure.
0: Well, did I change it?
2: Yeah.
0: Oh.
2: Yeah, yeah, yeah.
0: How am I supposed to remember these things?
2: No, I'm just saying. It's been, that one's been recent.
0: Okay.
2: All right. That'll do it for this hour of the Under the Hood Show. Thanks very much for listening. Until next time, you can find us at underthehoodshow.com. And don't forget, you can watch the show on our YouTube channel. Thanks, everybody.
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13: Breaking news at Town Hall. I'm Bob Agnew in Washington. Defense Secretary Pete Hegseth says Washington remains committed to the Indo-Pacific. Speaking to a group of world leaders, diplomats, and top security officials at the Shangri-La Defense Conference in Singapore, he said China won't be allowed to dominate the region.
14: When we look across the region today, there is rightful alarm regarding China's historic military buildup. and the expansion of its military activities in the region and beyond. We share a clear-eyed assessment of that security environment and a mutual understanding that a Pacific dominated by any hegemon would unravel the regional balance of power and undermine the equilibrium we all seek to preserve.
15: Israel's air force and artillery has struck areas near a strategic mountain in South Lebanon. They continue to battle the Hezbollah terrorists there. Now that primary voters have chosen Attorney General Ken Paxton as their candidate for U.S. Senate, Republicans in Texas are focused on getting out the vote in November.
16: Senate Majority Leader John Thune says it's time for Republicans in Texas to come together and put all their energy into getting Ken Paxton elected.
17: We've got to pivot and go all in to make sure that we keep Texas red, that he wins, and that we keep a far left liberal out of the United States Senate. Obviously, that seat is going to be very key to our majority, which will determine the future of this country.
15: And that report from correspondent Laura Winters, the fate of four climbers who fell in Alaska, now known.
18: A Latvian mountaineering expedition group says three climbers on Alaska's Mount McKinley who fell near a treacherous pass on North America's tallest peak earlier this week have died. After waiting for weather to clear, a long line from a helicopter was used because the terrain and conditions prevented the helicopter from landing.
15: And that is correspondent Lisa Dwyer reporting. More on these stories at townhall.com.
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15: The Justice Department is taking aim at gun laws in Colorado.
20: Assistant Attorney General Harmeet Dillon is leading lawsuits against Denver and the state, arguing local gun restrictions violate the Second Amendment. The cases challenge Denver's ban on AR-15-style rifles and Colorado's limit on high-capacity magazines. Dillon says the laws unfairly target commonly used firearms. The DOJ effort is part of a broader strategy to challenge gun regulations nationwide and potentially set up a new test at the U.S. Supreme Court. Ken Lorman reporting.
15: Oregon voters may soon decide whether hunting and fishing should be criminalized. A ballot initiative there would ban hunting, fishing, certain breeding practices, and even pest control. If the ballot signatures are certified, the issue would head to voters in November, which could be a closely watched and controversial battle. Breaking news and analysis at townhall.com. New data suggests artificial intelligence may be creating jobs, not causing them to be eliminated. A chart highlighted by President Trump's AI advisor, David Sachs, shows hiring is actually rising in software engineering, the field most aggressively using AI. Sachs says that's because AI has actually slashed the cost of writing code. That's allowing more companies to build custom software. That surge in demand is now driving a hiring boom as well. The trend challenges concerns that AI will cause widespread job losses, instead pointing to a growing need for skilled developers. Rescue workers in Laos have safely evacuated four villagers who were trapped in a flooded cave for 10 days. The operation was completed today. Lao and Thai rescue groups shared the news on social media along with photos of the men being rescued on stretchers. More of these stories can be found at townhall.com.
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2: Welcome to the Under the Hood Show. 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
0: Thanks for joining us under the hood.
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2: 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Got a lot of questions coming in on chat, and we have some news, but we've got calls coming in from all over, so we should probably get to that first. Because I don't want anybody to wait too long when they call. We try to make it as quick as we can.
0: Keep them moving.
2: 866-594-4150. Let's talk to Carl. You're on the Under the Hood Show. Carl, what can we do for you?
4: I recently got a recall letter from Ford about my F-150 that the transmission could suddenly drop into a lower gear. How worried should I be about this?
0: Get it done. You know, the recalls are there. They're safety not,
4: they
0: recall.
4: They're not doing anything about it.
0: Then why did you get a recall letter? It just says, hey, we want to let you know your transmission could cause something serious damage, but yeah, we can't fix you. What's the letter say?
4: What it says.
0: It doesn't say that we're waiting on parts, we're waiting on a fix, something like that. What does it say? Stop driving it?
4: Well, it says they don't have a fix for it yet. Just a warning that it could happen.
0: Well, I suppose they're trying to protect themselves. So if it does happen, then they say, well, we told them about it and gave them the chance to not drive it. That's usually not the way they go. They usually issue a stop driving order and tell you don't drive it. It's a safety issue. Or they say, we have a fix, bring it in. Or we don't have the fix, we're awaiting the parts. But it's going to be soon, and it'll be a very unlikely chance of it happening. They've got to have a reason behind it. With recalls, they usually, you know, pick the lesser of two evils, either paying the price if somebody does get hurt when there's a problem, or, you know, fixing it. I mean, they're notifying you to let you know what happens, but I don't know. I'm not a car lawyer for that kind of thing, but you got to get it as soon as the recall comes to you. You got to get in there and get it fixed. But you can also get a hold of the dealer and really, you know, have a discussion with you bought this thing. Get a hold of them. Get on the phone with them right now and say, hey, I got this letter. What's this mean? And am I safe? Am I going to drive this? Have them put it in writing if you want. I mean, if you really want to go there, but I can't imagine what if you're hauling a trailer down the road with it. You're pulling your boat headed down the road and all of a sudden it drops into a low gear and causes a problem. Is it just one gear it's dropping down, or is it dropping all the way to low? I don't know on this one, but I wouldn't feel comfortable thinking that it could be a safety issue. And if it is a safety issue and they're suggesting to not drive it, you'd think they would offer some kind of reimbursement for not being able to drive it. Don't know.
5: Carl, your phone's going bad there. Sorry about that. We just lost you, I think.
0: Good recall on the phone.
5: You make bad choices, Carl. I was just looking over here while you guys were talking, and it does the 1.4 million vehicles in his range.
0: That's plenty.
5: And it does say you can call there is a fix that they have. Maybe they don't have it right at the moment, but I think somewhere in there it should say you can check it. And
0: see, I think there's more to this than we know. But you got to call them. Whenever you get a letter like that, you call, because that's a serious safety issue if you've got a vehicle dropping down a lot of gears. If it's just dropping one gear, if you're in overdrive and it drops down one gear, you can live with that. It's not going to hurt anything. But if it's dropping into first gear because there's a problem, which vehicles have done this in the past, other ones, that would be a serious issue. Your wheels will lock up.
5: If Shannon were here, I'm going to fill in. I'll play the part of Shannon.
0: Yeah, what would he do?
5: He would say that he doesn't know if 1.4 million 11-year-old vehicles should be their responsibility anymore, right? That's what he would say. He would say at some point, you can't expect the manufacturer to cover every incident, and now we're at 1.4 million trucks, and it's 2015 to 2017.
0: Oh.
5: So that's a long way out. That's what Shannon would say. And I would say, that sounds like somebody at the top of the org chart rather than the bottom that he would say that.
0: Well, yeah, if the fix is to replace the transmission.
5: It's not.
0: Can you imagine? I mean, there's people that are like, I bought this car.
5: What if the faulty sensor isn't the faulty sensor and the transmission's going to have,
0: Yeah, I mean, there's a lot of variables in there for sure, you know, especially if you can't afford to fix
5: something
0: big. If it was several thousand dollars, then that changes the views, and a lot of it's politics on what gets fixed and what doesn't get fixed. But
5: I would bet, that plays a big factor in if you're the manufacturer of a vehicle and you know you have 1.5 million vehicles out there that have this issue, if the fix is $10, your reaction is going to be different than if it's $2,200.
0: Yeah, and if most of them are failing instead of just maybe...
5: Some, yeah.
0: Oh, five of them might fail, and what's the chance that somebody's going to get really hurt when they fail? Oh, it was just one? How much is it? There's a lot of things behind the doors, I bet,
5: which
0: we don't want to see.
5: In their defense, that sounds very callous and cold, but we all make that decision every day, right? I mean, that's how all decisions are made. What's the outcome of this going to be that if there's a risk, should I do it? Should I go down this side of the ski hill or that side? Well, I'm old and rickety, so not that one anymore.
0: That was scary.
5: Yeah.
0: But did you die? You're still here to talk about it.
5: 866-594-4150. Let's talk to Bill. You're on the End of the Hood Show. Bill, what can we do for you?
7: Yes, I have a 2022 Subaru Outback, and it has a high idle, 1,800 RPM when it started in the morning, and it stays quite high for a minute or two. Is that something to be concerned about?
0: They do idle pretty high when you start them, especially when the cars are getting a little bit of mileage buildup on them, and they're starting to come into need of tune-ups. Fuel system services, emission system cleaning on these vehicles. I know we do a lot of emission system cleaning using the CRC GDI service kits to clean out emission systems, and then we reprogram the throttle body. We relearn that so it relearns its base idle and all that. If they get carbon buildup in there and that blade is hanging open a little bit, it thinks that's when you shut it off and restart, it thinks that's the base point and that's where it should be. And that's too much. It'll cause it to idle high. So a simple cleaning of the throttle body can make a world of difference on most cars when things like this start occurring. But again, the Subarus, they do idle up. They tend to idle up high when you first start them, and then they come down. But they shouldn't stay there too long. You'll know the difference between, oh, that's what it always did, to now, boy, that seems pretty high up.
5: All right, let's take a quick break. You're listening to the Under the Hood Show.
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6: Giving new meaning to the word hoodie. 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
5: 866-594-4150. Real quick, before we talk to John in Florida on the chat here, Steven says, I think referring to me letting my battery go dead. It says anytime they say anytime your battery goes dead and you recharge it back up, the life of the battery is cut in half.
0: Yeah, the reserve capacity is cut down. If you go to our partners at autobatteries.com,
5: is that still,
0: they'll show you all that stuff.
5: With like AGM batteries, that's still the case?
0: AGM batteries are not as bad, and a lot of those are made to be deep cycle. If they're deep cycle AGM, they're made to do that. But a regular lead acid battery is designed, it's just because of the design of it, yes, you kill it and you recharge it, you're going to lose half your reserve capacity.
5: And I did mention that to you. I said I killed it. So, yeah.
0: So at some point, it's like, okay, I got a fully charged battery. I got plenty of voltage. It'll start the car. But if you open the door and leave the lights on for like a minute, the battery's dead. Mm-hmm. Otherwise, it'll start and it'll run just fine. So that's your reserve capacity. How many minutes the battery can drain at a certain amperage before it is too low to start.
5: So technically, if you run it dead and then restart it and you never let it, if you just
0: fully charges. So if you go buy a brand new battery off the shelf, put it in your car today, and it's working, you can open the door, and let's say the reserve capacity is long enough that you can open the door for 60 minutes,
5: right?
0: Close it, and it'll still start back up.
5: Yeah,
0: you got reserve capacity. But if you turn the lights and you run it 100% dead on day one that you bought it, fully charged, it's completely dead, and then you recharge it fully again, instead of being able to leave that door open for an hour before it's dead, it's 30 minutes.
5: Gotcha.
0: You run it dead again, fully charge it.
5: And eventually you're going to get to the point where if you open the door, it's going to
0: die fast. Yeah, it's just lower and lower and lower every time.
5: By the way, I totally expect you, and so does everyone, to remember everything I said to you in passing about my car. So when you said, like there, you were surprised about my battery, and I specifically talked to you about it. But it was like 6 months ago.
0: Well, what about 30 years ago when you told me about the Cutlass and it had that little noise in the camshaft? And
5: that's the thing. That's your fault, by the way.
0: It is my fault.
5: Yeah, because you normally do. So that's the, if you had fixed my car, you would remember when you did it, what you did exactly. But me just talking about it, that's not going to. Let's talk to John in Florida. John, you're on the End of the Hood Show. What can we do for you?
9: Hey, guys. Thank you. Love your show. Your guys are terrific. Thanks. Wish you were here in Central Florida. My wife has an 89 Buick Park Avenue with 340,000 miles on it. Spent most of its life in Florida. You know, we've been having a issue the past year. After you start the car, about a minute later, it starts running rough. And generally, if you wait long enough at idle, it stalls. Like, let's say a minute later, minute and a half. I have this problem with what feels like what you think from the old school, a loaded up carburetor. You know, you flood a car and then you get it started and it just starts basically running really rough. That's effectively what it does. It starts kind of running rough and then it just shuts down. If you start it up right away again, sometimes it's generally okay. And then other times after you start up, it will run a little rough until it gets into, until you get into the accelerator and then everything smooths out. I could basically run it, you know, on the highway for 2 hours at 70 miles an hour and not a problem. It runs real smooth. But, you know, I've been having this problem and it's been tuned up several years ago. The ICM and the distributor block was replaced because of a check engine light. But had a little rough idle before that. You know, other than that, full tune up, wires, plugs, two old school mechanics I talked to don't believe it's the fuel pump or fuel related. They suspect it could be electrical issue in the wiring due to the age of the car. No codes that pop up. One mechanic suggested replacing maybe the ECM. And the fuel pump was replaced about 8 years old, 8 years ago. The OEM lasted 27 years. I think that's maybe when that little rough idle started. At traffic lights. That's pretty much it.
0: Well, I highly doubt the ECM is bad. That they just don't really fail on those cars. I don't know if I've ever replaced one. But there's a couple things that I'd look at real close. There's a wiring harness that runs down the front side of the engine that runs to the camshaft sensor and the crankshaft sensor. It's on the passenger side there by the pulleys. Look at that real close because they'll wear through and they'll chafe the wires and cause some weird issues with them running, idling, things like that. And then the other thing is those injectors on that car, once they became 5-6 years old, we started having some issues with them. And you got a car that's a lot older than that now. And we've put a lot of injectors in those cars over the years. So it's possible that you've got some windings breaking down that they just can't open the injector to the amount open that the computer wants them to be open quickly enough. So you're having some issues there. A car that old, which, when we get these engines in, whether they're in a Fiero or a Cutlass Sierra or Park Avenue, occasionally we'll get one of these older ones in like that. And a lot of the times, I'd say probably half the time, we fix them. We put new injectors in them. They sell them. They're available. Advanced Auto Parts carries those. Pretty common parts still because there's a lot of those cars on the road. In our area, we don't see as many because they've rusted and died, but down south that's still a pretty popular car to pick up as a used car because it was, you know, one of those more bulletproof vehicles at the time. Good transmission, good engine, the body's held up and in warmer weather, so there's still a lot of them out, so they still have readily available parts for those. But I would not be surprised if you've got some injectors that have just failed, and they can just run poor. You start them, they shake, misfire, and they'll die, and you restart, and the computer adjusts a little bit. Then they'll run pretty good for a while, and then they'll, you know, they can give you that little roughness at idle. The other thing that causes roughness at idle is carbon buildup behind the valves or just worn valves in those engines, but a lot of times it's just the injectors.
5: John, thanks very much for the call. Good luck. Let's take a quick break. You are listening to the Under the Hood Show. 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A few reasons why your engine block may crack? Water pump failure is one, as it disables proper coolant flow, which may cause overheating. Casting failure during injection molding is another. If the molding results in thinner sections, the application of heat to these thinner areas can lead to engine cracks. 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
10: Attitude is everything. I'm Mitch Anthony with today's Daily Dose. The farmer observed the young boy's fascination with the cocoon. It was beginning to rumble. After a long hibernation, the caterpillar that entered was about to emerge a new creature. The boy could hardly contain his excitement. He watched nervously while the butterfly tried to break its bonds. The boy began to worry. It wasn't happening fast enough. It looked too hard. He was afraid the butterfly wasn't strong enough to break out. He decided to help it by tearing open the cocoon. The farmer warned the boy against it, but he insisted. He couldn't bear to watch it struggle any longer. A sad and dejected boy came to the farmer later that day. A deceased butterfly lay wake in his hands. "Why did he die?" he asked through tears. "He died," the farmer explained, "because you helped it when you shouldn't have. The butterfly gets its strength for life in its fight out of the cocoon." We are all tempted at times to overprotect, to buffer those we love in difficult struggles. We are like the child. The farmer's wisdom is in realizing that it's the struggle itself that gives every individual the power to survive. This is Mitch Anthony reminding you once again that life is whatever you make it.
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13: For this afternoon, as a weaker upper-level trough of low pressure continues to remain nearly stationary across the eastern plains, a chance for at least some widely scattered showers and storms for this afternoon across eastern portions of Nebraska, and likewise that chance into eastern portions of Kansas. A stronger upper-level low pressure system, though, working eastward out of the northern Rockies, could spark off some scattered strong to severe thunderstorms back into western Nebraska and from central into western portions of Kansas by this afternoon into this evening, with large hail and gusty winds the primary risks with any of the strongest storms. High temperatures by this afternoon looking to reach up into the middle to upper 80s across eastern portions of Kansas, but expecting widespread lower to middle 90s for central and western portions of the state, and also could see those lower 90s creep into far southwestern portions of Nebraska. Otherwise, highs in the 80s for much of the remainder of southern Nebraska. I'm meteorologist Michael Caro.
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5: Marty in St. Paul, Minnesota?
0: No.
5: Okay, good. Because I mean, not okay good. That'd be neat. But
0: Marty in Yuma, Arizona.
5: I grew up with a...
0: Yuma. I know, a Marty Bradshaw?
5: A Marty Bradshaw, yeah.
0: Sounds like a... That sounds like he should be a...
5: Hey, it's me, Marty Bradshaw. Come on down.
0: A used car salesman or a baseball player or NASCAR driver.
5: Waterbeds.
0: Yeah, Marty Bradshaw over here at the Waterbed Factory.
5: Stop on... Or an auction... You made me just think of an auctioneer. Stop on down. We got a lot of loads of hay. We got four new heifers. You know, that's like a...
0: All priced under market value.
5: 866-594-4150. Got some stuff coming in on the chat. Hold on. Let me switch my mice here.
0: Is it Marty Bradshaw?
5: And go back to this screen. I have a 2026 GMC 3.0 Duramax. Should I use Howells on every fill-up, or what do you recommend? Any problems to watch for? I had a 23 Tahoe with a 3.0 Duramax, and I loved the mileage. GMC Duramax.
0: I would say that you should be using the Everyday Diesel Treat from Hotshot Secret.
5: Okay.
0: Every tankful. And yes, not every other tankful. You've got to run an additive in every single tank to protect the injectors and the pump and the whole system.
5: Okay.
0: That's really important.
5: Everyone.
0: Everyone. Man. It's like saying, hey, should I put oil in my car after every oil change or not? Can I run just...
5: Why isn't it just in there then?
0: In there?
5: Yeah.
0: Money.
5: Because they do that,
0: money.
5: Right?
0: They removed all the lubricating properties for emissions. So then we put something back in there that I don't...
5: So, and that's fair that if diesel were another 10 cents, people would go, I don't want to, I'll add my own additive, right? I mean, and I'm not...
0: Oh,
5: I'm
0: yeah. Not, yeah. Can you imagine if the pump, if one station had it, but it was 10 or 15 cents more?
5: But you didn't have to
0: whatever the
5: additive,
0: cost of the additive is, and then the other one didn't, they go for the cheapest pump.
5: Yeah.
0: It's just the problem we're having now with people grabbing the E85 pump because it's the cheapest.
5: Mm-hmm.
0: Oh, it's $1.89. Let's put that in my car instead of $4. Oh, why does my car run bad now?
5: That is tempting. I mean, not really. But like I think of now with gas prices the way they are, I'm really glad I don't have that car that burned gas anymore. Cuz I didn't mind it when it was, you know, it was 215 versus 240. Even though the gap is the same.
0: And in myself, I don't like Yeah, I like my gas to always be cheap when everything else goes up because it's just something we've become accustomed to. But on the curve of inflation, if we went back to 1980 when fuel was like 68 cents a gallon and we applied regular inflation to that a loaf of bread that was 68 cents or whatever it was.
5: Yeah.
0: What would you could probably look that up, Chris. Something that cost 68 cents in 1980, what would it cost today?
5: I don't think we want to get into
0: $12
5: looking anything up. I don't think we want to get into reasons or
0: no. I mean, just inflation
5: I know.
0: General.
5: Yeah, yeah.
0: So it'd be crazy, but it's still is cheap, but
5: ooh,
0: it's also something that drives the world.
5: I remember when they put the $1 sign up.
0: A lot of them had magic marker, and then somebody went up to the sign and they spray painted the one in front of everything. It was like 101.9.
5: We had the one station had the sign, the big sign that rotated made out of light bulbs, and they had to add a new one to the sign, and they couldn't just staple up a sign. And I think they were,
0: they were
5: happy.
0: I wonder when the day is that they have to add a one in front of the, will we still be using gas cars when they have to add another one to the signs?
5: Don't say that.
0: I bet there are some stations. I mean, most of them have gone digital now. I think
5: I bet they, yeah, no, they're going to have to.
0: Have you looked? Do you remember? I mean, I think all our signs around here that are digital have three digits.
5: I think they're digital, yeah, and they have a spot for each digit. So,
0: but they have a spot for three, I think.
5: No.
0: $9.99, I think. And then it says 0.9 on the end in digital up on the
5: Maybe
0: corner.
5: They just switch, get rid of the 0.9. Just paint over that so they can use all four letters.
0: I'm going to go look now on the way back to the shop. I'm going to look up at these stations and see if there's three or digits or four digits up there.
5: 866-594-4150. They'll go to the all flat one. I think that's what
0: we've got. A lot of those to. Big TV screen ones.
5: Yeah.
0: Now.
5: Let's talk to Chase. You're on the End of the Hood Show. Chase, what can we do for you?
14: Hey guys, I just wanted to get your opinion on the 3-liter Duramax. I'm looking to get a used one that's in like the 50,000 to 75,000 mile range.
5: All right, that's our phones are not. This is not great.
0: Yeah, they're updating off-site. They're mm-hmm. doing a update for pushing updates through, and they had to push them through on the day we're doing the show mm-hmm. when they know that that's the only day they can't do it. So,
5: Chase, though, I kind of heard what he said. We just talked about it. Three liter Duramax.
0: Buying a 3-liter Duramax vehicle, is it, you know, good idea, bad idea? Overall, I like the engine for the way it drives. They're pretty, you know, they're economical and they're pretty good as far as, you know, you keep them maintained. They run really well. They're good for pulling what they're recommended to pull. So overall, that's okay. The thing I don't like about them is when they do break, they are super expensive to fix. And a lot of shops won't touch them. They'll work on a full-size Duramax V8, but they will not work on those smaller Duramax engines. Just like they won't work on a lot of the ProMasters and the Chevy Colorado and all those things that have the small diesels, the Dodge diesel, the Ram engine they have in the Jeep and things. They don't do it. And it's crazy money and the parts are really expensive. So that is an issue. That's why for me, I wouldn't personally buy one. If I was buying it for a business and I was going to buy it and own it and get rid of it before it was out of warranty, like trade it in and get the next model. I own it for 3 years. I trade it in and get the next model. I own it 3 years. I would definitely do that because of the cost and the fuel savings and all that. I think it'd be a good idea. But for me to personally buy one, especially one that was 3 or 4 or 5 years old or more, I just wouldn't do it because I've seen how much it can cost when somebody comes to us and says, I need an engine.
5: Now, owning one, if you've had it forever and it's your, they're great.
0: Yeah, as long until it breaks.
5: Right.
0: Driving of it and owning it, that experience is great. It's when it breaks. Plus, there is a big difference in what you're going to cost for maintenance. If you have to maintain this thing, you know, your oil changes.
5: Yeah.
0: It's going to be expensive compared to a gas vehicle. So depending on what your use is, if you're a person that's putting on 3,000 miles every 3 months, I would definitely go with gas because it's going to cost you a lot less for maintenance. And you're not running it like you would normally a diesel. Over the highway, well, as much as you can save on fuel economy, I mean, there's quite a spread between a gas and a diesel on this. So I might run that route if I was going to be on the road a lot.
5: The takeaway I've always taken from you guys talking about it is this is just like the general sense I get from you guys is, if you don't need the power of a diesel, don't get one. Don't get one.
0: Right.
5: Don't get your daily driver as a diesel, or don't go say, hey, oh, I got a good deal on this truck because it's a diesel and I like a diesel. If you don't need to drive the diesel, don't drive one. That's pretty, right?
0: Our customers are spending between 2 and 3 times more per mile to keep and own a vehicle and maintain it compared to a gas vehicle when they have a diesel. Mm-hmm. So it's a lot if you're only using it. Well, I just drive it to work every day. And we have a lot of customers of ours that drive Duramax and Cummins diesels and Power Strokes to work every day. That's just their daily driver. They never haul anything. They got a 3/4 ton or a 1 ton truck and they just drive it to work. Never have a boat behind it. Never put anything in the box. It's just, oh, it's just my driver. It's my old driver. I got a good deal on it, like you said, because it's a, you know, it's just my truck.
5: Is there a mile limit where it starts to make sense? Like,
0: you'll know what that is. What
5: I mean, I drive 100 miles a day. Is that
0: 100 miles a day? You'd have to get first off, you're going to pay a lot more for that oil change that you need done, and it's a little longer oil change. The fuel is going to be more than the fuel economy is usually better on a diesel than a gas, quite a bit.
5: But the fuel's more.
0: But the fuel is more, especially now. You get when the prices go up, the spread between gas and diesel.

0: I got a two. I just bought a 2017 Ford Escape SE four-wheel drive with a 2.0 EcoBoost with 27,000 miles. I got it from my parents. It's like brand new. I'm just wondering, what is there anything I should be looking out for? Any kind of upcoming maintenance I should be doing on it? He had it serviced regularly. They just quit driving, and I took it over.
1: Yeah, that's a pretty good vehicle. Which engine's in it? Is it the four-cylinder or the six?
0: 2.0 four-cylinder.
1: The 2.0, okay. Well, that's good. The smaller engine, the turbo engine, that's a crapshoot. You don't know what might happen on that. But that's a pretty solid engine you have. We don't do very many of those engine swaps at all in our shop. We're doing a lot
0: That is an EcoBoost. So.
1: Oh, you got the 2-liter turbo. All right, now I'm thinking of the other one.
0: Yeah.
1: I'm thinking two. Okay. Anyways, okay. It's not the 1.6, though. The 1.6 is the problematic one. That's the one we're replacing all the time in our shop. So
0: sticker under the hood says 2.0.
1: You got to do your oil changes on that. Keep that up. Make sure you don't let the air filter get so dirty that it's sucking it into the engine. I've seen a couple of those lately. You got to make sure you do the upkeep on that. But transmission fluid is very important on these vehicles. So many people just let them go, and they come in, the fluid's black, they're shifting poorly, they start having issues with them. So definitely don't do that. But overall, you know, I think it's a pretty good vehicle.
0: I know he was a stickler for 3,500 to 5,000. I'm a stickler for 3,000 to 500 for oil change.
1: That's better. 5,000 is way too much on that engine. On any turbo engine that's that small, it can't take it.
0: Okay. Like I said, I know it's in a range there somewhere, but I got a 27. I put 3,000 on it in the last couple months. Should I take it in for a trans fluid change, or do I got some time, or
1: I would
0: timeline on that, do you think?
1: If you don't know when it was done, I would do it now, because I bet it's way longer. If you don't know when, it was probably way longer than you think. It may never have been done.
0: All right, that's all I wanted. I really appreciate you guys. You've taught me a lot.
1: Thank you. So,
0: thank you very much.
2: 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You're listening to the Under the Hood Show. We're going to take a quick break.
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4: 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Yeah, baby!
2: 866-594-4150. That's the number to reach us here at the Under the Hood Show. Chat

0: Question on the chat. I have a 2015 Explorer and my defrost doesn't work. I think AC works on all settings and heat does, except defrost. The shop said some heating wire or something. What's your opinion? First of all, as a question.
1: Heating wire or something?
0: I think AC works on all settings and heat does, except defrost. They think that.
1: He's got to be talking about the front defroster if he's saying AC works, right? Not the right. back. But when he says wire, I think the back.
0: No, I think the heating wire is wiring in the, like, there's a short, right? I mean, what is that? I'm
1: not well, sure. there's wiring that controls the doors to go from hot to cold. So that's part of it. And then there's motors that control the doors from hot to cold in the dash. Now, those motors fail a lot. And the boxes that have the doors in them, they can also have the doors break. So they can't be actuated by the motors any longer. I got one now. We're putting in an F-150. We looked and the motor was bad, but it was bad because the door was broken and it was jammed. And sometimes the motors can fail and twist the door too hard and break the shaft on them.
0: Okay.
1: So he's got to find out, one, what we do is we'll scan it and see if anything weird comes up on the scanner data. Step two, if that looks pretty good and it's not moving physically, we will take the motor off the box and grab a hold of the shaft on the motor and turn it and see if it goes from hot to cold. And if we can flip it back and forth and the air comes out hot, it comes out cold, that's working. But we put the motor back on and it won't physically control it. And we look at the data and we can't make it move on our scanner. Then we know that that motor is bad or the wiring too, it's bad. Usually it'll give us a code. Open wiring, open circuit.
0: Is there anything that it tells you because the defrost is the one that doesn't work? Because that should always
1: that's
0: work,
1: a
0: right?
1: There's a mode door that switches from. So you've got several. With an AC system these days, we have a mode that goes from face to defrost to floor that switches that. And then there's another one that controls the heat, hot and cold, usually a left and a right on most vehicles now.
0: And it should fail in the defrost mode, right?
1: No. Okay. Electric ones will fail anywhere they want. Okay. The old vacuum ones, if you lose vacuum, they default to defrost for safety. And when they're on heat on floor, they're always a blend of defrost and heat because they figure if you need heat, it must be cold enough that your windshield needs some defrosting.
0: 866-594-4150. Let's go to Idaho and talk to David. You're on the End of the Hood Show. David, what can we do for you?
2: My wife has this idea that she wants to tow our tent trailer with her 2018 Jeep Compass. So I don't know. It doesn't have a hitch on it right now, but it's evidently rated to be able to tow up to a couple thousand pounds, but I didn't know if that was a smart idea. Because it's only got a four-cylinder engine and an automatic transmission. So I'm trying to get some impartial advice on that question to share with my wife.
1: Yeah, tell her we said no. I wouldn't tow anything with that thing. We put so many transmissions in these Jeep Compasses. We've had a lot of them with cooler issues with them. And that'll burn the transmission up with no towing. And you don't really know until it happens.
2: Really?
1: Yeah. So it's good to have that checked if you can. They'll flow test it with a hot flush and make sure that it's working and change that fluid. It'd be just a great idea if you want to protect it.
2: No.
1: We put a lot of them in.
2: So you're saying I can have the cooler tested even before I do any towing?
1: Well, one, transmission service.
2: Or do any driving?
1: Transmission service. Well, for what? Just normal maintenance. Transmission service. And when you're doing a transmission service, have them flush the cooler as well, do a hot flush and make sure it's flowing well because it might be collapsed. But when you're, as far as towing goes, the best thing to tow with that is a bike rack with some bikes on it. Put your tent in the vehicle. If you're pulling, when it says it's rated to 2,000 pounds, that means realistically about 12 to 1,300 pounds of towing capacity. On that trailer, because you're going to have other stuff in there, and it's got to be no more than about 80%. I wouldn't feel comfortable with more than about 60% of what it's rated at, just because we've had so many transmission issues. We don't see many come in with trailer hitches. When we do, they're usually coming in for a transmission. They're just not rated. they're just not really rated for that. I think they're probably overrating for towing, but we do see a lot of people put bike racks on them and kayak rack or something like that. They seem to be fine with that.
0: Like a platform, a shelf.
1: A shelf with
0: what do you call
1: boxes back there, a utility carrier.
0: Yeah, there you go.
1: Yeah, those cargo carrier, those seem to be fine.
0: Cargo carrier, there you go.
1: If you look around, you'll start seeing a lot of Jeep Compasses out there. You will almost never see one pulling any kind of a wheeled trailer behind it.
0: So much so that, like on that one, others, you should use a cargo trailer, a cargo shelf in the thing before you use a roof rack, because the roof rack is going to drag too.
1: Right.
0: You get the weight and the drag.
2: Oh, okay.
1: Yeah, the roof racks will also obstruct a lot of the, they'll drag the vehicle down for, and a lot of people don't understand, if they've got a trailer, let's say they're rated and they can safely pull 1,500 pounds behind a lightweight vehicle like that, they do that, but then they load up their roof with a bunch of stuff, which adds weight to the car, one, which is like towing, so now you've added that total capacity, but it also, that wind resistance might be the equivalent of adding 1,000 pounds behind you, because you're pushing into the wind.
0: That cargo weight, that towing weight, includes cargo.
1: Includes everything else in the vehicle. Like you,
0: if the towing weight is 1,000 pounds, you can't put a 1,000 pound tow on there and put sandbags in the back of the
1: right
0: back seat.
1: Yeah, you can't. And four people in the car and coolers and all your camping gear. That all adds up. Unfortunately,
2: I was going to ask you, did I hear you correctly when you said a lot of Jeep Compasses are coming in with transmission problems?
1: We have
2: not even towing anything.
1: Correct. We've had a number of the, out of all the Jeep vehicles, we've done more transmissions and Compasses than any of the other ones. But they've had coolers that have failed on them.
2: How much does a transmission replacement cost on one of those, roughly?
1: I think the used ones
2: Speed automatic.
1: Yeah, the used ones we've been doing, I think, have been running about $3,800 installed, and the remanufacturers were closer to $5,800, I think. And that's in our area. It depends on where you go. It can range up and down all across the country, but that's a lot of money. Before I did that, I'd be like, let's trade it in for a Grand Cherokee or a Cherokee before I would wait and put a transmission in one. If you can avoid it, just avoid the issue.
0: My car has a tow rating of 700, which I read as zero.
1: Yeah, that's zero.
0: yeah. Don't do it
1: rack.
0: At all.
1: It's a bike rack.
0: Yeah. David, thanks very much for the call. Good luck. 866-594-4150. Let's talk to Dion in Wisconsin. Dion, you're on the End of the Hood Show. What can we do for you?
3: Well, Ford Explorer fuel inlet mill light. I'm like, why? What is it? I mean, I don't even understand the purpose of that.
1: Well,
3: there's a code on the dash for that.
1: Yeah, you've got that capless fuel system, right? You just open it up and you plug it in. So, yeah, we love those, right? They become dirty over the years.
0: I love it so far.
1: Well, they're fun to use. Yeah, they're very convenient to use.
3: Is there a way to bypass that, so to turn a switch so it isn't on the deck? You know what I mean? Just annoying.
1: No.
3: Check engine light. It's like, what?
1: It's there to tell you there's a leak in there so you don't pollute the world and kill everybody early. That's,
0: matter of fact, legally, you probably can't.
1: No, you can't. It's an emissions device. You can't go away. But what I'm surprised, so it's pretty foolproof. It works really good until it doesn't. You know, and this thing, but look at it. It's 16, 17 years old. It's been working this whole time. Yeah. And they say, well, why don't we just sell a part that a new filler neck, like our partner over at Dorman. Why don't they make an OE fix for that with a cap, right? Just take, because you could put a cap on it. It wouldn't know if it had one or not. Well, here's why. Because they do sell filler necks, but they sell them for the capless ones because they lasted 16 years. The cap one might only last that long too. And they cost about the same to build. So why not just fix it with the factory design? So they do sell filler necks. So you can buy those from Dorman. But I think
3: that was to fix the problem, the issue.
1: You're going to have to find out what it is. And what they do is they scan it, they see what the code is, and then they'll do a smoke test. They'll hook a smoke machine to that system, to the EVAT system, and pressurize it very slightly. And they will look for leaks. if they see an external leak, like smoke coming out of the filler cap area, then they know that that is bad and that it'll need to be replaced. If they do not see smoke there, it's likely moving internally, and you've got a bad vent valve, bad purge valve, something like that, and it's allowing it to leak internally. So it's got internal bleeding of the for smoke, and they can repair that by repairing whatever valve's bad. They'll just unhook the hose and watch and see, oh, smoke's coming out and that valve's closed. That valve is bad. It can be diagnosed. It takes a little bit of time, but within an hour or two, they can go through that system and find out exactly what's causing your light and get it turned off so you don't have to worry about it anymore.
3: Right, right, right. Okay, well, it threw me off. I remember when a girlfriend got the vehicle, and it was like, I went to put gas in, and I'm like, what'd you do with the cap?
1: I remember those days when they first came out. I had a number of people call us up at the repair shop and say, hey, my car doesn't have a cap, but I can't find one that fits it. It's really small. What fits it? Like, nothing? Like, well, what?
0: I love it in the winter because I always, when I drive the other car now, I always forget. So I'm out there and I'm freezing and I get the pump turned on and I turn and I open it and I'm like, oh, and then I gotta, it's that 3 seconds of my life right now.
1: It adds up.
0: I don't mind now. Now it's fine. But when it's 22 below and I'm trying to stand in between the pumps to get out of the wind, then I like it.
1: 10 below zero and a 40 mile an hour wind hitting you in the face, is it?
0: I'm sitting out there pulling the license plate down in the back trying to find the
1: gas
0: filler neck. Yeah.
1: I own a car that still has a,
0: do
1: a
0: you?
1: Plate. You know, I own the one.
0: Oh, the one.
1: Monte Carlo's got
0: one?
1: the newest
0: purchase.
1: The Monte's got a gas cap under the license plate. The Bug's got one under the side. But
0: yeah,
1: some cars are, they're just fun to find where the release is, like the hood release or the fuel door release.
0: Yeah.
1: Like, where is it? And it's like, the hood release and the Bug is where, Chris?
0: Oh, in boy. I don't remember.
1: In the glove box.
0: Oh, yeah.
1: And it's a double one. You got to pull it there and then go up front and hit the button.
0: Yeah. The what I always am surprised by is how, like in my wife's car, I know where the hood release is, but it's not there right now. I know it's, I mean, and then I'm like, oh, yeah, it's another inch further. But I never get that one right. I never reach into my wife's car and pop the hood without trouble, without having to go, what the, did they move it?
1: At least they're very similar between models now. Like GM, they're all in about exactly the same place, no matter what model it is. Ford is doing that, Honda.
0: That'll do it for this hour of the Under the Hood Show. Thanks for listening.
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7: Breaking news at Town Hall. I'm Bob Agnew in Washington. A key inflation gauge accelerated in April up to the highest level in 3 years. It's the latest sign that spiking gas prices, largely brought on by the war with Iran, and higher food costs are weighing on Americans' pocketbooks. There's another drop in the nation's smoking rates. Here's correspondent Lisa Dwyer.
8: A CDC survey finds that the cigarette smoking rate among U.S. adults dropped to another all-time low last year, with only 1 in 11 adults saying they are current smokers. The rate has been gradually dropping for decades due to cigarette taxes, tobacco price hikes, smoking bans, public education, and changes in the social acceptability of lighting up in public. Cigarette smoking is a risk factor for lung cancer, heart disease, and stroke, and it's long been considered the leading cause of preventable death. I'm Lisa Dwyer.
7: Stock indexes closed higher on Wall Street on Friday. They added to the all-time highs they had set just the day before. Taking a look at the numbers, it was the Dow Jones Industrial Average up by 363 points. The NASDAQ up by 55. The S&P 500 gained 16. New data suggests artificial intelligence may be doing more to create new jobs than to cut them.
9: A chart highlighted by President Trump's AI advisor David Sacks shows hiring is actually rising in software engineering, the field most aggressively using AI. Sacks says that's because AI has slashed the cost of writing code.
7: That is Ken Lorman reporting. He says that's allowing companies to be more innovative, and that requires hiring more highly skilled technical workers. The National Park Service says three climbers on Alaska's Mount McKinley have died as a result of their fall this week near a treacherous pass. A fourth, thankfully, was rescued. The climbers were traveling a route known for its exposed sections when they fell on Wednesday. More from townhall.com.
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16: Welcome to Mission Matters. I'm Jeff Pierce, in for Karen Worcester and Lisa Williamson today, and it is my absolute honor to be talking to Bonnie Carroll. She is the president of TAPS. Bonnie, thank you for joining us today on Mission Matters.
17: Jeff, it's wonderful to be with you. Thank you for the opportunity.
16: So explain to the folks what TAPS stands for.
17: TAPS is a Tragedy Assistance Program for Survivors. It's the national organization for all of us, grieving the loss of a loved one and honoring a life lived in service to this country.
16: So you're the president of TAPS, and in case you didn't know that, sorry. And so how did you get involved with this organization?
17: Oh, well, Jeff, my husband and seven other soldiers were killed in an Army plane crash. At that time, I was also serving. I was an officer in the Air National Guard. And, you know, really through TAPS, found that community of support. You know, grief is not a mental illness. It's not a physical injury. I wish it was something so simple we could take a pill for and resolve. But the only thing we really can do once the military has rendered final honors, provided a final resting place, and administered benefits, you know, to those who are eligible. What we can do is come together as this family of service and sacrifice to become the living legacies of our loved ones. So at TAPS, we have programs of support and comfort. We have casework assistance. We provide resources. We get families together in every community all across the country. It's so powerful to be with someone else, whether the loss was suicide or illness or accident or in combat, and find out you are not the only one, that there are others who are grieving as well and honoring lives lived. So TAPS gets families together in so many ways, whether it's at sporting events, at community events, and at our survivor seminars, good grief camps, our retreats, women's empowerment program. But what it's really all about is that connection, that comfort, that support, to recognize that the love we have for those we have lost lives on.
16: We're talking to Bonnie Carroll. She is the president of TAPS. That's the Tragedy Assistance Program for Survivors. So you were serving when your husband died in a plane crash, right? And that, your journey probably a little different than the average Gold Star wife, right? Where you're actually you're serving in the military. So explain to us, and I'd be interested to hear how you were able to maneuver that through all of this, and I'm sure it has something to do with the formation of this organization, because you were supported by the United States government as you were serving, and then suddenly you weren't.
17: It does. It changes absolutely everything. And, you know, I had worked with our unit actually after a loss previously. And there is wonderful support through the military. But what was just really such a shock was that grief is a very different experience. Grief is all consuming. It is the loss of not only the loved one, but of the life that we knew, of the future that we had planned, of everything, of the connections. And so went looking for that kind of support. It just, you know, back then, and this is in the early 90s, it just didn't exist in the military. So it was back in the early 90s that TAPS was founded then, to fill that void and come in kind of where the military leaves off after the flag has been folded and the benefits have been administered, to provide this ongoing support and connection into the military community in the very best way. That it is survivors helping each other heal. It's all of us coming together, honor the lives lived, support each other, and really bring in these four core competencies, these four core services TAPS provides. And that's number one, what we've been talking about, the peer support with each other, this community, this family of love and comfort. And then it's a 24/7 helpline that has been answered live for over 30 years, because grief is not 9 to 5 Monday through Friday. Grief is 2 in the morning. It's Mother's Day or Father's Day. It's those difficult times. You know, people could see me at 2 in the afternoon and say, oh, you're so strong, but 2 a.m., not the same picture. So it's also casework assistance. It goes way beyond what the federal government provides to eligible beneficiaries. It's leveraging state veterans benefits for survivors. It's leveraging private resources. It's being that one-stop shop for families struggling to change the truck title on their loved one's vehicle, or fix an inscription on a headstone, or get an autopsy report. So we have a wonderful casework team that does all of that. And then it's also identifying the resources in local communities that truly understand grief and trauma. because not every therapist, not every clinician does. So TAPS overarching is the family of America's fallen heroes coming together to help each other heal.
16: We're talking to Bonnie Carroll. She is the president of TAPS, the Tragedy Assistance Program. So for survivors. Bonnie, you started this program, right? And obviously you've evolved. You've had to learn a lot of things along the way, not only and dealing with your own personal grief at the same time, right? You're founding this organization, and how has it helped you to help others in your journey?
17: Oh, absolutely. You've touched on a couple of really important things. First of all, it was a number of years of finding my own way forward and really looking at what was available. What did the federal government offer? You know, I talked to folks at the Department of Defense, Department of Veterans Affairs, joined every organization, talked to every survivor I could find to really understand what was needed, where the gaps were, and, you know, was it necessary to have another program? Well, you know, the concept of TAPS and those four core services were immediately embraced. In fact, people at the Pentagon argued with me that it had always existed, which I thought was absolutely the best validation I could have. So it is that magic of connecting with another person who has walked this journey, who can give you the safe space to let you know you're not alone, that you can talk about your loved one at a time when all of your friends don't want to hear about it anymore. They just want you to be over it. And it doesn't work like that. We don't get over loss. We redefine our relationship with those we love, but that love lives on. We don't stop loving them because they're no longer physically present.
16: Wow, that's got to be hard. That stings when you say when your friends want you to be over it. To me, that's not supportive friends, right? But I get it, right? Every day they're hearing this. We're talking to Bonnie Carroll. She is the president of TAPS. And so, Bonnie, you're doing a lot of great work and helping a lot of people. Can you talk about some of the success stories that you've had with TAPS, some of the things that you've helped move along with respect to legislation to help these survivors of loss?
17: Oh, gosh, we have a wonderful advocacy team, and I'm so proud of folks like Ashlyn Haycock-Lohman. She came to us when she was just 10 years old after the death of her father in the Army. She subsequently lost her mom, who was an Air Force veteran, when she was in college. And she recognized that there were gaps in education benefits that were provided to surviving kids. So she has been working with us now for, gosh, decades, and has changed the world for survivors. She's on our advocacy team and legislative affairs, along with Candace Wheeler. And when they see challenges that survivors have, recognizing, are those issues with the benefits that need to be addressed, whether that's completely revamping the GI Bill, or looking at dependency and indemnity compensation, or the death gratuity, how these benefits are structured and how they need to be modernized, improved, enhanced. Right now, a big focus area is the Love Lives On Act. And what that will do is remove what we call the remarriage penalty. That means that if a surviving spouse remarries before the age of 55, right now, they lose all benefits, and it has created just so many problems. We're the only country in the world that does that to military widows. We're very, very close now. We've got almost all of the members of Congress have signed on to co-sponsor. Lots of momentum moving for that, but this is something that will really mean a lot to our surviving families. So really proud of the advocacy team. I'm also incredibly proud of our casework team and what they do to help families navigate some very, very complicated bureaucratic aspects of survivor benefits and help our families get all the resources that they need and that they deserve and that they have earned through their loved one's service.
16: I appreciate you touching on the remarriage thing. I have a friend in that exact situation, right? Her husband killed in Iraq in 2008. Her daughter grew up with essentially a stepdad that's not her stepdad, right? And so she can't, until she turns 55, she doesn't want to lose her benefits because her child's going to college, right? So she needs those benefits. So that is such a huge thing. And that sounds very encouraging, the progress you're making in that area.
17: It is very complicated. It's something that really is not well understood, but we've been up on Capitol Hill relentlessly. We've had children sharing their own personal experiences of how much they just want that intact family, as they grow up. Not that you ever stop loving the person who has died. It is... Any future love is such a blessing, and it does not change in any way what went before. But you're absolutely right. These benefits are financial security for a widow and often for children. They're important, they're earned, and they should not be taken away.
16: We're talking to Bonnie Carroll. She's the president of the Tragedy Assistance Program for Survivors. So, Bonnie, you got some great PR for TAPS back in 2025 with CBS. And it really shined a light on the youth being involved. You had a young lady that was able to be on NCIS Origins. I'm sure you remember this, where she got to talk about TAPS. And I had the honor of interviewing her last year. And she spoke so eloquently about the support of the program, and you keep mentioning the children, right? And obviously when these legislators, unless they're completely soulless, hear from the children, right? They're your best advocates, right? Because they've been with this program, unfortunately, since they were very young.
17: Absolutely. Really, the kids are so articulate and so honest about it. But, we just actually recently had two TAPS kids, now young men, who announced the fifth draft pick in the first round for the New York Giants in front of 320,000 fans. And that was amazing. We've got, for our families, these are opportunities to honor their loved one, to do something really extraordinary, but, to let America recognize the price of freedom and honor not only the families, but remember lives lived in defense of democracy.
16: And wow, what a legacy that is so cool for these kids and honor their mom or dad. I mean, that is fantastic. We're talking to Bonnie Carroll. She is the president of the Tragedy Assistance Program for Survivors. And so when you talk about all these things, right, and everybody's why is different as far as why they volunteer for this organization. What are some of the commonalities with your volunteers, and how can people get involved?
17: Oh, gosh. One of our most wonderful volunteer programs is our military mentor program, where service members and veterans can come alongside grieving military children and just be a friend, be a listening ear. The most precious thing you can give another person is your time. So we train volunteers to serve at our good grief camps in facilitated groups. That's been a wonderful program over the past 30 years. Our really powerhouse set of volunteers are our peer mentors, our survivors who are helping newly bereaved survivors. Just being that friend. If you were pregnant at the time of your husband's death by suicide, you can immediately be talking to another widow who was pregnant at the time of her husband's death by suicide. And instantly, you are in a safe space to talk without judgment, without awkwardness, to speak honestly, and to have someone who can give you that hope of walking through that journey. We've had this happen more times than you would imagine. Because we have now tens of thousands of survivors within TAPS, we have so many who are trained to be that peer mentor later in their own grief journey, who can provide that very, very personal support as only a peer can, as only someone with that shared lived experience can do. You know, we've had little kids who have been told, you know, by their mom, you're going to come to a place at Good Grief Camp where there are other kids that have also lost a parent. You're not going to be alone here. You're going to be like everybody else, unlike what you experience at school. And we've had kids come running in to Good Grief Camp and run up to another child and just go, is your dad dead too? It's very, very honest kid language, you know, but they can't say that to anybody else. And all of their new little best friends are like, uh-huh, me too. And, you know, and this is how my life has changed. And this is how I feel at school. And these are the challenges that I face. And all of a sudden, they're not alone. They've got a friend who gets it. They've got a safe space to go. And they learn coping skills together with others at age-appropriate levels. It's amazing. It's absolutely beautiful.
16: So you're taking the fundamental lesson that peer-to-peer support and taking that to the next level and making sure that you're putting people in the room or in proximity or have access to, I guess is a better way to say it, people with like experiences to help these folks through their grief journey, right?
17: Yeah. I mean, grief is not a mental illness. A lot of people, you know, say, oh, you should see a counselor. Well, you know, when you're sitting there talking to someone about your loss and that person, they haven't lost anyone. They haven't grieved. They don't know really at their heart. Grief is the normal human response to loss. It's the normal way that we communicate with a broken heart. And when you're talking to someone else who understands that, especially when we connect people with similar lived experience, it's amazingly therapeutic. In fact, we've done a lot of research on this. We've published on the efficacy of peer-based emotional support among the military bereaved. We've actually been given awards by the American Psychological Association for how impactful it is to be part of this community. And for TAPS, it isn't just the shared lived experience, but it's also the military culture that we're coming from, speaking the same language and having that additional experience.
16: We're talking to Bonnie Carroll. She's the president of TAPS, the Tragedy Assistance Program for Survivors. It's similar to you hear this all the time, and you as a veteran yourself, you know, veterans want to talk to other veterans. They don't want to talk to the counselor, right? Because the counselor doesn't really know anything about what they've seen or what they've done, and the other veteran. And so you've taken that model and you've said, we're gonna put this it's successful for veterans. So now we're going to go ahead and model this for the non-veteran who is affected by a military death, right?
17: Exactly. And it's magic. It is really, it's the way that we can connect and find our way forward together.
16: So we're talking to Bonnie Carroll. She's the president of the Tragedy Assistance Program for Vets. So you need volunteers, of course, as a volunteer organization. You also need money. You know, it's crazy how that works, right? And so how do folks help you?
17: Oh, gosh, we'd love to have folks volunteer with us. Our website is taps.org. Follow us on social media at taps.org, please. And, you know, you're right. We are a nonprofit organization. Most people think we're a government agency, actually, but because we come right alongside military casualty, but we are not. And that's very purposeful. We have so much more flexibility as that private organization of families helping each other heal. We can do so much more for those who would not otherwise be eligible for government assistance. Maybe it's a family of a guardsman or reservist who died not in a duty status, or a veteran. You know, last year we had 9,560 newly bereaved military and veteran families who came to us for support. A third of those had lost a loved one to suicide, many of them outside military eligibility for any kind of benefits or support. A third of those were illness loss related to exposures while deployed, but the death happening maybe years later. So it's really important to understand that we honor life and service, and that may extend beyond government eligibility. And being a nonprofit gives us that flexibility, but it also means we have to rely on the generosity of your listeners, of caring Americans who understand how important it is to remember our military service members who have sacrificed everything for us.
16: Absolutely. It is important to remember and honor our veterans while we're teaching future generations the value of freedom. I've heard that somewhere. We're talking to Bonnie Carroll. She's the president of TAPS, the Tragedy Assistance Program for Survivors. So as we kind of wrap up here, Bonnie, my question is this. Biggest challenge for your organization right now? What is your biggest hurdle?
17: Well, you know, a lot of people don't understand the level of loss experienced in our community. When I tell people we had nearly 10,000 new families come to us last year, they're shocked by this. They think, oh, weren't you busy with those 13 we saw in the news? So I think an understanding of the level of sacrifice right now. And then I've had many meetings at the Pentagon with Operation Epic Fury, where they were anticipating the potential for mass casualties. Right. You know, TAPS was there in the Pentagon Family Assistance Center on 9/11 and was able to support then hundreds of family members facing a loss, a sudden loss. So over the past 25 years, we really have even amplified that. So we absolutely have the capacity, due to our peer mentor structure, to be present for if there were tragically mass casualties. So it's the anxiety of our families today looking at the potential happening in the news. It's the, you know, the understanding of the general public on the type of losses our military is experiencing right now. And it's providing that comfort and support to the hundreds of thousands of families who are part of TAPS. So lots of good things happening for our families. But it's all, again, thanks to the generosity and the support of Americans who understand service and sacrifice.
16: And the kind of the lack of an elevator pitch, right? I mean, you just unpacked a lot of stuff, right? And unless you're going to the top of the Freedom Tower three times, you're not going to be able to fully explain that to any one person, right? Without having the time to educate people.
17: And it's just simply caring for the families of America's fallen heroes.
16: And I appreciate this clarity. I you know, that is a huge number for last year of the number of families. And I'm sure a lot of folks that's eye opening to hear that level and that volume of families that you're supporting. So you're doing great work, Bonnie Carroll and your team at TAPS, the Tragedy Assistance Program for Survivors. And how do people get a hold of TAPS?
17: Please follow us on the social media at TAPS.org. 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And there are ways to just very easily sign up, engage, volunteer, support. So thank you for this opportunity, Jeff. It's great to be with you.
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20: For this afternoon, as a weaker upper-level trough of low pressure continues to remain nearly stationary across the eastern plains, a chance for at least some widely scattered showers and storms for this afternoon across eastern portions of Nebraska, and likewise that chance into eastern portions of Kansas. A stronger upper-level low pressure system, though, working eastward out of the northern Rockies, could spark off some scattered strong to severe thunderstorms back into western Nebraska and from central into western portions of Kansas by this afternoon into this evening, with large hail and gusty winds the primary risks with any of the strongest storms. High temperatures by this afternoon looking to reach up into the middle to upper 80s across eastern portions of Kansas, but expecting widespread lower to middle 90s for central and western portions of the state, and also could see those lower 90s creep into far southwestern portions of Nebraska, otherwise highs in the 80s for much of the remainder of southern Nebraska. I'm meteorologist Michael Caro.
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0: That was Stand, and before that you heard Locked and Loaded. 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
1: My name is Master Sergeant Gabe Stasnick. I have been in the Air Force for just over 6 years now, and I am the NCOIC of Max Impact. My background is in music education. I've been a drummer since I was 5 years old and was in school band, grade school, high school, then went to Westchester University for music education. And I always knew about these premier bands from other instructors, from retired military band members who were

0: You heard the song Joined, followed by a cut called Send Me. You're listening to the U.S. Air Force Ensemble Max Impact on Military Musicians Showcase on Wreaths Across America Radio. I'm Susan Patton. Technical Sergeant Aaron Trissot is one of the newer members of the group. Like Master Sergeant Stasnik and all the other airman musicians, Sergeant Trissot entered the Air Force after acing the music audition first, then completing basic training.
1: I think Sergeant Trissot's first job with us was at the Christmas tree lighting at the White House. Was that your first job?
2: It was like second week on the job. It was on TV at the White House. And then like a week later.
3: No pressure.
2: No. Very high pressure. I mean, you know, President Trump was there and we played with Jesse James Decker, country music star. And then I guess 2 weeks later, we were at the living room of the chief of staff of the Air Force's house. From basic training and making, tucking our beds and crawling on the ground to, oh, I have to play piano now.
0: At home or abroad, the Rock Pop Ensemble offers high-energy performances that help to enhance troop morale, build partnerships with local, national, and international communities, increase recruiting and retention efforts for the Air Force, and inspire patriotism through the power of music.
2: Most of the band just got back from a deployment, which looks a little bit different through our lens than like the standard Air Force or even other military members. It's exciting because we're able to bring what we do overseas, work with different embassies, work with different communities in the area and try and connect in that regard. And there was an analogy somewhere, which I'm not going to say it right, but you know, some people try and, you know, bust down the door and we try and find the key. And it's a little bit different kind of mission approach. And, you know, we're all about peace in that sort of regard. So, you know, music is such a great facilitator for that. And we were able to travel to, I think, 6 different countries while we're over there. And it was still sort of coming out of COVID. So there's still restrictions. So we're actually able to do a lot more for our troops and play at the bases. And that was really exciting for us because, you know, it's having that troop morale and having that connection with the people who are out there for, you know, 6 months to a year at a time. If we're able to bring just a little bit of home back to them, it's so much more impacting. And selfishly, it's a lot more fun. But every mission that we did over there had some sort of big connection. I think most notably is some of the Afghanistan refugees. We actually put on a concert for them, and that was just like nice to sort of connect and, you know, just humanize the uniform a little bit.

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6: Breaking news at Town Hall. I'm Bob Agnew in Washington. President Trump has endorsed a GOP challenger to Representative Nancy Mace's campaign for South Carolina governor. On Friday, he threw his support behind Lieutenant Governor Pam Evatt in the contest. More from correspondent Bernie Bennett.
7: The president lauded Yvette as an American first patriot who never wavered in a Truth Social post on Friday evening. Also in a social media post on Friday, Mace responded, suggesting that her advocacy for the release of the Justice Department's files related to its probe into convicted sex offender Jeffrey Epstein contributed to the president's decision not to back her. Trump's Friday endorsement also snubbed Republican Congressman Ralph Norman, who had taken a slight lead on Mace in recent polling. Bernie Bennett in Washington.
6: The Senate's top Republican says it's time to shift gears in the Lone Star State.
8: We've got
6: to
8: pivot and go all in.
6: All in, says Senate Majority Leader John Thune, to make sure Texas selects Attorney General Ken Paxton and defeats Democrat James Tallarico in the midterms.
8: It's time to get in that general election footing and do the hard work that's necessary to make sure that Paxton wins and we keep Texas red.
6: And Paxton was successful this week in overcoming incumbent John Cornyn in Texas for the GOP nomination. And Thune was interviewed on the Hugh Hewitt Show on the Salem Radio Network. A federal judge says Donald Trump's name must be removed from the John F. Kennedy Center for the Performing Arts. More on that from correspondent Bill Alexander.
9: U.S. District Judge Christopher Cooper ruled that the rebranding of the Kennedy Center as the Trump Kennedy Center violates the law and ordered that Trump's name be removed from the building within 2 weeks. The judge said Trump can't close or rename the Kennedy Center, ruling that it cannot be officially named for anyone else unless Congress approves it. Congresswoman Joyce Beatty, an Ohio Democrat, sued President Trump and others to stop the unlawful renaming of the Kennedy Center. Bill Alexander, Washington.
6: More on these stories at townhall.com.
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17: 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Armed American Radio's Monster Cast begins right now. How the heck are you today on a Memorial Day weekend? We're going to move quick for you today. We have a great guest lineup. Greg in Dallas, Texas, how you doing? You know where we're at, both locations. And I'll let you do that shtick, and then I'll give you the quick guest lineup. We'll get right to it. How about it?
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17: You doing good today?
18: I'm doing pretty good. Had to wear my floaties on the way in, but...
17: You got your floods on? You're wearing flooded jeans?
18: My floaties.
17: The high waters? Yeah. We called them when we were kids.
18: it's pretty wet out here in DFW right now.
17: All right, let's get cracking. Yep. We've got a full hour. We've got Warren Peterson, who is the Senate president in Arizona, going to be with us right in just a second. Alan Gottlieb following him. We haven't heard from Alan in quite some time. A lot of great news with Alan. Holly Sullivan will be here from Connecticut Citizens Defense League, fellow board member of mine at Citizens Committee for the Right to Keep and Bear Arms. And then a full hour with Arizona Representative House Judiciary Chair, the Shredder himself, Quang Nguyen, will be here for an hour. And the third hour, we're giving the guys the night off. So that will be an encore in the roundtable today. Let's get started. Let's go to Arizona State Senate President Warren Peterson. Mr. Senator, hi. Welcome in for the first time, not to be the last time. How are you, my friend?
19: Doing great. Thanks for having me on the show, and thanks for fighting for our Second Amendment rights.
17: Oh, man, it's easy to do, isn't it?
19: It is. It's right there in the Bill of Rights. It should be so obvious.
17: But it's not, though, is it? There's so many people. I always refer. I'm very familiar with Arizona politics, sir. I've been to the House floor as a guest of Representative Quang Nguyen, and I've met. I do not believe that you and I have met, but we will do that. We'll take care of that soon enough. And what I'm always telling listeners, Arizona is widely regarded as the most gun-friendly state in the country, but you guys are fighting the fight every single day. So let's combine that with the election coming up, because early voting begins in Arizona 1 month from today. And this election, with as close as it is, my gosh, Arizona, we've got to help. Okay, I'll turn it over to you.
19: Yeah, thank you very much. Yeah, it's amazing. Arizona is one of the, most friendly Second Amendment states in the country. However, people don't realize this. A lot of people don't know this, but we lost our executive, governor's race, AG, Secretary of State, and we just had a small majority, a one-vote, two-vote majority in the legislature. And so, we've been protecting these rights literally by a thread. Things are looking good this fall for us to retake Arizona. We've added 100,000 Republicans, and the governor's race was decided by 17,000 votes. And then the race I'm in, I'm candidate for attorney general. the race I'm running, it was decided by 280 votes out of 3 million people. So we've added 100,000 Republicans. If we can get out the vote, especially our Second Amendment supporters, and I'm honored to be the only Second Amendment endorsed candidate in this race, we will absolutely take the governor's race back. We'll take back the AG's office. And, I mean, this is really critical for Second Amendment rights. I don't know if you guys, of course, recall what was going on in Minnesota during, you know, the just out of control riots and so forth in Minnesota. Our crazy AG, who hates the Second Amendment, said, you know, our Second Amendment laws are so combustible, was the word she used, that you could shoot an ICE agent. And so, you know, she's referring to our stand your ground laws, which are wonderful, and a lot of states have, you know, followed our stand your ground laws. Well, our AG is terrible. She loses in court all the time because she's wrong in the facts and the laws. She would have read the whole law. She'd realize that there is an exception, and that's for law enforcement. Mm-hmm. So I literally went on the radio, you know, social media, ended up on the Sean Hannity show just letting America know if you shoot an ICE agent in Arizona, you're going to be prosecuted for murder. We do not want, we're not going to allow Arizona to turn into Minnesota. We're not going to have this crazy leadership. You know, we pushed back, and fortunately we've had no, you know, no incidents here.
20: Question for you, and I don't know, I really truly don't. It always baffles me when I look at states like New Mexico and I look at Colorado and I look at Montana as a great example, although there's been some changes there with Tester out, et cetera. How does a state with, I mean, look, I've said this for years. I'm a huge fan of Arizona. I get there all the time. Been to Tombstone 35 times. I'm an honorary citizen of the town. I've broadcasted the show there multiple times. This is a state built on the gun, literally built on the gun. How does this happen in Arizona? I mean, if you can answer that for me.
19: Here's how it happens, and you see this in a lot of really well-run states. We have 200. We've been passing all these wonderful policies, including Second Amendment laws, you know, free markets, low taxes, pro-business, pro-family. And what happens is Arizona has 200 people that move here every single day. 200 people a day. Yes. The problem is they're coming from California, they're coming from Illinois, and they're coming from New York. And you and I both know what the majority voter, you know, voter composition is coming from those states. And the problem is many of them come here. They leave because of the high taxes. They leave because of the crime. They leave because their Second Amendment rights are infringed. But when they get here, they don't realize, the Democrats that come over, they don't realize that if they vote Democrat, that means they're going to lose. They're going to turn our state into the very state that they left. And so that is, you know, part of the phenomena. We have been fortunate, though, and we've been doing a really good job of getting out the vote. Plus, Democrat Party's at an all-time low for popularity right now. This should be a cycle where we can, you know, take back the executive, fix our election laws, and keep Arizona red for 100 years.
20: Oh, I hope you're right. We refer to that here as I'm sure you've heard it before, but it's the Californication of anywhere they go. They just californicate everywhere. And one of our main goals, I'm working very closely with an organization that I know you've spoken at a number of times. I've spoken there as well. I just don't think our paths have crossed yet. They will soon enough. And that's AZCDL, a fantastic gun rights organization that you know well. The importance, ladies and gentlemen, please join AZCDL as you hear us talk about this. You do not need to live there. We need you, the strength in numbers, to keep what happened in Virginia from happening in Arizona with it so close. It's why we've got to win this election. Is that a fair statement?
19: Absolutely. Yeah, Mike Infanzone, great guy, represents extremely well for the Second Amendment. Just anytime you're in Arizona, just come to the second floor of the Arizona Senate. Tell them the Senate president told you I wanted to see you. And I'd love to connect with you the next time you're here in Arizona.
20: It won't be long from now. I was just out there in February, and I had a great invite from Kwong to go back to the House and Senate. Unfortunately, my schedule was so packed, I was unable to get there, but I'm looking forward to that. Greg, make a note of that, would you please? I just did as well. So let's talk briefly a little bit. But, you know, when I look at, you know Kwong's reputation. I know you guys are good friends, as I am. He's going to be here in the next hour, for the Solid Hour. We call him the Shredder. I've seen the Shredder. I've watched it in action. And it just shocks me that in a great state like Arizona, he will shred 20, 30 bills a session. They just won't stop, will they, Mr. Senator? They just won't give up.
19: No, absolutely. And you know, sadly, human nature is people don't respond until it's too late, or they don't take action until it's too late. They don't recognize, nobody appreciates. You have a wonderful judiciary. By the way, I used to be the judiciary chairman, and Quan has now stepped up, and he's the shredder. I used to be the shredder, but people just do not appreciate how we are killing all these terrible bills, all these Second Amendment bills. You know, Quan takes care of that in the House. I do what I can to take care of that in the Senate. We do have a good judiciary chairman in the Senate, so she pretty much handles all of that. And these races are so close. Like I said, 280 votes. And for some reason, I keep hearing the statistic that gun owners aren't registered. You know, there are lots of gun owners aren't registered, and they're very low on turnout. It blows my mind, because this is like the Second Amendment is one of the most partisan issues there is. The only state I know of where there's Democrats that support the Second Amendment is Alaska. I think every other state, they just don't. And it's not like don't. It's a religion. They religiously go after it.
20: Sir, we're getting ready to take our break, and we're going to have to cut this segment off. I'm going to invite you back right now publicly, so we'll have you back on. I'll be reaching out to you very, very soon within the next week, because I want to bring you back with some more time. And the website is votewarren.com. Did I get it right real quick?
19: It's petersonforag.com.
20: Oh, petersonforag.com. petersonforag.com. Thank you, Mr. Senator. We appreciate it. Looking forward to meeting
19: you
20: and having you back on the show soon. Guys, we'll be back with Alan Gottlieb, founder of the Second Amendment Foundation. Don't go away. Armed American Radio listeners, you already know the name. 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
20: 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Welcome back to the show. Yes, indeed. Welcome back to the show. As I said, we're going to move quickly today here in the Carr Firearms Group studios. We've got a rock-solid packed lineup for you on your Memorial Day weekend. Hope you're all having a great weekend. And remember what Memorial Day is all about. I usually tell the story from my family, and I know you've all got stories. Everybody has stories of heroes in their families in this country's history, and mine is no different than yours, and vice versa. If I have time, I will do that in the fourth segment of this hour when I have the segment to myself to talk with you directly. Let's go right now to one of my closest friends in the world, just the legend. My kids call him the Savage. You know him, the OG, Alan Gottlieb himself. Mr. Gottlieb, welcome in. How are you today, my friend?
21: I'm great, Mark. Thank you very much for having me on today. I greatly appreciate it.
20: Well, thank you for being here on a holiday weekend. I do appreciate it very much. And, you know, I get a lot of questions. Where's Alan been? Where's Alan been? I said, hey, we're giving Alan a break. He'll be here soon enough. So we're going to move quick with you. The segment flies right by. You and I have a couple, three things we want to cover. And that, Alan, of course, being, let me just lay this out for you, ladies and gentlemen, where we're going. But that's the recent win in the Second Circuit in New York, the Virginia suit that SAF is spearheading in federal court with the NRA and the FPC, and, of course, now the newest amicus filed by the SAF in Maryland. This is nonstop action, Alan. We are on a roll. And, I mean, we're watching positive changes as far as I'm concerned. We're seeing everything change right before our eyes. Let's talk about it. The microphone is yours, sir.
21: Okay. I want to apologize. When I talked earlier, I emailed you. It's not an amicus brief that we filed with the U.S. Supreme Court. It's actually another case at the United States Supreme
20: Court. The
21: case,
20: correct.
21: Actually, a cert petition. But before I get into this, two things I just want to cover real quickly, if I can. The Citizens Committee for the Right to Keep and Bear Arms next Saturday, May 30th, is holding a New England Firearms Advocacy Conference just outside of Boston. There's still a few seats left, so if some of your listeners in that area of the country would like to attend, they can get tickets for it at ccrkba.org/FAC. That's ccrkba.org/FAC. It's an action-packed conference with about 20 key speakers. John Lott's going to be speaking at it as an example of who your listeners are very familiar with. And so I just wanted to get that out. And then one other real quick thing, because I got visited last week on Friday, Ray Skagan, one of your really great listeners, who's mm-hmm. the former retired assistant chief of police in the city of Seattle, came by the Second Amendment Foundation and left us a very generous donation for our legal activities. And I want to acknowledge him and let you know you've got a former police chief in the city of Seattle who's one of your main listeners forever.
20: Ray's a hero, man.
21: Ray's a hero. I just wanted to let you know that.
20: Thank you,
21: now,
20: Ray.
21: Going to those three legal entity things we're talking about, our Second Circuit victory in the Christensen case, we won that at the court level, and it was on appeal. by the state of New York. Letitia James just took it in the shorts. The appeals court ruled in our favor, and the so-called vampire rule in New York, saying that you can't, even if you're licensed to carry, you can't have a gun on private property that's open to the general public, like a supermarket or, you know, a gas station. That's struck down at the appeals court level now, and I doubt if New York's going to try to appeal that to U.S. Supreme Court. So that should be a final decision, and that anti-gun law in New York is now ashes. The other thing with Virginia, we're spearheading a case in federal court against their latest barrage of anti-gun bills they passed, which includes ban on semi-automatic firearms and magazine capacity. And we're proud to do that. We're partnering with the National Rifle Association and the Firearms Policy Conference. And that's a major case. It's got a lot of publicity. What's interesting, Mark, is a lot of the legacy media that never talks about when we file a suit carried the fact that we filed this suit, and immediately after the governor signed it, the amount of press we got nationwide on that is at an all-time high for any of the cases when we first file a case. Of course, we get publicity when we win them, but we don't get the publicity when we file them. We did in this particular case, though. And then, of course, the big news is that we just filed this past week a cert petition at the U.S. Supreme Court challenging Maryland's so-called sensitive place legislation, similar to the one we just struck down in New York. So we have a case, that one, going to the U.S. Supreme Court right now as well. So those are like three of the more than 55 current cases we've got going on in court. It's been a very, very busy month for the Second Amendment Foundation.
20: Yeah, Alan, let me go to the Fourth Circuit now. I John Comerford from NRA was on the broadcast the day after, or that weekend that it was filed, and I have to hand it to you at SAF. I mean, this case was, correct me if I'm wrong, was filed within minutes of the signature on that bill late, wasn't it?
21: It definitely was. We were prepared for it. We were all waiting for it. As soon as the governor signed it, we were in court.
20: Now, that's a federal case. Let's talk about the distinction and the nuance between the federal court case and the state case. And we've already lost, Supreme Court failed to take that Snopes case. When they failed to take that Snopes case, the Fourth Circuit, that means that the assault weapons ban in Maryland stands. Now here we are again. Same circuit. How's this going to work? What's the strategy here? Would you explain that to us? And then maybe compare that to the state court, because this is a two-pronged approach. We're outflanking this governor.
21: Yeah, let me rephrase it a little bit here. One of our problems is that we have so many cases. I think there are three cases pending cert at the Supreme Court right now. They've heard one case this year on the sensitive place law challenge for the one in Hawaii.
20: Yeah, the Wolfer
21: one of our
20: case.
21: Problems is that we know the court isn't going to take a lot of gun cases at one time. Like maybe you're lucky and you get one. And we've got a whole bunch of them piled up and a whole bunch more ready to go in case they don't take the ones that are already petitioned for cert there. And so we can't move them all at one time, but, you know, we don't know which one they'd want to pick. So we're sort of forced to bring as many as quickly as possible, no matter what. So the strategy here is really, I guess, based on the fact that we don't know which case they'll take or when they'll take it. But we're going to make sure they're always sitting in front of them, and then somewhere down the line, they'll progress and take one, then take another, then take the other one. But we're not going to get them all there at one time. And it's disturbing to me because it costs a lot of time, a lot of effort, a lot of money to bring these cases. And we know they're not going to take them all at one time. But we don't really have a choice. When our rights are attacked, we're here to stop that because, as I always say, a right delayed is a right denied.
20: And we've got to stay in front of the court, ladies and gentlemen. We absolutely have to stay in front of SCOTUS. And the Second Amendment Foundation has been there, as I've told you many times over many years, and Alan has reiterated this, over 85, and it's probably higher than that now, probably closer to 90% of the cases won across the country come from the Second Amendment Foundation. Alan Gottlieb, thank you for being here on a Memorial Day. I do appreciate it very much. I know you're busy, and I know what your schedule is like, and I do appreciate it so much. Ladies and gentlemen, you can join Alan, myself, and many others at SAF. Coming up next, Holly Sullivan from Citizens Committee for the Right to Keep and Bear Arms to talk about the conference Alan mentioned at the outset. Alan Gottlieb, founder, Second Amendment Foundation. Thank you, sir, for everything that you have done and everything that you are doing in defense of our right to keep and bear arms. Ladies and gentlemen, Alan is the real deal. And I'm so glad and proud we could bring his voice to you on the nation's airwaves again today. When we come back, Holly Sullivan, my fellow board member at the CCRKBA, will be here to talk about the upcoming conference. Then you've got me in segment four. We'll be back right after this. Don't go away. For 50 years, the NRA Institute for Legislative Action has served as the voice for NRA members and gun owners in every significant political, legislative, and legal fight defending our right to keep and bear arms. Stay informed about efforts by anti-gun politicians to restrict your freedoms both nationally and in your state by visiting NRAILA.org. 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
20: 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Welcome back to the show. Yeah, welcome back to the show. If you are watching on your television sets or if you're watching wherever, whatever streaming service you're using, X, if you're watching over on YouTube, we hope you're watching over on YouTube, please subscribe to us at YouTube. Our numbers are going off the chain over there, ladies and gentlemen. We really need to take that back, and we're doing an exceptional job. Greg, I think the growth is now close to 800% over just the last 28 days. So, guys, it's really, really important if you would just hit subscribe over on YouTube. We would appreciate that. We've got at least two shorts and another video coming out for you every single day. Plus, we stream this broadcast live for you over on YouTube as well. So please take advantage of that. We would appreciate that greatly. And we one announcement before we go to Holly really quick. Those of you who have been following us for a long time and listening to the program for many years, and just over the last few months, you heard us talking about the CCR KBA Ruger Precision Rifle Giveaway. We have a winner, ladies and gentlemen. However, that winner has not yet responded to us, so we can't give you that name yet. All right? So, guys, if it's you, all right, check your spam messages, check your emails if you entered, and see if you've been notified, because one of you has and has not yet responded. I'm pretty sure you want that package, okay? Because if not, we're going to let it go about another 48 hours. We're going to have to find a new winner, and we don't want you to lose out on that opportunity. When we get that name and we've spoken to that person and confirm, we will give you that name. And it's one of you that's listening right now, okay? So please, don't miss out on that. Holly Sullivan, fellow board member of mine at Citizens Committee for the Right to Keep and Bear Arms. I just love her to death. She always sits across the table from me at the board meeting, so I always get a good look at her, and her and I can smile at each other, and we attack things the same way because we're both type AAA personalities. And Holly, you've done a lot of radio today. Welcome to Armed American Radio's Monster Cast now. How are you? Thanks for being here.
3: Hey, Mark. How are you? Thanks so much.
20: Yeah, it's a pleasure having you, Holly. It's good to have you on the program. So Alan Gottlieb was just here, and he was telling the audience about the conference coming up next weekend. I want everybody to hear it from you. Ladies and gentlemen, Holly has put, I happen to know how much work. And even that means I don't know how much work. I know what she's done. I've participated in the meetings, and you've just really gone gangbusters on this. Tell us about the New England Conference, where it is, where people can find out about it. There are seats open, according to Alan. Floor is yours. Take it away.
3: Yeah, I appreciate that so much. So very excited about this. Really, this is a first ever opportunity to bring states together in a way that's never happened before. So we've got here in New England, we tend to call ourselves, we're behind the deep blue curtain up here. We've got some very difficult states for gun control, and we have some states that are creeping there for the very first time ever. So states like my home state of Connecticut, Rhode Island, Massachusetts, I mean, we've been living in gun control for generations to some degree.
20: You have.
3: And then we've got states like Maine that are starting to get some very difficult proposals in their legislatures, and Vermont, who has gotten some really surprising stuff. Gosh, I'll tell you, I took a trip up to Vermont. I couldn't imagine. I had no idea I couldn't buy a magazine over 10 rounds in Vermont. I did not see that coming.
20: It's crazy.
3: You know, it's crazy. And what's really unique about this conference is that this is really bringing together all of the players, all of the doers, all of the organizers, the attorneys, the legislators, getting us all together in a room and starting to get that fire lit. Open the dialogues, build the bridges, make the connections, and we are going to start moving the needle the other direction. So I'm just incredibly excited about it. We have such a long list of speakers, and it's going to be something that you've never seen before. So if you are within remote driving distance of the greater Springfield, Massachusetts area, you don't want to miss next Saturday.
20: Yeah, it's pretty centrally located, just about 20, 30 minutes north of, a little bit northeast of Hartford, guys. So if you can get to this, do it. This has been something, Holly, as you know, as a board member, that you and I in particular have talked about for the last several years, of bringing these states' rights organizations kind of, you know, together. To work together. And this
3: is absolutely
20: the first one of these, ladies and gentlemen. Now, we're going to do more of these across the country. Next one, I believe, will be in Phoenix in the Southwest. When we get closer, we'll have the dates for you. But Holly's the one that's kicking this off for us, and she's done a remarkable job. Holly, here's something fun to talk about. I put out a YouTube video early today. This is historic times for gun owners. Everything can change with what's in front of the court now, the Supreme Court, with what's been happening in some of the states, the movements that we're seeing, the victories that we're obtaining right now. There is hope for New England. Now, I 2 years ago, we probably would have never said that. But there is hope now, isn't there? We can change this landscape, can't we?
3: Absolutely. And I think that's especially where Second Amendment Foundation and the Citizens Committee are knocking it out of the park. So staff, we, you know, Ellen mentioned it in the last segment, there's a number of cases up in front of SCOTUS right now. Hopefully they take one of them. One of those cases is one that I'm deeply invested in, which is Grant versus Lamont, also called Grant versus Hagen. That is a CCDL Second Amendment Foundation case, which would restore the ability for Americans across this country to own modern sporting rifles. So, you know, you're kind of hitting it on that legal angle, but then on the other side, you've got Citizens Committee for the Right to Keep and Bear Arms that is doing the advocacy, partnering and really getting that initiative going. So this is what has to happen for this revolution to take place. Gun owners need to get out of their comfort zone, get out from behind the keyboard, go shake hands with real human beings, and buckle down and say, what do you need from me? And I promise you, we can change the dynamic, not just here in New England, but in all of the other difficult areas. We can do it in Illinois. We can do it in California. We just have to be willing to work together, and I think that that is where you're going to see these organizations shining going forward.
20: There is no question about that. And, you know, God bless you for the work that you're doing behind that blue wall. You are, in fact, behind the blue wall. And it is a mess there, just as you mentioned in Vermont. I can remember when constitutional carry was formerly known back in the day as Vermont-style carry. Boy, the changes that have occurred in that free state. That was a free state. It was the freest state we had when it came to guns. It really, truly was. And now it's opposite. But I how do you feel about that CCDL case? The court is going to take one. Kavanaugh has already signaled this. They're going to take one of these cases. Connecticut's case, your case at CCDL, Connecticut Citizens Defense League, has a high likelihood of being taken. I know, as you know, we get that case to SCOTUS, we win that case. And bye-bye, laws.
3: I mean, there's no doubt that these laws are unconstitutional. I don't think it was ever the intention of our founding fathers to price the average person out of suing their government. And I think if I could change one thing in history, that would be it, is to make it more accessible to get these cases resolved. But that being said, man, I'll tell you, if I have any part in correcting this wrong that has been done to the American people, I feel like I've done my job here on this planet. So if this case is one of the many that's up there that is successful, even it comes back down on remand and the Second Circuit has to make it right for those of us in the Second Circuit, that's still a victory. And what's exciting for me about the Grant case, so the Grant case actually has the opportunity that even if it doesn't get granted cert in this cycle, it has not been all the way argued to the merits. So we get another go at this. And so I really love that that case gets to stay alive.
20: Well, I can tell you, ladies and gentlemen, sitting in a boardroom with Holly for a number of years, just how dedicated she is to this. And you have done the work behind the scenes. And I know how difficult it is and the amount of time that you're putting into this is just remarkable. And I want to thank you on behalf of our listeners throughout, not just your area, but throughout the country, because this is a benefit to everybody in the country that values their gun rights. Holly, you've done remarkable work, and thank you for doing that. Where can people get more information about CCDL? Guys, we're pushing the states. The antis have taken this to the states, and we're pounding them back every day. We're on the cusp of some historic wins here. We need your help in Connecticut as well. Where can people join?
3: Yeah, super easy. So it's free to become a member of the Connecticut Citizens Defense League. It's just ccdl.us. Scroll down a little bit, and you'll see a little button that says join us. You can sign up right there. And then obviously the conference. If you're able to get to this conference, you are going to meet the Second Amendment groups. You're going to meet the gun owners of Maine. You're going to meet the folks running the show in New Hampshire. You're going to meet the Rhode Island Second Amendment Coalition. And, of course, if you don't already know, GOLT in Massachusetts, they're knocking it out of the park. And, of course, CCDL is going to be there. So, like, this is really the opportunity to come get to know the New England groups that are getting the work done.
20: Meet the people that are fighting for you, ladies and gentlemen. You can also visit CCRKBA for more information. Holly, thank you. We're going to bring you on the Daily Defense this week to push it one more time. Guys, thanks, Holly. We appreciate it very much. Thanks for all the work that you do. Believe me, thank you so much. Guys, when you come back, we've got me for the next segment. We'll kind of wrap everything up, and then Quang Nguyen from Arizona for the hour. Buckle in. We'll be right back.

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1: Indeed. Welcome back, ladies and gentlemen. The Attorneys on Retainer rejoin third break in the program. I do this for you at the beginning of the fourth segment every single show. That includes the daily show as well in each individual hour. Attorneys on Retainer. This card here does, in fact, represent the equivalent of my carrying an attorney with me. This is attorneysonretainer.us. My kids have it. My wife has it. My parents have it. Many of my neighbors have it. Most all of my friends have it. The ones that haven't yet, they'll get off the fence at some point. And you're one of them if you don't have it, because I consider us friends. If you're a listener of Armed American Radio and you've made a decision to carry a firearm, if you're even thinking about it, guys, I can only tell you, if the worst day of your life ever approaches you and you need to use your gun, you will be investigated. And if you are not immediately charged with a crime, there will be an investigation, and you are not entitled to an attorney until you're charged with a crime. So why wouldn't you have one from that split second on? Because let me promise you, if it happens, and it can happen like that, I don't care where you live, I don't care where you go, where you play, what side of the tracks you

0: live on. 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So if you haven't done that, please, please, please get off the fence and make that happen. 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I can't stress that enough. Very important. And we'll take this opportunity to ask you to visit all of our great partners, including Bud's Gun Shop and the rest. 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Not a lot of time to talk about them right now because we had to move so quickly with our guest lineup. Greg in Dallas, Texas, what did you think about Gottlieb's comments about everything that the Second Amendment Foundation is doing when you consider that we are in historic territory here, Greg?
1: Well, as usual, spot on. And I, you know, it's hard to phrase what the Second Amendment Foundation has been doing when you don't know what they're doing. But when you do know what they're doing, they are an actual avalanche falling down upon these cases yes. and just destroying them and just mangling them all to pieces and scattering to them to the wind when these judges rule and coming down with the heavy-handed, appropriate language in order to just demolish any kind of attempt to infringe upon the Second Amendment and to destroy gun rights in each legislation or in each jurisdiction, that these cases are falling, and they're winning, and they keep winning. And like Trump said, you're going to be so tired of winning, but we're not.
0: We're not tired of winning.
1: We're loving it.
0: Yeah, when it comes to Second Amendment, we're never going to tire of winning. And if you're watching the stream, you can see I've got a graphic of Kathy Hochul in tears, which I had made today, and I just thought it was beautiful.
1: Didn't Chad GPT fun?
0: That is exactly what we're going to do to her. We've already done it in the Second Circuit, okay? This woman is an absolute tyrant, and we will not stop. And I can promise you, Alan Gottlieb and the Second Amendment Foundation, FPC, NRA, GOA, and all the states' organizations, none of them will stop until every single one of these Democrats are in tears, just like you see on your screen right there. Pay that theater of the mind with you, which is what radio is. She's there in tears, and we love that. And we could leave that up just because it's so beautiful to look at, but she's difficult to look at, so I'll go ahead and pull that down. Ugh. Can only take so much of her, Greg. You know, I put a YouTube short out earlier today that we are in, when I say we're in record territory, I think I titled it, everything about your gun rights, ladies and gentlemen, is changing right before your eyes. When you take a look, when I say historic, what am I talking about? You've got an ATF that is now under Cicada becoming a pro-gun government agency? Who would have ever thunk that just months ago? So, you know, put that in your pipe and smoke that one. Unbelievable. Look, the ATF exists. We don't want it there. I want it out. I at least want them to get the F out of ATF. Make it alcohol and tobacco. I should be able to buy what I want as a law-abiding citizen out of a vending machine, whatever gun I want. That includes automatic. But until the ATF is gone, and hopefully it will be in the future, we've got a guy at the helm that's one of us. And who would have thunk that? That in and of itself is historic. We're going after the NFA now. The NFA is likely going to fall, ladies and gentlemen. Think short barrel rifles. Think registration. The tax is already gone. The legislation is already filed. The litigation is already filed. These are very real cases. Bruin is wreaking havoc. And Greg, I love your metaphor of the avalanche over at SAF. It's just one right after the other.
1: Yep.
0: One opportunity after another to bury the gun grabbers across this country. We are in winning territory, and hence why the midterms are so vital, because we really can. Boy, you want to talk about putting the icing on the cake, Greg, when it comes to historic movement in gun rights and protection of the Second Amendment. Think Todd Blanche. My interview with him was incredible at NRA, making it very clear, ladies and gentlemen, the ultimate goal here is to solidify our gun rights going forward, that no matter what happens in the midterms, even if the bad thing happens, even if the Democrats win at all, House and Senate, which is unlikely, but assuming they do, even if they did, they still can't touch your gun rights. That's the goal of today's DOJ. That in and of itself alone, each one of these is historic. The Bruin decision, now wreaking havoc across the country. You've got a clear distinction of where the anti-gun judges are and where they're not. And there is a method to the madness of the Second Amendment Foundation and all of these organizations in bringing these various cases and various types of cases in the circuits that they're bringing them to give a higher likelihood that SCOTUS takes one of these cases. And as you heard Alan mention, it would be great if they would take all of them. But they won't. So that's where the strategy comes in. Virginia, the Fourth Circuit, Maryland. Virginia's in the Fourth Circuit. Maryland case was already lost in the Fourth Circuit. Now we go back to Virginia, as Alan pointed out, because we're never going to stop. They're going to take one of these cases. And when they do, we win it. And our odds of them taking one of these cases, as we continue to bring more of these cases to them, guess what happens? Our odds increase. Greg, we're going to win this thing. We're going to win it hands down. There's no question. We just need to get it there. It's pretty much that simple.
1: I believe that's true. I believe this fight, especially you know, with all the winning that the SAF has directed, and hopefully we'll see more winning from Blanche soon. All the criminal referrals are on his desk. All he has to do is start handing them out. All you got to do is start handing them out and putting them in cuffs. That's all we got to do.
0: Yeah, these guys are in a position right now, folks. What they're doing is they're prioritizing right now, okay? It's all there. They're just prioritizing what it is they're going after at this stage of the game. But we have friends in these positions, and it's absolutely wonderful. We're getting ready to take our top of the hour break. When we come back, Quang Nguyen, the shredder himself, is kind enough to stay with us for the entire hour. We'll talk about all of this. And we'll go into what happened at the White House. We'll talk about some Chicago numbers. Just another atrocious weekend underway in the city of Chicago. Just one incident alone with these the failure on display for the world to see. If you open your eyes and go find it, because mainstream media doesn't like to cover it, is right there for you to see. It is a mirrored image out of Chicago. Every single Democrat-run city in this country facing the same ills. Ladies and gentlemen, this isn't about your guns. This is about their failed blanky policies. That's all I can say in an FCC-unfriendly way. When we come back, Quang Nguyen, stick around. Don't go away. We'll be back right after this.
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0: Hi, guys. It's Mark. Look, I think you'll agree with me that as gun owners, we need to have each other's backs. 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Here at AAR, we discuss it every day, and we're heard in every state. Right now, Virginians desperately need our help. 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
1: For this afternoon, as a weaker upper-level trough of low pressure continues to remain nearly stationary across the eastern plains, a chance for at least some widely scattered showers and storms for this afternoon across eastern portions of Nebraska, and likewise that chance into eastern portions of Kansas. A stronger upper-level low pressure system, though, working eastward out of the northern Rockies, could spark off some scattered strong to severe thunderstorms back into western Nebraska and from central into western portions of Kansas by this afternoon into this evening, with large hail and gusty winds the primary risks with any of the strongest storms. High temperatures by this afternoon looking to reach up into the middle to upper 80s across eastern portions of Kansas, but expecting widespread lower to middle 90s for central and western portions of the state, and also could see those lower 90s creep into far southwestern portions of Nebraska, otherwise highs in the 80s for much of the remainder of southern Nebraska. I'm meteorologist Michael Caro.
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4: News this hour from Town Hall, I'm Mary Rose. Secretary of War Pete Hegseth says Washington remains committed to the Indo-Pacific.
5: This region has profound implications for U.S. security and prosperity. It's the world's largest and most dynamic market area. It's why our national defense strategy directs the Department of War to set the military conditions required to achieve a lasting and favorable balance of power in the Pacific region.
4: Speaking at the Shangri-La Defense Conference in Singapore, Hegseth said U.S. policy through a favorable balance of power and prevent any country from dominating the Indo-Pacific. Treasury Secretary Scott Bessent is weighing in on the leak of confidential taxpayer records.
6: Treasury Secretary Scott Bessent is addressing the leak of confidential taxpayer information, including records belonging to President Trump and his family.
7: President Trump is a great American who has endured more than 10 years of nonstop harassment and weaponization from the federal and state government actors. A bad actor at the IRS leaked more than 400,000 tax returns, including the Trump family, all the employees, and that's how we got here now.
6: Willie Nelson, Washington.
4: Conservative critics are raising new concerns about how taxpayer money is spent on homelessness programs in California.
8: They point to San Francisco's managed alcohol program, which reportedly cost about $80 billion over 6 years while serving just 55 clients, roughly $454,000 per person. Critics argue programs like this, along with contracts tied to nonprofits in San Francisco and Los Angeles, reflect waste, inflated cost, and possible abuse of public funds. Some political figures also claim homeless populations are being drawn in from other areas to boost funding, though those claims remain disputed. John Scott reporting.
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4: A deadly gas explosion and fire in Dallas.
10: Dallas Fire Chief Justin Ball says firefighters were on the scene preparing to evacuate a Dallas apartment complex on Thursday when the building exploded.
11: If it had exploded a minute later, this would be a much worse situation.
10: Sherry Woods heard the explosion.
12: How you hear it? Boom, like, and then I shook, like, I thought something was hitting me.
10: No firefighters were hurt, but a child and two adults were killed, and at least five others were injured. An attorney for the apartment owner says the building was being sold, and an engineering firm hired by the buyer struck a gas line while doing soil testing. I'm Jennifer King.
4: Three climbers on Alaska's Mount McKinley who fell near a treacherous pass on North America's tallest peak have died, and one was rescued. The climbers were traversing a route known for its exposed sections where many injuries and deaths have occurred when they fell Wednesday, the National Park Service said. Breaking news, townhall.com. Oregon voters may soon decide whether hunting and fishing should be criminalized. Correspondent Ken Lorman reports.
13: A proposed ballot measure known as IP-28 has reportedly gathered enough signatures to appear on the November ballot, though those signatures still need certification. The initiative, backed by an animal rights group called People for the Elimination of Animal Cruelty Exemptions, would ban hunting, fishing, certain breeding practices, and pest control. If certified, the issue will head to voters in what could be a closely watched and controversial fight. Ken Lorman reporting.
4: Postpartum depression is a potentially dangerous condition that can fill a typically joyous time with despair. A 2024 study in the Journal of JAMA Network Open found that U.S. rates more than doubled in just over a decade. They climbed from 9.4% in 2010 to 19% in 2021. More on these stories at townhall.com.
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1: For this afternoon, as a weaker upper-level trough of low pressure continues to remain nearly stationary across the eastern plains, a chance for at least some widely scattered showers and storms for this afternoon across eastern portions of Nebraska, and likewise that chance into eastern portions of Kansas. A stronger upper-level low pressure system, though, working eastward out of the northern Rockies, could spark off some scattered strong to severe thunderstorms back into western Nebraska and from central into western portions of Kansas by this afternoon into this evening, with large hail and gusty winds the primary risks with any of the strongest storms. High temperatures by this afternoon looking to reach up into the middle to upper 80s across eastern portions of Kansas, but expecting widespread lower to middle 90s for central and western portions of the state, and also could see those lower 90s creep into far southwestern portions of Nebraska, otherwise highs in the 80s for much of the remainder of southern Nebraska. I'm meteorologist Michael Caro.
16: This is the day you've been waiting for. The sun is shining. The birds are singing, and you know just what you want to do.
17: All you want to do is ride around Saturday.
18: You know, I am somewhat reluctant to speak in absolutes when I talk about horse riding and horse training. I feel there's so much for all of us yet to learn that you kind of have to remain humble and avoid, you know, being dogmatic about any aspect of this. Hi, everybody. Rick Lamb here for The Horse Show. However, you knew a butt was coming, right? However, one thing I'm pretty darn sure of is that you will do better as a rider and your relationship with your horse will get better if you try and find a job to do with your horse. Rather than just riding and thinking about the riding, you kind of get in your own way and the horse senses that, and it's just, it kind of seems a little pointless. You know, I'm not sure horses logic it through that way, but I think they sense that what's the point of this? A great way to do a job with a horse is to go on a cattle drive. Now, I've done some of this, and I had the good fortune of being invited to take part in the Montana High Country Cattle Drive back in 2002. We made a big deal out of this on radio, got a lot of listeners involved, had contests, we got sponsors involved. And when I went on this cattle drive, Diana went along with me. I took my audio equipment and we made an audio diary. Now, it was a lot of work to do that, and I was constantly worrying about, you know, charging batteries and whether my equipment was going to get messed up, because we were really out, you know, on the drive. You know, we weren't staying in hotels. We were sleeping on the ground, and there was no electricity around or anything. But we got it done, and I like to bring this back for you every few years, the Montana High Country Cattle Drive Audio Diary. I'm Rick Lamb. This is The Horse Show, and we'll be back.
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18: Well, we're here at the Montana High Country Cattle Drive, relaxing around the campfire, kind of enjoying the end of the day, nursing a cocktail or two. And we're going to kind of record some of our experiences for this little audio diary. And before I do that, let's just holler out. Anybody, just yell out where you are from, because we've got a very diverse group here. I'll start out. I'm from Phoenix, Arizona. Anybody else? Florida. Where else? New Jersey, Texas,
20: Mississippi,
18: Maine. That was good. That was in unison. You're obviously a team. I know we've got some people from the United Kingdom. I haven't heard.
20: Manchester, England.
18: And we had somebody from Canada right over here.
20: Montreal,
18: Canada. Anybody that we missed?
21: Carolina.
18: I'm sorry? I heard the Carolina. I just didn't want to make a mistake and assume it was one or the other. North Carolina? Okay, who had an experience they want to tell about? And I'll start it out. I ripped my shirt. Anybody see it? Brand new shirt. Okay, anybody else? All right, right here. This is Jack, who rides a black horse. That's how we remember his name.
22: Yeah, I was. I spent my money, you know, many times, you know, on vacation, and just to come to the Montana High Country Cattle Drive has just been a great experience for me. Today, I guess the best experience I could think of is just running my horse across the open field, and I don't get to ride very often. I live in Florida, and there's nothing like running the hills and the mountains, and it's amazing what these horses could do. And just the background scenery in the background is just amazing. I love it. I would encourage anybody to come here.
18: And was somebody chasing you, or were you after a cow?
22: I was actually after a cow.
18: Okay. Anybody else want to drop something in here?
23: No, I just thought it was great taking a real trail ride up the sides of the mountains, back down, getting to herd the cattle and kind of doing what used to be done years ago. It's pretty exciting to get to do it.
18: What's your first name and where are you from?
23: David Rubinson from Fort Worth, Texas.
18: All right. Anybody else over here? Carolina? Come on, say something for the kids at home.
24: For the kiddies.
18: No. Okay. Tulane University obviously has something to say.
25: I'm Charlie. I live in New York City now. And I just love chasing the cows across the range today, getting to herd them together, me and my brother and my dad. And it was pretty fun to just move them and yell at them. It's exciting.
18: Yeah, and you yell at them and don't get in trouble for it or anything. Did anybody have a near accident or any kind of a rough experience? Yeah?
26: Bro.
18: You want to tell us about it?
26: Yeah, I'm Roger from North Carolina, and I got a chance to play rodeo this morning. And all I can say is eat more beef.
18: You love those cows, huh? What happened?
26: They had a horse that had a lot of spirit, a lot of personality, and we had a little character contest this morning, and I learned how to stay on. If you hook your ribs in the saddle horn, you won't go off. So.
18: Well, you're still here, and you're in one piece. You look like you're doing okay. Anybody else? All right, I know this girl. This is Diana.
27: Well, I had a great day, and my personal triumph was that I got on this little narrow place, and there were these four little calves coming at me, and I got my horse turned around and pushed him back, and that was great. That was
18: all
27: my
18: right.
27: Best part
18: Yay
27: of the day.
18: For Diana.
28: Hey, Belinda, tell them about how you got your black eye.
18: Belinda's running away from the microphone. Such power I have here. Anybody else want to say anything?
0: Hi there, Matt.
2: This is Phil.
0: Hi, Phil Collier from England.
2: Did you say Phil Collins?
0: No, Phil Collier, I'm afraid.
2: Okay. So got to make that clear.
0: I wish I had his tax bill, I can tell you that. We have a real good day today. I've spent many years when I was younger sitting watching the Sunday Westerns with my father while he slept, and I watched John Wayne win every single time. And today we've played Cowboys all day long. It's been a hoot, and we're looking forward to the next 3 days driving those doggies down the range.
2: Does anybody think they will do better tomorrow than they did today?
3: Absolutely.
2: Does anybody think they'll be able to walk tomorrow?
3: Probably not.
2: Okay, we're gonna get a comment on the Montana Cowboys.
5: They're all great, whether from Montana or Texas or New York, they're all handsome.
2: This is Linda from Owl's Head, Maine. Where is Owl's Head?
5: Owl's Head's right on the coast. It's
2: That narrows it down.
5: 6 inches from his
2: We can't say on the radio. I'm sorry. I'm sorry.
5: 6 inches from his donkey, then.
2: Okay. All right. And this is Clara, also from Owl's Head. Do you have anything you want to say?
6: Oh, wonderful ride. Just enjoying it. I think everybody should have an experience like this. It's great.
2: You were kind of vocal for cheering everybody else on. You want to say anything?
7: Yeah, Henry. I've been on the. This is my 31st cattle drive here, so. I've had a lot of fun on this thing, and if you want to have a good time, you come to the Montana High Country Cattle Drive.
2: You're obviously one of the owners of this thing.
7: I used to be.
2: Used to be, okay.
7: I'm one of the guys.
2: All righty. Well, that's it for tonight, and we'll check in again tomorrow night. Thank you, everybody. You know, as hard as they worked us during the day pushing cattle, when nighttime came, boy, they took good care of us. A great meal around the campfire, and every night there was entertainment. And we had some of the best cowboy poetry. In fact, the fellow that just spoke, Hank Barron, and Roy Pace both did wonderful poetry. And then there was Mike Logan, probably the best known of all. And he did a piece that was so funny, I just had to share it with you, and he was kind enough to record it for me. So, ladies and gentlemen, Mike Logan.
8: Call this poem Ranch Truck. A ranch truck's like a rancher. Don't dress up fit to kill. Just goes and gets the job done without no pomp or frill. While they ain't long on beauty, ranch trucks can hold their own. Just see if this old pickup don't sound like some you've known. Me and Bruce hop in his pickup. We got some hay to load. He's got her chained on all four wheels, 'cause last night it sure snowed. Hay hooks festoon the gear shift. There's stock whips on the seat. Old skipper's on the tow chains that's piled beneath my feet. The windshield's cracked and muddy. I give old skip a shove. The dash wears 13 mittens and one odd left-hand glove. It also sports 3 hammers, 2 pairs of fencing pliers, a stick or 2 of kindling from last spring's Brandon fires, 5 caps and some old glasses, a Pepsi can or 2, a box of mixed-up nuts and bolts, and 1 old workhorse shoe. There's binder twine and ear tags, some string wound on a spool, a can of pills for calf scours and a new ear tagging tool, a shot or 2 of Longicil, a length of rawhide thong, a pair of ancient channel locks, a tape just 10 feet long, a crescent wrench, a pill gun, band-aids, a chainsaw file, 3 scarves and 1 old down vest, all wadded in a pile, 6 washers on a twist of wire, 8 cents in cold, hard cash. A clevis, a direction book, and that's just on the dash. Between us there's 2 sacks of cakes, 3 jackets and some chaps, a slicker and a swede saw, and 3 new lead rope snaps. The floor holds 1 old halter, an axe, 2 pairs of spurs, a headstall and 2 oil cans, and a blanket full of burrs, some gunny sacks, a branding iron, a brand new roping rope, a pair of irrigating boots, and a bar of lava soap. No telling what's behind the seat. I'm sure old Bruce can't say, but we won't worry about what's there, 'cause it ain't in the way. We lost a tally book last week. I'm afraid we're out of luck. It's probably lost forever in Bruce's old red truck. Sounds like I'm knocking Bruce's truck. Well, that'd be plumb mean. Sides, we thought of using my rig, but it ain't half that clean.
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2: And this is Rick Lamb coming to you from the Montana High Country Cattle Drive. Okay, how many of you were around the campfire last night when we started our little audio diary? Well, I've met most of you now. I'm Rick Lamb from the Horse Show radio program, and we're going to kind of create some remembrances here that we'll put on the radio, and hopefully you'll be able to hear it and enjoy it. Now, the first thing I want to do, and this is going to require you all to kind of dig down deep because I know we've started relaxing. I want to hear the sounds that you all were making out on the drive today, the yippies and the ki-yas and the whistles and all of that. So dig down deep, and if I see one of you that's not making a sound, I'm going to come to you with the microphone. Okay, ready? One, two, three. All right. All right. Thank you very much. Now, I've got a question. Did anybody at any time say something really stupid that they were hoping that nobody heard them say? People are laughing over here. Okay, what did you say, Sue? Something like, did you hear me? Something like that?
11: Will you behave?
2: Okay.
11: A naughty horse.
2: All right. We talked a little bit last night about the number of countries and states that are represented here. What we didn't talk about was how many different occupations we have. I know we have doctors, we have lawyers, I know we've got a county treasurer, I know we've got a coach for a college soccer team, I know we've got real cowboys here because there are wranglers, I know we've got a salesman, anybody else, and we've got law enforcement officers and an FBI.
11: Collision repair.
2: Yeah.
11: A nurse.
2: Anybody else? Yes, ma'am.
11: A mom,
2: the most important job of all. Yes, I know we've got a fashion model. Let's see, who else?
11: IT.
2: Would that be information technology?
11: Information technology.
2: Glad I got that right. Did we cover everything? Did everybody have a chance to?
11: Pool salesman.
2: Yeah, where's Patty? Pool salesman, okay. All right, did anybody have a really funny or scary moment today that you want to share? I don't want any heavy comments about how beautiful it is. Everybody knows that. But funny or scary? Yes, ma'am.
12: When I was going up, my horse raised up and fell off the hill.
2: You fell off the hill?
12: The hill, like a cliff about, sort of like that.
2: Did you stay on the horse?
12: Yeah.
2: Good for you. Let's hear it for her. Stayed on the back of the horse. Has everybody had a chance to cross a stream? I'll come to you just a second. Has everybody had a chance to cross a stream and climb a hill with your horse today?
12: Yes.
2: All right. See, that's no big deal anymore. Yesterday, we probably thought that would be impossible. Jack, what happened?
22: Well, I was riding a little too close to the rear end of another vehicle or horse.
2: Another vehicle?
22: And I got a little poop on my boot.
2: That's a little too close for comfort.
22: A little too close, yes.
2: All right, well, I hope you've washed it off since then.
22: I tried and fell.
2: All right. All right. Anybody else have a scary or funny thing happen today? Nothing? Just another day at the office, huh? Okay, I'm coming to you. Here we come. What happened?
6: Well, it was just kind of neat. We were out rounding up a couple cattle this morning with Boyd. Okay, and we're going.
2: Boyd is kind of the patriarch of this whole operation. What, 84? Is that how old he is? Something like that?
11: Uh-huh. Boyd's the man.
2: Boyd's the man, yes. Okay.
6: If you don't believe it, wait till we're. we're coming up to a gate, and he said to Linda, he says, well, go ahead, open the gate. Well, she got the gate open. Before you close it, he said, well, how about cinching up my saddle? And he said to her, he says, well, no, you're not doing it right or something. Right, exactly. I was sitting there. I just thought it was funny.
2: See, normally they're supposed to cinch up the saddles for the guests. But he's got it working.
6: He says, tighten up the saddle. And then he says, you're not doing it right. You got to do it right. But the funny thing was the gate. To put the latch over the top, and you didn't put the bottom in the loop of wire there, and it kept popping off. He started to tell me a joke, and I couldn't hear the rest of it. So if he's here, I got to find out what he was saying.
2: So we need a punchline. We have a missing punchline. That's the essence of that story. Anybody else have something funny or scary that they would like to immortalize forever and ever and tell the rest of the world? You realize, of course, that the people around the world will hear this on the internet because they listen to our radio show. Anybody else?
1: You mean the radio?
2: Excuse me?
1: No.
2: Did you want to correct me? This is Jensen. We have an abundance of smart young people on this trip, and they're here to help us. Okay. Hold on a second. I'm coming to you. All right, this is Larry.
13: I had this bad dream that I got up this morning, and I had all these people that we had to put on horses that really didn't know what they were doing. And that was pretty darn scary for me. But as it turned out, they were all pretty darn good. So.
2: Let's hear it for ourselves. Well, probably the guest of honor here at the Montana High Country Cattle Drive has to be Lizzie Klein, the winner of the Rio Vista Products Cattle Drive Contest. Lizzie, have you had a good time so far?
14: Yes, I have.
2: What's been your favorite part of the whole experience so far? I know it's not completely over yet, but so far?
14: Well, I liked herding the cattle around. It was fun doing that.
2: Now, what was your horse? Who was your horse? What was his name? What was he like?
14: My horse is Ben, and he's a Palomino quarter horse, and he's really nice, but he spooks very easily.
2: Now, that's your horse at home that you ride every Monday, as I recall.
14: Yeah.
2: Now, what horse did they have you on here?
14: I'm riding Babe, and she's very good.
2: What does she look like?
14: She's brown, but she's sort of black.
2: Kind of a dark brown.
14: Yeah.
2: Has she been pretty good to ride?
14: Yeah.
2: Does she like to push the cattle?
14: Yeah, she does.
2: Is that fun?
14: Yeah, she likes to follow the people.
2: Now, I know for me, this has been a real good experience for my riding. I'm a better rider after having done this for as long as we've been doing it. Do you feel like you've kind of maybe become a better rider too?
14: Well, yeah. Even though I got used to Babe, and I'll still have to get better at my horse though.
2: Do you think you'll ever do something like this again?
14: Yeah, I think I'll do it next year.
2: All right. Well, that was Lizzie Klein, and she's been here with her grandmother, Gail, and they've been having a wonderful time, and it's been fun getting to know them, and she's been good enough to share a few moments with me. Lizzie, thank you.
14: Thank you, too.
2: And now would be a good time to say again a special thanks to the good folks at Rio Vista Products, James and Rosemarie Toll and David, and all of the folks there that have been so good to us for so many years. And by the way, this contest was their idea. I didn't go twist their arm to do this. They said, this cattle drive you're going on sounds like a really fun thing. Let's do a contest and we'll give away a trip. So they did, and little Lizzie Klein from New Jersey happened to win. So congratulations to her, and thanks again to Rio Vista Products. And by the way, a little birdie has told me there's another contest coming up, so stay tuned for that. Still to come on the Montana High Country Cattle Drive Day 3, which culminates at a hot Sulphur Springs. And we'll also hear the perspective of our English visitors to riding Western in Montana. Stay with us.

0: 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If you have a question, request, or comment, we want to hear from you. 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Or if you would like to email us, the address is lambemail@aol.com. Now, back to Rick.
1: Okay, well, this is the end of our third day actually pushing cattle here in the Montana High Country Cattle Drive. I thought today we'd talk about successes maybe that we had today. And I wanted to start with Erica. Is she here? Oh, there you are. Gosh, you're so quiet for a change. Okay, I know something special happened with you. I want you to tell everybody about it.
2: I was with a couple people. We got a, well, our herd separated, and I had Jack, Danny, Phil, and Cassie with me. And we were out riding, and we were behind. We were about a half a mile behind everybody, and we didn't know where to. We didn't really know where to go, and we saw these cows, and we, so we pushed them to where the other cows were, and the guests were starting to worry me. They're like, "Well, I hope those are all cows."
1: So you'd found some cows, and you'd been pushing them. You didn't know if they were really yours.
2: Well, I saw the brands, and they were our brands, but they were still kind of scaring me.
1: And by the way, I didn't say this. Erica is the youngest wrangler on this trip at the age, the old age of what?
2: 10
1: years old. Okay. Oh, he is? JD's 6 and he's also a wrangler? I take that back. You're just another person here. You're not so special after all.
2: Oh.
1: Youngest. Okay. The prettiest. Shall we all agree on that?
2: And then we were driving down because usually we eat up on top where the cattle are, and it was kind of worrying me because we were going way down and we didn't know where everybody was. And Jack said, "Well, I can just imagine going down there and everybody's down there with their cows and saying, looking at us and saying, 'Where's your cows?'" And yeah, it was kind of scary. But then we got there and we just, oh, it was very relief.
1: Big relief, because they were the right cows after all.
2: Yeah.
1: Is that the bottom line on that? Well, congratulations. Let's everybody give her a hand for a great job. All right, anybody else have something that they want to share with our radio audience that happened today? That was
3: I locked one person in the porta potties today.
1: I think that was me, as a matter of fact. But and that was quite a ride you gave me too after that.
3: Yeah, right.
1: All right. Anybody else have something that they want to share that happened today? Come on, it was a good day. I know it was.
4: I don't.
1: Come on, David.
4: I think we lost one cow or calf that we didn't know about.
1: That we didn't know about.
5: Right.
1: That wasn't planned.
5: Exactly. I think we got them all.
1: All right. Well, that's a good day. Is anybody saddle sore here? Now, Ed Watson just admitted he was saddle sore. If he's big enough to, I think we all can. All right. Yeah, you're all a bunch of liars. Okay.
6: I have something I want to say. Yeah. I thought that one of the high points of today was seeing that baby elk, a four-day-old elk in a cattle track that laid perfectly still. We even thought it was a baby calf that had just gotten tired, and it turned out to be a baby elk. She held perfectly still, and we drove the cattle by her, and it was really exciting because I hadn't seen one before.
1: Did everybody else see that the baby elk we're talking about?
7: Yeah, that's amazing.
1: It was just laying right in the cattle track, perfectly still. Thought it was dead at first, but then it blinked, and I knew it was alive. So, anyway, it's probably still there.
8: Say, Rick?
1: Yeah.
8: Come next week, Monday, Tuesday, Wednesday, something like that, in the subways in London or in the streets of Springfield, there's a gal chasing her boyfriend around the street going, yippee-yay. She's just going through withdrawals. And that gal going down through the terminals and in the trains. You got trains there, right?
1: Subways.
8: Say, yeehaw, hee-haw, all the way there. It's just withdrawal symptoms, this whole. For those guys in London, be careful.
1: So you think that's going to work?
9: Yes.
1: So it's worth a try anyway.
9: Yeah.
1: Well, this is David Rubinson, who happens to be, I can get this part right, a soccer coach at Texas Christian University. Okay, what did you want the comment you wanted to make about today's?
5: I thought today was just so special because we did what cowboys do. I mean, we were down in the brush and chasing cattle through it and around it, and just herding them like, you do what the cowboys are doing.
1: Now, you've done this before, have you not?
5: Oh, I've ridden some, and I've herded cattle.
1: Have you ever been on this drive before?
5: No.
1: Because the interesting thing is a lot of people are repeat customers, in a sense.
5: Oh, it's pretty exciting. It says something pretty special about the whole deal then, doesn't it?
1: It sure does. And I know with me personally, I never would have guessed at the beginning of this trip that I would be able to ride down an incline of about 60 degrees.
5: Yeah,
1: I keep thinking, a man from Snowy River, you know. Yeah. I thought, no, I'll never be able to. But you do that and you don't even think about it.
5: And we've done some special things the whole way through. I mean, the scenery changed so much today. And again, but I mean, that says something very special about what they do here.
1: Now, I know that you participate in cutting, and that's kind of your special love. You were using probably some of those skills today.
5: Well, I was trying to. I don't know that I was, but we had a good day today with the horse. Really did have a good day.
1: Fantastic. You want to add something? I know you're always talking. I know you've got something to add to this.
7: No, I had fun today because I got to feed everybody. That was the best part. I didn't ride today, but I got to bring lunch to all the hungry people, so that was fun.
1: Well, that's one of the critical jobs here. What would you like to add to this?
10: Just the fact of how great the people are out here, and you know, they really make you feel welcome, so much so that this year, this is our third drive, and we've actually brought our children out. And we've gotten to know the Watsons, for example, one of the ranchers that help outfit this cattle drive. And, you know, they've made us feel so much like family that we felt comfortable enough bringing our kids out this year, and they're staying on the Watson's Ranch.
1: Well, this is certainly a family activity that, I mean, is appropriate for the whole family.
10: Yes, because, you know, living in Mid-Atlantic, I mean, we're no different from parents anywhere. We have three children, the oldest of which is 10 years old, and, you know, he spends a lot of time playing Game Boy and watching Nickelodeon and things of that nature. And when we were out here 2 years ago, we're like, when we come out again, we want to figure out a way to bring the kids out here to experience, you know, a totally different, part of life that they haven't experienced yet. And you know, they've been working on the ranch all week. My son made a comment a couple days ago, his second day here. He's like, you know, I'm getting bored. So, well, Gail Watson, who's taking care of our kids, said, well, you know, when we get bored around here, we work. So he's 10 years old, and he mowed probably a half an acre with a riding mower.
1: Oh, he probably loved that.
10: Oh, he had a blast. He was so proud.
1: That's a whole lot like driving. I remember that.
10: Yeah, most definitely. Most definitely.
1: Let me ask you something. You've been here before. Have you gone to the hot springs,
10: yes,
1: sulfur springs that we're going to go to tonight? I know everybody's very excited about that. What should we expect?
10: Well, the biggest thing to expect that will be the most gratifying thing is hot showers.
1: After the hot sulfur spring, right? So you get in there and get all smelly and get that therapeutic thing happening, but then you get to take a hot shower afterwards. Did anybody happen to notice how long we were actually riding today? I mean, it seemed like about 30 hours, but I mean, it had to be something like 8 or...
7: Well, we had four hours.
10: We started at 8:30. I noticed we started about 8:30, quarter till 9, and we finished at 4.
1: So that would have been about 7 hours in the saddle.
10: Yeah,
1: that's a long time. That's a lot longer than an hour trail ride or a 2 hour trail ride.
7: There were people who, you know, decided after lunch that they'd put in their hours and they rode in the wagon. They had a wagon that trailed.
1: Yeah, a covered wagon. It's kind of scenic and kind of special.
10: The thing about a cattle drive is it's got something for everybody. I mean, if you want to lay back and just hang along on the trail and with a cow or calf or something breaks off into a creek bottom or a willow bottom or something like that, if you just want to let somebody else go punch it back in while you enjoy the scenery, and you know, you can do that. If you're like myself, who after 3 years out here, the only time I ride a horse is when I come out here. From day one, when I get on a horse, you know, I'm ready to, you know, jump down in the creek bottoms and, you know, get your hat knocked off by the brush that you're riding through, and you know, doing the dime store cowboy thing.
1: For the record, why don't you give me your name and where you're from?
10: Dan Tillery, and this is my wife Jean, and we're from Richmond, Virginia.
1: All right. Well, thank you very much. I have with me two of our three new friends from England, Sue Collier and Henry Collier. Sue, you and Henry both ride in England.
11: That's right.
1: Presumably English style, hunter jumper kind of stuff.
11: Correct. Yes.
1: How does the riding that you've done here compare to that?
11: I think the main differences are that there's so much space here, much more than in England. So you really get a sense of being out in open country, which is nice for a change. We wouldn't ride all day in England, and we certainly wouldn't ride the distances we've ridden here. But for me, the main difference is that over here we're riding with a purpose. There's a job to do.
1: It makes a huge difference, doesn't it? Oh,
11: absolutely. It really focuses the attention. it kind of takes your mind off your riding. You stop worrying about where your seat is and where your legs are and where your hands are, and you just get on with the job in hand. And I think it's really good for your confidence. That's the thing I notice most.
1: Now, Henry, I know you ride, I assume, regularly back there. What kind of riding do you do?
12: Same as my mum, really. Jumping, some dressage, basically messing about almost.
1: Now, when you found out you all were coming here, were you happy to hear this, or you think, oh no, you know, Montana, cattle drive, this is not for me?
12: Oh, I was over the moon. I've always wanted to do a cattle drive ever since I went to Canada about 3 years ago. But I find Western riding's much more relaxed.
1: Now, how old are you, if you don't mind me asking?
12: 14.
1: 14, so you've been riding for some time then, it sounds like.
12: Yep, 8 years.
1: Good part of your life. Well, you started when you were six. See how good I am with the math? Stay in school. Someday you can do that. Okay. Well, it's been a pleasure meeting both of you, all three of you, actually, and getting to know you. And I hope we have a chance to see you again, maybe here. Who knows?
11: Yeah, maybe next year. It's been lovely to meet you, Rick.
12: Thanks. Yep. You too.
1: You know, we did make some wonderful friendships on this trip, and that was probably the best part of all. When we continue more on the Montana High Country Cattle Drive, we'll talk to a couple of the principals, and I want you to listen to how these horses are kept during the winter there in Montana.
0: The Horse Show with Rick Lamb is a copyrighted production of Lamb Chop Studios, Phoenix, Arizona. Unauthorized use is strictly prohibited. The Horse Show with Rick Lamb is here every week at this time, so tell a friend.
1: All right, it's Friday night at the Montana High Country Cattle Drive, and if you cannot tell from the background sound, this is the dance portion of our entertainment here. But while I've got two of the principals with me, I want to talk a little bit about some of the things that happened on this drive. First of all, Ed Watson, you were out there driving the herd, and you had an interesting experience with a bull. You said it happens all the time, but tell our audience a little bit about it.
13: Well, there's nothing more than just a fought-out bull that just got tired of being pushed, and when you put too much pressure on him, why, all of a sudden they'll spin, and you don't know what they're going to do. But he just happened to hit the chest of my horse, and the horse just says, oh, and then just stood there, and bull took off. But everybody thought that was something.
1: So the bull came and charged you and actually rammed into your horse?
13: Well, yeah, he just jarred you, but the horse weighed just about the same amount the bull did.
1: So, and then that was it. That was all there was to it. Nothing, no big deal to you.
13: Well, we stopped at the corral down there. We had a cow down there, the same thing. She got on the fight. She was sick and mad and angry, and we had to run the horse trailer. And Gil went down and was going to get in there, but couldn't do it because the cow was on the fight. So I took the same horse and went in there, and she snorted and blew at him, and then she turned and ran from him. We put him in the horse trailer. It's every day.
1: Now, it kind of depends on what kind of horse you have, too, as to how successful you are in those battles, doesn't it?
13: Well, you got to have a well-mannered horse, well-trained, and you got to have something that's not...
1: not afraid of the cow.
13: Well, it's not barnyard raised, something that's used to the country.
1: Now, you and I were out there today sorting out the mother and calves together, the pairs, kind of getting them off separate from the other ones so that we could get them all paired up. I was following your directions. Was I finally getting the hang of it today?
13: Your horse was doing great.
14: He's riding trouble.
1: You know, I take that as a compliment. Because if I'm not screwing the horse up, I'm doing something right.
13: That's about right.
1: All right, Ed, thank you very much. Okay, I've got Larry Rickmeyer here, who is also one of the principals of the Montana High Country Cattle Drive. And the thing I wanted you to talk about a little bit, Larry, we've spent a little bit more time together because you were the head wrangler of our particular group, you and your son, Travis. You told me an interesting thing about wintering these horses out here on the open range in Montana with snow and all of that. You just turn them loose at the beginning of the winter, and you come back in the spring, and they're just fine. Tell me what they go through out there.
15: Well, the weather conditions can be pretty severe out here, but horses are a pretty hardy animal out here, and we turn them loose. They probably have 10,000 acres to roam on, and... you know, they fend for themselves throughout the winter, and they get to be horses, actually. Horses are a herd animal. And, you know, they get to live out their lives out here on the range in the springtime. We check on them periodically throughout the winter to make sure they're okay and, make you know, if the conditions are really severe. But most of the time, they're doing really well.
1: Now, this is what, over 6,000 feet?
15: 6,000 feet here and above where they winter.
1: Now, some of these ridges, I mean, there's snow all over the place out here. How do they find things to eat?
15: Well, out here the wind blows. I mean, when it snows horizontally. I mean, it doesn't come straight down. So the ridges blow off normally, and the horses are up on top of the ridges when it's really bad, and that's where they get the feed. And then as the weather moderates, they'll come down and graze in the low country. In the springtime when we come and get them, you look at them and you'd say you had a wild band of horses out there, except the fact that we know every one of them, and you can get them in off the range, and it takes some doing once in a while. You got to chase them and wrangle them quite a bit to get them in, but you get them in the corral, and it's amazing. You can just watch a physical change come over those horses as they go from being kind of a natural wild animal to getting ready to go to work in the spring.
1: So they kind of

0: snow. I mean, if they have some snow cover, I mean, a lot of times they won't even bother to come down to the creeks.
1: That's interesting, because I've heard before that they just can't get enough moisture from that. So here, with combination of the warmer water, mineral springs, and the snow, they do get enough.
0: Yeah, they seem to, because we'll have horses out here on the range that really don't come down to the creeks for, you know, several days at a time, and they do just fine. And
1: of course, they have their heavy winter coats.
0: Oh, yeah, in the wintertime, I mean, you can hardly recognize them for the amount of hair that they get on them. So.
1: Now, do you take the shoes off before you turn them loose?
0: Yeah, we take their shoes off, trim their feet, and turn them out.
1: So they are essentially like wild Mustangs when they come back, except they remember the job they've got to do. I'm glad you didn't tell me this before I first got on my horse, which, by the way, was named Trouble, and although he didn't give me any trouble at all, but they had just come in 2 weeks before. And my particular horse last year was a bit of trouble, but this year we're doing fine.
0: You know, the point I'd like to make is that they enjoy their job. They like to work. When they have a purpose, they're, you know, they're happy, happy horses, happy animals.
1: Well, I guess the point that I want to make to second that, and from experience, after some 7 hours of riding yesterday, hard riding, pushing these cows all along, a lot of these horses had lots of gas left at the end of the day.
0: Yeah, and they really are strong. Like I say, just the fact that they live in the element where they work, they're in shape to go there, and they're in shape to do their job, and, you know, they have a lot of energy.
1: What do you look for when you look for a horse for this kind of job?
0: Well, for what we do, I look for horses with good disposition that have a lot of cow sense, and you can kind of pick that up right away. And we get them in and out of here all the time, and it doesn't take long to find horses that are what we call cowy.
1: Now, I heard that you had one of them, at least on this string, that was on his way to the killer buyers, and you tried him out, you thought he rode pretty well, and now he's a good member of your string.
0: Yeah, that would be Harry, and he is a great horse. He was on his way to the auction, and a guy dropped him off at my house, and we took a look at him. He was a little bit head shy and probably had been, you know, roughed up a time or two, and we kind of looked at him and said, you know, Harry's got something there that I kind of like, and we put somebody on Harry, no matter what age, and he takes care of him, and that's great. That's what you like to have out here. You can't be with your guests all the time, and they find this out really quickly, that you're gone chasing cows, and they're really chasing cattle out here. So you need to have horses that you trust and that you can put people on, and they're going to do the job, and that's what we have, and that's what we look for. So.
1: Right. Well, I know everybody here has had the time of their life, and I think the fact that so many of them are repeat guests, they've been here two, sometimes more times, says an awful lot. So on behalf of all of us, thanks.
0: Well, I appreciate that. You know, I've had a lot of ranchers say, you know, how can you handle all these people coming out here and doing this? And I said, you know what? When people come out here, they've been nothing but great to us. They actually are a lot of help. When we move the number of cattle that we move through the terrain that we have, we can use all those extra hands, and it doesn't take but a day or two, and they're pretty darn good wranglers. And
1: well, it's funny, because every once in a while it looks like there's more wranglers or more guests than there are cows, but I think that's just an illusion. but we do appreciate it, and we appreciate the chance to learn from you. I heard you saying to somebody, and this I found to be absolutely true, this is like an accelerated course in riding horses.
0: It really is, because you're going to be subjected to so many different things and so much varied terrain out here that just in a few days you're going to pick up more than you could pick up in weeks and months someplace else, because you're just going to find yourself in situations where you're going to have to grow. You're going to see other people do things, and you're going to realize what horses can do and then what you can do. And the two just, it makes your you know, your riding experience really accelerated. I think it's unbelievable. We've had people that have come on the cattle drives that are 10, 15 years in dressage or hunter jumper, been able to go back and just step up one or two levels when they get back here, because they've just gained a lot of confidence out here.
1: Well, one of the things they tell you in riding is, you know, don't look down at your horse, be looking up at the skyline, the horizon, or wherever you're going. But, you know, when you're out there pushing cattle, you don't have any choice. I mean, you can't be looking at your hands or the horse. You got to be looking where you're going and looking at the cattle. So it gives you a job to do, and I think that is huge. It certainly was for me. It was a life-changing experience for me. So, again, thank

0: Thanks.
1: We appreciate it, and thanks for coming.
2: You know, it occurs to me, we've heard from the guests, we've heard from the principals of the Montana High Country Cattle Drive. There's one group that we haven't heard from yet, and I think it's time we fix that.

And there you have it, my friends, the real deal. Those were the actual cattle on the Montana High Country Cattle Drive. And speaking of reality, every one of the comments that you heard on here was completely spontaneous. Nothing was scripted. Nothing was intended to promote this cattle drive. That's just how people felt. And it really was one of the highlights of my entire career so far doing this on radio and television. I want to let you know that the Montana High Country Cattle Drive does not appear to still be operating. At least the website is no longer active. But there are other cattle drives available in Montana, and I suggest you check it out. There is no better way to improve your riding, in my humble opinion, than to do a job, and pushing cattle is a great way to do that. And you'll have a lot of fun, too. So have fun, ride safely, and I'll see you next time. For The Horse Show, I'm Rick Lamb.

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2: Hi, this is Kyle Bauer with Plain Talk with the girl that's been to Alabama but doesn't appear to have had Golden Eagle syrup, Jamie Bloom.
3: Yeah, my daughter played softball for a summer in Mobile, or just outside of Mobile, Alabama, and we stayed in a little Airbnb-type place near Fairhope, Alabama. And I don't remember going out for breakfast. We went out to eat a couple times, but I don't know what Golden Eagle syrup is.
2: The only part of Alabama I've been in is just along the Gulf Coast, driving from Florida, if you will, over to Mississippi.
3: Yeah,
2: so I haven't really experienced much of it. Well, we have a list here of the favorite breakfast foods for every state.
3: Okay.
2: And I had had most of them, but I haven't had this one because, I haven't spent any time there. But short stacks, buttermilk, biscuits, and or warm waffles, all served with a drizzle of this honey-colored syrup. So Golden Eagle syrup when you go to Alabama.
3: So I wonder if you can buy it on the shelf, like with the other, you know, there's like Mrs. Butterworth and then there's Golden Eagle syrup, I'm assuming.
2: I guess it's a brand and not a type, because you have maple syrup.
3: Right.
2: So I wanted, because this appears to be honey-based. You know, biggest disappointment of my life was in the South for breakfast. We had driven all night and came on to Rocky Top, Tennessee, right at breakfast time. Pulled off, went in the store. And the big breakfast included gravy.
3: Grits?
2: Red-eyed gravy.
3: Red-eyed gravy.
2: And grits. Red-eyed gravy. And it's like, well, I'm having that, and I want that red-eyed gravy. And so it was like ham and grits and eggs. And they brought it, set it down in front of me, and I said, ma'am, I don't have my red-eyed gravy. And she said, well, it's right there. And it's like, I don't see anything but ham juice. And she goes, that's what red-eyed gravy is.
3: Oh.
2: It was just ham juice. So I was like, okay, I've now had red-eyed gravy, and I'm crossing that off the list. It wasn't that it was bad, but it was just such a disappointment. Wasn't even thickened ham juice.
3: Yeah, you weren't. So you just didn't realize even, or did you know what it was ahead?
2: No, I was just saw it, and it's like, boy, I'm
3: going to
2: have red-eyed gravy here, first time in my life, and it's like, yeah, well, that's the last time.
3: I do like to try different things and regional things,
2: absolutely.
3: You know, I like to do that too. And I remember trying chicken and waffles for the first time in Memphis one time. We were on, is it Bourbon Street in Memphis?
2: Do you like that?
3: I liked it. Yeah, I like sweet mix. Now, my husband would not have liked it at all because he doesn't want sweet things mixed with his savory food.
2: I tried it once, and it was just like, what a mess. This is just like, you know. Why don't we just lay this all flat out on a plate and cut it with a knife?
3: It was kind of messy. So, I agree with that. But I did like it, and I had to try it once.
2: Okay, yeah, I get it.
3: You know.
2: Well, one other thing. We're going to do these. I have all the states, and we'll do them over a period of time. But in Alaska, reindeer sausage. And so, see, reindeer in the north, whether it's Canada or even Norway, is kind of their indigenous, like we have deer or elk.
3: They have reindeer, right.
2: And so it's just one of their meat sources. So reindeer sausage.
3: Well, don't tell Santa they're eating reindeer sausage. So did you watch any of the Scripps National Spelling Bee? It got underway yesterday.
2: I did not, but I heard they were underway. I did read about the lady who did the announcing, though.
3: Oh, yeah? What about her?
2: She was a winner like in 1980 or something like that.
3: Really? Yeah.
2: Yeah, and she's been doing it for a very, very long time. And she practices speaking and reading the definitions of all the words.
3: Yeah. It would be difficult to be the announcer. I never thought about that you would need to know how to pronounce all of
2: those
3: words
2: and read their descriptions. And so she practices on that and has done it for years and years. I had no idea.
3: Yeah. Well, this year there are 247 spellers that earned spots as national competitors by advancing through their regional spelling bees. Competing against students representing all 50 states, the District of Columbia, Guam, Puerto Rico, the U.S. Virgin Islands, and Department of Defense schools in Europe also are included.
2: I wonder if they get their way paid.
3: That's a good question.
2: I mean, like from Guam, my goodness. Mm-hmm. And I'm sorry, where is it held?
3: It is
2: not meaning to stump you. I thought you had said it.
3: Yeah, well, it's not telling
2: me here. New York?
3: Yeah.
2: I know it's probably in the article I read too, but
3: I'll get a little more information because they don't finish with finals until Thursday. So, after the finals are over, we'll talk about the word that ended up winning it, and we'll
2: last
3: talk about
2: year,
3: where
2: I
3: it was.
2: I think it was an 8-way tie because I think the rules say that after so many rounds of not progressing, mm-hmm. they just declared a tie.
3: Yeah.
2: Because there's been several that was two people, but last year was an 8-way tie.
3: Wow.
2: So just couldn't get stump anybody, or the word that stumped it stumped everybody on the stage.
3: It says here too that there are also spellers representing five countries outside of the US, Bahamas, Canada, Ghana, Nigeria, and the United Arab Emirates. Huh. Which is interesting to me because it's called the National Spelling Bee,
2: right?
3: That we would bring in.
2: And I can see the Bahamas. I mean, they're just off the coast there. But the others, my goodness, they're halfway around the world.
3: I don't know why we include them. But anyway, I have not followed it. But we'll find out more about it. Speaking of language and words, it says here that America is now the land of the curse word.
2: Okay.
3: Mm-hmm. If you think American speech has taken a turn for the vulgar, recent data proves you're not imagining it. According to recent polling, the majority of Americans frequently or occasionally swear in daily conversation, with over 60% admitting to using profanity around friends and coworkers.
2: Okay. So they have it under control out in public, but if they're around friends or coworkers,
3: they let their guard down. Interestingly, this cultural shift has even reached parenting, where fewer than half of U.S. parents now believe it's never okay for children to use curse words. Fortunately, letting a vulgarity fly isn't all bad news. Groundbreaking psychological research published recently revealed that swearing actually boosts physical strength and self-confidence by breaking down mental inhibitions.
2: Okay.
3: That makes you feel stronger.
2: Yeah, works for me.
3: If you let that curse word fly.
2: So we played poker last night. And
3: did you have any curse words?
2: Well, we have one particular curse word that if you use it, you have to pay a quarter.
3: Oh, right.
2: And the quarter goes into a pool, and then at the end of the night, then we put that pool in the middle of the table, and then you have, then they have one shorthand like high card or something just super simple to determine who wins the pool. But it's, you can use any other curse word, but not that one.
3: Okay.
2: And so visitors to the club are a bit perplexed by the whole thing.
3: I bet.
2: Because, it's not just that curse word, but intent to use that curse word too. So, for instance, if you use a, let's say, more polite version of it that some people may use in polite conversation, because that's intent to do it.
3: Right. And I kind of believe in that. Yeah. And I know kids, they use different ones, but sometimes you want to say, yeah, you're just trying to mask the fact that you're trying to use the,
2: I was around a person for a few years that thought the word shoot,
3: was a terrible.
2: Was because it was just a variation of a vulgar word.
3: The other SH word.
2: Right.
3: Yes.
2: Yeah. And so, I think there's others that agree with your point of view on it, but it's the visitors are always a bit perplexed that word will get a fine, but that word does not get a fine.
3: And I'm not trying by any means to be hypocritical and say that I don't use those words from time to time, because I definitely do. And I do think it makes a difference who I am around.
2: Sure, sure.
3: Because you do let your guard down more around close friends and family. And, and then the more they do, the more I do. And
2: a friend and I, we did that badly about 25 years ago. And when we were, and so we made a pact between the two of us that we would stop it because we used foul language 10 times more, if not 25 times more with each other than we did with the general public.
3: Yeah.
2: And so we made a pact that it's like, yeah, we're not going to do that anymore.
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5: News this hour from Town Hall. I'm Mary Rose. Secretary of War Pete Hegseth says Washington remains committed to the Indo-Pacific region. Speaking to a group of world leaders, diplomats, and top security officials at the Shangri-La Defense Conference in Singapore, China won't be allowed to dominate the region.
6: When we look across the region today, there is rightful alarm regarding China's historic military buildup and the expansion of its military activities in the region and beyond. We share a clear-eyed assessment of that security environment and a mutual understanding that a Pacific dominated by any hegemon would unravel the regional balance of power and undermine the equilibrium we all seek to preserve.
5: Israel's Air Force and artillery have struck areas near a strategic mountain in southern Lebanon. The attacks occurred Saturday as fighting continued near the city of Nabatea. Israel's military issued evacuation warnings for over a dozen villages. Now that primary voters have chosen Attorney General Ken Paxton as their candidate for U.S. Senate, Republicans in Texas are focused on getting out the vote in November.
7: Senate Majority Leader John Thune says it's time for Republicans in Texas to come together and put all their energy into getting Ken Paxton elected.
8: We've got to pivot and go all in to make sure that we keep Texas red, that he wins, and that we keep a far left liberal out of the United States Senate. Obviously, that seat is going to be very key to our majority, which will determine the future of this country.
7: Thune making his remarks on the Hugh Hewitt Show on the Salem Radio Network. Laura Winters reporting.
5: Rescue workers in Laos have safely evacuated four villagers who were trapped in a flooded cave for 10 days. The operation was completed Saturday, a day after the first survivor was extracted. More on these stories at townhall.com.
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5: Musician Samuel Smith says after being diagnosed with Parkinson's disease, he knew that one of the biggest challenges would be his music.
10: I'd always written, I'd always played, I'd always sung. And immediately it became clear to me that I was in trouble, that my music was going to be seriously compromised. And the first thing that took was my guitar playing. So the first 6 months after I was diagnosed, I couldn't play.
5: A new study says melatonin supplements could help night shift workers boost their body's DNA repair process. The findings are early, but show promise as a simple way to help reduce long-term health risks linked to the graveyard shift. The small clinical trial was published in Occupational and Environmental Medicine. The cigarette smoking rate among U.S. adults dropped to another all-time low last year, with 1 in 11 adults saying they were current smokers. Breaking news, townhall.com. The Justice Department is taking aim at gun laws in Colorado. Correspondent Ken Lorman reports.
11: Assistant Attorney General Harmeet Dillon is leading lawsuits against Denver and the state, arguing local gun restrictions violate the Second Amendment. The cases challenge Denver's ban on AR-15-style rifles and Colorado's limit on high-capacity magazines. Dillon says the laws unfairly target commonly used firearms. The DOJ effort is part of a broader strategy to challenge gun regulations nationwide and potentially set up a new test at the U.S. Supreme Court. Ken Lorman reporting.
5: Oregon voters may soon decide whether hunting and fishing should be criminalized. A ballot initiative there would ban hunting, fishing, certain breeding practices, and pest control. If the ballot signatures are certified, the issue will head to voters in what could be a closely watched fight. More on these stories at townhall.com.
12: This is Lee Habib, and this is Our American Stories, our special Memorial Day broadcast. All show long, we're honoring those who gave the last full measure of devotion to this great country. There's some debate over how Memorial Day got its start. Many claim that it started in the South, the result of women decorating the graves of both Union and Confederate dead. Others claim it started in the North. Our story today deals with perhaps the true origins of this day of remembrance, those origins finding their roots in Charleston, South Carolina, just outside of a race course turned prisoner of war camp. Let's get into the story. Here's Dan Welch of the Gettysburg Foundation.
13: Land that would later become what was known as the race course was part of a plantation owned by John Gibbs and known as the Grove, or as Orange Grove Plantation. It was quite a large plantation. It was staffed by hundreds upon hundreds of slaves. And within just 20 years, in 1791, part of Gibbs' plantation was acquired by an organization known as the South Carolina Jockey Club. The South Carolina Jockey Club is going to build this track for horse racing with the vision of making it the finest horse racing location in the South and in the country itself. And by 1792, the course was ready for what would become an annual horse race. And it would attract thousands upon thousands of spectators. For 1 week in February, Charleston became the epicenter of the Southern aristocracy. Racing was on a Wednesday, Thursday, Friday, and Saturday. Social events every evening. Social events kicking off before race week and after race week is over. Race week became the apex of Charleston's social season. This was it. If you were anybody in the South, if you had money, this is what you did every February. If you were into horse racing and horses in general, you were a Northerner. This is where you went in February every year in Charleston. But beyond the beautiful Italianate grandstand, the apex of the social season, the hobnobbing that would take place among Charleston's elite, by the time of the American Civil War, Charleston was the cradle of secession. Charleston and South Carolina had been screaming for secession for decades. Richmond, Atlanta, Savannah, all those other major southern metropolitan areas were not the cradle of secession. It was Charleston, it was South Carolina. The secession movement had been born in Charleston years earlier. It had been brought into reality in December 1860 when they vote for secession. And it had been baptized in blood in April of 1861. Now, 4 years later, Charleston had suffered the effects of a long siege. And with the arrival of thousands of prisoners of war, Union prisoners of war, a jewel of the South, had lost most of its luster. February was no longer the social season, was no longer the racing of the horses at this race course. February 1865 found hundreds upon hundreds of Union prisoners of war suffering the effects of exposure, malnutrition, illness, and disease at the Washington race course. And when they died, they would be buried behind this grandstand. What was it like to be a prisoner? Many of the accounts that we have of the race course, what the prison was actually like, come to us from a man by the name of James Redpath. And he's going to be an important person to our story. Redpath was a longtime abolitionist and supporter of John Brown. He had been born in Scotland. He had been an immigrant to America in 1849. And upon getting off the boat, as they say, his first job in this country was to become a correspondent for Horace Greeley's New York Tribune, traveling the South prior to the war and reporting on the conditions of the Southern slave, and eventually published a small book from the newspaper articles he had written. In regards to where prisoners slept at the Racecourse prison, Redpath reported this. He said they were not on mahogany bedsteads, nor oaken bedsteads, nor even iron bedsteads. They were not feather beds, and alas, they were not beds of down. They were beds of stunted grass with little trenches or gutters cut around them. Generally, these beds were about 6 feet long and wide enough to let five or six men lie side by side. Do you know why our poor, starved, abused soldiers cut these little gutters in the hard earth instead of lying down anywhere? It was to keep themselves dry, Redpath said, for the ground was level, and when the rain fell heavily, and as they say, it comes down in buckets full here in the summer, the earth would have been saturated if they would not have dug these little gullies to drain off the water. Redpath asked his readers, how would you like to lie on the bare ground in all sorts of weather, with a city full of houses in sight, but no roof to cover you, with woods nearby, but not fuel enough to cook your scanty and half-rotten rations, with and no shade, with shade trees everywhere in view? Our soldiers had to suffer such fiendish cruelty. Regarding the food served at the Racecourse prison, Redpath reported that, and to all this suffering were added the awful agonies of hunger. They had half enough, even of putrid food, to eat. Some of them became raving mad with hunger. Food, food, food, was their constant thought and cry. The rebels drove away the colored people who tried to bring our prisoners food and threatened the Irish and German women who threw bread across the ditch to them. Redpath said that the sandy soil at the Racecourse is full of loathsome, unclean creatures, and the prisoners had no means of keeping themselves clean. So they were tormented with these vermin and with swarms of sand flies and mosquitoes. As some of them had no trousers, their legs were blistered with the heat, and they then became festered and full of sores. Conditions at the Washington Racecourse prison only grew worse. In December of 1864, just 3 months into the prison's existence, things were so bad at the Racecourse that a flag of truce boat arrived to take home many of these Union prisoners, suffering numerous maladies. The only irony, many of these men would die waiting at the Racecourse for that flag of truce boat and those negotiations to be worked out. And those men, along with the general population at the Racecourse, would be buried behind that grandstand.
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12: And we continue with Our American Stories Memorial Day special. All show long, we're honoring those who died for this great country in the line of duty. We also continue with our story, diving into the forgotten Decoration Day, perhaps the first example of Memorial Day in this country. When we last left off, Dan Welch of the Gettysburg Foundation was telling us about the prisoner of war camp inside the Washington Racecourse in Charleston, South Carolina. Let's return to the story.
13: 200 Union soldiers died in camp. Behind that grandstand would be a mass grave, only yards across that deadline, a little ditch in the ground telling these prisoners where and where they could not step. Uncle James Redpath, as he became known by many of the African-American children of Charleston in the months after the war, wrote about these men, wrote about the conditions of their burial, wrote about their sacrifice, when he said 257 of them were found dead and were buried in an enclosed piece of pasture nearby. If seven were found dead, for example, they caused some of our soldiers to dig a trench, a shallow pit, seldom more than 3 feet deep. And then they would throw the corpses of our brothers in, place them side by side without coffins, and often stripping them naked first. There were no religious rites performed, no clergyman read the service for the dead, no sympathizing eye looked on, and no heart beat sadly for our martyrs. The rebels covered them up, making little rows on the tops of the long mound to show how many corpses lay in the long grave, and at the head of each of a piece a board with a number on it, number one, number two, and so on, up to number 257. Nothing more on any of them. Now, I don't want you to walk away from this program today thinking, wow, these Confederates, they were a really tough, hard, mean lot. They mistreated all of our Union boys in all of these prisons across the South, in South Carolina, Georgia, and many other locations, Alabama, and even the reaches of Texas. Because the reality is, prisoner of war camps in the North for Confederate soldiers were just as bad. And casualties mounted just as quickly. And mass graves and mass trenches were established at those locations as well. The prison would soon be empty, however, as the Union war machine prepared to once and for all subjugate Charleston after 4 years of war. Throughout the night of February 17th and February 18th, 1865, Confederate soldiers pulled out of Charleston. Lieutenant Augustus G. Bennett, commander of the 21st United States Colored Troops, said this in his official report. He said, at about 1 o'clock, the 21st United States Colored Troops, 900 strong, under the command of Major Richard H. Willoughby, made their entry into the city, having crossed over from the James Island. Of the arrival to Charleston by Union soldiers, Charles Coffin, a reporter for the Boston Evening Journal, was there to see the 21st USCT march into the town. And many in its ranks, Coffin reminded his readers, were formerly slaves in the city of Charleston. Charles Coffin said, with the old flag above them, its fadeless stars and crimson folds waving in the breeze, keeping step to freedom's drumbeat, up the grass-grown streets, past the slave marts, where their wives and children, their brothers and fathers, were themselves had been sold in the public stables, laying aside their arms, they began to work the fire engines to extinguish the flames, and in the spirit of the Redeemer of men, saving that which was lost. The final subjugation of Charleston was not something that could be very quickly relished. As the Confederates began to evacuate the city, they set on fire many numerous public buildings, stores, warehouses, and with a gentle harbor breeze, those fires were fanned and began to spread throughout most of Charleston. And in this act of humanity, Bennett is going to release his 900-man-strong unit, the 21st USCD. Many of them had been slaves of Charleston. He's going to release these men to now help some of the same white citizens that had bought and sold them to help extinguish the flames of that city, of their house, of their property. It was an astonishing act for the time. After the Union Army swept through South Carolina in February of 1865, black refugees, African Americans, newly freed slaves from across the state are going to flock to Charleston. And as more African Americans, more former slaves, more freedmen begin to arrive in Charleston, violence, tension, and racial confrontations will proliferate, particularly amongst this community and the 127th New York Volunteers. The men of the 127th New York Volunteers reportedly tormented the freemen. They tormented especially black merchants. One observer of the time said that the 127th New York Volunteer Infantry insulted the colored people everywhere. They stoned them, knocked them down, and cut them. A Boston Commonwealth reporter said that the white provost guards forced unsuspecting blacks to work as laborers and smashed stalls in the blacks' marketplace located in the northern sector of the city. In addition to pillaging homes and businesses owned by black Charlestonians, the white Yankees also reportedly beat and raped the former slaves. Peaceable colored citizens have been kicked out of their homes, knocked down in the streets, bled with brick bats and bayonets, cut with knives, pounded and mauled in the places of business by United States soldiers. It was against this black drop that the African American community, the newly freed Lowcountry slaves, rose above all of this to organize, create a procession and a ceremony for those that had given what Lincoln called that last full measure of devotion, those that had died at that racecourse prison in North Charleston. Charleston had devolved from a jewel of the South to a casualty of war and its ideals. Most of the town lay in ruins. Numerous other buildings stood vacant. Thousands of former slaves had flocked to Charleston as refugees, with a city ill-equipped to handle the numbers and needs. African Americans faced mounting tension between white citizens of Charleston as well as those who wore the uniform that had liberated them. Even with this backdrop, the African American community began to lay the groundwork for what would become the now forgotten Decoration Day by making sure those Union soldiers that had died as prisoners of war in the Charleston Racecourse Prison received a proper burial and form of remembrance. As Charleston was subjugated and liberated, a number of African Americans, between 24 to 28 workmen, all from local African American churches in Charleston, came together. They marched out to the race course itself, and they began to exhume the dead. It took them about 10 days to do their work. Each Union soldier that had been buried hastily would receive a coffin, a headboard, any information about that soldier that lay in that trench as they could find. They began to then construct a large 10-foot-high whitewashed fence around the cemetery. And last but not least, at the entrance, they built an arch. And the arch would read, "Martyrs of the Racecourse." As they did this in April 1865, and the war finally came to an end, as some of the last remaining Confederate field units in the far western Trans-Mississippi Theater were just beginning to receive the news of the end of their movement, on May 1st, 1865, an estimated crowd of 9,000 people visited the former racecourse prison and had a ceremony with the laying of flowers on the graves of the prisoners.
12: And you've been listening to Dan Welch of the Gettysburg Foundation tell one heck of a story about the fall of Charleston and what 20-plus African Americans did to honor the fallen Union dead at a racecourse in Charleston. When we come back, more of this remarkable story here on Our American Stories.

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3: Scattered showers and thunderstorms are moving across the area tonight, with lows in the 50s and 60s, and partly cloudy skies. Low pressure moves over ahead and pushes those rain showers to our east as the night continues, with southwest winds at 10 to 20 miles per hour gusting to 30. Sunday, we'll see some of those isolated rain showers linger in the far east of Kansas and Nebraska, with highs in the 80s and 90s, mostly sunny. Monday, highs in the 80s and 90s with nothing but sunshine. A few isolated rain showers and thunderstorms start to move back into the region over the evening, with east-southeast winds at 15 miles per hour, gusting up to 20 miles per hour. Temperatures begin to cool throughout the week as rain showers continue. Tuesday, highs in the 80s, with continuing rain showers and thunderstorms across the area.
0: 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A public service message from the National Insurance Crime Bureau.
4: And we continue with our American stories and the final portion of the story of what could be the origins of Memorial Day. Telling the story is Dan Welch of the Gettysburg Foundation. When we last left off, Dan was telling us about how emancipated slaves had decided to honor the Union war dead who fell at the Washington Racecourse Prisoner of War Camp in Charleston, South Carolina. Let's return to the story.
5: The crowd was mainly comprised that day of African Americans, freed slaves, children, and Union soldiers. The Charleston Daily News, the following day, on May 2nd, 1865, wrote this. It said, "The ceremonies of the dedication of the ground where are buried 257 Union soldiers took place in the presence of an immense gathering yesterday. Fully 10,000 persons were present, mostly of the colored population. The day's activities began when a large crowd made a procession to the cemetery." The Charleston Daily News also reported the following day that the procession was formed shortly after 9 o'clock and made a beautiful appearance, nearly everyone present bearing a handsome bouquet of flowers. The colored children, about 2,800 in number, marched first over the burial ground, strewing the graves with their flowers as they passed. The Charleston Daily News continued that after the children came the Patriotic Association of Colored Men, an association formed for the purpose of assisting in the distribution of the freedmen's supplies. These numbered about 100 members. The Mutual Aid Society, an association formed for the purpose of burying poor colored people, about 200 strong, followed next. These were followed by the citizens generally, nearly all with bouquets, which were also laid upon the graves. A New York Tribune correspondent that witnessed it that day said that it was, quote, "a procession of friends and mourners as South Carolina and the United States never saw before." As the procession arrived to the cemetery, they were greeted by the famed 54th Massachusetts, 34th and 104th United States Colored Troops, who had performed a special double-columned march around the gravesite. James Redpath had organized this event, had gathered together African-American churches and community members to work at the cemetery and rebuild that cemetery, and then put on this procession and put on this ceremony to remember these men. He especially recounted the next generation's role in the procession and ceremony that day. "On May Day, I told all the colored children of the free schools of Charleston to go out to the race course with bouquets of roses and other sweet-smelling flowers and throw them on the graves of our martyrs," Redpath wrote. "Nearly 3,000 children went out, and perhaps double that number of grown-up people. The children marched from the race course singing the John Brown song, and then silently and reverently and with heads uncovered, they entered the burial ground and covered the graves with flowers. Afterwards, they went to the fields nearby and sang the Star Spangled Banner, America, and rally around the flag. It was the first free May Day gathering they had ever enjoyed. Large numbers of them had been slaves until the Yankees came into Charleston and released them from their bondage. And they love the Yankees." Charleston Daily News, in their article of May 2nd, the day after this event, wrote that after the procession, the exercises on the ground commenced with a reading of a psalm, a singing of a hymn, and was followed by a prayer. Historian David Blight, who came across just some remnants of this story in some research about 10 years ago, said that the official dedication ceremony was conducted by the ministers of all the black churches in Charleston. He continued by saying that after the dedication, the crowds gathered at the race course grandstand to hear some 30 speeches by Union officers, local black ministers, and an abolitionist missionary. And they would all be chaired by none other than James Redpath. The crowd listened to these speakers of both races and picnicked on the grass nearby. When the day's procession and ceremony had ended, many recalled the transformation the once open-air prison grounds had undergone. On May 13, 1865, the New York Tribune wrote the following article. "When all had left, the holy mounds, the tops, the sides, and the spaces between them were one mass of flowers. Not a speck of earth could be seen. And as the breeze wafted the sweet perfumes from them outside and beyond, there were few eyes among those who knew the meaning of the ceremony that were not dim with tears of joy." But a procession at a gravesite that had 9,000 spectators was all but forgotten in 2 years. By 1871, just 4 years later, the cemetery was suffering from extreme neglect, and the soldiers were later reinterred at Beaufort and Florence National Cemeteries. With the removal of the dead from the race course to Florence and Beaufort, and the number of years between the first Decoration Day and the present growing, the memory of the event and its significance faded drastically. The first Decoration Day had become the forgotten Decoration Day. In the site of the Union Prison, the crafted cemetery, the founding of this American Day of Remembrance had taken on a new life without any form of reverence or remembrance. Today, you can visit what was once the Grand Charleston Race Course, what was a prisoner of war camp for Union soldiers, and the gravesite of those martyrs of the race course. Not long after the war, the race course ended its time as hosting all things horse racing. It was eventually turned into a park space and would be named in honor of Confederate General Wade Hampton, who had become the governor of South Carolina following the war. The city of Charleston would eventually purchase the property in the early 1900s, and just 30 years later, Charleston decided what a better way to honor the past and history of this place than by putting a zoo in the park. The zoo would operate until recent years and closed until in 1975. And following the closure of the zoo and the park, blight set in. And finally, in the 1980s, Charleston decided to redevelop the park yet again and reopened it in 1984. And today, you'll find many cadets of the Citadel and local Charlestonians running, jogging, biking on the grounds that once housed a Union prisoner of war camp and the 257 martyrs of the race course. A new plaque, small in size, not prominent in location, was placed within the park just several years ago. The plaque outlines a brief history of the first Memorial Day in the United States, May 1st, 1865. It recalls the accounts of James Redpath, the conditions of the prisoner of war camp at the race course, the African-American community coming together to rebury these Union soldiers that had died, creating a procession, a way to decorate and remember these men. But what did it all mean? I would say perhaps it was a letter from Union Admiral J.A. Dahlgren, who was unable to attend that May 1st, 1865 ceremony and sent it to be read during the ceremony itself, that defines the larger meaning of the moment, the cause, and the remembrance. The Charleston Daily News, in their article of May 2nd, 1865, published the extent of that letter. "We should never forget the gallant men who have laid down their lives for a great cause, but always keep their memory green."
4: And a terrific job on the editing, production, and storytelling by our own Monty Montgomery. A special thanks to Dan Welch of the Gettysburg Foundation. And I've read countless, too many books to name, on the Civil War. And these stories keep coming out, these remarkable, beautiful, and tragic stories. 9,000 mostly African-American freed slaves honoring the Union dead, transforming a prisoner of war camp into something beautiful, only to have it fall into disrepair. Now in that park, just a small plaque. And that's why we tell these stories, to keep them alive. The story behind the story of the first Memorial Day. It happened in Charleston, South Carolina, here on Our American Stories.
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4: And we continue with Our American Stories. Up next, a story that comes to us from a man who's simply known as the History Guy. His videos are watched by hundreds of thousands of people of all ages all over YouTube. The History Guy is also heard here at Our American Stories. It might seem like an April Fool's joke. The Navy commissioned its newest destroyer on April 1, 2017, and named it after a man who deliberately crash-landed a perfectly good aircraft behind enemy lines. Here's the History Guy with the story.
7: The beginning of October 1950, United Nations troops were moving deep into North Korea, and it seemed that the Korean War would be over soon. UN commanders felt that there was a good chance that the Koreas would be reunited by the end of the year. But everything changed on October 19th when the Chinese decided to enter the war. The UN forces were caught off guard by the Chinese offensive, and by November, some 30,000 United Nations troops, U.S. Marines and soldiers, as well as troops from the United Kingdom and South Korea, were surrounded by 120,000 Chinese troops near a man-made lake called the Chosin Reservoir. Among those participating in the battle were flyers from the U.S. Navy that were flying close support missions from nearby aircraft carriers. The Vought F4U-4 Corsairs of Task Force 77 flew mission after mission in support of the outnumbered UN troops. Among the pilots of Task Force 77 were Ensign Jesse L. Brown and Lieutenant Junior Grade Thomas J. Hudner, Jr. They were wingmen and friends, despite coming from very different backgrounds. Jesse Leroy Brown was born October 13, 1926, in Hattiesburg, Mississippi. One of six children of an impoverished family who lived in a home that had neither central heating nor indoor plumbing, Brown was of African-American, Chickasaw, and Choctaw heritage. He was an unlikely candidate to become a U.S. naval aviator, evidenced by the fact that prior to Brown, no African-American had ever done so. Thomas J. Hudner Jr. came from the other side of the tracks. Born August 31, 1924, in Fall River, Massachusetts, where Brown's father worked in a grocery warehouse, Hudner's father owned a chain of grocery stores. Whereas Brown walked to school at a one-room schoolhouse, Hudner attended an elite preparatory school called Phillips Academy. Although coming from different worlds, they were both star athletes who would follow different paths to become naval aviators. Brown, who was described as serious, witty, unassuming, and very intelligent, wanted to become a pilot from a young age and grew up reading about the exploits of flyers like Eugene Ballard and Bessie Coleman. Hudner was inspired to join the Navy by a speech by the Phillips Academy headmaster following the Japanese attack on Pearl Harbor. Brown attended Ohio State University, a university where African Americans were still a rarity. His advisors had suggested that he attend a historically black college, but he felt he could compete with white students and sought the more prestigious degree. He studied architectural engineering and, in his junior year, entered the Navy's Aviation Cadet Program. The program worked with universities to train naval aviators, but the program did not operate in any historically black colleges. The only way for an African-American to get into the program was to be like Brown, the rare African-American at a primarily white university. Hudner obtained entry into the United States Naval Academy, graduating in 1946, too late for the Second World War. Among his classmates at Annapolis was future U.S. President Jimmy Carter. He was not initially interested in becoming a pilot, and upon graduation served on the cruiser USS Helena and at Naval Base Pearl Harbor. In 1948, he applied for flight school, seeking a new challenge. Brown enlisted in the U.S. Naval Reserve in 1946 and joined Ohio State's Naval Reserve Officers Training Program. The stipend from the ROTC helped him to finish financing his degree. He was still facing an uphill climb, however. Of the some 5,600 NROTC cadets nationwide in 1947, only 14 were black. When he began training as a naval flight officer in March, Brown was the only black man in the program. In October 1948, he became the first black man in U.S. history to earn his Naval Aviator badge. The achievement was noted nationally, and it was profiled by both the Associated Press and Life magazine. Hudner qualified as a naval aviator in August 1949. Both men were assigned to Navy Fighter Squadron VF-32, stationed aboard the light aircraft carrier USS Wright. In August 1950, VF-32, including the two now experienced pilots, was moved to the Essex-class carrier USS Leyte, bound for Korea, arriving off the Korean Peninsula in October. The pilots aboard USS Leyte were conducting dozens of missions every day, attacking Chinese positions with rockets, bombs, and napalm. On December 4th, six aircraft of VF-32, under the command of the squadron executive officer, took off on a search-and-destroy mission over Chosin. Hudner and Brown were among the six pilots. The pilots flew low, 700 feet, looking for targets and probing Chinese positions. During the course of the mission, Brown radioed, "I think I may have been hit. I'm losing fuel pressure." One of the other pilots noticed that Brown's plane seemed to be trailing fuel. The cause was likely small arms fire. Chinese troops were trained to fire in concert at aircraft, and someone had gotten a lucky hit. Losing fuel pressure, Brown's plane was never going to make it back to the Leyte. He had no choice but to crash land the plane. Hudner, Brown's wingman, followed him down as Brown crash-landed.

0: Time for the helicopter to arrive. He made a desperate decision. He radioed, "I'm going in." Standing orders were clear. If one plane crashed, a pilot was not allowed to risk another plane to try to save it. Hudner knew that he risked his career and his life when he performed a wheels up or belly landing in the snow near Brown's aircraft. The two were more than wingmen. They were friends. Brown had married his high school sweetheart, Daisy Pearl Nix, while he was still in flight school. They had married in secret, since pilot cadets were not supposed to marry until they completed their training. Their daughter, Pamela Elise Brown, was just 2 years old. When he reached Brown's plane, he found Brown severely injured and lapsing in and out of consciousness. The control panel had collapsed as the fuselage buckled, trapping Brown's leg. Hudner desperately tried to free Brown, but had no luck. He pulled off his scarf and wrapped around Brown's freezing hands, and Hudner used his own hands to shovel snow into Brown's engine, dousing the fire. Unable to free Brown, he went back to his plane and radioed for the helicopter to bring an axe to help free Brown. When the helicopter arrived, Hudner and the helicopter pilot, Lieutenant Charles Ward, worked for 45 minutes with an axe trying to free Brown, but without luck. Throughout, Brown remained calm, a fact that was said to be comforting to Hudner. But the cold and blood loss was draining Brown. Before he slipped into unconsciousness, he said to Hudner, "Tell Daisy how much I love her." "I will," Hudner replied. But it was growing dark, and the helicopter could not operate after dark. Hudner and Ward had to leave. As he reluctantly left, Hudner yelled back, "We'll be back for you." It isn't clear if Brown was still alive, but he could not have lasted long in the freezing cold. Hudner wanted to go back the next day to retrieve Brown's remains, but the Navy decided it was just too dangerous with the Chinese troops so nearby. In order to prevent the Chinese from recovering Brown's body as well as the wrecks of the two Corsairs, the squadron dropped napalm over the site 2 days later. As they did, one of the pilots recited the Lord's Prayer. 24-year-old Jesse Leroy Brown, the United States Navy's first black aviator, also became the first U.S. black naval officer to die in the Korean War. Hudner fully expected to be court-martialed, but the captain of the Leyte decided instead to decorate him. He said in a message to the press, "There has been no finer action of unselfish heroism in military history." On April 13, 1951, Hudner was awarded the Medal of Honor for his attempt to save Brown. Daisy Brown was at the ceremony, and the award was presented by President Truman, who is said to have remarked they would rather have been awarded the Medal of Honor than become a president. Jesse L. Brown, who broke the color barrier for U.S. naval aviation, inspired an entire new generation of black aviators. He was posthumously awarded the Purple Heart, the Air Medal, and the Distinguished Flying Cross. Tom Hudner, who eventually reached the rank of captain, remained in close contact with Brown's widow, Daisy, throughout her life. She passed away in 2014 at the age of 87. Thomas J. Hudner, Jr., recipient of the Medal of Honor, passed away in November of 2017 at the age of 93.
1: And a terrific job on the production and storytelling by Greg Hengler, and a special thanks to the History Guy for sharing this remarkable piece of American history. The story of Medal of Honor recipient who crashed his plane on purpose to save his downed wingman, here on Our American Stories.

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1: This is Lee Habib, and this is Our American Stories, the show where America is the star and the American people. Randall Wallace is the writer-director of films such as Braveheart, We Were Soldiers, Heaven Is For Real, and a family favorite, Secretariat, movies rooted in courage, sacrifice, and faith. These

0: traits which embody Randall's heart were exemplified throughout his life. Here's Randall to tell the story of his father.
1: My father was the greatest man I ever knew, and he had a remarkable childhood. His father died of typhoid fever 8 months before my father was born. So I suspect my grandmother didn't know she was pregnant when she became a widow. But my father was not without a father figure. His mother had a lot of sorrow and brokenness in her life. She started a one-room schoolhouse in Lizard Lick, Tennessee. That was where they were from. So I love to share, the men in my father's family are Alton, Elton, Dalton, Lyman, Gleeman, Herman, Thurman, and Clyde. Thurman's my father. And his grandpa, the father of all those guys, was Jake Rhodes. And my father told me that once his grandfather leaned down to him face to face and said, "I want you to understand something, Thurman. I'm not a wealthy man, but you can walk into town and buy anything there by telling him you're my grandson, because they know I'll keep my word." And those stories were just profound for me. My father had no help with his mother really had her hands full when he was in school. And of course they had corporal punishment in Lizard Lick, Tennessee, and the Depression. And when my grandmother was gonna discipline a student, meaning spank, she would spank my father first, so no one could say that she was playing favorites. So he got spanked most every day he was in school. He was incredibly charismatic, and all of his relatives said he always had this glow and he could sell anything. He went to work full-time when he was 14. And the fascinating thing about that, he sold candy through all of my life. What really amazed me about my dad is you hear the stories of the traveling salesman and you have the concept of manipulating people to sell them things. My father loved people. And when he met anyone, he always found something about them that he found delightful. He knew the name of the guy that swept the floor in the warehouse, as well as the name of the president of the company. He didn't really want me to be a writer. He knew that I loved doing it, but he felt that if you work hard at being a lawyer or a doctor or certain professions, then you will find some success. But he thought it was too much of a crapshoot to be in a profession in which you might be gifted, you might work really hard, but you couldn't guarantee that you'd have a career. He had a long talk with me advising me to man up and become realistic. He had always wanted me to go to law school. I realized, well, I can't borrow money from him, but I don't know how to stop. And I've got to keep going. And about that time, I wrote Braveheart. And there was nobody more proud of me than my dad. I was directing We Were Soldiers, and it was the first film that I was shooting on a studio lot. And I thought that would be a great experience for my dad. So I invited him out for the last 3 days of filming, and he came. It was the happiest and most carefree time of his life. He went around the set, spoke with everybody. And then he went back home and he had a heart attack. And the doctors called wanting permission from my sister and me to turn off the machines that were keeping him alive. As hard as that call was, our father had made that decision easier because he had always said, "Don't ever keep me alive by artificial means." So we made the call to turn off the machines, and I drove right to the airport and got on a plane, flew all night long, and then I was flying from Atlanta to Lynchburg when the pilot came on and announced that all air traffic in the country had been ordered to land immediately. It was 9/11, and I ran right to the car rental counter, got a car, and I was on the road when he died, so I didn't make it to his bedside. We had his funeral. And I got back to work as exactly as he would want me to. And at that first day back, we were doing post-production background voices. So we had the Vietnamese guys there doing enemy calls and radio transmissions, things like that. And on a break, one of the Vietnamese guys who'd played an enemy soldier came up and said, "Mr. Randall, I'm so sorry about your father." And I said, "Thanks, let's get back to work," because I didn't want to get emotional. I was trying not to be raw. He said, "I really am so sorry." And I said, "Thanks, let's get back to work." And he said, "No, please listen to me." I stopped and said, "What?" And he said, "Last day on the set, I met your father. And your father said to me, 'Where's your father?' And I said, 'My father died in Vietnam.' And your father said to me, 'Then I'll be your father.'" The fact that that was this fatherless boy who grew up to be a man who would say that in absolute sincerity to a total stranger reminded me that my father would always be with me, and I am certain I'm going to meet him in heaven.
0: And a terrific job on the production and editing by our own Greg Hengler. 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You can go to wallaceentertainment.com to learn more. The story of Randall Wallace's father, the story of so many good fathers across this great country, doing the most heroic work there is, raising kids, here on Our American Stories. 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
5: Attitude is everything. I'm Mitch Anthony with today's Daily Dose. You don't expect this kind of thing going through the drive-thru at a fast food restaurant. It was 10 at night and my stomach was growling, so I pulled in for a couple of pieces of chicken. "Could you use a little extra?" the young lady whispered into the microphone. "We're getting ready to throw a bunch of this in the garbage." "Sure," I said, having four always hungry children at home. When I got to the window, she told me, "I could lose my job for this, but I just can't bear to waste good food. It goes against my morals. I think of all the children out there who go to bed hungry and know that the dumpsters behind our kind of restaurants are filled with what should have been their dinner." My children were not underprivileged or starving, but I was touched by this girl's compassionate heart. Because of her kindness, I too began to wonder if there wasn't a way to correct this injustice in our world. Here was somebody who was willing to act. I was reminded of the words of a writer who said, "It's okay to be full and to have plenty, as long as you don't forget about those who have empty hands." 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
8: News this hour from Town Hall. I'm Mary Rose. There's another drop in the nation's smoking rates.
9: A CDC survey finds that the cigarette smoking rate among U.S. adults dropped to another all-time low last year, with only 1 in 11 adults saying they are current smokers. The rate has been gradually dropping for decades due to cigarette taxes, tobacco price hikes, smoking bans, public education, and changes in the social acceptability of lighting up in public. Cigarette smoking is a risk factor for lung cancer, heart disease, and stroke, and it's long been considered the leading cause of preventable death. I'm Lisa Dwyer.
8: New data suggests artificial intelligence may be doing more to create new jobs than it is to cutting them.
10: A chart highlighted by President Trump's AI advisor David Sachs shows hiring is actually rising in software engineering, the field most aggressively using AI. Sachs says that's because AI has slashed the cost of writing code, allowing more companies to build custom software. That surge in demand is driving a hiring boom. The trend challenges concerns that AI will cause widespread job losses, instead pointing to a growing need for skilled developers. Ken Lorman reporting.
8: Saying it was time for a new approach and a new chapter, CBS News editor-in-chief Barry Weiss has replaced Tanya Simon as executive producer of 60 Minutes.
11: In a memo to staff, Weiss and CBS News president Tom Zabrowski said their goal was, quote, building a show that thrives in the 21st century. Simon will be replaced by Nick Bilton. He's a documentarian, tech journalist, and former New York Times columnist. Bilton said in his own memo about the transition that the world has, in his words, moved, and so must the show if it's to survive. Bob Agner reporting.
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8: A growing global decline in birth rates is raising alarms, with many conservatives warning the trend reflects deeper cultural and technological shifts.
13: New data shows fertility rates falling well below replacement levels in dozens of countries, with some experts pointing to smartphones and declining in-person relationships as key factors. Conservative voices argue the crisis goes beyond economics, blaming cultural changes like delayed marriage and weakened family values. They're calling for pro-family policies, tax incentives, and renewed emphasis on marriage and child rearing, warning the long-term impact could reshape societies and economies worldwide. John Scott reporting.
8: Marcia Lucas, the Oscar-winning editor of the original 1977 Star Wars, has died at age 80. A lawyer for her family said she passed away Wednesday from cancer in California. Breaking news at townhall.com. AI is helping one musician to keep performing despite suffering from Parkinson's.
14: 49-year-old London-based singer-songwriter Samuel Smith did what he loved to do until 2020, when he was told he had Parkinson's disease. But he can still make music thanks to artificial intelligence.
15: Thought it was over now.
14: He sings his song, uses an app to upload the file, selects the style of music, and then his backup musicians bring the music to life.
15: It's the art of letting go.
16: AI is not replacing anything for me. It's unlocking. It's enabling. It's allowing me to keep writing.
14: I'm Donna Water.
8: A new study says melatonin supplements could help fight night shift workers boost their body's DNA repair process. The findings are early but show promise as a simple way to help reduce long-term health risks linked to working overnight shift. More at townhall.com.
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0: This is Lee Habib, and this is Our American Stories. Few Americans know the extraordinary story of Richard Allen, who rose from slavery in colonial America to become a prosperous entrepreneur and inspirational preacher in the early Republic. Rich Newman is an historian at Rochester Institute of Technology who's been researching Richard Allen for over 20 years. Rich wrote the acclaimed book, Freedom's Prophet, Bishop Richard Allen, the AME Church, and the Black Founding Fathers. Let's take a listen.
17: If you don't know about Richard Allen, he's probably the most important figure in the founding era of American history that you've either not learned about or need to learn about. So who was Richard Allen? He was born to slavery in either Philadelphia or Delaware in 1760. He was one of six siblings. We also know that his mother and father loved him very much, but the family was split up by bondage when he was young. But Richard Allen got religion, as they say, when he was a teenager. In the mid-1770s, just as the American Revolution was kicking into high gear, Richard Allen joined groups of traveling Methodist preachers who roamed the countryside in Delaware, Maryland, and Pennsylvania. And he felt really inspired by their word. African Americans like Richard Allen thought that evangelical religion offered a key to their own liberation. So Richard Allen became a devoted follower of the Methodist Church. He went to class study sessions to learn more about the Bible. He listened to the orations of many of the great traveling preachers in his day, people like Freeborn Garrison. And he paid attention to the egalitarian message. No matter your class, no matter your status, no matter your race, you are equal in the eyes of God. And for a young enslaved man like Richard Allen, a teenager who said that slavery is a bitter pill, had split apart his family, this was a necessary and inspiring message indeed. Let me talk just a little bit more about the evangelical network that Richard Allen encountered during the Revolution in America. This was a network that was steeped in the tradition of John and Charles Wesley and their understanding of a church that welcomed all souls, regardless of status, regardless of race. So Richard Allen learned at the feet of white preachers. He encountered African-American preachers. We have records of black preachers who spoke at camp meetings and on the evangelical circuit, but he mentions various white preachers who had given sermons, who had led class meetings, who talked about the Bible, insights from the Wesley brothers, talked about some of the anti-slavery writings of John Wesley. Religion and evangelical study also provided a pathway to freedom by allowing him to learn literacy skills. In many parts of the South, including Maryland, Delaware, and Virginia, slaveholders frowned on education for enslaved people because either it would A, provide them with a wider worldview that would undermine bondage, or B, it would give them literacy skills like writing skills that would actually allow them to write passes to freedom that would facilitate their escape from bondage. So Richard Allen gained these literacy skills as a teenager and combined them with his religion and sharpened them into a really powerful set of anti-slavery tools and even weapons. So with these weapons, Richard Allen started to plot for his own freedom from bondage. So again, we have to think about the time period around him. It's the American Revolutionary era. American patriots are fighting for their own liberation. They're arguing that they have been enslaved to British masters, imperial officials who treat them as if they were unfree underlings. So Richard Allen hears that message too and imbibes it. And he thinks that this is the perfect moment to go to his master with a proposition. He wants to bring one of the traveling Methodist preachers to his home for a sermon. And Richard Allen's master says that this would be good. But what he doesn't know is that Richard Allen has plotted in some ways for the evangelical preacher to give an abolitionist sermon. So imagine a small house of roughly 8 people. You've got just a few rooms. You've got candlelight. There's war. And then this preacher that Richard Allen has brought into the house of Stokely Sturgis gives a fire and brimstone sermon in which he essentially points his finger at Richard Allen's master and, quoting from the book of Daniel, says, "Thou art weighed in the balances and found wanting." In other words, God is judging your soul just as he judged the souls of ancient Egyptian masters and smoted them. So too is he now looking at you as an unrepentant slaveholder in revolutionary America. And unless you change things, you too will be destined for a hell pit of fire and brimstone. And this scares the living hell out of Stokely Sturgis, who agrees to let Richard Allen and his brother buy their freedom from bondage. So Richard Allen, from that moment in 1780, works diligently in Delaware, New Jersey, Maryland, Pennsylvania. He's cutting wood, he's hauling bricks, he's hauling salt. He's doing anything that will earn some sort of compensation so that he can pay his master, and it works. He pays off his master early, after roughly 3.5 years. So by the end of 1783, he is free. And he's on good terms with his former master. He's made a lot of contacts in the evangelical community. And he starts roaming around this part of the Middle Atlantic countryside as a traveling preacher himself. He now claims to be the voice of God. The revolution has just ended in 1783, so people are not only talking about peace, they're talking about the meaning of freedom. And just as he did when he was working, Richard Allen is a very diligent preacher, traveling everywhere he can to get an audience to preach the word of the just and righteous God. So he writes about this in his autobiography, which his son publishes posthumously in 1833. But he starts telling these stories later in life, writing some things down, having his son keep notes. And a lot of these early stories are about his traveling the evangelical circuit. He'll speak to interracial audiences here. He'll talk to white Methodists there. He'll stay with African-American Methodists outside of Philadelphia. He'll preach several times a day. He'll fall asleep essentially preaching or reading his Bible or talking to people. So he's really committed to this task. He arrives in Philadelphia after Methodist preachers there hear about all of his accomplishments on the evangelical circuit. Philadelphia is the home to the largest and most important Methodist church in America, St. George's Episcopal Church. It's a grand edifice. It's still in existence. The congregation is still there in Philadelphia near the waterfront. And Richard Allen is going to help build up the African-American congregation at St. George's Methodist Church. As he says, He began preaching before dawn, and he preached after the sun went down. He preached five times a day. He got a lot of new congregants into the church, not just African Americans, but others heard his preaching at the church and in and around parts of Philadelphia. So he felt like he was helping to recreate St. George's and American Methodism in the eyes of a righteous and just God. He's bringing interracial fellowship into the church. He's talking about the importance of emancipation and black liberation. And things seem to be going well until there's stirrings that Richard Allen and black congregants are pushing a little too hard and a little too fast. And Richard Allen's reply is, "We just fought a revolution for human freedom. It's in the Declaration of Independence. Many of you pray to a God who believes that everyone is created equal. What should we wait for?"
0: And you've been listening to Rich Newman tell the story of Richard Allen, and what a story he's telling. What temerity, what courage it took for him to invite an itinerant pastor into his master's home to give a sermon on how God is displeased with the idea of owning another human being. And the master is convicted from that message. But what next? That's the key. He goes around the country traveling as an itinerant evangelical preacher, and then he lands in Philadelphia. And there was the largest Methodist church in the country at the time, St. George's, and he wanted to grow that church and make it a special church with great interracial fellowship. When we come back, we'll find out what happens next. This is Our American Stories.
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0: And we continue with Our American Stories, and with the story of Richard Allen. Telling it is Rich Newman, an historian at Rochester Institute of Technology, and who is the author also of the acclaimed book, Freedom's Prophet. Let's pick up where we last left off.
17: Eventually, white leaders create a segregated seating program at the church where black congregants will be put either in the back of the church or in a newly created and elevated church pew. This set the stage for the first sit-in in American history for civil rights, and then the first walkout on behalf of civil rights in American history. So Richard Allen walks into St. George's Methodist Church one day and is told that the segregated seating program has now been put into operation and black congregants have to go to the back, and they walk right by the sexton and they sit where they have always sat on the main floor of the church, and they begin praying. Richard Allen and his great activist and civil rights colleague Absalom Jones are in prayer, and white leaders of the church come up and they try to move them. Richard Allen stays firm, so too does Absalom Jones. And finally, Absalom Jones and Richard Allen say, "Leave us alone until we're done in prayer and then we won't bother you again." And when they're done praying, Richard Allen, Absalom Jones, and most of the members of the black congregation get up in unison and walk out of the church. It's a really defiant and glorious moment. And as Richard Allen said later on, they never saw us again. So in Philadelphia, in the early 1790s, Richard Allen buys church property, and begins building institutionally and organizationally the seeds of what becomes Mother Bethel African Methodist Episcopal Church. Initially, it's going to be under the organizational wing of the Methodist Church, but Richard Allen says this is a black church. African-American trustees and preachers and congregants are in control. And when it's dedicated in July of 1794, Richard Allen believes this is a black redoubt of freedom and liberty and justice. So in Richard Allen's time, the first church building was located at 6th and Lombard Streets. So you can look in the Philadelphia phone book and you can see this notation. This is the longest continuously owned parcel of property by any African-American community in North America. So this is really significant. When Allen buys this piece of property, he thinks he's really setting down church roots forever. So in the summer of 1793, the city of Philadelphia, which is also at that time the capital of the United States government, it's where the federal government is located between 1790 and 1800. So the Congress is there, the president is there, the Supreme Court is there, a lot of governing officials are there. This is the heart and soul of America's national governing infrastructure. And in the summer of 1793, the capital of Philadelphia is hit with a devastating yellow fever epidemic. Yellow fever is spread by mosquitoes. The virus is really nasty and attacks various parts of the body, and it creates punishing fevers. It creates a yellowing condition in the skin. People who survive it never forget it, but many people don't survive it. The big news for Philadelphians is there's no cure. There's no inoculation in 1793. So around 3 months, late August to early November, nearly 5,000 Philadelphians perish for the yellow fever. If that doesn't sound like a truly large number to die from a disease, consider this population fact. In 1793, Philadelphia was the nation's largest city, and its population was 50,000 people. So 5,000 or thereabouts constituted roughly 10% of Philadelphia's overall population. So scholars estimate that somewhere between 10 and 20,000 people left Philadelphia. This follows on conversations that Richard Allen had with the celebrated physician Benjamin Rush, who is perhaps America's leading physician. He works at the College of Physicians, the leading medical college in the United States, based in Philadelphia. Benjamin Rush is treating a lot of yellow fever cases and he needs help. And he asks Richard Allen and Absalom Jones if they will mobilize members of the black community to help him and to help Philadelphians. So Benjamin Rush, Richard Allen, white and black reformers agree that this might be a way to intervene on behalf of the abolitionist and civil rights struggles. But Benjamin Rush believes that bleeding people is the way to go, and he trains Richard Allen and Absalom Jones in the art and science of bleeding, and they minister to dozens and dozens of white as well as African American people who feel like there's hope in this treatment. But Richard Allen and black aid workers do so much more. They meet with people who are sick and need aid because family members have left them, so they're engaging in nursing activities. They clear out infected homes after people die per city ordinances. This requires burying and burning beds, furniture, clothing, blankets, anything that people think would be infected by the yellow fever. Richard Allen also meets with people who are terminally ill and know they're going to die. In the narrative he writes about the yellow fever epidemic, he has a moving account of meeting with someone who was left alone by his family and asked Richard Allen and Absalom Jones to measure him, fit him out for a coffin, and make sure that he was buried when he died. So as Richard Allen says, truly our task was hard. As people return in late November of 1793, December of 1793, and into 1794, they start talking about what happened in Philadelphia while they were gone. And rumors start to spread that there was a lot of looting and a lot of theft. Richard Allen himself came down with yellow fever, sat in a recovery institution for a little while, and barely recovered. When he does finally recover, he reads this yellow fever pamphlet and he can't believe the stories that are being told. He says, I was here during the yellow fever. I saw what the black community did. I saw how they interacted with members of the white community. Richard Allen also lost a business. He and Absalom Jones started a nail-producing business during the very early stages of the yellow fever summer. They lost that business. So Richard Allen goes to the mayor, goes to reformers like Benjamin Rush, but he realizes that what he has to do is write his own history. Matthew Carey's History of the Yellow Fever becomes a runaway bestseller. It goes through second and third and fourth and fifth editions. So that story about black theft during the yellow fever is getting set in stone as more and more people read it. So Richard Allen decides to write his own history of the yellow fever. It also affixes to that narrative an abolitionist sermon that challenges Americans coming back to Philadelphia, particularly members of Congress, to think about enacting national abolitionist laws. As Richard Allen says, if you love your country, if you love the God of love, free your hands from slaves, burden not your country with them. So this is published in January of 1794, and it gains Richard Allen a national reputation. What Allen is saying is that the life of the nation depends on the death of bondage, that slavery is killing the American dream, especially for African Americans, but also because it's killing the very idea, the egalitarian idea of the nation that's the heart of the Declaration of Independence. He's speaking to the very soul of the American dream. And in that quote, I think he really lays bare his greatest hopes and his biggest nightmares, that if Americans don't confront slavery, if they don't use love to defeat the fear of bondage, then the nation itself will be ruined. And in a sense, he's predicting a future civil war.
0: And you've been listening to author Rich Newman tell one powerful story about Richard Allen. And what Allen is predicting, of course, is what happens. The country doesn't wrestle with this original sin, or it does, but not enough. And in the end, the Civil War is the only way out. If you love your country, free your hands from slavery, he implored. By the way, Jefferson struggled with this at the end of his life, too. Read his final writings. He's tortured by slavery. The life of the nation depends on the death of bondage. When we come back, more of this remarkable story, the story of Richard Allen, here on Our American Stories.
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22: Scattered showers and thunderstorms are moving across the area tonight with lows in the 50s and 60s and partly cloudy skies. Low pressure moves overhead and pushes those rain showers to our east as the night continues, with southwest winds at 10 to 20 miles per hour gusting to 30. Sunday, we'll see some of those isolated rain showers linger in the far east of Kansas and Nebraska, with highs in the 80s and 90s, mostly sunny. Monday, highs in the 80s and 90s with nothing but sunshine. A few isolated rain showers and thunderstorms start to move back into the region over the evening, with east-southeast winds at 15 miles per hour gusting up to 20 miles per hour. Temperatures begin to cool throughout the week as rain showers continue. Tuesday, highs in the 80s, with continuing rain showers and thunderstorms across the area.
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0: And we continue with Our American Stories and the story of Richard Allen, as told by Rich Newman, an historian at Rochester Institute of Technology, and his book, Freedom's Prophet, Bishop Richard Allen, the AME Church, and the Black Founding Fathers. Let's pick up where we last left off.
1: Richard Allen is known in various parts of early America, and eventually reformers in the abolitionist community send the Yellow Fever pamphlet to England, and people circulate it there. And Matthew Carey, who originally came from the British Isles and has friends in England, he hears from contacts in England that Richard Allen and Absalom Jones criticized him. So Matthew Carey has to actually write corrections to future editions of his work, in which he partially apologizes, but he really says he didn't mean to offend anyone. These are just stories that he heard. But the point here is that Richard Allen succeeded in at least offering a different version of the yellow fever that would neutralize all the ravages of racism. Now, he will do this through his church. Mother Bethel is a freedom church, and many members of the subsequent freedom struggle, even into the 21st century, are members of Richard Allen's African Methodist Episcopal Church. Rosa Parks is a member of the AME Church. She grows up hearing stories about Richard Allen and the protests at St. George's and the yellow fever saga. So it's really revealing to look at the things he went through after 1794. So, for example, in 1799, when George Washington dies, Richard Allen sees what's happening in Philadelphia, and he realizes no one is talking about the most important legacy George Washington left behind. When George Washington dies, everyone says the same three things about his death. He was important because he was a Revolutionary War hero and general. Then he served as a leader at the Constitutional Convention in 1787 and gave that body gravitas. And then he served as the first president of the United States and gave the new fledgling government a sense of stability. Richard Allen's information that says none of those things are as important as what I now know. He found through the grapevine and stories that were printed that Washington had left an emancipation will, which would free and liberate over 100 enslaved people that were in his ownership group when his wife died. And his wife very sagely liberates those enslaved people relatively soon after. But Washington says, this is the only stain on my character that anyone in the future could reproach me with. And Richard Allen wants to celebrate that. He's saying to the American public and to American leaders, look, if George Washington, who you have all admitted is the most patriotic American who ever lived, emancipated his slaves, then ipso facto, emancipation, it's not radical. It's not illegal. It is actually patriotic. So Richard Allen publishes this sermon in a Philadelphia newspaper. It's reprinted in New York and Baltimore papers. Once again, Richard Allen is known across the American landscape. He's probably the most famous African-American figure at the turn of the 18th into the 19th century. It is important to note here that Richard Allen is the first African-American figure in U.S. history to give a eulogy of either a white leader or a president. This is really significant because Richard Allen realized that Philadelphia was still the capital of the United States government. And when he was eulogizing Washington, he was trying to mobilize members of Congress and the next presidential administration to pass abolitionist laws that would undermine slavery's power in the United States. So it's a really important eulogy in his life. Then, several years later, in the 1810s, Richard Allen helps mobilize troops for defenses of Philadelphia during the War of 1812. At the end of the war, white Methodist church officials are so upset with Richard Allen's independence, he doesn't pay attention to or adhere to white Methodist policies. He claims that Mother Bethel Church is owned and operated by African Americans, and the Methodist Church is just a kind of umbrella entity that only provides sanction, but not any interventions into church policy.
17: This rankles white church leaders. And at the end of the War of 1812, they basically claim ownership of Richard Allen's Mother Bethel Church building. But then he sues for Mother Bethel's independence, and they argue the case before Pennsylvania Supreme Court in 1816. And in that year, the Supreme Court sides with Richard Allen and his lawyers. And in that decision, they say, this is a basic principle of American democracy. People vote with their feet. And Richard Allen's congregation voted to adhere to black leaders and leaders like Richard Allen. And if they claim ownership of that church, that is then the ownership entity of Mother Bethel Church. So other congregations gravitate towards Richard Allen, and in 1816, they form the African Methodist Episcopal Church denomination. So Mother Bethel is the main church in Allen's life, and it becomes the central church in the African Methodist Episcopal denomination, but the denomination has churches elsewhere in the Mid-Atlantic, and eventually it grows nationally and internationally. And today, in the 21st century, there are well over 2.5 million congregants in the African Methodist church fold. It's actually spreading not only in parts of Africa and the Caribbean, but in parts of India, in parts of Asia. The spiritual appeal and the story of Richard Allen combine into this very powerful narrative that other people around the world identify with. But in 1827, he also argues that the United States is a black homeland. So Richard Allen says this in 1827, "This land which we have watered with our tears and our blood is now our mother country, and we are well satisfied to stay where wisdom abounds and the gospel is free." This is a really powerful statement to members of Richard Allen's generation because it claims the United States is a black homeland, as a country where equality prevails across the color line. But of course, Richard Allen is not done yet. At the very end of his life, in the early 1830s, the problem of slavery has grown worse in American society. Slavery doubles in size and population roughly every 20 years. And so Richard Allen says, this is a moment of reckoning, not just for African Americans, but for members of the white community. And in the late 19th century, Frederick Douglass, who had always revered Richard Allen, had grown up on stories of Richard Allen from his birthplace in Maryland, had been a member of churches where Richard Allen was celebrated, actually claimed that his birthday was February 14th because his mother in Maryland told him that's when he was born. But that's actually the same birth date of Richard Allen, February 14th, 1760. And Richard Allen birthdays in the Chesapeake were kind of like festive days in the 1810s and 1820s when Frederick Douglass was growing up. So when Frederick Douglass encountered his own series of backlashes against emancipation and black freedom in the late 19th century, he sat down and he typed out a note in which he said, "You know who we could really use at this moment in our troubled times? Richard Allen." Richard Allen was a great leader. He was not just a great black leader or a great civil rights protester. He was a great American leader. And I can think of no other way to eulogize Richard Allen's memory than by conjuring the words of Frederick Douglass, who was perhaps the greatest abolitionist of the 19th century, and for him to say, "For all I have seen and all I have done, there's still one person greater than me, and that's Richard Allen."
0: And a terrific job on the production, editing, and storytelling by our own Greg Hengler. And a special thanks to Rich Newman. He's an historian at Rochester Institute of Technology, and he's been researching Richard Allen's story for over 20 years. Rich wrote the acclaimed book, Freedom's Prophet, Bishop Richard Allen, the AME Church, and the Black Founding Fathers. Get it at bookstores, well, anywhere you get your books. You won't put it down. And my goodness, what a story he told here. And in the end, it's a story of all the things that led to America's greatest tragedy of them all. And that would be the Civil War, the worst man-made disaster in American history. 600,000 lives lost, America torn apart, and all because of the stain of slavery. And here was Allen doing everything in his power to preempt conflict like that by striking at the conscience of the American people. And there was no better story, he thought, that the country needed to know but George Washington's. Washington had led the Continental Army. He had resigned his commission, and that's a startling thing. He was the first president, not one but two terms, and then left power again. And by the way, there was no stopping him from going a third or a fourth term. That would end after Roosevelt. But the most important part of his legacy, Rich Newman believes, and I do too, is the fact that he freed his slaves. And of course, what he creates is the AME Church, which of course has spread not just throughout America, but the Caribbean, the continent of Africa, and around the world. And of course, that final statement, this land which we had watered with our blood is ours. The story of Richard Allen, here on Our American Stories.
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0: This is Lee Habib, and this is Our American Stories, the show where America is the star and the American people, coming to you from where the West begins in Fort Worth, Texas. Up next, a story from a young woman on the first day of the American Revolution, courtesy of Constituting America, an organization dedicated to educating, empowering, and inspiring young people across America on our founding documents. 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
4: Hi, I'm Sabrina Bhattacharya, and I'm a 15-year-old on a mission to bring the American Revolution back to life. Today, we need to go back 250 years ago, on April 18th, 1775, to Boston, Massachusetts. More specifically, to the house of Dr. Joseph Warren, around 8 p.m. Dr. Warren was a well-known colonist. He was an important figure in 1770s Boston and charged with revolutionary spirit. Dr. Warren caught word that the regulars, what the colonists called the British forces representing the crown, are coming to seize arms in Concord and capture Samuel Adams and John Hancock, two important rebel leaders who were staying in Lexington for the Provincial Congress. He sends express riders Paul Revere and William Dawes to alert Samuel Adams and John Hancock, who were staying with their family, Reverend Jonas Clark, Lexington's minister, and his wife, John Hancock's cousin, Lucy Bowes Clark. It's about now when Joseph Warren goes into the Old North Church to send out the signal. If the regulars were coming by land, one lantern. If they were coming by sea, there would be two. This is where we get the famous phrase, one if by land, two if by sea. The lanterns hung in the steeple would only be shown for a couple of minutes, but this was a signal the entire city could see. The regulars had decided to come by sea to get to Lexington. You're probably wondering why I'm calling them the regulars. It's because in 1775, everyone was British, and that just would have caused confusion. What do you mean, we're coming? Paul Revere actually never said that. He most likely either said, the lobsterbacks are out, the regulars are out, or the redcoats are coming. Paul Revere goes through Charlestown, up and around through Mystic, and gets to the Hancock Clark House about 30 minutes later. Revere is met with Sergeant Monroe from the Lexington Militia. He tells him, keep it down, family is retired and would not like to be disturbed by the noise. Noise? You'll have noise enough before long the regulars are out, Revere says, yelling from the rooftops. John Hancock hears and invites him inside to chat. A few moments later, Dawes joins. Both talk about the information that Dr. Warren sent to these important men. But this kept 12-year-old Elizabeth Clark up. She was worried what was going to happen to her family because the regulars were coming for them. She told all of her siblings to be quiet and to go to bed, and laid in her bed and listened to the conversation with the men going on downstairs, which was extremely important. Her mother burst in, telling her, "Elizabeth, you must help Miss Dolly Quincy hide her valuables. They're coming to loot our house." Her and Dolly Quincy Hancock, John Hancock's fiance at the time, hid things under leaves, potatoes, and anything else they could find. Afterwards, Elizabeth went back upstairs to bed, but something still wasn't quite right with her.

0: decided it was the right thing to leave, and he was putting the family and the town in more danger by staying. On one condition, Hancock says, you bring the salmon we had for dinner. Yes, this is something Hancock actually said. He was hyperfixated on their fabulous feast they had earlier. That was enough to get him to leave. The belfry in the center of town started to ring. It was the alarm for the Lexington militia to assemble on the green at Buckman Tavern. There were about 80 patriots, but about 700 regulars coming towards Lexington. No wonder Paul Revere had to ride out. We were greatly outnumbered. Two men carried a trunk with John Hancock's important documents. To this day, we don't know what was inside, but the trunk still exists and is at the Worcester Historical Museum. And all we know is that in the wrong hands, John Hancock would be a dead man. The regulars were actually headed towards Concord and were only stopping in Lexington to capture these two rebel leaders. So when they saw the men assembled on the green, they assembled too. Both sides were told not to fire. Captain John Parker, the captain of the Lexington militia, told his men, stand your ground, don't fire unless fired upon, but if they mean to have a war, let it begin here. With the sun barely being up at 5 a.m, someone fired. We don't know who, but there are many theories which will never be able to be proven, just because we don't have that information. This was the first shot of American liberty. This was the start of the American Revolution. The regulars went on the rest of the day to have a similar event in Concord, but instead their leader says, for God's sakes, fire! The colonists chased them all the way back to Boston the same way they came. This was the first day of the American Revolution. It left a profound impact on American history and the history of the world.
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1: And we return to Our American Stories. Up next, the story of an unlikely relationship between two of New York City's finest. A firefighter named Nils Jorgensen and the late billionaire David Koch. Nils was off duty on 9/11, but when the first plane struck the World Trade Center, he complied with a total recall order for all firemen to report to their firehouses. Here's Nils to tell the rest of the story.
3: I started driving to my firehouse, and then all of a sudden on the radio I hear, second plane is struck. I could somewhat see on my drive the smoke and whatnot, and I'm flying over the Verrazano Bridge. And my wife calls me frantically, where are you, where are you? And I said, I'm on the bridge, I'm going in. And she says, no, you're not. Listen to what my dad would always tell me, if there's ever a recall, you follow it or you could end up dead and no one is looking for you. And for some unknown reason, there was no traffic. It was eerie. And I'm flying and I'm going, but wait a minute, I don't have my fire gear. What the hell am I gonna do? She hung up the phone screaming at me.

0: and my wife doesn't curse. She said, those effing buildings are gonna go down and you'll effing die. Go to your command where you're supposed to. And I heard my father in my ear, and he's just, my father doesn't say a lot, but when he says something, it's profound. And I remember him always saying, kid, never be a freelancer. You follow your orders, you follow your training. Something real bad goes down. And this was after the 93 bombing, because I was at that. And we used to always talk and say, it's gonna happen again. And he said, you follow your orders, go to your firehouse, get your gear, and you get your further pending orders. I veered off the highway, went down into Brooklyn where I worked. I checked in, I was the first one. I called into command, and they said, you get 12 guys, grab a city bus and get over there. And guys came streaming in, and we're watching the TV, and just as we run out the street to get the city bus to take us, we see the tower go down, the first one. And I believe the second tower hit was the first one to collapse. And I dropped to my knees, and I started crying and praying. And the guys looked at me. I said, guys, now our truck from our house was gone. It was at the scene. So we were in the empty house and, you know, convening and deploying from there. And I said, guys, 114 is dead. That's our truck. And they're like looking at me. I go, what are you talking about? I said, when I came in the door, I heard our boss, Dennis, on the radio, 114 truck with 1084 is our code of on scene. We're at Albany and West. Where do you need us? And the nickname of our truck is Tally Ho. And he said, Tally Ho, respond into the command post west in Albany for further orders. That was the last I heard from my lieutenant. His rookie son, or as we call a probie, his probie son was assigned that day in another ladder company, and he was killed. And that lieutenant ended up saving our crew, because as they were going into the building, he saw what he thought to be partial collapsing, and he told the guys, turn around, this building's coming down behind us. And as they turned around and ran, they dove under a truck, the building came down, the guys 40 feet, 50 feet behind them are under it, and they're dead, and they're in the pile. And my lieutenant, who unfortunately did lose his son, saved our crew. Unbeknownst to us, as that was going on, we got into the bus, and as we were coming over the Brooklyn Bridge to help, and we got into the city and started running toward it, the second building just came down. And I wasn't there in the building when it collapsed, and I would never claim to be, but I made my best effort to get there. And the crew of us that got there were horrified, because we knew that our on-shift platoon, our guys that we loved and worked with, were probably underneath that pile. And by the grace of God, that lieutenant saved that shift of five guys plus himself. But unfortunately, the other ladder company, 105, which I had actually was my first command in the city where my lieutenant's son was working, his son was killed. And the strange part about it was the senior man, the older firefighter working that day on that shift with his son, was working with me on the day of 1993's bombing, and he was my senior man looking over. Sorry. He was looking over my shoulder. And later on, hours later, after the evening of the first bombing in 93, he looked around and he said, you know what, kid? He goes, these mutts didn't do it right. They blew it up in the middle. But if they did it in the corner by a column, they would have beat us today and the building would have dropped. And he said to me, but the next time they come back, they'll do it right. Don't kid yourself for a second. And that man, Hank Miller, he died. He died that day. He almost prophesied it. And then just, and then we regrouped and redeployed onto the main pile, because there was confirmed a couple people that were still alive, and we were working on shuttling gear in and out and trying to just move debris and whatnot. And as with an older guy, and we branched off maybe 100 yards to another section, and we were just down in a hole underneath a bunch of steel, and all you could hear was sand dropping every once in a while, like as if it was rolling down a hill. And it was eerily quiet, and then you would just hear some hissing, and that was the gas lines that were ruptured. And he just said, kid, what do you hear? And I said, I hear the hissing, and I hear the debris. It was just everything was pulverized into gray sand. And he said, no, I know that, but what else do you hear? And I stopped for a second, and I said, I don't hear anything. He said, that's right. He says, because everyone's dead. We're wasting our time. He goes, no one's coming out of this, kid. They're all gone. He goes, look at the concrete, look at the steel, what happened to it. You think bodies are going to survive through that? And he was right. He was right. Everybody was pulverized, and everybody was just crushed, and it was just horrible. And we stayed till about 4 o'clock that following morning. We couldn't breathe. We were caked and filled with dust in our throats and our eyes. Couldn't see at points in time. And the lieutenant just decided, he says, guys, we need to regroup. Got to try to get back to our firehouse, clean up, get some supplies, and get right back here in the morning. So we hopped on a city bus, and we walked down to the Battery Tunnel, and they told us there'd be buses, hopefully, to get us back over to Brooklyn. And we returned to Brooklyn, and the guy couldn't, for some reason, I can't remember why, he couldn't go up the main street where we were on, so he dropped us off. So we walked up the hill, and we were all having a hard time breathing, and it felt like we swallowed a box full of razor blades. And I was really having trouble walking up the hill, and it was the worst sore throat you've ever had, but then down from your roof of your mouth to the insides of your stomach. And I remember one of the older guys with us, he said, you know what, guys, we're all dead. And I said, no, Dan, we made it. He goes, no, you don't understand. He goes, this crap we breathed in, we're all dead men. And out of the 20 guys that were there that day from our crew, I think 8 of us have cancer. And a few of the guys, I've been blessed with only one, but a few of the guys have had 3 different cancers. And by the grace of God, those particular guys are alive. One of my other dear friends came down with 3 different cancers, and he's been dead now for almost 2 years. And that guy was right. He wasn't right about all of us, but there's a lot of us that died after the fact from those hours, the first day, second day, 50th day, 80th day of being down there. And we went back to the firehouse, and we cleaned off, and we just got the caked dust out of our tried out of our throats, out of our eyes. We got some fresh clothes, but the dirty, toxic clothes that we were wearing, we didn't throw them out. We threw them in the wash. We threw them in the firehouse laundry. We threw them in our locker where they sat for a couple weeks until we got a chance to do laundry. And then, you know, you'd have your gear in the subsequent days, and your fire gear is filthy and caked with this toxic crap, and it's in the back of your car. And then if you're lucky enough to get a day off or half a day off, you try to clean the car out, and then you throw your baby seat in the back, not knowing that a couple of years later they're going to say, oh, this stuff was really, really bad and toxic, and now you're going, oh, my God, my kids breathe this crap too.
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3: 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I'm Rick Lamb, and this is the Horse Show Minute. 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
3: Jane describes the training scale as a formula for training that applies regardless of the riding discipline. 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I'm Rick Lamb, and this has been the Horse Show Minute. Ride safely.
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7: I'm Greg Bell, and we open at Madison High School. And then the comedy continues as we visit Pine Ridge, Arkansas for Lum and Abner. In 1937, Eve Arden had nice roles in a couple motion pictures, Oh Doctor and Stage Door. Then in 1939, she was wonderful playing an acrobat working opposite Groucho in the Marx Brothers comedy At the Circus. About a decade later, her radio career hit full stride with the launch of Armist Brooks. It would famously also air on television. Let's head back now to April 14th of 1949.
8: Our Miss Brooks, starring Eve Arden. For most teachers, the first few school days after the Easter week vacation posed a problem in readjustment to routine.
9: In fact, last Friday, after my final class, I just smiled, bowed to the students, and went quietly out of my mind. But I'm a little ahead of my story. It all started when the undergraduate body declared last week to be Let's Dress Up Week. Contained in this malevolent Mardi Gras were such jolly daily fiestas as Clashing Colors Day, in which anyone caught wearing an outfit that matched was severely punished by his or her fellow students, and Dye One Leg of Your Trousers Blue Day, which is self-explanatory. By Thursday, which was Girls Wear Slacks and Boys Wear One Shoe Only Day, Mr. Conklin, our beloved principal, was fit to be tied. At a general assembly that afternoon, he sternly demanded that all these shenanigans cease. Accordingly, I had my landlady, Mrs. Davis, wake me a little earlier than usual on Friday morning.
10: But I still don't understand why you had me get you up at this unearthly hour, Connie. Why, it's only 7:15, and you're all finished with your shower and everything.
9: Oh, not everything, Mrs. Davis. I've still got to find a pair of stockings that haven't got a run in them. Let's see if there's a pair hiding in this drawer. You see, Mrs. Davis, Mr. Conklin's in a rampage over the way the kids at school are dressing. He says it's up to us teachers to put a stop to it.
10: How about these stockings, Connie? They have no runs in them.
9: Let's see. Say, they are in good shape at that. Too bad they're gloves.
10: Gloves? Gloves?
9: Isn't it a shame? And me without a thumb on either foot?
10: I never saw anyone get so many torn stockings as you do. How do you do it, Connie?
9: I have help, Mrs. Davis. That desk of mine at school has an insatiable appetite for nylon. I begged Mr. Conklin to requisition a new desk, but he says the school has more vital needs than a new desk for my room.
10: Like what, for instance?
9: Like a new desk for his room. Oh, here's a pair of stockings I can wear. The runs are all in the back.
10: Good. Now I'll make you some breakfast and... Oh, that reminds me. I forgot to tell you something while you were in the bathroom, Connie.
9: What's that, Mrs. Davis?
10: Oh, it's terrible how absent-minded I'm becoming. Why, I'm getting to be as bad as my sister Angela. She can't remember a thing, poor dear.
9: I know, Mrs. Davis, but what was it you forgot to tell me?
10: It was about a phone call, Connie. I guess these little lapses of memory just run in my family, although Mother wasn't so bad.
9: I'm glad. Now, about this phone call, Mrs. Davis.
10: What phone call?
9: The one I received while I was in the bathroom.
10: What a strange place to receive a phone call.
9: I didn't receive it, Mrs. Davis.
10: Oh, that's too bad. Well, I'll start breakfast now. Oh, Connie.
9: Yes, Mrs. Davis?
10: Walter Denton phoned while you were in the bathroom. He said he's going to be unavoidably detained, but he's sending Stretch Snodgrass to drive you to school.
9: Stretch Snodgrass?
10: Yes. Why?
9: I didn't know he could drive. He's a wonderful athlete, of course, but driving a car requires a certain amount of brain power. In some states, that is.
10: He isn't a very bright student, I know, but Stretch is a nice boy, Connie. He really looks up to Walter Denton, doesn't he?
9: Scholastically, that shouldn't cause him any eye strain. Oh, stay there, Mrs. Davis. I'll answer it. Well, it's Harriet Conklin. Come in, Harriet.
11: Thanks, Miss Brooks. I'll just take a minute to tell you what I want. It's that black dress with the green trim you had to wear on Easter Sunday when you splattered eggs on your new Easter dress. The one you said you were so sick of, remember?
9: How could I forget? But what do you want with it, Harriet?
11: Well, I need it for domestic science class. We've got to remodel something, and I wondered if you'd mind my borrowing it.
9: I guess it's okay, Harriet. It's right here in this chair in the hall.
11: Well, that's convenient. What's it doing there?
9: I was going to send it to a cleaning establishment I know that loses things pretty regularly. Here, take it.
11: Oh, thanks a lot, Miss Brooks. Believe me, the next time you see it, you won't recognize it.
9: If that's a promise, you're welcome, Harriet.
11: Bye.
9: Goodbye. Now, that's funny. She was wearing slacks, and her father is distinctly anti-girls wearing slacks to school.
10: Are you talking to me, Connie?
9: Why not? I just wondered why Harriet Conklin's wearing slacks today. Coming. That must be Stretch.
12: Greetings, Miss Brooks. I have a robe.
10: Is it Stretch?
9: It ain't Laurence Olivier. Come in, Stretch.
12: Thanks, Miss Brooks. Walter's
9: unavoidably detained. You're going to drive me to school.
12: That's right, Miss Brooks.
9: Stretch, before we do anything else, I'd like to know why you're wearing that yellow and green bandana wrapped around your forehead. You know how Mr. Conklin feels about these crazy costumes.
12: This isn't any costume, Miss Brooks. It's just to cover up a bad cut on my head. I don't want the other guys to see the bandage on it, or they'll think I'm a sissy if that's why I didn't win.
9: Didn't win what?
12: The hamburger-eating contest we had yesterday after school. That's how come I got a cut head.
9: Let's take it nice and slowly now. You say you got a cut head in a hamburger-eating contest?
12: That's right. I ate 19 of them.
9: I ate 19 of them.
12: Gosh, you wasn't even in the contest.
9: I mean, you ate 19 of them. I guess winning that contest was pretty important to you, hmm?
12: Oh, I didn't win. I came in fifth.
9: Congratulations. But about the cut on your...
12: Well, like I said, I was just getting ready to eat my 20th hamburger... when I began to see little circles in front of my eyes.
9: Probably onion rings.
12: Then everything got kind of dark, and I slowly toppled off my stool onto my head. And you know something? Those other guys in the contest kept right on eating hamburgers. If it hadn't been for that, I'd have won first prize, sure.
9: Just for the record, Stretch, what was the first prize?
12: A banana split.
9: That did it. I won't be eating any breakfast today, Mrs. Davis. Let's go, Stretch. And so, class, we have time for just about one more question, which is, how would you describe, as tersely as possible, the finish of Shakespeare's King Lear? Why, Stretch, your hand is up. What's your answer?
12: What does tersely mean?
9: Well, that's a good answer. Tersely means briefly, Stretch. Now, how did King Lear finish?
12: He flipped his lid, didn't he?
9: What?
12: Blew his cork. You know, snapped his cap. The fellows with the net came for him.
9: You know, they'll be here for me soon. If you're trying to say that King Lear was driven mad, Stretch, by the miserable treatment of his daughters, why... Saved by the bell. See you tomorrow, kids. Oh, Stretch, you wait here a minute.
12: Yes, ma'am.
9: Do you know where Walter Denton is? This is the first time he's missed my English class in months.
12: He said something about being late today, Miss Brooks, on account of getting up some kind of protest stunt, he said.
9: Protest stunt? Come in.
13: Pardon me, Miss Brooks, but am I terribly late?
9: No, Walter, you're a little early for the next class.
13: I'm sorry, Miss Brooks, but this is vital. Hiya, Stretch.
12: Hi, Walter. Think up something good?
13: A knockout. Miss Brooks, as editor of the Madison Monitor, I cannot but deplore the disciplinary action taken by Mr. Conklin in forbidding the girls at this school to wear slacks, including his own daughter.
9: Well, they would be awfully crowded that way. But what's the protest, Walter? You're going to wear that yellow slicker all day?
13: Oh, no, ma'am. I'm going to take it off right now. There.
12: Walter, you got a dress on.
9: My dress? Walter, what in the world are you...
13: It's my protest gesture, Miss Brooks. As editor of the Madison Monitor, I am not only a firm believer in freedom of the press, but in freedom of dress. Hence, I refuse to wear any apparel that is taboo for the distaff side of Madison.
12: Listen to that guy talk.
9: Walter, you know this won't work. Mr. Conklin's upset enough as it is without your...
13: I'm sorry, Miss Brooks. This thing is bigger than Mr. Conklin. It's... Let me look out the window a minute while I collect my thoughts. That's what Daniel Webster always did before he made a speech. as I look out upon the hallowed grounds of our beloved school, I can't help thinking of the principles upon which it was founded.
9: Well, you sound like Daniel Webster, all right, but you look like Betsy Ross. You better take off that dress, Walter, or Mr. Conklin.
14: Good morning, Miss Brooks.
9: Mr. Conklin.
14: I was just passing by and wondered if you'd done anything about these outfits. Snodgrass.
12: Yes, Mr. Conklin?
14: What's the meaning of that outlandish turban?
12: It's just to cover up a cut, Mr. Conklin. I tied it too tight, but I'll take it off as soon as I can get the knots out.
14: I'll see that you do. And I... who is this over by the window? Now, there's a little girl who knows how to dress for school. A simple black frock with nice green braid trim. What's your name, dear? Come. I won't bite. Now, turn around. There. Now, what's your name?
13: Walter Denton.
14: I see. Well, that's a lovely dress you have on, Walter. I wish some of... That's a lovely dress you have on, Walter!
9: Well, that's one thing about Walter. He looks good in anything he wears.
14: Quiet! Denton, what is the meaning of this disgraceful exhibition?
13: It's a protest, sir, against your refusing to let the girls wear slacks. In my opinion...
14: I am not interested in your opinion, Denton. Where did you get that dress?
13: This? Oh, this belongs to Miss Brooks.
14: Miss Brooks?
9: Thanks, Walter. For a minute, I thought I wasn't going to get any billing.
13: Miss Brooks didn't lend it to me, Mr. Conklin. She'd given it to your daughter, Harriet, for her sewing class. But when I told Harriet about my protest plan, she gave it to me gladly.
14: I can't believe it. My own flesh and blood mixed up in a nefarious scheme like this.
12: I don't see what difference it makes what you wear, as long as you keep learning stuff.
14: Indeed. Miss Brooks, I believe that 70% is the passing mark in examination?
9: That's right, Mr. Conklin.
14: Tell me, what mark did Denton receive on his English midterm exams?
9: 45.
12: Boy, 45. What a brain.
14: And you, Snodgrass, what was your mark on the midterms?
12: Well, right before I got to the last question, I broke my pencil.
14: What was your mark, Snodgrass?
12: 9.
14: Nine.
9: You see, Mr. Conklin, what difference does it make what you wear as long as you keep learning stuff?
6: We'll be back with Eve Arden, starring in Our Miss Brooks, right after this short break.
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16: Scattered showers and thunderstorms are moving across the area tonight with lows in the 50s and 60s and partly cloudy skies. Low pressure moves over ahead and pushes those rain showers to our east as the night continues, with southwest winds at 10 to 20 miles per hour gusting to 30. Sunday, we'll see some of those isolated rain showers linger in the far east of Kansas and Nebraska, with highs in the 80s and 90s, mostly sunny. Monday, highs in the 80s and 90s with nothing but sunshine. A few isolated rain showers and thunderstorms start to move back into the region over the evening, with east-southeast winds at 15 miles per hour, gusting up to 20 miles per hour. Temperatures begin to cool throughout the week as rain showers continue. Tuesday, highs in the 80s, with continuing rain showers and thunderstorms across the area.
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9: Well, Mr. Conklin finally suspended sentence on Walter and Stretch, but not until he had carved 6 or 7 new notches in his blood pressure. By lunch, I was so dizzy from having been on the ball all morning that after the bell rang, I just sat at my desk with my head in my hands.
17: Excuse me, Miss Brooks.
9: What? Oh, it's Mr. Boynton. I didn't hear you coming, which is very unusual for me.
17: Your door was ajar, so I thought I'd drop in for a minute.
9: Well, do, Mr. Boynton. Come on in.
17: I am in.
9: Oh, you can come in further than that. You won't be tagged out if you take both feet off the threshold.
17: I just wanted to ask you to lunch, Miss Brooks. The cafeteria has meatballs today.
9: You're just incurably romantic, aren't you? I'll be glad to come. That is, if Mr. Conklin isn't up there on an inspection tour.
17: Inspection tour? What do you mean, Miss Brooks?
9: If they know what's good for them, the lamb chops will be wearing trousers instead of those little paper panties. He's really on a clothes kick, Mr. Boynton.
17: Well, you needn't worry about Mr. Conklin anymore today, Miss Brooks. I just saw him a minute ago, and he told me he was going over to the Board of Education to see Mr. Stone.
9: Mr. Stone, the president of the board? Maybe Mr. Conklin's been called up on the carpet. No, the Board of Education hasn't got a carpet. Just nice cement floors and an early American whipping post for naughty teachers.
17: I don't know what this is all about, Miss Brooks, but I'm sure you'll feel a lot better after you've had something to eat.
9: I guess so, Mr. Boynton.
13: Excuse us, Miss Brooks. Oh, hiya, Mr. Boynton.
17: Oh, hello, Walter. Stretch.
12: Hi, Mr. Boynton.
9: What can I do for you two that hasn't gotten me into enough trouble already?
13: I just wanted to explain about the dress I borrowed from Harriet that belonged to you. In taking it off, my massive shoulders kind of shredded it. See?
9: Oh, great. Well, it's no good to me now. Just hang it neatly in the nearest wastebasket.
12: We thought maybe you'd want to go to lunch with us, Miss Brooks. Today is meatball day.
9: Don't tell me you're going to dress up like meatballs now.
13: No, Miss Brooks. We're just going to eat. You want to come?
9: Oh, thanks just the same, Walter, but I promised to have lunch with Mr. Boynton. I'll just close up this desk and we're off for lunch. That's what I say. Just mail me a meatball special delivery.
17: Is it a bad rip, Miss Brooks?
9: Oh, no. Very good. All the way. Well, any suggestions?
17: Well, this is terribly embarrassing. I'd better go get you a sandwich until you can get your skirt repaired.
9: Please bring a sandwich with plenty of lettuce.
17: Lettuce?
9: Yes, I may have to wear some. Walter, you try and find Harriet. She may be able to loan me something to wear.
13: Okay, Miss Brooks. Stretch, you stay here and keep Miss Brooks company till I get back.
12: All right, Walter. Well, here we are. What do you want to do, Miss Brooks?
9: Well, we can't dance, Stretch. But let's try to think. That is, let's let me try to think.
12: I got an idea, Miss Brooks.
9: Not so loud, it'll get away.
12: Harriet Conklin always leaves her gym bloomers in your coat room when she's not taking phys ed, doesn't she?
9: Why, yes, I believe she does.
12: Then if you changed into them, I could take your skirt up to the domestic science room and have it sewn up by the time lunch period is over.
9: Stretch, I've been underestimating you grossly. I can't for the life of me see how you didn't get a mark of at least 12 on the midterms. Well, how do I look in Harriet's gym bloomers? That's how I thought I'd look. I'll just sit up real close to the desk like this, and nobody will know the difference.
12: Well, I'll take the skirt over to the...
18: So we meet again.
9: Oh, hello, Mr. Conklin.
18: This is an informal call, Miss Brooks. You needn't bother rising.
9: Don't worry, I won't. How is everything, Mr. Conklin?
18: I just wanted to tell you... Snodgrass, what are you doing with that skirt over your arm?
12: Skirt?
18: Now, see here, young man. I've had about enough protest gestures for one day. Hand it over.
9: Oh, but Mr. Conklin, it doesn't belong to him.
18: Then to whom does it belong?
9: It belongs to him, all right. He looks lovely in it.
18: This has been a very confusing day for me, but I'm trying to control myself. Hand over the skirt, boy. Or better yet, take it to my office and wait for me. I want to talk to you about that bandana you failed to remove.
12: Yes, sir. Goodbye, Miss Brooks.
18: I stopped in to tell you, Miss Brooks, that I've just received a call from the president of the Board of Education canceling my appointment over there.
9: You did?
18: I did. Instead, Mr. Stone is coming here.
9: He is?
18: He is. He's going to personally inspect both the student body and the faculty.
9: The faculty?
18: The faculty. There seems to be an echo in here.
9: It must be the deep inkwells.
18: I cannot impress upon you too vehemently, therefore, the necessity for the ultimate in neatness and simplicity of apparel. Do I make myself clear?
9: You make yourself clear, Mr. Conklin.
18: Good.
9: Good.
18: Now cut that out! I don't like to threaten people, Miss Brooks, but you've got to toe the mark.
9: Oh, please don't bang on my desk, Mr. Conklin. You'll get a fistful of splinters.
18: Oh, I'm sorry. I mustn't lose control. But you've got... Oh, excuse me, I knocked your pen off the desk.
9: Oh, don't bend down. I'll get it for you, Mr. Conklin. Don't bother.
18: No bother at all. I'll just kneel down here and I'll get... Good heaven!
9: Something wrong?
18: This floor is filthy. Look at the knees of my trousers, dust and chalk marks.
9: Oh, I'm sorry, Mr. Conklin. Let me see if I can reach that pen.
18: There's an easier way, Miss Brooks. The desk is on casters. We'll just roll it out of the way.
9: But, Mr. Conklin, you...
18: Here it is. Now, Miss Brooks. What are you doing in those bloomers?
9: Well, it's like this, Mr. Conklin. On Decoration Day, the drama class is putting on a play.
18: Poppycock.
9: No, sir. Snow White and the Seven Dwarfs. And I've been asked to play the part of the prince, and dress rehearsal is right after school.
18: More poppycock.
9: Yes, sir. The truth is, I ripped my skirt on this splendory old desk and just put these on till I could get something else. My goodness, Mr. Conklin, it could happen to anyone.
18: Then why doesn't it? No, Miss Brooks, these things only happen to you. Only to you! You hear me? Only... I'm going over to my office now and wait for Mr. Stowe. And you'd better get something to put on besides those black laundry bags. And so, Snodgrass, knots or no knots, Mr. Stone must not see you wearing that bizarre headdress, you understand?
12: Yes, sir. I'll cut it off with the scissors. What's the errand you want to run for me, sir?
18: Oh, I want you to run one for me. I want you to take my trousers over to the domestic science class and tell Miss Atterbury to sponge the chalk marks off the knees and give them a neat pressing. Now, you just stand right outside the door here, and I'll drop the trousers over the transom.
12: All right, Mr. Conklin.
18: Are you directly under the transom?
12: Yes, sir.
18: Good. I'll just be a minute.
13: Hiya, Stretch.
12: Hello, Harriet. Did you find anything for Miss Brooks, Walter?
13: Not a thing that would fit her, Stretch. Gosh,
11: well, excuse me, Walter, but isn't that Mr. Stone's car pulling up in front of the school?
13: Yeah, I think it is.
12: Mr. Stone? Gee, I'd better beat it. I don't want him to catch me in this bandana. I'll come back after I cut it off. So long.
11: I don't see why all this fuss is being made over what we wear.
13: Well, that's not important right now, Harriet. I wish to heaven we could find something for Miss Brooks to wear. She's the one who Oh!
11: Walter! Well, something just landed on your head.
13: Well, what do you know? It's a pair of pants. Come on, let's take them over to Miss Brooks right away.
11: But I don't understand. A pair of pants couldn't just come flying down.
13: Harriet, the... please. Who are we to argue with heaven?
9: Well, they're a little dusty, but they're better than the bloomers.
11: You look like an ad for trims in those slacks, Miss Brooks. Real slim. Of course, you don't fill them out all over, but...
13: Well, why don't you take a couple of geography books and put them in...
9: Never mind. I only have to wear them until I can get my torn skirt out of Mr. Conklin's office and have it fixed. Right now, though, he's still too angry.
12: Well, I cut the bandana off. Now I can... Say, what are you doing in Mr. Conklin's pants, Miss Brooks?
9: Mr. Conklin's pants?
12: Yeah. I was going to get him pressed for him, but Mr. Stone came by and
11: Walter, this is awful. You took Daddy's trousers, and now he must be marooned in his office in his shorts.
13: Gee, I'm sorry, Harriet, but I didn't know they were his.
9: Oh, well, calm down, kids. We'll get everything straightened out.
19: I beg your pardon, but is this Miss Brooks' room?
9: Mr. Stone? Well, yes, sir, I'm Miss Brooks. We've met several times. In fact, I spend my Easter vacation working at the Board of Education.
19: Miss Brooks, do you always dress this way at school?
9: Oh, no, sir. I dress this way all the time. That is, these even aren't my trousers.
12: They're not hers, Mr. Stone. They belong to Mr. Conklin.
19: Mr. Conklin? But how does he feel about you wearing his trousers?
9: Chilly. Right now, he must be pretty annoyed, Mr.
19: Right
9: Stone,
19: but I'm... Right now, you're coming across the hall to his office, Miss Brooks.
9: Oh, but Mr. Stone, Mr. Conklin doesn't expect us. Somebody ought to go on ahead.
11: I'll go, Miss Brooks.
19: You children will sit down in this room and be still. Now then, Miss Brooks, after you.
9: You certainly are. I'm coming, Mr. Stone.
19: Here's the door to his office. Now go on in.
9: I'd better knock first.
12: No, no, don't come in. Just a minute. Wait, please.
19: Don't stand there, Miss Brooks. Go on in.
9: Pardon me, Mr. Conklin, but I was forced to see
12: you
9: right away.
12: How dare you come bursting into my office like this? And in my trousers? Where did you? How did you? How dare you?
19: Just a moment, Osgood.
12: No, Mr. Stone.
19: You should not berate Miss Brooks for what she's wearing, Osgood. After all, you've got a badly torn skirt on, Osgood. If I were you, A badly torn skirt on Osgood? What is the meaning of this?
9: I can explain everything, Mr. Stone.
12: You can? I mean, of course you can.
20: I know you can, Miss Brooks. Go ahead. Explain it.
9: You see, Mr. Stone, each year on Decoration Day, the drama club gives a play. This year it's called It Also Happens to You. Isn't that right, Mr. Conklin?
20: Anything. I mean, yes, yes. Yes, it also happens to me.
19: What about this play?
9: Well, faculty and students both take part, and Mr. Conklin's going to act in one of the very important scenes, a scene called Poppycock on Parade.
20: Yes, yes, that's it. It's a beautiful scene. It's a lovely scene, yes.
19: But this torn skirt. What has this torn skirt?
20: Rehearsal. There's a rehearsal right after school in full costume. I was just getting ready.
9: That's right, Mrs. Stone. Mr. Conklin plays the part of a lonely native girl on Poppycock Island. It's one of the Hawaiian group.
20: One of the smaller ones.
19: What is all this? If you're pulling my leg, Osgood, I'll...
9: I don't think Mr. Stone is convinced you're a thespian, Mr. Conklin. Perhaps you'd better do the little dance you do in the show.
20: Dance?
9: You know, where your lover leaves you all alone on the beach. I'll supply the music, Mr. Conklin. Oh, you'll love this, Mr. Stone. It's done to the theme song of the play. It also happens to you. Mm, mm, mm, mm. Hoof, Mr. Conklin. Mm, mm.

0: And now, once again, here is our Miss Brooks.
1: Well, Mr. Conklin was so grateful to me for getting him out of his embarrassing situation that he canceled all punishments and the entire matter was dropped. That night, I was sitting in the living room with Mrs. Davis when the phone rang. And of all people, it was Mr. Stone.
2: About that play the drama club is putting on, Miss Brooks. Will you be kind enough to hold a dozen seats for me? I'm bringing the entire Board of Education.
1: The entire Board of Education?
2: Yes. I want them to see Osgood Conklin do that dance in that costume. I'll be looking forward to seeing you too, Miss Brooks. Where will you be after the show?
1: Mr. Stone, if Mr. Conklin does that dance in that costume, I'll be swimming like mad for Poppycock Island.
0: Next week, tune in to another Our Miss Brooks show brought to you by Palmolive Soap, your beauty hope, and Luster Cream Shampoo for soft, glamorous, caressable hair. Our Miss Brooks, starring Eve Arden, is produced by Larry Burns, written and directed by Al Lewis, with music by Wilbur Hatch. Mr. Boynton is played by Jeff Chandler, Mr. Conklin by Gail Gordon. Others in tonight's cast were Jane Morgan, Dick Crenna, Gloria McMillan, Leonard Smith, and Earl Ross.
3: The Dress Code Protest, an episode of Our Miss Brooks from April 14th, 1949. 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

0: Friends, how about it? How are you feeling these days? Is a lack of the B-complex vitamin causing you to be easily tired by your work or making you irritable? You know, this is something to keep in mind these days when we're working so hard and when so many of the vitamin-rich foods are sometimes hard to get. Well, why take chances then? Guard against a B vitamin deficiency and its consequences by taking a single, high-potency, one-a-day brand vitamin B-complex tablet daily. 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And you can't beat them for convenience either. Because a single, easy-to-remember, one-a-day B-complex tablet taken daily supplies you with your full minimum daily requirements of all these vitamins whose requirements have been established. And that makes one-a-day brand mighty economical, too, because it's only natural that a single tablet each day costs you far less to use than brands which require you to take three or four tablets or capsules to do the job. So remember then, the brand with that big one on the gray package is the one to buy. One-a-day brand vitamin B-complex tablets at all drugstores in packages of 12, 30, and 90 tablets. Now, let's see what's going on down in Pine Ridge. Well, Pine Ridge is still basking in the glory of being the first American town to earn the title of T-Town for 100% participation of war bond purchases. From the town's flagpole, the T-flag floats proudly, and the citizens determined to keep up the good work. As we look in on the little community today, we find Lum in the Jot'em Down store and library talking to Mousy Gray. Listen.
1: Yeah, Mousy, there's something I've been meaning to ask you.
2: Yes, sir?
1: While you was gone in the Army, we got up a little club here in town, the Golden Era Discussion Club.
2: Well,
1: a few of us fellas belongs to it. It's a high-class culture outfit. We discuss different junk, you know, Shakespeare and one thing or another.
2: Yes, sir, I believe you mentioned that in one of your letters to me, Lum.
1: Yeah, well, the idea is that we're trying to promote a higher type of ignorance around town.
2: Yes, sir.
1: And now that you're back in town, we thought maybe you'd like to join the club.
2: Well, I believe I'd enjoy that, Lum. I always belonged to a lot of clubs when I lived back in Iowa. Young Men's Saturday Afternoon Bicycle Group and Friendly Indians and the Epworth League and the... Oh, several clubs back there that I belonged to, Lum.
1: What was the friendly Indians?
2: Well, sir, that was just kind of a friendly club we had. We weren't really Indians, though. Then we had the Sons of the Ladies Blacksmith.
1: Was you friendly?
2: Yes, sir, we was awful friendly. In the friendly Indians, we were friendly, but in the Sons of the Ladies Blacksmith, we weren't so friendly because, well, you see, I organized the club myself, and I couldn't get any other members.
1: Couldn't find no other boys that had a mama that was a lady blacksmith.
2: No, sir, I couldn't seem to find them. I guess they just weren't the club man type, Lum.
1: Must not have been.
2: No, sir.
1: Well, you like our club. We hold meetings every Tuesday night.
2: Yes, sir.
1: Reckon you can make it tomorrow night? We're going to have a meeting.
2: Well,
1: Or would you have to ask your woman, Gussie, if you can go out?
2: Oh, no, sir, I won't have to ask her, Lum.
1: Well, good.
2: I already know it. She won't let me.
1: Oh. Granny, she's awful strict with you, ain't she?
2: Well, yes, sir, she is, but she's fair about it, Lum. She gives me one night a week when I'm free to do anything that I want to.
1: Well, then you...
2: Provided that it's something I can do at home.
1: Oh.
2: Yes, sir.
1: Well, in case you can get out, we'd love to have you come to the meeting.
2: Yes, I'd like to come to it.
1: I think it'll do you a lot of good... Well, for goodness sakes, what's the matter with Abner?
2: With Abner?
1: Yeah, look at him coming up out there.
2: Oh.
1: Got his head hung so low, he's liable to kick himself in the face.
2: Yes, sir, he
1: does.
2: Looks
1: like he's lost his best friend.
2: Yes, sir, he does. I don't know. He seemed to be all right when he left for lunch about an hour ago.
1: Wonder if there's something wrong at home.
2: I don't know.
1: Oh, fine. Well, hello, Abner. What's the trouble?
3: Howdy, Lum.
1: Is something wrong?
3: No. Nothing, I don't reckon.
1: Well, it must be the way you're looking. Come on, tell me what it is.
3: Lum, I'd just rather not talk to nobody right now. I just don't feel like it.
1: Oh, excuse me.
2: Well, say it, Lum. Is it all right if I go to lunch now?
1: Yeah, sure. Go ahead, Mousy. I better stick around here, I think.
2: Yes, sir. I'll mention that club meeting to Gussie, Lum.
1: Yeah, I wish you would, Mousy. We'd love to have you.
2: Well, I'll see you later.
1: Uh-huh. Abner, I don't want to pry into your personal home life, but if there's anything I can do, just say the word and I'll be proud to do it.
3: Oh, I don't think there's nothing you can do, Lum.
1: Well, now, if there's any little thing...
3: Yeah, well, much obliged.
1: You want to sit down, Abner?
3: No, I don't feel like sitting. I'd rather stand, I believe, Lum.
1: Huh?
3: Doggies. Just to think about it, he's been with us such a long time, too.
1: Who has Mousie?
3: The old Blue Lum.
1: Old Blue, your dog?
3: Yeah.
1: Is that what's troubling you? Has he been killed or run over or something?
3: No, no, no.
1: Well, is he sick?
3: No, he's feeling all right, I reckon.
1: Well, what is it then? Did he bite somebody or run away or what?
3: Oh, no, he never done none of them things, Lum.
1: Well, what in the world did he do then?
3: Well, he ain't did nothing, Lum. He never asked for this. Just sort of creeping up on him, I reckon. It ain't nobody's fault. I can't blame nobody.
1: Grannies, I wish you'd tell me what it is. I can't make no sense at all out of all this.
3: Of course, I don't reckon it's patriotic for me to feel the way I do, but I just can't help it, Lum. I can't help it.
1: Ain't patriotic?
3: No, sir, but I can't help feeling this way, Lum.
1: Well, Abner, if you'll just pull yourself together long enough to explain what you're talking about, maybe I can help you.
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1: Well, Abner, if you'll just pull yourself together long enough to explain what you're talking about, maybe I can help you.
3: Well, all right. Charlie Redfield come over to the place this noon. You know how that Charlie just always happens to drop in around eating time and then keeps talking and hanging around till there ain't nothing to do but invite him to sit down and eat with you.
1: Yeah, Charlie'll do it every time. He stopped by my place one time and I asked him to sit down and eat with me. He never has been back since.
3: Well, I can't understand that hardly. But anyway, we were sitting there, me and him and Elizabeth, and Charlie was talking. You know how he gets to talking, blabs everything.
1: Get to the point, Abner.
3: Well, pretty soon he brings up this subject.
1: What subject?
3: Doggies, I just hate to think about it.
1: Well, tell me what it is, Abner.
3: If old Blue could just write or read, that'd help some.
1: Grannies, Abner, if you don't tell me what this is all about, I'm going to whop you one right on top of the head. Now, what is it Charlie told you?
3: Well, don't you see, Lum? Charlie told me that they're drafting dogs.

0: a 21-year-old. Mm-hmm. So the restrictions are off.
1: Well, 21-year-old's different.
0: No. Follow me here. Okay. A 21-year-old. And that 21-year-old had worked 6 years in fast food, lifeguarding, all those things. Or the 21-year-old had just been on traveling sports teams. Which one would you... I'm not saying which one's right. I just want to know which one you would hire.
1: I think there's more factors that go into that, because being a part of competitive sports teams is
0: I'm just asking you. Mm-hmm. If two kids are standing there and they look somewhat similar, and one has worked 5 years in entry-level jobs, okay?
1: Uh-huh. Yeah.
0: And the other has never had a job, which one would you hire?
1: Well, obviously, you're wanting me to say the entry-level
0: jobs. No, I'm
1: jobs.
0: Not wanting you to okay. say anything, because obviously there's thousands, if not millions of people
1: factors.
0: That are hiring these kids that mm-hmm. go to ball teams. I'm saying there's a lot of people that are hiring the kids to go to ball teams.
1: Mm-hmm.
0: Because, you're assuming I'm wanting you to say that, but I'm not. I'm just saying, which would you do? I'm saying there's a lot of employers that would hire the kid that's been in competitive sports because they like the competitive nature. Mm. And there's a lot of employers that say, hey, I want the work experience, mm-hmm. Of him.
1: And it depends on the job that you're hiring for, too.
0: Right.
1: I think.
0: Right. Yeah. Well, so
1: if it's
0: like
1: a skilled job, you know what I mean? If it's a skilled type job and you
0: well,
1: want
0: and
1: somebody
0: they've had an apprenticeship, if you will. In other words, you've worked kind of in that field.
1: Mm-hmm.
0: Well, that's kind of makes a difference, too. And are you hiring for today or are you hiring for tomorrow?
1: Mm-hmm.
0: In other words, you're hiring for someone with potential or you're hiring for someone who can give you a return on investment today. So, I'm just saying that most employers, obviously nationwide, are giving up on the high school market mm-hmm. because it's just too much work, and they say they're being replaced with AI. Well,
1: I don't know that I'm convinced.
0: That's just every journalist is just putting that in his article anymore.
1: Writing the same article over and over again,
0: over and over again.
1: Yeah.
0: So.
1: Well, I don't know. I just think we need to give kids the benefit of the doubt, because I feel like when I was a kid, summer baseball was an evening thing that you did. You know what I mean? It wasn't, you didn't practice that much. You didn't, it was a much more casual thing. And I feel like today it's not like that anymore.
2: 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You may know film star John Wayne's birth name was Marion Robert Morrison. Famed movie director Raoul Walsh renamed Marion John Wayne, and the legend was born. However, because the movie star was such an outspoken critic of communism, the communist dictator Joseph Stalin considered John Wayne a threat to his plans of world domination and sent an assassin team to silence him. The FBI, learning of the threat, arrested the would-be assassins. After Stalin's death in 1953, his successor, Nikita Khrushchev, reached out to John Wayne, issued an apology, and informed him upon taking office, he had rescinded that order. This has been The Making of America. I'm Michael Emerson, and you can visit us at jeffersonmediagroup.com.
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5: I'm Greg Bell, and we open in the Wild West, and then soap opera time, as we make our weekly visit to Valley Springs for Mary Foster, the editor's daughter. Right now, though, we head to Dodge City, Kansas. In addition to William Conrad, you'll hear Parley Bearer's Chester, Georgia Ellis's Miss Kitty, and Howard McNair's Doc, with Michael Ann Barrett, John McGovern, John Daner, Joseph Kearns, and Nestor Paiva, in the Gunsmoke episode Wild West, from July 18th of 1953.
6: Dodge City and in the territory on West, there's just one way to handle the killers and the spoilers, and that's with a U.S. Marshal and the smell of gun smoke.